0: This country is reconciling themselves to the fact that they have a new business partner in Anthony Albanese. He's decided to become their business partner. I mean, seriously, these are small business people who are working harder than ever for less. And this government wants to whack them with their toxic taxes. Of course, Paul Keating supports it, but, you know, frankly, I'm not going to be lectured to by someone who thinks that putting Australian values at the centre of our immigration policy is racist.
1: In terms of the moratorium...
2: That is Angus Taylor, and this is AM Agenda. Welcome to the program. Is this the start of a government coming to a different view? It's been revealed CGT was only meant to be for housing until Treasury stepped in. Labor at odds. Chris Minns says income taxes are too high. Paul Keating takes aim at wealthy complainers. The backbench is wobbling over the sales pitch. One Nation to announce a contentious gas tax policy by levelling royalties on all production. Worldwide condemnation over the treatment of detained activists from a Gaza flotilla, including the Foreign Minister Penny Wong. And the football world rallies around Jai Arrow. Welcome to the program. The budget sales pitch is not having the intended outcome, to say the very least. It's not even working on Labor. The New South Wales Premier, Chris Minns, who sees his state being dudded on GST and infrastructure, says his federal counterparts are still taking too much of people's income taxes. Labor MPs are bogged down in details so complex they're finding it hard to explain. And when you're explaining in politics, you are generally losing. Enter Paul Keating. He's slammed howls from the so-called wealthy investors. But are they really wealthy?
3: 9 in 10 people under 35 don't have any shares. Mm-hmm. Where did you get that data from? Because when I looked at it, ASIC says that 1 in 5 people under the age of 28 do invest in shares. So is it possible that this is more prevalent than your numbers suggest?
4: Well, the numbers I got are the most recent numbers from the Treasury. I'd have to have a look at why there's a discrepancy between your numbers and ours.
3: Because ASIC is a government agency.
4: Yeah, it's an independent regulator, but yeah, understood. So I'll check that out. But regardless, you know, I think sometimes sometimes when you read the commentary about the change we made Tuesday night, it kind of assumes that everybody's in the share market.
2: Add to this a story from Phil Currie today in the AFR that reveals the government wanted to limit CGT changes to housing, but weeks out from the budget, Treasury stepped in with further advice to broaden it to all asset classes. Is this the start of a backtrack? After all, the government says this budget was about getting more people into home ownership. Higher taxes on other asset classes don't entirely fit with that message. Larger Trudy McIntosh now. It is not smooth sailing. Had a good chat with Tim Ayres before. We've also seen Angus Taylor respond with a bit of a whack back at Paul Keating too.
5: And we've got another one for you, Laura. Enter the Queensland Premier, David Crisafulli. He essentially agreeing with his Labor colleagues south of the border in New South Wales that Australians are being taxed too much on the wages they earn. We saw this stoush erupt yesterday. Friendly fire from Chris Minns saying the tax bracket, the top one in Australia, is too high, that there should be urgent action to address that. Well, in just the last 30 minutes, the Queensland Premier adding his voice to this. He says Canberra is addicted to tax, that more needs to be done to lower the burden for everyday workers.
6: I'm not telling the federal government how to run their budget, but you'll see a contrast in the way that we run ours. I think there's an addiction out of Canberra for tax. When was the last time any government in this country removed two taxes? We did it, despite the way it's dressed up. There is a retrospective argument where people have made decisions and long-term the government will clip the ticket on it at some stage, and that was not factored into the initial decision.
5: The Queensland Premier essentially raising the argument that some of the changes like capital gains tax are in effect retrospective because people have made decisions and will be affected when they eventually sell those assets if these rules pass Parliament. We've seen former Prime Minister Paul Keating step in overnight, releasing a statement in defence of Jim Chalmers' big changes to capital gains tax. Paul Keating, as you've heard today, essentially calling the critics here wealthy business people who are howling after having feasted on lightly taxed capital gains for 25 years. He says the simple fact is that income is taxed too highly while capital is taxed too lightly. You heard Angus Taylor just a few moments ago saying Paul Keating's contribution is nonsense. The bigger question here in politically is whether the government is feeling the heat to the extent to which that it feels like it needs to change this before the legislation goes to Parliament. At this stage, there's no public indication that they're willing to do this. Beyond what we've heard from Industry Minister Tim Ayres, that there is consultations underway about potential carve-outs for startups. But as for restricting this entirely to residential property, it seems like that's not on the cards for now.
2: You might come to a different view, though.
7: Well, that, no. I've said we've landed our approach in the budget in terms of that narrow set of questions around startups and venture capital. Of course, Jim will keep working those issues through. There's some implementation questions. And
2: did Treasury get it wrong here? Your political instincts were right to start with.
7: No, we've limited CGD to housing. We've landed a good budget.
2: Okay. It's all happening. Let's talk about gas tax now. One Nation is unveiling its new gas tax policy today. We saw Angus Taylor respond to that. He wasn't really across the details, but his instinct was that he doesn't support it.
5: Yeah, the Liberals don't support this idea of higher taxes on gas projects and also the government taking an equity stake to try and get new gas projects off the ground. Pauline Hanson will address this very same gas conference in Adelaide later this afternoon. It is there she will unveil her long-awaited gas policy. She stood on stage at the Farrah by-election victory party and said there's a gas policy coming and here's some of the details. One Nation is proposing to scrap the petroleum resource rent tax, known as the PRRT. For existing projects, there would be grandfathered credits for companies that still have them, imposing a 10% wellhead royalty on offshore gas and oil production, and a government co-investment scheme, so government taking an ownership stake in new developments in exchange for helping fund that early exploration, similar to what happens in Norway. It's fascinating to see how the Liberal Party, the formal opposition, is responding to the opposition part two. This was James Patterson, the Shadow Defence Minister.
8: I am personally very sceptical about effectively government-owned oil and gas companies or nationalisation of the oil and gas industry. I mean, that is a policy borrowed from Venezuela and Hugo Chavez, not Australia. And I don't think now is a good time to be increasing tax on oil and gas. I mean, this is such a critical export for us.
5: There's no doubt the One Nation policy is a populist one, but Pauline Hanson, you'd expect, making no apologies for that, Laura. Barnaby Joyce as well, making the case that they believe Australians want to see more back from the resources we have under the ground.
2: Trudy, thank you. Australia's latest unemployment rate is due out in over an hour's time. Our business editor, Ross Greenwood, is with me. This plays into everything the budget was trying to address.
9: It really does, doesn't it? Because it's ultimately the ability for people to keep their jobs that's going to be the key as to whether Australia's economy keeps on going. Now, the reality is we know that these consumer confidence has dropped significantly. We know also that there's a situation right now whereby Australians just don't feel right. I mean, they're feeling worse than what they were during COVID. And so their ability to keep their job really is their ability to be able to keep up with big mortgages. And really, in some ways, what they see, some people see at least, as a tax on their aspirations. So here's the unemployment forecast for today. And it's positive from that point of view, stays at 4.3%. But do bear in mind that because inflation is higher than what the Reserve Bank and also even the government would prefer, that long term, there is actually a relationship between inflation and unemployment. So if inflation stays high and the Reserve Bank can't tame that inflation rate, it not only has to keep on raising interest rates, but at some point, then what happens is that employers stop employing. Now, the interesting part about this is one of the biggest employers in recent times has been the government and around government-related entities, not just federal government, but state government as well. But you can see, really, this unemployment rate has trickled along close to these lows around 4.3%. But at some point, if that starts to take off, then that clearly is a drain on Australia's economy and on consumption. So even in Australia, you can see now 14.8 million people out of 27 million people have a job. And the participation rate is at record level, 66.8%. So that shows you that people are working because they have to work, because they've got mortgages, people have taken second jobs. There's record numbers of people with more than one job in our economy right now. But the other side of it, which is a positive thing, there are more women in our workforce than ever before. That's going to be a positive thing because that means we're not wasting the resources that we commit in our education system to make highly skilled people in this country.
2: Hear, hear, women for productivity.
9: Oh, that's right. That's
2: yeah,
9: exactly
2: absolutely.
9: Right.
2: So I mean, Joe Hockey talked about it a decade ago.
9: It's a really important thing. It really is. There's no doubt about that.
2: Yeah. I mean, it says something about our economy, though, and how it's changed that two people in a household need to work in order to pay a mortgage these days.
9: It's a bad thing. But you think about what that does. I mean, we all recognise this. It changes when people have children. It changes the fact that the government now feels obligated to create childcare services and childcare support. So really this pressure comes from the increase in home prices. Now, it's interesting, Paul Keating, that statement that he made today.
2: Let's bring it up.
9: Because it really is one of these things about the proportion of your income it takes to afford a home these days. And he's quite right about this. He says the simple fact is that income is taxed too heavily and capital is taxed too lightly. Now, I'll take him up on one of these points, and that is I agree with him on the fact that income is taxed too heavily. But what is also taxed too lightly is not just capital, in his view, and that's what the budget was seeking to address, but also consumption. And see, politically, consumption taxes, the GST, has been too hard. Now, the government has already rejected a suggestion from the Productivity Commission to tax the revenues of companies. Anthony Albanese's already walked away from that. But that's the opportunity for the government to really bring down your personal income tax rates, to bring down the company rate of tax.
2: Yeah.
9: And my gut feel is that's the piece missing in the budget. That's the bit of the budget that's completely and utterly missing. Mm. And in the meantime, if they've now got this massive debate on their hands about capital, and the reason why I disagree with Paul Keating here is because if you commit your money in a capital investment, share market, your own business, whatever it might be, you take the risk you could go broke or go backwards. And that's the reason why you need to reward people for creating capital of their own that they've already paid tax on, then committing it to an area where they may have significant loss as compared with a person who goes to work who's got very little risk of actually not taking their income home that week. And I think that's the thing that's being missed in his argument.
2: Well, yes, but GST is difficult for everyone politically. It was hard for John Howard.
9: Yeah.
2: He took it to an election, you know, he almost lost. But it was put in place. It it hasn't grown like we see other countries, like the VAT, I think,
9: sure.
2: in the UK, is around 20%.
9: And as a result, their income tax rates, their company tax rates are much, much lower.
2: That's right. So it is harder for Labor because in this high inflation environment right now, basically you're saying we're going to put up the cost of everything.
9: Yes, that's right.
2: In order to extract more revenue.
9: But remember, like when the GST came in, it's a one-off cost, eventually it gets absorbed.
2: That's right.
9: And as
2: so
9: a result, you can afford...
2: though, because it has that instant effect. And
9: yes.
2: Labor has always steered away from this because they see this as affecting their constituents more brutally. Is that right?
9: Probably.
2: It's fairer.
9: I think that's true.
2: Because
9: it's
2: you have control over how much you spend.
9: Exactly.
2: And
9: but
2: where.
9: But you know, this is part of the issue. This is also the part of the issue of the capital gains tax. The reason why it's such a brilliant tax from an individual's point of view or a company's point of view is you choose when you pay it. Right. So, in other words, what the government also was observing is a lot of older Australians have had all these capital assets in houses or whatever it might have been. And when they get into their older years, when their tax rate drops because their income drops, that's when they start to sell those assets. Mm. And actually, they then get taxed at lower rates. Well, that was a system. That's what people ultimately have done. But this is the reason why this whole debate is such an interesting one, but why also many younger Australians with aspirations of businesses or already in their own businesses feel hard done by because they see realistically that the risk they're taking is not ultimately going to be rewarded.
2: I think Labor's trying to change their argument as well in this CGT space at the moment. They said, oh, well, we had to do other asset classes because people would set up a company and therefore, you know, try and get around these changes.
9: Of course they would, but they're not silly.
2: No, but I mean, that doesn't wash, does it? They could have put in rules to make sure that didn't happen.
9: They could have quarantined it. And this was the thing that they've obviously gone against the Treasury suggestion. This is what Trudy was telling us about, is that they could have actually just quarantined it around residential homes and existing residential homes. Mm. But again, they didn't do that. And so this is the reason why they're now fighting a rearguard action against their changes, which, as I say, do have a sense of inequity about them, there's no doubt.
2: They do. Rearguard action. Enter that into the debate. Love it. Good term.
9: But that's what it is right now.
2: Yeah, absolutely. See you soon, Ross. I appreciate it. Let's go to Victoria. Police there have charged three teenagers over a spate of arson attacks on Melbourne hospitality venues, allegedly committed while out on bail. Live's Jack Nyhoff now. Jack, what venues are they accused of actually targeting?
10: Laura, several venues in Melbourne's CBD, police arresting and then charging this morning two 18-year-old men from Tarneit and a 17-year-old Wyndham Vale boy with a string of offences. They're alleged to have been involved in an attempted firebombing on Electric Bar and Lardy Dar nightclub in Melbourne CBD on May 4th. And then another arson attack on La-Di-Da Bar, which happened on Tuesday, May 5. During that alleged incident, they set fire to that venue, causing damage. And video from the scene of that venue actually shows one of those alleged offenders catching fire to his clothes while pouring fuel outside that venue and then setting it alight. Now, the offences include committing a crime while on bail, aggravated burglary, as well as offences related to those arson attacks. This is part of a wider police investigation into a string of attacks. Police now saying that they've arrested at least someone involved in every single incident in Melbourne CBD and Prahran as part of Operation Eclipse.
11: Certainly at the local level, which my members are involved in, it's having a very good preventive and deterrent attack. Effect. For every arson that's been committed in the Melbourne CBD, we've made an arrest. We have COVID over police control patrols constantly occurring in those areas, and we're preventing these attacks from occurring.
10: As part of that operation, police have been very proactive with extra patrols around the venues being targeted. These two teenagers, the 18-year-olds, were arrested at a shopping centre in Maribyrnong. One allegedly had a machete. The other teenager, the 17-year-old, was arrested at a property in Tarneit. Of course, this is part of a wider investigation into organised crime behind these alleged attacks, Operation Eclipse, looking at that. But these organised criminals using teenagers with no direct links or affiliation with the gangs responsible to conduct these firebombing attacks. Laura.
2: Jack, thank you. Well, new footage has surfaced showing Israeli Minister Ben-Gvir appearing to mock detained activists from an aid flotilla destined for Gaza. Prime Minister Benjamin Netanyahu has admitted that his behaviour was not in line with Israel's values. Australia's Foreign Minister Penny Wong has also joined her international counterparts in condemning the video, writing, "The images we've seen are shocking and unacceptable. We condemn the actions of Israeli Minister Ben-Gvir, who Australia has sanctioned, and the degrading actions of Israeli authorities towards those detained. I've asked Australia's ambassador to Israel to make representations, reiterating our call for the release of the detained Australians and for Israel to ensure no ill treatment of any detainees and to act in line with international obligations." Adam Parsons reports.
12: This is Israel's far-right minister, Itamar Ben-Gvir, taunting foreign activists after they were detained at sea. More than 400 people from dozens of countries were arrested by Israeli authorities after the latest attempt to sail a humanitarian flotilla to Gaza. They were taken to the port of Ashdod.
13: Free, free Palestine!
12: Check it! Held, restrained, forced into stress positions, and Ben-Gvir strolled among them, shouting slogans and encouraging the police to ignore any defiance. Now, the flotilla had sailed from Turkey before being intercepted by Israeli naval forces near Cyprus, and all those people were then brought into Israel. Bengavir is a politician who's famous for his strident, unapologetic beliefs and his pride in his own extremism. Bengavir was the man who successfully pushed for Israel to introduce a very controversial new law that makes the death penalty the default sentence for Palestinians convicted of certain terrorism offences, a law that he celebrated with champagne after it passed through the Israeli parliament. So he's no stranger to controversy, but has he gone too far this time, even by his own standards, because the backlash has been significant. First came this from Israel's foreign minister, Gideon Saar, a man who's constantly claimed that the flotillas are just publicity stunts, but who now turned against his cabinet colleague. Saar publicly rebuked Bengavir, accusing him of turning a sensitive military operation into what he called a disgraceful spectacle that damaged Israel internationally. And then a wave of global outrage. Foreign Secretary Yvette Cooper said she was appalled. The Italian Prime Minister, Giorgia Meloni, summoned the Israeli ambassador, writing, "The images of the Israeli minister Bengavir are unacceptable. Italy demands an apology." Among those detained was Margaret Connolly. Now, she's the sister of the Irish president, Catherine Connolly. And the president said she was proud of her sister. Ireland's foreign minister condemned what she called utterly appalling and unacceptable behaviour. France and Canada both summoning Israeli ambassadors to vent their anger. And there was even a rare rebuke from Bengavir's own boss, the Israeli Prime Minister Benjamin Netanyahu, said Bengavir's actions were not in line with Israel's values and norms. Now, Netanyahu says the activists are now all going to be deported, but these images will linger on of an Israeli minister sneering and mocking at a time when Israel is desperately short of global support and friends who don't come draped in an American flag.
2: Stay with us. Coming up after the break, Jai Arrow has opened up about his immediate retirement following his motor neuron disease diagnosis. That's next.
13: Sky News will be back after this short break.

0: Sky News will be back after this short break.
1: Welcome back. You're watching AIM Agenda. Let's get into the budget and the sell and how it is going. Joining me now is political strategist Yaron Finkelstein, who served as advisor to Scott Morrison during his prime ministership. He's here at the desk with me. Before we get on to the ins and outs, I know you're chirping at the bit to do. I just wanted to ask you about Phil Khoury's piece in the AFR today. Mm-hmm. He says that the government wanted to limit the CGT changes to housing. Mm-hmm. Treasury came in about 4 weeks before with updated advice saying, nah, you should go all asset classes mm-hmm. here. I find the leak or the timing of this story really interesting. Do you think, A, that's the start of a back down, and B, is that unusual that Treasury came in at the last minute, knowing what you know from your time with Scott Morrison?
2: So the second part of that, yes, it is quite strange. Therefore, you have to assume what's at play. Are we seeing a back down? I don't know that they will back down, though. But if you were, that's the type of steps you'd go through. Start giving yourself some wriggle room, a bit of a buffer. Wasn't us. Oh, yeah. Mm-hmm. We've reevaluated it, that kind of thing. So we'll see where this ends. But it hasn't been pretty on the way through on exactly that issue.
1: It's interesting. This has got shades of 2014 with me. Joe Hockey's budget really put a pep in Bill Shorten's step. It put him on the map, so to speak. This seems to be doing something for the Liberals in the same way at a time where they are absolutely nowhere.
2: Without a doubt, and for two reasons. One is it's galvanising what might be described as the base, right? It's actually more than the base. It's a whole bunch of people who now have a reason to say to the opposition, are you going to help us stop what the government's doing, right? So the opposition has a purpose now, which is great. And the second thing is, which I think is even more important, they get to talk about the economy in a way that One Nation can't, for example. For various reasons, the opposition still has some credibility, legacy credibility, on managing the economy and matters financial. So perfect. Because when you talk about immigration, you know, Pauline has a lot to say on it as well. But on the economy, you can own it for a while. And I think it's a very good space for them to be making a big case for why they should be relevant again.
1: Do you think it's dangerous, or would you advise the government, the opposition going down this immigration path? I mean, it's very narrow and targeted, what Angus Taylor did in the budget reply, but is it having the intended political effect? You know, do they just look like One Nation light in that area?
2: There is that risk, without a doubt, but that isn't, you know, you still got to accept it's a really big issue. So you can't just disregard it. So you can understand the political attraction, but I do think you have to find a little bit more nuance. You know, when 51% of Australians on the last census, probably grown since then, have either been born overseas or their parent was overseas, you don't want to rock that perceptual boat too much, the perception that you're not okay with migration. Just have to find a nuance. There's a really easy way to do it. You can still blame the government for creating a bad promise to a migrant. If you come to this country, we owe you something more than high housing prices, cost of living crisis. You can actually frame it as something that isn't in your favour. Let us pause and fix it and then come. That's the promise of Australia. Look, there's room for nuance. They'll get there. Potentially.
1: I did see something that I think has a potential to be quite sharp, and that was, I think it was a Labor meme that says the Liberals want to pull away disability services from injured migrants. Injured permanent residents.
2: Yeah. Talk about creating some communications efficiency. Let's load up every possible disequity as possible.
1: But that might hurt, right?
2: Well, it can at a simplistic level. Because most people aren't, you know, burying themselves in the budget papers and the, you know, paragraph 27 of the speech that Angus Taylor gave. So, yes, there's potential damage. That's why you've got to come back and send a signal that actually this, it's better for potential migrants if we fix this problem. And the promise of Australia is true.
1: Can Labor ride this out?
2: The budget turbulence?
1: Exactly, yeah.
2: I think that's their intention, without a doubt. I don't know about the legislation, but they're playing a longer game than we are. And I don't mean we, I mean everyone else. I think they're at 5 to 10 years. They're saying, potentially, a whole bunch of people who are about asset owning and enterprise, they probably won't vote for us in the future. Let's lock in what is a wage and salary base of voter, a welfare-dependent voter, and that's what you're probably seeing, a big scale change to how you treat the electorate.
1: But you're fighting on so many fronts, that's Labor. They're fighting on so many fronts at the moment where they can't crystallise this message about housing when you're explaining you're generally losing in politics, I think. And also at this micro level, there looks to be some kind of quite mean cuts in the budget as well.
2: Yes.
1: And inequities there. I mean, Invictus Australia had all of their funding pulled without any explanation. They've pulled $2,500 from the parents of a dead VC recipient that were using that money to travel around the country and talk about the legacy of their son. On the other side of things, they've given SBS $3 million to host a podcast for 3 years that's all about social cohesion. In this day and age, with social media, that kind of thing and those comparisons, I think will really hurt Labor.
2: Yeah, it's these small pockets of grievance that the opportunities for the opposition to stitch together. On its own, they're just, you know, pockets of people who don't like the government have got to find a way to weave it all together. But remember this, if the government is playing a 5 to 10 year game, they're also working at a superficial level, which is that people might remember within 12 months if housing prices have fallen. And we've just seen the banks start to factor in that assets will fall by 20% in their lending criteria. So if the government actually is able to say, see, housing prices have fallen, they win with a generation of younger people who might say, oh, they're on my side and it worked. Now, I don't know that it will. You don't know that it will. But what if it does?
1: Well, this is where promises and lived experiences collide.
2: Very true.
1: Yeah.
2: Very true.
1: So, I mean, you say they're playing a 10-year game, but an election 2 years away. I mean, I guess there's time for this to work, but I can't see how it is going to work. I mean, this policy seems 15 years too late. Young people who they're trying to target are annoyed by this because they're like, okay, well, we knew we couldn't get own our own home or buy where we want to live, so we thought about negatively gearing. Instead, we put all our money in the share market or we put our money into, you know, micro investments into businesses that their mates are starting. And now you're trying to kneecap us
2: well,
1: there
2: that's,
1: too.
2: That's the aspirational quality of the
1: that's
2: opportunity.
1: Right.
2: You probably don't call it aspiration anymore, right? But it's,
1: what do you call it? Well, because we've always spoken about this aspirational voter. I think Labor's kind of, you know, privately dismiss that aspirational voter. Let's just look after our own people.
2: But let's actually break it down. It's the plumber who says, you know, in 10 years' time, I hope to have put on four other tradies, built something up that I can sell. It's the hairdresser who does the same. It's a micro story that can be stitched together by the opposition. Don't call them startups. That sounds fancy tech world. These are just people starting small businesses who hope to grow it and sell it one day.
1: Yeah, startups are not just tech, right?
2: No.
1: Great,
2: no,
1: thank you. No. Thank you for clarifying that you're on. Yeah, geez, I hope not as well. Great to see you.
2: You too.
1: Stick around for this because it goes to what we were talking about. My colleague and Sky News host Peter Credlin has revealed a federal government minister responsible for axing funding to the family of Victoria Cross war veteran has splurged more than $350,000 of taxpayer money on his own travel. Matt Keogh is the Minister for Veterans Affairs and he cut $5,700 a year travel allowance to the parents of deceased soldier Cameron Baird to assist them in attending Veterans Day honours. Despite this, the minister then spent $361,000 in taxpayer funds on his own travel in the first 3 months of this year. Peter Credlin also points out that the spending is in addition to Mr. Keogh's $380,000 a year salary. Fortunately, a private benefactor has stepped up with $100,000 in support for the family.
3: It was something that we weren't expecting. We knew that there was a lot of support for Cameron out there, but we just didn't know whether people would come forward and do what they've done. It's just, it's beyond belief in some ways. It's like the government has stirred the sleeping giant, and for the sake of $3,000 or $5,000, it now makes them look a little bit on the silly side.
1: Mr. Keogh has been contacted by Sky News for comment. Stay with us. Coming up after the break, we'll check in to see how the holiday rental cap in Byron Bay is going. The local mayor will join us.
0: Sky News will be back after this short break.

0: years that a senior Cuban leader has been charged over the deaths of American citizens.
1: People have suffered very big, very, very at levels that few people would understand. And I think the Cuban population of Miami and certainly beyond Miami, people that came there that were decimated, whose families were ruined, appreciate what the Attorney General just did.
2: The indictment relates to the shooting down of two civilian aircraft 3 decades ago. It was February 1996 when 3 Cessnas took off from an airport in Miami. They were operated by a charity called Brothers to the Rescue, supporting exiles attempting to flee Cuba on rafts. Now, 2 of those planes were shot down by a Cuban jet with the loss of 4 lives, 3 US citizens, 1 US resident. Cuba has always claimed the planes had violated its airspace. The United States insists it was international airspace, and that's why they have now charged Raul Castro with 4 counts of murder, 1 count of conspiracy to kill US nationals, and 2 counts of destruction of aircraft. It is something he denies, according to state television, but the Department of Justice, as you just heard, says this is evidence that the United States never forgets its own, even if it takes 30 years.
0: Well, New Zealand First has gone against its coalition partners by promising to buy back the Bank of New Zealand. BNZ is owned by the National Australia Bank and has no plans to sell, though. New Zealand correspondent Bridie Whitten joins us now. How serious is this push, Bridie?
3: Well, Laura, New Zealand First says it is very serious about this proposal, but New Zealand First's leader, Winston Peters, is declining to say whether it would be a bottom line in any potential coalition negotiations later this year. New Zealand First is vying for re-election on November 7 and is saying that if elected, it would approach the National Australia Bank to negotiate a deal to buy back the Bank of New Zealand, which it bought in 1992. Now, its rationale for doing so is that the big four Australian banks operating in New Zealand are turning a profit on New Zealand's capital, and that should stay in New Zealand instead of heading offshore.
4: Well, National sold the BNZ to the NAB in November 1992. You won't believe this. It then had 6 of every 10 New Zealand banking customers. We flogged it off to Ned Kelly. And we wonder why we got ripped off.
3: Now, there's not a lot of detail from Mr. Peters about how it might work, but he has said it would be a negotiation and not a confiscation. But his coalition partners, including the Prime Minister of New Zealand, Christopher Luxon, have rejected the proposal and say it's unrealistic.
5: This, in many ways, is a Labor nationalisation policy, if you think about it. That's what's been proposed. So I'm just saying to you, it isn't going to happen. It makes no sense.
6: We agree with the proposition that having a more competitive banking sector in New Zealand would be a good thing. I agree with my colleague Winston Peters on that. But frankly, we don't have up to $30 billion to spare to go and buy someone else's bank. That's not something that I think is a realistic proposition for our country.
3: But Laura, whether this proposal does move beyond the campaign is very dependent on the election night result on November 7, how much of the party vote New Zealand First can win, and therefore how much power it might have around the coalition negotiation table.
0: Bridie, thank you. Let's get back to housing. It's the central issue or central promise of this budget. What hasn't been focused on so far is the impact of short-term rental accommodation on the housing rental market in particular.
7: Short-term rentals play a role. They exacerbate that issue anywhere where you do have a tight rental constraint. We simply need to have a policy framework for A, understanding where short-term rentals are and listings trends around that. States have taken some baby steps towards that in terms of registration. We still need platforms to come to the party in most of the jurisdictions by providing clearer, more transparent data and being accountable for the accuracy of that data. But then that allows states also need to allow local councils to then respond to their local housing market circumstances by, where necessary, restricting the use of residential homes on the short-term rental market.
0: That was Professor Nicole Gurran, a urban and regional planning professor at Sydney University, who was on the program last hour. Byron Shire Council is one of those local governments that has cracked down on the short-stay market, particularly around the tourist hotspot of Byron Bay. Joining me now is

0: The local mayor, Sarah Njai. Got your name right there, Sarah.
1: Well done.
0: It took a moment, just skipped a beat. Great to see you.
1: Thanks, Laura.
0: How has this worked? This has been in place for you for the last couple of years. Has it worked? What have you seen the effect of the changes?
1: Well, when we were fighting to get a cap on Airbnb night stays, we had almost a quarter of our housing market available year-long on Airbnb. So that's a lot when you're looking at just over 16,000 properties. So at the moment, we're just coming into about halfway through the year for the first year of it actually being in place with the 60-day cap. So it won't be until September this year that we get to see the actual data, and we've been working with universities to make sure that we have clear data around that. So any evidence that we've had so far is anecdotal.
0: Okay.
1: People that perhaps...
0: What is that anecdotal evidence? Have rents come down, more families back into schools, easier to employ people at those local cafes?
1: It's one lever in a really complex picture. I guess what I've seen is some people who really needed to know they were going to be able to pay their mortgage were open to going back into the long-term rental market. And so that's been good. But I haven't seen rents come down, I guess because the stock that's been coming in has been of a higher quality that was made for purpose. I guess the real problem here is we've seen housing become a commodity for individual wealth creation instead of people's homes. And whether that's through the negative gearing or using them as businesses instead of residential areas, it's pushed people out, and it's had a huge impact on the fabric of our community and also the availability of staff. Or, you know, if a fireman might need to live within 7 minutes of the fire station. At one stage, our fire station was going to have to close because we did not have enough housing. And we're looking now, every time our police need to put people on the streets here, they're having to pull them from out of area because people can't afford to live in their own town. That is not what residential housing areas were for. We see we know we're a visitor hotspot. We love having visitors, but that needs to be balanced with our local community. And so it's a complex picture, but we're doing what we can at a local level and hoping the state and federal governments do what they can to alleviate the pressure in this housing crisis.
0: Yeah. Do you think the federal government's done that with this budget?
1: I'm glad they're taking a step in the direction of pulling negative gearing into line. I'm not sure why they've made that capital gains tax across everything, because I see a huge gap in the way people invest their money for this country. Instead of investing in ideas and in businesses, they invest in houses and use those for their wealth creation. Yeah. And that creates a huge vacuum for us. It needs to be more advantageous for people to create business, create ideas, and do things rather than using housing as a commodity. But it's a step in the right direction, and it's really important to remember that, you know, 30% of people that benefit from those taxes are in the top 1%, 60% are in the top 30%. So it's a very aspirational thing to see, you know, people wanting to be part of that. But the reality is, for most Australians, they are not getting the benefit from these from negative gearing. And I'm hoping that we keep taking more steps in that direction.
0: Sarah, thanks so much for your time. Sarah Njai there.
1: Thank you.
2: 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Ends 30th of June.
0: Alex Thomas joins us here at the desk for our sports update. Jai Arrow, my heart just breaks for him and his family. It's just extraordinary to see him yesterday.
3: Yeah, I mean, very, very sad news. Hello to you guys out there as well. The Rugby League World rallying around NRL veteran Jai Arrow, forced into early retirement by a heartbreaking medical diagnosis. The 30-year-old has motor neurone disease, which can lead to weight loss and muscle weakness and severe cramping. It affects breathing, speaking and moving, and is incurable.
4: My first question was, all right, where do I go from now? I want to do everything I can, any trial, any medication that, you know, will maintain me for as long as possible. I want to inspire.
3: The The forward played 178 NRL games for the Broncos, Titans and Rabbitohs over the last decade, also representing Queensland 12 times in state of origin. The Crows and Hawks kick off week two of the AFL's Indigenous round tonight. Riley Thilthorpe and Callum Archie back in Gowanna's lineup. A veteran forward Taylor Walker will work on his return to fitness through the sandfall. For Hawthorn, Luke Pedler and Isaac Cumming missed the trip to Tasmania, but Connor Nash and Marbio Chole should return. Aston Villa's 30-year major trophy drought is over. They've won UEFA's Europa League for the first time, beating German club Freiburg 3-0 in the final this morning. Yuri Tielemans with a stunning opener before Villa double their lead on the stroke of half-time.
5: Here's Buendia, dangerous position for him.
3: Morgan Rogers adding a third before the end. Delight for Villa's fans, including Prince William. It's manager Unai Emery's fifth Europa League trophy over the last 12 years with three different clubs. And a big update to English football's Spygate. Southampton losing their appeal and the chance of a place back in the Premier League. The Saints thrown out of the Championship playoffs for spying on Middlesbrough, the team they beat in the semi-finals. English football bosses expelled them for breaking new rules brought in after a similar spying saga in 2019. Southampton were also docked 4 points for next season, but appealed against what they called a manifestly disproportionate sanction. Socceroo Riley McGree's Middlesbrough will now replace them in this weekend's playoff final against Hull City. The winner reportedly earns a windfall of up to $300 million. And coach Joe Montemurro says Football Australia's staffing cuts will have no impact on the Matildas 2027 World Cup campaign. Code Sports reporting that FA has lost $15.34 million, up from the $8.5 million deficit a year ago. The national governing body forced to shed 20% of its workforce in a restructure.
6: Football organisation and the investment in football is always going to be number one. And as far as we know, all is on course for our campaign in the World Cup.
3: Australia play Mexico in a two-game series next month with Ellie Carpenter and Caitlin Ford poised to earn their 100th and 150th Matildas caps, respectively. Great to see them still going strong.
0: It is great to see. Alex, great to see you. We'll see you soon. And thanks so much for your company today here on AM Agenda. Don't go anywhere. Newsday is next and we'll see you tomorrow.
2: Sky News will be back after this short break.

0: A second state premier putting pressure on the federal government, warning workers are paying too much tax.
1: I think there's an addiction out of Canberra for tax. I think people have seen that over a long period of time, and it has to change.
0: Israel's security minister widely condemned for taunting detained flotilla activists. Former Cuban President Raul Castro indicted on murder charges in the United States.
2: If you kill Americans, we will pursue you, no matter who you are, no matter what title you hold, and in this case, no matter how much time has passed.
3: And in weather, showers for the east coast of New South Wales and Sydney also in the firing line. All the details coming up soon.
4: On Sky News Australia, this is Newsday with Kieran Gilbert.
0: The Treasurer facing growing budget backlash, another Premier piling on the pressure to lower tax for workers. Trudy McIntosh is live with me. It's not smooth sailing at the moment.
5: It certainly isn't. We're seeing a whole series of criticisms right across the board in the week after the federal budget to the changes that the Treasurer announced. Jim Chalmers facing backlash from Labor Premier Chris Minns this time yesterday. He argues that the top tax rate in Australia is simply too high, effectively agreeing with what Angus Taylor, the opposition leader, put forward. There needs to be bracket creep relief in terms of that indexation to take into account inflation in this country. Then enter the Queensland Premier, David Crisafulli, a member of the LNP, but agreeing with his Labor counterpart, Chris Minns, here that, in his words, Canberra is addicted to tax.
1: I'm not telling the federal government how to run their budget. But you'll see a contrast in the way that we run ours. I think there's an addiction out of Canberra for tax. When was the last time any government in this country removed two taxes? We did it, despite the way it's dressed up. There is a retrospective argument where people have made decisions and long-term the government will clip the ticket on it at some stage, and that was not factored into the initial decision.
5: Is also trying to confront growing backlash to the capital gains tax changes. It's not just restricted to property investors, but much broader, affecting people with shares and businesses once they sell them. On that today, former Prime Minister Paul Keating, a close confidant of Jim Chalmers, coming to his defence in a lengthy statement. He has decried the howls from wealthy business people who he claims feasted on lightly taxed capital gains for 25 years. He adds in this statement that punters with a big idea won't be put off by some marginal change to the tax rate. The rush of entrepreneurial blood to the brain always dominates. The opposition leader Angus Taylor isn't buying it.
6: What nonsense from Paul Keating. Every small business owner in this country is reconciling themselves to the fact that they have a new business partner in Anthony Albanese.
5: Financial Review reporting this morning that about a month out from the federal budget, the government had planned to restrict this capital gains change to residential property, but on the advice of Treasury, broadened it to all asset classes. Now, in the wake of this backlash, is the government considering tinkering with this? Well, Industry Minister Tim Ayres pointing to the ongoing consultations with startups, but doesn't appear to give an indication they're going to remove other asset classes like shares, for example.
7: You might come to a different view, though.
8: Well, no. I've said we've landed our approach in the budget in terms of that narrow set of questions around startups and venture capital. Of course, Jim will keep working those issues through. There's some implementation questions. And
7: did Treasury get it wrong here? Your political instincts were right to start with.
8: We've landed a good budget.
7: Okay.
0: Trudy, One Nation announcing its gas policy. A lot of talk, obviously, One Nation surge questions. Have they got enough policy? They're trying to fill out some of the detail now.
5: They certainly are. And Pauline Hanson, on the night of the Farah by-election, stood up on the stage of that rather raucous party in Albury and promised the gas policy was coming. And today we get the details. Pauline Hanson addressing a gas conference in Adelaide. Today, Angus Taylor, the opposition leader, was there this morning. She will be locking in the details of the One Nation policy on gas. It includes scrapping the petroleum resource rent tax for new projects. There'd be a grandfathering system in place, we understand, for existing credits, a new 10% wellhead royalty on all offshore gas and oil projects, and a government co-investment scheme. So the government taking an ownership stake in new gas and oil projects, if they want it, in exchange for funding for early exploration. So the government and taxpayers would benefit on the upside if these projects do well, but there is a downside risk. If they don't go well, government money has been put into that sort of exploration. Pauline Hanson, though, will make no apologies for this sort of popular-style approach, one that mimics in some ways what's happened in Norway. This comes at a fascinating time as the right side of politics has a huge realignment here in Australia, Kieran. Pauline Hanson's One Nation Party, a primary vote of around 27%, the Liberals sitting at around 20%. Mm. We heard today similar lines you'd expect from Liberals like James Patterson saying this is a Venezuela-style policy. Well, the question is whether voters are attracted to those sort of more populist ideas, whether there's been a realignment, not just in the parties they support, but those policy areas too.
0: Yeah, they don't care. It looks like they don't. Yeah. Those debates are of a year gone by. Trudy, thank you. Now, we've got some breaking news. Avalon Airport in Victoria has reopened after an earlier bomb scare. One person arrested while authorities conducted safety checks. The evacuation triggered by a suspicious item which was found during the screening process. The bomb squad called in after authorities were alerted just before six this morning. Police have revealed the suspicious item has been identified as a laser hair removal device. New footage has surfaced showing Israeli Security Minister, Ben Gvir, appearing to mock detained activists from an aid flotilla destined for Gaza. Prime Minister Netanyahu has admitted his behaviour was not in line with Israel's values. Australia's foreign minister has joined some of her international counterparts condemning the video, saying in a statement, "The images we have seen are shocking and unacceptable. We condemn the actions of the Israeli minister, who Australia has sanctioned after the degrading actions of Israeli authorities towards the detained. I've asked the ambassador to Israel to make representations, reiterating our call for the release of Australians." Adam Parsons has more.
9: This is Israel's far-right minister, Itamar Ben-Gvir, taunting foreign activists after they were detained at sea. More than 400 people from dozens of countries were arrested by Israeli authorities after the latest attempt to sail a humanitarian flotilla to Gaza. They were taken to the port of Ashdod.
10: Free, free Palestine!
11: Check it!
9: Held, restrained, forced into stress positions, and Ben-Gvir strolled among them, shouting slogans and encouraging the police to ignore any defiance. Now, the flotilla had sailed from Turkey before being intercepted by Israeli naval forces near Cyprus, and all those people were then brought into Israel. Ben-Gvir is a politician who's famous for his strident, unapologetic beliefs and his pride in his own extremism. Ben-Gvir was the man who successfully pushed for Israel to introduce a very controversial new law that makes the death penalty the default sentence for Palestinians convicted of certain terrorism offences, a law that he celebrated with champagne after it passed through the Israeli parliament. So he's no stranger to controversy, but has he gone too far this time, even by his own standards, because the backlash has been significant. First came this from Israel's foreign minister, Gideon Saar, a man who's constantly claimed that the flotillas are just publicity stunts, but who now turned against his cabinet colleague. Saar publicly rebuked Ben-Gvir, accusing him of turning a sensitive military operation into what he called a disgraceful spectacle that damaged Israel internationally. And then a wave of global outrage. Foreign Secretary Yvette Cooper said she was appalled. The Italian Prime Minister, Giorgia Meloni, summoned the Israeli ambassador, writing, "The images of the Israeli minister Ben-Gvir are unacceptable. Italy demands an apology." Among those detained was Margaret Connolly. Now, she's the sister of the Irish president, Catherine Connolly. And the president said she was proud of her sister. Ireland's foreign minister condemned what she called utterly appalling and unacceptable behaviour. France and Canada both summoning Israeli ambassadors to vent their anger. And there was even a rare rebuke from Ben-Gvir's own boss, the Israeli Prime Minister Benjamin Netanyahu, said Ben-Gvir's actions were not in line with Israel's values and norms. Now, Netanyahu says the activists are now all going to be deported, but these images will linger on of an Israeli minister sneering and mocking at a time when Israel is desperately short of global support and friends who don't come draped in an American flag.
0: My Sky News colleague Peter Credlin has revealed a federal government minister responsible for axing funding to the family of a Victoria Cross veteran has spent more than $350,000 taxpayer dollars on his own travel. Matt Keogh, the Minister for Veterans Affairs, cut a $5,700 a year travel allowance to the parents of deceased soldier Cameron Baird to assist them attending Veterans Day honours. Despite this, the minister has spent $361,000 tax dollars on his own travel in the first 3 months of this year. A private benefactor has now stepped up with $100,000 in support of the family.
10: It was something that we weren't expecting. We knew that there was a lot of support for Cameron out there, but we just didn't know whether people would come forward and do what they've done. It's just, it's beyond belief in some ways. It's like the government has stirred the sleeping giant, and for the sake of $3,000 or $5,000, it now makes them look a little bit on the silly side.
0: Minister Keogh has been contacted by Sky News for comment. A Sydney man has been arrested and charged after allegedly stealing camera equipment belonging to a victim of the Bondi Beach terror attack. Senior reporter Matt Taylor reports from police headquarters.
12: A 35-year-old man was arrested and charged with larceny following a police investigation into the theft following the Bondi attack. Police allege the camera equipment was collected from the grassed area near where the December 14 Bondi shootings occurred. It's understood the man then pawned the camera for several hundred dollars at a Sydney shop. The equipment belonged to Peter Maher, one of the 15 innocent victims of the Bondi attack, who was at the Hanukkah event as a photographer. Mr. Maher was also a former New South Wales police detective and a popular member of the eastern suburbs community. It's believed there are still photographs on the SD card of that camera that contain possibly the final images of some of the victims of the attack. Those pictures could assist police with their investigations. The man has been released on conditional bail and will appear in court on June 22nd.
0: Coming up next, how the government's trying to fight Australia's worst diphtheria outbreak in decades.
4: Sky News will be back after this short break.

0: Welcome back to the program. Let's bring in our regular Thursday panel. Delighted to be joined by Ryan Liddell and Andrew Carswell. Gentlemen, great to see you. Ryan, you've been around politics a long time. You're in Treasurer Swan's office back in the day. You were with Bill Shorten when he tried to get some of these reforms up. What do you make of where this debate is now? They would have anticipated some difficulties, but it has been untidy. And issues where you've got former advisors like Lockie Harris, who worked for Kevin Rudd, out there arguing you've got to wind this capital gains tax reform back, Ryan.
1: Sure. Well, this is what hard reform looks like, KG. Everyone's got an interest and a sort of an opinion to put out there. And I know Lockie quite well, but he's certainly got interest there as well. So I respect him for that. But it's nice to see after the sort of the hyperventilating and the bloviating last week from certain parts of the commentary, it's good to see some pretty sensible voices entering the debate now, like Saul Eslake today saying that some of the changes to CGT will restore great fairness across the community. So post the hyperventilation of last week, it's good to see some sensible debates that are coming back through. But I don't think there's any doubt that the government does have a difficult sort of job to do insofar as selling the message. MPs are saying that. They are getting a bit of incoming from small business and from other people in their electorates. And so we've seen the Treasurer out non-stop, a whole stack of the good performing ministers like Murray Watt, Mark Butler and the PM as well out there sort of every day selling the message. So I think they know the hill they have to climb and they're out there doing it.
0: Andrew, I spoke to a senior person in the government today who said that they had expected a similar sort of blowback. This was clearly their most controversial budget to date. What do you make of where things are at, Andrew Carswell? And I ask you this in the context of both being a former advisor to Prime Minister, Liberal Prime Minister, but also as a political observer, as you look at the One Nation response too, because they are, it looks like there's no cease to their momentum politically, Andrew.
2: Yeah, Kieran, I think it's very clear already that that the government is limbering up for a triple backflip in a pike position here on some of these policies. They've seen an immediate backlash from the small business community, a community you do not want to get offside. They've seen a big backlash from young people that are trying to get into the housing market and that invest in the share market and do everything they can to build their wealth independently. So we're going to see a bit of a walk back here, and some of that walk back has already begun. The language has softened, and that needs to take place. Remembering that all of this budget was really designed to give young people a leg up into the housing market. That was the intention. But the great irony of all this is that group of people, that cohort of people, are the ones that are most appalled at this budget. They're the ones that are looking at the negative gearing and thinking, well, I can't use that anymore. My parents can. They got a leg up into the housing market. They got all these tax incentives. Now I won't. But the other thing too is that it's a stretch across to other investments. Young people invest in the share market, and the government has thoroughly misread that situation. And the Treasurer himself was caught out on that yesterday.
0: Yeah, Andrew, I think this will be, it's going to be a really interesting sitting week, a sitting fortnight, which kicks off on Monday. Tell me, in relation to Angus Taylor, Andrew Carswell, I'll stay with you before I go back to Ryan. When you look at Angus Taylor, I think he's off to quite an effective start. I think he's defied people's expectations. He's doing better than many thought he would, many pundits, many political operatives. However, and it's a big however, he's in the most diabolical political landscape right now. For a Liberal leader, not in my time, there has not been a more difficult environment for a Liberal leader politically with the challenge from a surging One Nation.
2: Well, you're right, and Ryan talked about the massive hill to climb for Labor in this budget. Angus has got an enormous hill to climb in terms of building that credibility for his party and his own leadership credentials as well. And I think he started, as you said, Kieran, on the right foot. I think his response to the budget last week was courageous. It's nice for once to hear a political leader not only talk about economic growth, but actually put forward some policies that will lead to economic growth. I mean, economic growth has been the phrase that has been forgotten in politics in the last couple of years. It's been pushed aside, and now we have a coalition leader, a Liberal Party leader, that is leading on the front foot in terms of building the economy, wanting to put things in place, the bricks in place to actually build the economy. And I think that's courageous.
0: And I want to get your thoughts on the One Nation issues in a moment, Andrew, what's driving that. But to Ryan Liddell, we spoke about the good operators in the government. Jim Chalmers today is out there with, I would argue, they're among their best ministers in Madeleine King, who owns her area of responsibility very, very well, including as a senior WA figure. I think she's underrated, and I think they need to use her as much as they can over coming months.
1: Sure. I mean, I think if you compare the talent of the front bench of the Labor government compared to the front bench of the opposition, it's not just a numbers game. It's a talent game too. And I think, you know, if you talk about Andrew Corr's Angus Taylor's budget reply last week, courageous. I think if anyone's seen Yes, Prime Minister, they'll understand what the word courageous means when it comes to characterising political sort of political announcements. But putting that aside, we talk about the comparison between the Labor Party's front bench and the Liberal Party's front bench. We saw Tim Wilson at the press club yesterday. I was getting text messages from a few senior sort of corporate people in the room there. One of them said, "This is capital B bonkers." Like, there isn't a coherent sort of narrative there from the opposition, aside from the fact, you know, they made a significant announcement on bracket creep. That's a cost of $250 billion. Now, if you want to restore your economic credibility, or your credibility is the supposed sort of party of economic credibility, mm-hmm. then you don't start by punching $250 billion sort of hole in the budget. So these are sorts of things, as you say, that will come into focus over the next sitting fortnight when Parliament goes back, and obviously budget estimates as well in the Senate.
0: Do you think a backflip in part of the budget will happen, as Andrew has predicted? It seems, I think Andrew's right. Mm-hmm. I think that is going to happen.
1: I think the government went into this eyes wide open. You know, there's a lot of research that goes into these sorts of things. I think the risk was calculated as the risk of doing nothing or the risk of going small, as we saw over the last sort of few budgets of the Morrison government, was greater than the risk of actually doing something substantial. No, I understand that. And I think they're showing they're listening by getting around and explaining and taking the time to work through the changes. So, you know, Jim said, the Treasurer said that he's talking to the startups, he's talking to venture capitalists in relation to changes that might need to be tweaked in relation to capital gains tax. So there will be, like, I expect there will be some changes in that regard. But overall, they've gone into this eyes wide open. So if we talk about, you know, One Nation and the rise of the populist right, the risk of not doing anything was much more significant than the risk of doing something. So I think you'll see them sort of shoulder the wheel over the next sort of few weeks.
0: And what is driving that from the research you have, Andrew Carswell, that push behind One Nation?
2: Yeah, well, Kieran, CT Group's been looking at this rise for a number of months now, and it's very clear that the predominant factor that's driving support to One Nation is people's perceptions of where the nation is going. National direction, as we call it. The percentage of people that think we are massively going in the wrong direction as a country. And that figure for One Nation voters, it's 90%. 90% of One Nation voters think that we are going in the wrong direction. And when you net that out, it's minus 88. It's the highest number that we've had for this rating that we've ever seen from any group. And you compare that to the coalition, it's 65%. So there's an enormous gap. That is what's driving people to One Nation, this sense that the nation is going in the wrong direction. And secondly is the immigration issue as well. What One Nation have done very effectively is make immigration an economic issue. They are seeing it through the economic lens. You know, what is high immigration, what are the effects of high immigration on housing? What are the effects of high immigration on infrastructure, on hospitals? That is what's driving that vote as well. And the biggest component in terms of demographics that are going to One Nation are women aged 35 to 54. They're the mums with their sons and daughters at home. Potentially they're in the jobs market. They're looking to get into homes and finding it difficult.
0: Yeah. Indeed, and frustrated, difficult, and happy to just, I've said it many times, I think I've said it to you guys, just to flip the chessboard. Someone said to me yesterday, oh, it depends how many credible candidates they get, Ryan. It doesn't matter. They don't have to be super credible. I think that old way of looking at it is redundant now. People don't care. They just want to break the status quo. That's the core of this, Ryan.
1: Yeah, that's the key. And as it's what Andrew said, you know, this idea that business as usual, it's redundant, as you say. Like, you know, the risk of not doing anything, as I said before, was more severe than the risk of actually doing something significant. The status quo isn't working anymore. People are angry. People want to see their governments actually working for them. We saw that down here in South Australia a few months ago at the state election, 4 seats in the lower house and a significant swing to, you know, to One Nation. And it really did chew off that sort of conservative vote, that fracturing of the political sort of, or the political vote on the right. And political parties of both hues would be absolutely naive and ignorant to not sort of pay attention to that. But I last point I want to make is it is a real challenge for the Liberal Party insofar as, you know, you've got the parts of the Liberal Party that want to sort of retake moderate seats within the inner city of Melbourne, Sydney, where they're sort of, it's a ghost town now for the Liberal Party. And the other side, you know, you've got parts of the Liberal Party that want to pander to One Nation. So Taylor and Wilson are stuck in the middle. And that for them, I think, is the ultimate sort of, it's going to be difficult over the next sort of few years.
0: Yeah, for now. And then Labor, yeah, I think you're right. Don't be, Labor can't be delusional either, because this is not a threat just to one side of politics. Ryan, you're right. I agree with that. Carswell, Andrew, great to see you both. After the break, we'll be live. Ross Greenwood's with me for the Jobs Data, the latest Jobs Data to drop any minute now.
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0: Australia's latest unemployment rate, it's just dropped. Let's bring in Ross Greenwood, business editor. Ross, how's it looking?
1: It's actually worse than expected, Kieran. So the unemployment rate, which has just dropped in the last couple of seconds, has come in at 4.5%, up from 4.3% the previous month. We'll bring you more details as they come to hand, but this is not what the market expected. It's certainly an increase. And to be fair, it's also an increase on where the government had forecast the unemployment rate would be in the budget as well. So in the budget, the government forecast that the unemployment rate for this financial year would be 4.25%. The unemployment rate is 4.5%. So in other words, it's going closer to some of the forecasts of the Reserve Bank, which is more pessimistic about the outlook for our economy than what Treasury has been. And so this is really the highest rate that we've seen for this unemployment rate since September last year, just for that month. But then going before then, it is many, many months before we'd seen it. During that COVID period, there was a period where the unemployment rate spiked. So this again raises questions about the strength of Australia's economy, the strength of the consumer, because of course many of the jobs are in consumer-facing industries. And so this really is, as shall I say, a blow to the government in its aspirations to try and get a stronger growing economy, because bear in mind, the higher the unemployment rate, you tend to find the harder it is for the government to get revenue from PAYG taxpayers to be able to afford many of the measures that it's taken in the budget as well.
0: And it's been a resilient part of the economy, hasn't it? It's been surprisingly resilient, I think, for many, that how the labour market has held up. Can you go through some of the detail in the numbers as to where the jobs have been won and lost in particular?
1: So let's go to this and just pick up the details now. I'm picking it up as you are. You can see me just going through this now. Effectively, what's happened is the number of employed people has fallen by about 19,000. But the unemployed has picked up to 33,000. So that's a really important thing. So this has been also the first fall in female employment since August 2025. So from that point of view, it is obviously of concern. Now, the number of unemployed people looking for full-time work has increased by 11,000 people, and unemployed people looking for part-time work increased by 22,000. So this is where these numbers come from. In other words, for the first time in quite a long time, we've actually seen an increase in unemployment. Now, a lot of people will point to AI, a lot of people will point to other things, but the reality is, with the economy growing at barely 2%, it's almost becoming a point where it's not strong enough to create more jobs. This is the reason why unemployment tends to rise during that time. The second thing is, people have got to understand there is a relationship between higher inflation and higher unemployment. That is a well-established sort of, if you like, economic sort of criteria. So as the inflation rate stays higher, there is less of an incentive for employers, if they don't see the profit, to take on new workers. Until now, there has been basically a lack of workers in so many industries. That seems to be coming to an end. So this is almost, in some ways, another pivot point for Australia's economy, and is also a challenge for the government, while it's out trying to sell controversial budget changes, to be also having to place sort of, if you like, an action trying to defend the current unemployment rate as well.
0: And so in terms of the RBA's rates moves, also the markets, what sort of reaction? Do we see anything immediately off the back of that number?
1: Well, I think we probably will. So let's have a look at this. It basically reduces the likelihood of the Reserve Bank raising interest rates more. Remember that the Reserve Bank has a dual mandate to maintain inflation between 2 and 3% and to also maintain full employment. Well, the argument always was that full employment was somewhere around 4.25%. Well, this unemployment rate at 4.5% would suggest that maybe it's becoming a little restrictive, and maybe that puts a bit more pressure on the Reserve Bank, not to cut interest rates necessarily, but maybe to hold interest rates for longer. So you can see before this data dropped just in the last couple of minutes, the likelihood of a hold in June was 80%. Now the likelihood of a hold is at 86%. And we'll see it on the money markets. If we go through and show you the various markets now, this is the ASX 200. It was higher beforehand by around 1.5%. You can see it's actually jumped since then by another 0.25%. So in other words, the prospect of no extra interest rate rises is good for our stock market. You can see that's also been good for our dollar. So our dollar has jumped to around 71.3 US cents. No, in actual fact, I'm sorry, it goes the other way. It's down. The dollar is down by 0.25% there off the back of it. And that is because higher interest rates equals a higher dollar. And here you can see money market interest rates have dropped immediately off the back of this decision. So at 4.5%, this is a surprise to the markets. And you can see it especially here on this chart. So these are live money market interest rates coming through. And you can see that already interest rates on money markets have dropped because of that response. So you can see, again, this is the surprise in this number. Everybody thought this would be pretty benign, this number. It's certainly not. And it adds an extra challenge, especially for the Treasurer, Jim Chalmers.
0: Yeah, as if they need another one. Yeah. Thanks, Ross. The US Department of Justice has charged Cuba's former president, Raul Castro, with murder. The charge relates to an incident that took place more than three decades ago as tension between those two countries remains high.
2: On Cuban Independence Day, the Justice Department revealed charges against one of the men responsible for dismantling democracy in the once free nation. 94-year-old Raul Castro, the former president of Cuba and brother of longtime dictator Fidel Castro, is facing murder and other charges related to the deadly shootdown of Cuban refugee rescue planes in 1996. Four people were killed, including three Americans.
3: If you kill Americans, we will pursue you, no matter who you are, no matter what title you hold, and in this case, no matter how much time has passed.
2: U.S. officials reportedly had evidence tying Castro to the incident for decades, but never pursued a case. When President Trump returned to office, several lawmakers pushed the DOJ to finally consider charges.
4: We have a president who's not willing to look the other way when Americans are harmed.
2: The indictment is also seen as a step toward possible military intervention in Cuba. CIA Director John Ratcliffe met with Cuban officials in Havana last week to deliver a message directly from President Trump demanding political change in exchange for security and financial assistance.
5: We're going to have to help them out. They have no way of living. They have no food. They have no electricity. They have no energy at all.
2: Acting Attorney General Todd Blanche says he expects Raul Castro to show up on his own to face these charges and would not address any potential military plans to capture him in Cuba.
0: Let's get some analysis. David Rowe is with me. He's resident senior fellow at ASPE. David, great to see you. Were you surprised to hear this development overnight on Castro and Cuba while the Iran problem continues?
6: Not entirely surprised, Kieran, because it is part of a pressure campaign that the Americans have been building on Cuba. This is a long-running issue for them. They've put an energy blockade around it, and it connected to Venezuela as well. But I'm worried that the Trump administration is moving on from the crisis they really should be focused on, which is Iran. You know, Iran is still causing huge chaos, huge problems for the entire world. Trump was asked about it this morning. He said he feels no pressure at all over Iran. I mean, it's just bonkers. You know, it's a huge problem. He needs to deal with it. And moving on to another focal point, another crisis, another issue for the administration to resolve is just going to distract them away from what they really need to be focused
0: on. The Trump visit to Beijing, followed 5 days later by the Putin visit. What did that show us, that visit by Putin to Beijing?
6: So really interesting. Like the Trump visit, it showed that Xi Jinping is feeling extremely confident about China's place in the world. You know, when Trump was visiting, Xi was conveying the sense that he is dictating the terms of that relationship. Putin visiting, Xi is giving the sense that he is very much the senior partner there as well. So Putin wants to build a gas pipeline, for instance, to China because he desperately needs to sell more gas. You know, the Russian economy is really struggling under sanctions. Xi Jinping said, No thanks, not at the moment. The reason being that she doesn't want China to become any more dependent on Russian energy. In other words, he's saying to Putin, you're my friend, I don't trust you enough to make my country dependent on your energy. Xi Jinping doesn't want to be dependent on any other country for anything. He wants full self-sufficiency, and he wants the rest of the world to be dependent on China, not the other way around. Real confidence there.
0: Okay, and on the Russia front, it's got its own challenges. We haven't had a lot of focus on it lately, but it's pretty much ground to a halt in Ukraine.
6: Yep. Great respect and a lot of recognition for the Ukrainians here. They continue to fight bravely. They're doing amazing things with drones. And like you say,
0: but not a lot of international, maybe European support, but not international more broadly.
6: So the US is still providing intelligence support, but you know, not really any material support at this point. So yes, the Ukrainians fight on. The Russians have pretty much ground to a halt, as you say. They are not making gains anymore. This is starting to build up pressure politically for Vladimir Putin at home. For the first time, we're seeing, you know, expert analysts seriously saying Putin could be in political pressure here, could be in political trouble. It's a bit of a tragedy that Donald Trump isn't using, appears to have effectively given up on the diplomacy around solving the Ukraine war. Like, you know, he's got Iran, he's now got Cuba on top of this, as we've discussed. This is a great opportunity for Trump to put some pressure on Putin, who might, for the first time in 4 years, remember, the Ukraine war will surpass first the World War One in length in about 2 weeks from now.
0: Wow.
6: This is a great opportunity
0: to
6: drag Vladimir Putin to the table. Okay. Should be done.
0: Finally, on the submarine extension, the life of type extension for the Collins-class submarines, the Deputy Prime Minister, Richard Marles, says the words he used were they're looking at a conditions-based sustainment approach now. What does that mean?
6: So they're essentially scaling back the extension of the life of the Collins. So they were going to refit all of the boats, those ones that are still operational, and continue their life for about another 10 years. They're going to have to scale that back, basically because it's extremely expensive. The cost is actually double what was previously anticipated. It's going to cost about $11 billion back, basically because it's extremely expensive. The cost is actually double what was previously anticipated. It's going to cost about $11 billion, but they're going to get less out of the boats for that money than previously expected.

0: boats as a stopgap while we wait for the AUKUS submarines. To give you an idea of the cost, it's going to cost about $1.8 billion to refurbish each Collins-class boat. Some of them will be 40 years old by the time they finish up. There are Japanese submarines that are new that will cost more like $600 or $700 million. So as much as a third cheaper.
1: For a brand new bit of kit.
0: So it's a pretty good argument.
1: Yeah, indeed. David Rowe, thank you. Appreciate it. We'll see you next week. Thanks. Coming up next, three teenagers arrested over a spate of arson attacks in Melbourne.
2: Sky News will be back after this short break.

0: federal government's pledged a $7.2 million package to fight the country's worst diphtheria outbreak in decades. The funds will support the National Critical Care and Trauma Response Centre to provide more doctors to struggling regional communities. Funds will also be sent to Aboriginal-controlled health services in the Northern Territory.
1: The Commonwealth has been providing many thousands of additional vaccine doses to the Territory to be administered in those remote communities. We know that a booster of your diphtheria vaccine is a highly effective way to protect yourself against diphtheria.
0: 230 cases have been recorded across the nation, the top end bearing 60% of those as infection numbers hit 30 times the yearly average. Victoria police have charged three teenagers over a spate of arson attacks on Melbourne hospitality venues allegedly committed while on bail. Jack Nyhoff has more.
2: Two 18-year-old Tarnete men and a 17-year-old Wyndham Vale boy have been charged with a string of offences, including committing an indictable offence while on bail, aggravated burglary,

0: and criminal damage by fire. Victoria Police accuses the trio of being involved in several attempted arson attacks on city bars and clubs. The teenagers allegedly attempted to firebomb La-Di-Da nightclub at Electric Bar on Monday, May 4. They are then accused of successfully setting fire to La-Di-Da on Tuesday, May 5. One of the teenagers allegedly involved also set his clothing on fire during the incident. Two men were arrested at Maribyrnong Shopping Centre, officers saying one was armed with a machete. The other teenager was arrested during a warrant execution in Tarnit. Victoria Police has now arrested someone in relation to every arson offence in Melbourne CBD, as well as several incidents in Prahran.
1: Certainly at the local level, which my members are involved in, it's having a very good preventive and deterrent attack effect. For every arson that's been committed in the Melbourne CBD, we've made an arrest. We have covert over police control patrols constantly occurring in those areas, and we're preventing these attacks from occurring.
0: Investigations into a spate of arson attacks against bars, pubs and clubs continues under Operation Eclipse.
2: Healthcare workers in the Congo say they're underprotected and undertrained to face the rapidly spreading outbreak of the Ebola virus. It comes as an American doctor helping patients during the most recent outbreak tested positive for this new strain.
3: An American missionary doctor has been evacuated from the Democratic Republic of Congo after testing positive for Ebola. Dr. Peter Stafford, a father of four, is now receiving specialized medical treatment in Germany. With Ebola, quick treatment is critical.
4: The whole aspect of treatment of Ebola is basically keeping people alive long enough for their bodies own immune system to kick in.
5: Ebola patient.
6: A comprehensive investigation is currently taking place. The question of the duration of the treatment will then be decided based on the results of this investigation.
3: Stafford was working with SURGE, an international Christian missions organization that has served during other Ebola outbreaks.
4: Often, doctors and nurses suffer and die more often than people in the general community.
3: Stafford's wife, who is also a physician serving Ebola patients during this latest outbreak, and another doctor were potentially exposed. They remain asymptomatic and continue to follow established quarantine and monitoring protocols. Meanwhile, the World Health Organization continues to update and increase the number of suspected cases and deaths in this latest outbreak.
7: WHO assesses the risk of the epidemic as the high at the national and regional levels and low at the global level.
3: This strain of Ebola has no approved vaccines or treatments, but the head of Africa's Centers for Disease Control and Prevention says they are focusing on three experimental vaccines, one of which is being developed right here in the UK.
2: New Zealand First has gone against its coalition partners, promising to buy back the Bank of New Zealand, which is owned by the National Australia Bank, and has no plans to sell. New Zealand correspondent Bridie Whitten has more.
8: New Zealand First says it's serious about the proposal, but its leader, Winston Peters, is declining to say whether the proposal would be a bottom-line policy as part of coalition negotiations later this year. The populist party vying for re-election on November 7 is proposing that the government will approach the National Australia Bank and negotiate a deal to buy back the Bank of New Zealand.
9: Well, National sold the BNZ to the NAB in November 1992. You won't believe this. It then had six of every 10 New Zealand banking customers. We flogged it off to Ned Kelly. And we wonder why we got ripped off.
8: Mr. Peters argues the big four Australian banks are making huge profits in New Zealand, which are sent across the Tasman, but should stay in New Zealand's economy. But he hasn't given much detail about how the proposal could work. It would face a number of regulatory, political and financial hurdles, and the NAB would need to be a willing seller. His coalition partners from ACT and the National Party have rejected the proposal and say it's unrealistic.
10: Now, this, in many ways, is a Labor nationalisation policy, if you think about it. That's what's been proposed. So I'm just saying to you, it isn't going to happen. It makes no sense.
11: We agree with the proposition that having a more competitive banking sector in New Zealand would be a good thing. I agree with my colleague Winston Peters on that. But frankly, we don't have up to $30 billion to spare to go and buy someone else's bank. That's not something that I think is a realistic proposition for our country.
8: Whether the proposal moves beyond the campaign is dependent on the election night result on November 7. This is dependent on how much of the party vote New Zealand First wins, and therefore how much power it has to force concessions from the major parties around the coalition negotiation table.
2: Let's have a look at the weather. Here's James Preston.
5: Well, for our Thursday, there is a fair bit of wet weather floating about for both the east and the west. Now, the good news in the southeast of Queensland is that that system that brought so much rain across Monday and Tuesday has continued to drift out to sea. Now we're seeing the activity in the east further to the south. That means that Brisbane is nice and clear for today. However, wet weather is on the approach in a few days, but 24 degrees for our Thursday, mostly sunny conditions. Now, for Sydney-siders, the rain is arriving around about 4 or 5pm. Before that, though, we could see some pretty strong winds pushing through, tops of 20 degrees. Jumping down into Melbourne, cloud coverage throughout the day, so rather grey and bleak skies, tops of 16 degrees, not too much in the way of wind either. Heading over to South Australia, quite a pleasant day here, tops of 20 degrees, plenty of blue skies, mostly sunny conditions and just above the average more generally. But if we head out further to the west for Perth, much like Sydney, we're seeing those afternoon showers push through. So probably from lunchtime onwards, that's when it could begin to ramp up with a top of 23. There's also the chance of thunderstorms as well. That also applies further north up towards the likes of Port Hedland and Broome as well. The Gold Coast also potentially seeing a shower or two throughout the day, as is Newcastle and Wollongong. And for the top end, Darwin on the way to a top of 32 with plenty of sunshine.
2: Coming up on Newsday, stay with us, business editor Ross Greenwood with me with that worse than expected jobs number that's just come in.
12: Sky News will be back after this short break.

0: Questions raised over the strength of the economy after the jobs data and unemployment came in higher than expected. A second state premier putting pressure on the federal government, warning workers are paying too much tax.
1: I think there's an addiction out of Canberra for tax. I think people have seen that over a long period of time, and it has to change.
0: Israel's security minister widely condemned for taunting detained flotilla activists. And long-awaited IBAC findings involving the former Premier Daniel Andrews shelved after extraordinary legal action.
2: And in weather, showers for the east coast of New South Wales and Sydney also in the firing line. All the details coming up soon.
3: Live on Sky News Australia, this is Newsday with Kieran Gilbert.
0: Australia's latest unemployment rate has spiked much higher than expected at 4.5% to the end of April. Ross Greenwood, our business editor, is live with me. Ross, this is another challenge at a difficult time already for the government on economic front.
4: It really is, Kieran, because this is a surprise because it is actually a genuine rise in the unemployment rate and a decrease in the number of women in the workforce that has contributed to this surprise increase in the unemployment rate. So just taking you through this, the previous unemployment rate through to the end of March was 4.3%. This number was expected to be exactly the same. And you can see that apart from pretty much September last year, there have not been extraordinary increases in what has been a very long-run period of strong employment in Australia. The fact that joblessness is now increasing adds to the challenge not just to the government in terms of the social issues of more unemployed people, but on top of that also, there's the issue that the government does not collect as much tax. And so its own forecast will become very important in this. So the net result of this is that 33,000 more people were unemployed during the month of April. As I say, the pressure is right on right now as inflation rates remain also uncomfortably high.
0: Go through the detail, if you can, on where were the jobs lost?
4: Yeah, so there's a few bits and pieces here, but first up, I want to pick up what was literally a quote from the head of Labor Statistics at the Bureau of Statistics. So Sean Crick has basically said, compared with what we usually see in April, more people remain unemployed this month. Now, that's kind of telling because normally April would be fairly benign, and that's what economists had forecast, but in actual fact, the unemployment rate has spiked. And so this raises questions about whether there's something more going on in the economy, whether softness in economic growth, whether the worries about the inflation and the rising cost of living is actually having an impact on employers and also on consumers. So if we do go through the detail, what you can see here is much of the telling parts of it. The number of people employed fell by 19,000. So that's not a healthy sign. The number of unemployed people rose by 33,000. And their participation rate, as I say, especially for women, it's fallen for the first time in many, many months, in fact, years. And so therefore, it seems as though, especially with an increase in the number of part-time jobs that were lost, it seems as though that is a part of the story of where our economy is moving right now. And this, again, becomes a challenge for families that lose those jobs, but becomes another challenge for the government having to explain that at the same time. It's really struggling to sell its budget to a large proportion of our community.
0: And it plays into, obviously, the deliberations. I mean, the RBA's got to be looking at this. It's part of their mandate, isn't it, the unemployment rate? And then I'm really interested to see what's the reaction that you've seen on the markets, Ross?
4: Yeah, both things will be fascinating. So first off, I want to show you something. And this is the budget forecast from Treasury that really the budget was based upon. And that shows that the government was expecting at the end of June this year, the unemployment rate would be 4.25%. Well, remember, and then the following year, it would be 4.5%. Well, already the unemployment rate is at 4.5%. So that's one little area where the budget might already be wrong only a week after it's been delivered or so. Now, the Reserve Bank is a little more modest on its employment forecasts. It suggests it'll be 4.4% this time next year. Now, the rate decisions, if we go back to that, just looking at what happens next month, you can see that the odds of a rate hike before this number dropped was 20%. It's now just 9%. So markets have reacted immediately to this. It's a surprise. And so, as I say, a challenge for the government. If we go and have a look at some of those markets now, just going through it, you'll see big spikes in interest rates. You'll see a big fall in the Australian dollar. There's the Australian dollar and there's the fall. So it's off by, well, the best part of a quarter of a cent off the back of this. So that's actually one part of it. Let's keep on going through. There's the Aussie stock market higher, significantly higher, because the prospect of more interest rate rises this year are diminished as a result of this unemployment rate. And if we go to one-year government bonds, that's where we'll see a bit of the action today. Look at that. The fall in one-year government bonds shows that pressure is being taken off, according to the markets. The likelihood of at least two more interest rate rises this year, maybe one, maybe we don't get another one if this unemployment rate continues as high as this.
0: Yeah, is it the tip of the iceberg? We'll see. Ross, great to chat. Thank you. The Treasurer will be up in about 25 minutes. We'll have that news conference live when Jim Chalmers speaks. Obviously, he'll be asked about that number. First, though, let's bring in my colleague Cam Redden, political correspondent. And we've just got a statement from a group of female founders who are saying, urging the government to rethink. These are female founders of small businesses, entrepreneurs, and they've just issued a statement, several of them. It's another group saying, please rethink the CGT changes.
5: These are 10 female business leaders in Australia, Kieran. We saw 40 sign an open letter to the Prime Minister yesterday asking for a rethink. Let's show you part of this open letter. It is quite lengthy, but this is the final closing statement. And it says to the government in an open letter, we believed your government understood the importance of supporting women's economic participation and financial independence. That is why the tone and substance of this debate have been so disappointing. And they go on to say there, Kieran, that the proposed changes to CGT should be paused and then properly reconsidered before a final decision is made. So we'll see from the Treasurer later this hour whether there is any indication of a potential backdown. Remember, the time is ticking. The government wants to put this in legislation in under a fortnight. So whether there are any changes to come, it would have to be in the next week or so. In terms of the broader debate, there is growing pressure now from the state premiers following this budget for a revision of the income tax level, particularly the top rate of 45%, 47% when you consider the Medicare levy as well. It was Chris Minns yesterday in New South Wales saying he wanted to see the top rate change. And today he's found a friend in the Queensland Premier, David Crisafulli.
1: I think there's an addiction out of Canberra for tax. I'd like to see the federal government reflect on some of the commentary that's been put forward in recent days. Our government, in the first budget, abolished two taxes. When was the last time any government in this country removed two taxes? We did it.
5: The government wanted the discussion around this budget to be primarily about housing and getting more young Australians into housing, but it remains stuck in trying to explain why it decided to broaden the changes to CGT beyond housing to other things like shares as well.
6: Like, come back to what is the core objective here in housing is to remove those distortions from the housing market that have tipped the scales in the wrong direction.
7: Okay. Give young people a fair shake. Then?
6: Well, it's the right thing to do to make sure that we've got an even approach.
8: Most people will benefit from this budget. Of course, there are small groups of the community who aren't happy with potentially losing some of the tax advantages that they've been able to make use of in the past.
5: There has been some support for the Treasurer's approach from one of his political idols, the former Treasurer, former Prime Minister in Paul Keating. He's put out a statement today effectively endorsing the action that the government has taken, in which he says that he believes that punters with a big idea won't be put off by a marginal change to the CGT tax rate, Kieran. He also does note, as he has in the past, that he believes the fact is simple, that income is taxed too heavily, capital taxed too lightly. So adding some weight again to that debate that is growing around income tax.
0: On another front, One Nation, putting a bit of detail on its policy front, that's been the criticism, hasn't it? That they've been all complaint, no policy. Well, today, a little bit of policy.
5: Yeah, on gas, Kieran. We're going to get some meat on the bones for what One Nation wants to do here. We can show you this policy that Pauline Hanson, the One Nation leader, will announce at a conference in Adelaide this afternoon. It relates to gas and resources more broadly. She wants to scrap the existing gas tax known as the PRRT and impose a 10% royalty on oil and gas projects. She would also put government funds towards funding exploration for new gas where new drilling sites could be opened up. And in exchange, there would be a proposal for the government to take a share in those projects. She says that that would bring in a lot of revenue for the government. There has been a groundswell of support publicly for greater taxes on gas. Pauline Hanson will unveil the details later this afternoon. Angus Taylor, the opposition leader, also speaking at this conference in South Australia, taking a preemptive swipe at his opponent.
9: I don't support putting more taxes on oil and gas, which I think is part of the policy. We've got to have an approval process where the federal government gets out, hands it over to the state governments, and the state government make timely approvals.
5: This is an area that One Nation is looking to get more involved in, Kieran. The economic debate, the resources debate, there have been a lot of areas, of course, they're looking to make an impact. And this is one that is now at the moment a big focus of making an impact in this broader economic debate.
0: This statement from the female founders, if we get back to that, on the capital gains tax, it's the latest in what's been a very successful so far and coordinated pushback against the government, and they've got a window now before the return of Parliament next week and this legislation being introduced. I wonder if we do see some sort of compromise on this front.
5: We saw a compromise on the superannuation tax changes. That, of course, took a lot longer, Kieran, but the intensity of this backlash, particularly from small, medium enterprise, from entrepreneurs, not just the tech bros, in other words. We had a press conference yesterday with a couple of young mums holding babies saying, we're starting businesses and having a go. These changes are no good. 10 more female business leaders, founders, putting that statement out there today. Kieran, you can see that pressure is mounting. About a week or two is all they'll have to change their mind.
0: I've got a few of those entrepreneurs coming up, actually, with some concerns on that front. We'll see. Cam, thanks. Now, breaking news, the publication of a major corruption probe involving the former Premier Daniel Andrews and the United Firefighters Union has been delayed. Let's go live to Jack Nyhoff in Melbourne. Jack, what do we know?
10: Kieran, this is unprecedented. Legal action has paused the release of an IBAC report into Operation Richmond. Now, it was due to be published in the coming weeks with the IBAC Commissioner, Victoria Elliott, saying she wanted the long-awaited report's finding made public by July 1. It's unclear at this stage who has launched that legal action. The United Firefighters Union has previously taken the matter to High Court. This is a potentially damning corruption investigation involving former Victoria Premier Daniel Andrews. IBAC had written to key witnesses this week to advise of the unprecedented legal bid to block the report from being made public. Now, Operation Richmond is one of the most secretive operations in the history of the watchdog. It has involved witnesses being called before secret hearings. Investigators had been looking into the United Firefighters Union's role in the amalgamation of the Metro Fire Brigade and the Country Fire Authority into Fire Services Victoria. Of course, this report will also be significant ahead of the state election that's coming up in November. And because the report hasn't been released yet, we don't know what the findings are, Kieran.
0: Jack, thank you. Coming up next on Newsday, we'll have a wrap of the day's sport. Aston Villa ends its 30-year wait for a bit of silverware.
3: Sky News will be back after this short break.

0: Welcome back to the program. Joining me now is QuietList co-founder and CEO William Lang. William, one of the entrepreneurs, small business people raising concerns about the government's capital gains tax changes. William, first of all, let me start with a broad question. What are you worried about with what the government's proposing?
1: I think the biggest concern is how rushed this is all happening. With the two-week deadline that they've put out, that they want to get this into legislation. Our concerns lie around the fact that startups and small business have a very low cost base. So the indexation of capital gains is very detrimentary to our businesses in the event that they are successful, which is a very, very slim chance that they are.
0: Well, we hope they are for you. And I wonder, you know, if you can give our viewers a sense of what QuietList does. I mean, you're co-founder and CEO. Tell us what QuietList is and how does this affect your view when it comes to investment now in the business and more broadly?
1: So our business is a software company. We work in the property technology space, working between buyer's agents and real estate agents. The startup space in any small business is not easy. So you are always pivoting, always evolving, always trying to figure out what the calculated risk is on what you're trying to achieve. Is there going to be a market share for that? So it's not our outlook in terms of investing capital is always calculated in, if this works, what does that look like in the long term? And obviously, any tax reforms that disincentivize taking that risk has taken the whole small to medium and startup sector by surprise.
0: So by surprise, and I know it's probably hard to quantify, but your gut feel on how damaging that will be, do you believe, for small business, for startups, for real estate?
1: Extremely damaging, because most of these people that are starting these businesses have walked away from probably a steady job with a steady wage to go and do this, to take this risk. And so it's not just pertaining to real estate. Obviously, our business is going to be affected by the negative gearing. There's a lot of buyer's agents that work in the investment space that buy properties for their clients so that they can negative gear it to grow their wealth, so that they can buy their own home. So it has a direct effect to our customers, but it also has a direct effect to how we can apply capital to the outcome that we want to achieve in being a successful business. I mean, the irony of all of this is that, like, a CGT event is only triggered if a business is successful. So in the lead up to being successful, you have to have revenue. And when you have revenue, you have the same tax obligations that many other Australians have in payroll tax, in company tax, in income tax. So it's not there's been a narrative out there around it being the small business community and startup community being greedy. And I don't think that that's helpful, because it's not like the CGT was zero and now it's going to an indexation. We're very aware of what it was prior and what it's proposed to be in the future.
0: We received a statement just a few minutes back from a group of female co-founders. I want to read a little bit of it to you. I think it will resonate with you, William, but 10 female founders saying, our message to the Prime Minister is simple, Mr. Albanese. We ask you to listen to female founders before proceeding with the changes. We believed your government understood the importance of supporting women's economic participation and financial independence. That is why the tone and substance of this debate have been so disappointing. The proposed changes to CGT should be paused and properly reconsidered with genuine consultation with small business owners, including female founders, before any decision is made. Now, obviously, that, you know, it's not a cohort you're a member of, but you are a business founder, and I guess would endorse their message about a rethink.
1: Yeah, I think the groundswell has been tremendous. Like, it feels that young Australians, male, female, founder, small business, however you want to label it, everyone's dealing with the information that's been laid out, and everyone's saying, well, like, why are we trying to push this through so quickly? Have you thought about this? I think the theme of the budget was fairness, and I don't think that you can just apply fairness to negative gearing, trust, CGT, whatever aspect of the budget and these tax reform was announced, and then try and push it through really quickly and not expect people like us to speak up and say, well, wait, have you thought about this consequence? Because the consequence on a trust is not the same consequence on the CGT. So I think you have it.
0: Yeah.
1: It needs to be more nuanced than just having a blanket approach to fairness in generational inequity.
0: QuietList co-founder and CEO William Lang, all the best with the business. Thanks for the time.
1: Thank you very much. Thanks.
0: President Trump has rattled ties with China by suggesting he will speak to the president of Taiwan. No US president has spoken directly with a Taiwanese leader since at least 1979. Let's go live to our Asia correspondent, Stash Butler, in Taipei. Stash, how significant would a conversation between those leaders be?
2: Well, Kieran, it would be a huge rupture in precedent. It's worth remembering Donald Trump did actually speak to Taiwan's last president, Tsai Ing-wen, back in 2016, shortly after Trump had won the US presidential election. But that was crucially before he was actually inaugurated. This would be unprecedented for almost 40 years because the US has an unofficial relationship with Taiwan. It has an official relationship with China, but that typically means it avoids interactions at the executive level, at least, between US officials and Taiwanese officials, let alone US presidents and Taiwanese presidents. Now, Donald Trump raised this as a possibility shortly after his visit recently to Beijing. That it wasn't clear if he meant that seriously, but he's raised it a second time just recently. Have a listen.
3: Well, I'll speak to him. I speak to everybody. We have that situation very well in hand. We had a great meeting with President Xi. It was amazing, actually. It was amazing. Many of you were there. We'll work on that, the Taiwan problem.
2: Now, Taiwan and its President Lai Ching-te have said that they would welcome a call by President Donald Trump. Certainly if the call went ahead, I would expect the government here in Taipei to trumpet this as proof of the strength of the US-Taiwan relationship, which is obviously so key to Taiwan, with the US being a major trade partner, but also Taiwan's main security backer. The Taiwan's president recently marked 2 years in office. He gave a speech marking that occasion and responded to the question of what he would say to Donald Trump were the call to go ahead.
4: I would emphasize a few points. First, peace and stability in the Taiwan Strait are necessary for global security and prosperity. Second, China is the one that undermines peace and stability in the Taiwan Strait.
0: So, Stash, how likely is the conversation to go ahead?
2: Well, it's unclear at the moment, Kieran, but there's a few points in the way. The first is that we understand that Reuters has spoken to a US official who says that there is no schedule for this call just yet. The second is China's opposition to this. China sees Taiwan as part of its sovereign territory and just recently restated its position in response to Lai Ching-te's speech.
5: No matter what Lai says or does, he cannot change the historical and legal fact that Taiwan is part of China, nor can he stop the inevitable historical trend toward national reunification.
2: So a need to perhaps avoid rattling China at a point where the two countries are trying to stabilize ties may prevent this from going ahead. The third point that may give Taipei some pause is the way that that Donald Trump has referred to Taiwan in the last few days, referring it to most recently, as you heard him speaking there, as the Taiwan problem. That's certainly not a framing that Taipei will look forward to if this call does actually go ahead in the next few days and weeks, Kieran.
0: Indeed, Stash, it's certainly a time of uncertainty for them. Thanks. Appreciate it.
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0: Time for a Fox Sports News update. Jim Callinan with us. Jimmy, it's been a big week in the world of soccer this week, the EPL and now Europa news.
7: Yeah, very much so, KG. Aston Villa, they are celebrating as the Europa League champions today, and quite a dominant 3-0 win it was too over Freiburg in Istanbul. Emil Buendia scored one. He set up another as the English club ended a continental trophy drought that's lasted more than four decades.
8: A year on from Ange Postecoglou's crowning moment at Tottenham. This season, in Istanbul, it was Aston Villa and underdogs Freiburg in the Europa League final. The English club setting the tone early.
9: Morgan Rogers. It's a great shot. What a save.
8: It's been 30 years since Villa's last major trophy and 44 since they won in Europe. Hardly worth complaining about, given Freiburg have never won a title in their 122 years of existence.
9: Sets up for an opportunity and just away off target.
8: Goals have been flowing for Villa of late. They put four past Liverpool last week to confirm their Champions League spot. In the final, they weren't slowing down.
9: No one marking Tillemans!
8: Tielemans with a stunner in the 41st minute. Teammate Emiliano Buendia then delivered his own piece of brilliance 7 minutes later.
9: Is Buendia dangerous position for him? Oh! Aston Villa are in dreamland in Istanbul!
8: Buendia making it 2-0 at the break and causing more mayhem in the second half.
9: Oh, and he sets up the third!
8: The future king giving his royal approval, while Unai Emery might be given the keys to the Europa League castle, now the manager of a record-extending fifth trophy in the competition.
9: Aston Villa win the Europa League for Unai Emery. This competition is his personal kingdom.
8: 3-0 the final score. Aston Villa with their first major trophy since the 1996 League Cup. Jeff Smith, Fox Sports News.
7: And quite the update to this extraordinary story in English football and Spygate. Southampton lost their appeal today and with it the chance to win a place back in the Premier League. So the Saints were thrown out of the Championship playoffs for spying on Middlesbrough, the team they actually beat in the semi-finals. English football bosses expelled them for breaking these rules that were brought in after a rather similar spying saga back in 2019. Southampton were also docked 4 points for next season, but appealed against what they called a manifestly disproportionate sanction. It failed. Instead, Socceroo, Riley McGree's Middlesbrough will now replace Southampton. They will take on Hull City in this weekend's playoff final. Now, the winning team earns a windfall of around $300 million given the rather lucrative nature of playing in the English top flight when it comes to broadcast rights and other revenue. Closer to home, Hawthorn and Adelaide get the AFL round underway tonight with the Cracker in Tasmania. They go head-to-head in Launceston. Tomorrow night, it's the dream time at the G, while the Western Bulldogs face a crunch game on Sunday against the in-form Melbourne Demons. The injury-hit Dogs would love to have Tim English available. And their coach had an update on his potential return a short time ago after he was forced to go into the game's concussion protocols.
10: Oh, he's pretty good. We've always been a cautious bunch when it comes to affairs of the cranium, and we're just really making sure that he's going to be okay. So I think all those cognitive tests and that the players do will follow through on those and tick those boxes, and hopefully, you know, he's all clear. He's sort of, you wait until you really feel like you should do him. There's no use doing them too early, so only because of Tim's got a little bit of history there, but hopefully, you know, if he's not next week, he should be the week after.
7: And Kieran, both Origin camps continue to get on with the business of preparing for the series opener today, so we'll have all the latest on Fox Sports News and NRL tonight, this evening, Wednesday series opener in Sydney, KG. It's going to come around awfully fast.
0: Yeah, it certainly is. Can't wait for it, Jimmy. Thank you. Coming up next, a man arrested over the alleged theft of a camera belonging to one of the Bondi terror victims.
11: Sky News will be back after this short break.

0: Welcome back to the program. Let's go to Stephen Conroy and Michael Kroger. Great to see you both. Stephen, I'll start with you. I enjoyed your discussion last night, as I do regularly with Paul Murray, and obviously it's a difficult time for the government. I think you conceded that. How much is at risk for Jim Chalmers personally? They talk about him as the heir apparent. If he loses too much bark in this process, does he slip back in that broader scheme of things?
1: They put a reformist budget up, as every Labor treasurer has over the last 20 or 30 years. So these are worthwhile, economically responsible reforms. So I think Jim is seen by his colleagues to have actually stepped up the plate and really, smacked one over the fence. So I don't think Jim couldn't be in better stead with the colleagues. This is a budget that delivers more tax cuts, referred to as WATO. I don't know where they come up with these acronyms from, but more tax cuts with the promise of more tax cuts to come. And obviously there's some arguments, and I'm with Paul Keating 100%. And Paul and I don't agree on quite a lot of things nowadays, but I think Paul Keating is dead right in his comments today. And just to give you an illustration of the absurdity of the campaign, and to the point, we're destroying kids, young adults, his aspirations. And let me just be clear, 1.9% of kids under 24 access capital gains, 25 to 29, 4.4%. 30 to 34, 5%. And if you want to be really generous, 35 to 39 is on about 5.7%. So when you add that up, it's about 16.
0: I understand 10. The numbers, Stephen, but a lot of those, that small percentage, they reflect people who are having a crack, the entrepreneurs, the innovators, the ones who are putting it on the line. I had Bill Lang on earlier. He set up a small software business. He's trying to get ahead and he's got concerns about it. He's saying, well, I've got to have capital before I get a capital gain. We need some incentive, Stephen.
1: To make profits. But why should someone who works in a factory or in a police station or in a hospital pay twice as much as the 15% of Australians that are accessing capital gains under the age of 40. So the statistics do not bear up. That's not to say, as the Treasurer said on budget night, there are further consultations with the tech sector particularly. He said that, and I'm sure, I don't have any knowledge, but I'm sure that is taking place and they are listening. But as to this idea that all these people are suddenly going to leave Australia and move to Singapore, well, Singapore's got a zero rate today. So why is anyone living in Australia? Zero capital gains rate. Why are they even in Australia? Well, this is a nonsense argument. Just like people who say, Americans said, I'm leaving America when Donald Trump gets elected. No one left America because Donald Trump got elected.
2: Yeah. Only Rosie O'Donnell.
1: Sorry.
0: Michael, yeah, there might have been one or two. Michael, tell me your thoughts. So let's go back to what I asked Stephen about initially on that sort of, I know it's a bit of a longer term, almost left field question, but on the leadership proposition, what's at stake here for a few of these key protagonists?
2: Look, I think a huge amount. I mean, I've never seen anything like the broken promise, lie, whatever you want to call it. They got away with the 275, but this is entirely different. This is in a world of its own. And for Albanese to be caught on camera several times, Chalmers backing in these changes that they said they'd never bring in, I think Albanese is irrevocably damaged. I can just see the ads at the next election. Oh, my goodness. I mean, they will be devastating. Chalmers, who's valiantly tried to defend this without much luck. I mean, Stephen talks about capital and labour. I mean, you cannot tax capital invested and risk in the same way that you tax labour. And this is Chalmers was trying to run this argument yesterday. It's a completely fatuous argument. So I think Albanese and Chalmers are damaged, which is why, KG, to take your point, if you look at the Labor leadership long term, I think Chalmers is damaged. Tony Burke will never be leader. He's made too many visits to the airport greeting people coming from overseas. I look at it and you think Mark Butler, to me, looks like the next Labor leader, whenever that is. He handled the NDIS cuts very well. He's basically unscathed by this budget mess. He seems to be keeping a low profile. He, to me, seems to be the emerging Labor leader down the track.
0: There's a real question for Angus Taylor. Stephen, I don't think, as much as I like Michael and you do as well, your colleagues won't be calling him for advice, but one thing that Michael will need to focus on is Angus Taylor, and I think Angus Taylor's off to a strong start. I've said that repeatedly. The problem for Angus Taylor is these tectonic plates permanently shifting in Australian politics right now. It's larger than I have seen in my quarter of a century covering politics, Stephen.
1: No, look, I think you're dead right. I think I would be incredibly nervous if I was a National Party MP. I think the only National Party MP will be in Parliament is the ones that rat to One Nation over the next 2 years. I think the National Party are facing an actual extinction. And I love Matt Canavan and I hope I'm wrong. But I think they're facing extinction. And I think the Liberal Party are facing, because of these shifts, an existential crisis of existence. So I think the Pauline Hanson machine is, you know, if they're staying in the mid-25s, then Liberal Party, National Party regional seats are gone, every single one of them. And they almost have no seats left in the CBDs or in the metropolitan cities all around Australia. Mm. So I think you're dead right. I think Angus Taylor's got a problem that while he has been much livelier than I've seen him before, I think he's grabbing, unfortunately, onto the wrong issues to try and save himself. But you've got, you know, he's jumped on these young entrepreneurs who are beginning to sound like Santos and other gas companies saying, all the investment's going to leave the country if you do this. It's like, no. So, you know, just jumping on these sort of issues is good politics for the day, but it's not addressing the fundamental problem underneath Angus Taylor at the moment. And, you know, Angus is actually in a regional seat. So I think Angus himself needs to really play a blinder for the next 12 months at least to try and see if One Nation, you know, that wave is just a wave and it's going to crash. But it's not looking like
0: that. And we do get a few tests in the meantime, Michael, in your home state, and a number of Liberals I've spoken to, who I talk to regularly, have said to me that you look at those seats, I think there's along the I've spoken to, who I talk to regularly, have said to me that you look at those seats, I think there's along the

0: Victoria, Jeff Kennett got 5.8% in 1992. Ted Bailey got 6% in 2010. Jess has got to get 8%. Look, she's doing incredibly well. You've got a 12-year-old government mired in corruption allegations that's bankrupted the state. If ever we should win an election, this will be it. But as you say, the One Nation threat is real. And just to pick up on something you said an hour ago when you were talking to Ryan Liddell, you made this comment about One Nation candidates, and you are 1,000% correct, and I hope the Liberal Party were looking at your remarks, because Liberal Party candidates and Labor candidates tend to come from think tanks, staffers, in Labor's case, unions, in our case, business, or they come from law firms, most of them, a lot of them. Traditional candidates, right, who are all exceptionally good when they get in because they're disciplined and they're trained. That's the Liberal Labor playbook. But it's not what the electorate are looking for. They're looking for disruptors. So our campaign to attack the One Nation candidate in Farah was completely wrong because he's the type of candidate the electorate want. They want bomb throwers. They want people who are different. They don't want traditional cookie-cutter candidates. They want people who have got cuts and bruises, that are full of life's experiences, that have done it hard, have made mistakes just like they have. And so to say that that candidate was, oh, he was Labor, he was this, the other, the electorate's gone good. That's just the kind of bloke we want.
1: Yeah, indeed. And I've got to say, Michael, just even in response to the One Nation gas policy, that suggesting it's, you know, it's a communist or South American policy or whatever, it's not the reaction that's going to work, because people don't care. They want to just change the status quo. And if you're saying, oh, this is too dramatic or too revolutionary, good. That's what they say, oh, more power to them. Get rid of you. That's the message, isn't it?
2: Look, I agree with both of you. I think Michael is absolutely right. People want the status quo overturned. And that is the attraction on the far right at the moment. And that's why it's you know, Angus is going to struggle to imprint himself on that 20 or 25%. Andrew Hastie has gone out and said, hey, we need to shake the status quo up. And he got put in a box and told to shut up. So, you know, I'm not sure that Angus gets it yet, how much trouble the Liberal Party brand is in.
1: It's crazy times. Very interesting for us, though. There's never a dull moment for us on this panel, and I always look forward to chatting to you two gentlemen over the coming months. Thank you, Michael, Stephen. Let's go live to Bridget McKenzie. She's the National Senate leader. You heard a bit of our conversation there. It's existential, according to what we're hearing from Stephen Conroy. He believes for the Nats, and a tough ask when you look at what happened in Farah. How do you see things, Bridget, right now?
3: Yeah, Kieran, great to be with you. It was interesting to catch the tail end of Stephen's commentary, and, you know, I am his senator in Victoria, and I'm yet to see him out in the regions talking to people, so I'll leave him to his commentary from cushy Melbourne. When I'm out in the regions, they absolutely want politicians that are going to stand up and fight for them, whether it's in Spring Street or in Canberra, and at a local level, that's exactly what we do. So whilst you've seen the Liberal Party lose seats since 2016, the National Party hasn't electorally lost seats. In fact, we've gained them. And so I think it goes down to that brand of being fighters. Our communities know us very, very well. They expect to tell us what they think at the coffee shop on a Saturday morning or at the park run. And our MPs are up for that conversation. So in some ways, that is a protective factor. It has been, as we've seen the electoral math wash through over the last sort of 6 or 7 years. But it is a challenge, and we've got to be up for the conversation, up for the fight, and putting policies in front of the people that they want to see. You know, we're out of net zero, thanks to the National Party. We've got a Future Generations Fund that we announced in the budget in reply that'll see, you know, those windfall gains from our wealth resources, our resources sector as a nation, put into a fund for future generations to be able to access. So I'm excited about the policies we're putting forward from a party of government that can all

0: also have the serious economic conversations that we need to have as a nation, and we'll put that to the people and we'll do the hard work and hopefully get the privilege to represent them.
1: There's been a criticism of One Nation that it's all grievance, no detail. Mm. Well, it looks like they're trying to counter that today. The starting point of that, as they still a couple of years out from the next election, but with a significant gas policy to be detailed this afternoon.
0: Well, I look forward to the detail. As I said, we've put gas policies to the last election. We've also announced effectively a sovereign wealth fund where those, as I said, windfall gains from our resources sector will be paid forward for future generations because we all own those resources. They are our common wealth. So I think we've met a lot of the requests there. So let's look at the detail. But when you go to the thread of One Nation, and where are they a party of grievance or a potential party of government? That remains to be seen. But to become a party of government, you've actually got to take seats off the Labor Party. And I think Pauline for Blair has a really nice ring to it. It's a seat she knows well, a community she knows well, and she'll be actually taking a seat off Labor, because if you want to change the government in this country, if you want to kick Albo out of the lodge, Pauline, you're going to have to start winning Labor seats. I'll even come and help your campaign if that's what you're going to do. But I think putting Pauline in, running her
1: against
0: the Labor Party.
1: You'll help Pauline campaign? Seriously?
0: In the seat of Blair? Absolutely. In Ipswich, let's go. Let's get rid of Albo, Pauline.
1: That's a first.
0: Let's change the government.
1: Interesting. So there you have it, One Nation leader Pauline Hanson. And team, if you're watching, you've got Senator McKenzie offering to hand out how to votes in Blair.
0: I'll be busy handing out National Party
1: or at least supporting
0: HGVs, but I'll be out campaigning in Blair. If she wants to take on Labor, bring it on.
1: But not that wouldn't be extended to the seat of Capricornia, I wouldn't imagine.
0: Absolutely
1: in central
0: not.
1: Queensland.
0: Capricornia is represented by a fabulous local member who's delivered a lot for that community in Michelle Landry, and who makes an enormous contribution at the local level and also in Canberra. So why would you take out a local MP like Michelle Landry and give Albo a free kick? Go take some seats off Labor.
1: Looks like
0: Let's
1: One
0: get
1: Nation
0: this
1: might
0: guy
1: be doing that.
0: Out of the lodge.
1: Looks like One Nation plans to do that across the board, not just for National or LNP seats, but some Labor seats as well. I don't think they're going to sort of protect the National Party or LNP members. They're going to have a crack across the board.
0: Well, I think if they're wanting our assistance, I mean, obviously we want to see the end of a very, very bad government. That's what we're going to be focused on. And to do that, voting number one National Party, number two or number one Liberal Party is the main game. But in the upcoming state election in Victoria, you know, I think One Nation candidates in the western suburbs are going to give the Labor Party a run for their money. There's a reason why the Labor Party didn't run in the state seat of Nepean, that by-election, nor Farah. And there were senior ministers in the Malinauskas government that were very concerned on the eve of that election about what particularly those working class seats in Adelaide, how they were going to turn
1: A few of those.
0: Yeah.
1: Do you think the government's going to backflip on the capital gains tax change? It sounds like there's a bit of a softening of the language around that. We're talking, we're consulting, et cetera.
0: Like, these guys just cannot land this budget. I mean, when you have to wheel out Paul Keating to defend it, you know you're on the wrong track. Paul Keating being, you know, a prime minister that went to an election, legislating income tax cuts into LAW law. People voted him back in, and only for him to reverse that once he won government. So he's the king of the broken promise when it comes to election promises, and it is a trajectory that Jim Chalmers is absolutely following. This budget has a tax on housing, small business, inheritances, you name it, it's being taxed. In the meantime, the quiet bit out loud, pouring 2 million additional people or needing somewhere to live, not doing anything on cutting spending and quietly pocketing $250 billion of additional tax through bracket creep from the Australian working public. So no wonder it's got no friends, Kieran.
1: Senator Mackenzie, we'll see you next week. Parliament back. We'll see you back in Canberra.
0: Look forward to it.
1: Now, let's go live to... this is Madeleine King speaking. She's in Perth and the Treasurer, Jim Chalmers, is with her for this news conference. Let's have a listen in now.
2: 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My friend Professor Gordon Flake, the CEO of the Perth US Asia Centre, and also the CEO, Daryl Kozobo of Arafura Rare Earths. Thanks, for you all so much for coming here today. But really importantly, bringing this group together today demonstrates the critical intersection of the scientific discovery that's going to be so important in the processing of rare earths, the geostrategic significance of having alternative supply chains in critical minerals and rare earths, and the dedication and hard work of the resources sector of Australia and Western Australia, and also the determination of the Albanese government to lead globally on the development of critical minerals and rare earths globally. Today is an important day for our industry and for the Northern Territory as well, and for our partners around the globe seeking to diversify critical minerals and rare earth supply chains. And I'm really, really pleased to announce that the Albanese government will use the Critical Mineral Strategic Reserve for the first time to make a non-binding commitment to purchase up to 500 tonnes per annum of rare earths offtake from Arafura Nolans Rare Earth Project, which is in the Northern Territory, about 135 kilometres outside of Alice Springs. So very important for the Alice and for the NT. But really importantly and very significantly, as a result of this commitment of the Australian Government, Arafura has now taken a final investment decision to go forward with the Nolans Rare Earth Project. And what that means for us nationally and our participation in the rare earths global supply chain is, as it becomes operational, Arafura Rare Earths Project will provide around 4 to 5% of global rare earths demand. That's a really significant inroads into those global supply chains. As for the strategic reserve, this was legislated only quite recently, and the government has stepped up and made a decision to use it and to use it productively in making sure we can secure a final investment decision on one of the most significant rare earths mines and processing facilities in the world, and that is what we are announcing today. I'm going to hand over to Daryl in a minute to just go through a bit more of that, and then we'll hear from the Treasurer and probably take some questions. So handing over to you now, Daryl. Thanks very much.
3: Thank you, Minister. So, good morning, everyone. It's good to be here with you. So let me just first start by thanking Minister King, the Treasurer and the Australian Government, not just for their support today under the Strategic Reserve, but they've given us support for a number of years now. And we wouldn't have got this project moving into construction without that sort of support. It's obviously a very monumental milestone for the company as we go into construction, but I'd like to say it's a significant milestone for the Northern Territory and indeed Australia as we build Australia's first fully integrated ore oxide rare earths project. This project will play a meaningful role globally in diversifying the supply of rare earths. And as a result, we've enjoyed the support from Germany, US, Korea, Canada. But there hasn't been a stronger supporter than the Australian government, Export Finance Australia, and NAIF as we've garnered that support. To just kind of dimension the significance of today, this project, just phase one, will be by far and away the largest and longest life mining investment in the Northern Territory. So, and it will bring many high skilled jobs into the Alice area. Just phase one will double the number of containers going through Darwin Port. And I'd like to think that as we pursue the ambition of becoming a processing hub for rare earths in Australia, it will help unlock the rare earth sector. So let me just finish just again thanking the Australian government and their support. Also like to thank our retail investors that have been with us for many years, the Arafura team and board that have been determined and tenacious. This has not been an easy path, but also thank our major shareholder, Hancock. Without their support, we wouldn't be here today as well. Thank you.
4: Could I just ask you a few questions about the timeline of phase one?
3: Yep.
4: And what we can expect before we get to that
3: Yeah. So you would not be surprised that Minister King asked exactly the same questions. So basically today we will be releasing bids to start the bulk earthworks, and we expect that to start around September of this year. The construction timeline's a bit over 3 years, and we've got a 2-year ramp up.
4: Mm-hmm. How confident are you that you'll be able to meet that kind of 3-year mark?
3: Yeah, so we've set ourselves up. So we've got a great team, a great owners team, a great EPCM with Hatch. We've done more than enough engineering. We've got solid plans, so we've set ourselves up to deliver on that.
4: Mm-hmm. I understand the company had been looking for a final investment decision by 2025. Mm-hmm.
3: Yeah, sure. So, if you look at Australia's Future Made in Australia policy, if you look across the globe and look at all rare earth projects, we're going all the way to an oxide. So almost all the others don't do that; they go to a concentrate or a carbonate. We're going all the way downstream to an oxide. But what that has meant, it has meant that the funding challenge is much more significant, and that's why we've needed support from, you know, key investors, government support, not just Australia but Germany, etc., etc. So it's taken us longer to get the funding because we're going all the way downstream to an oxide. But because we are, it's more jobs in Australia, more processing in Australia, and we can provide an alternative supply chain, outside of China.
4: Mm-hmm.
3: Yeah. Yeah, you know, let me say this. So, sometimes Aussies, we can be a little bit critical, right, of our large institutions. And we've dealt with many countries and many governments. And I can tell you that the support that we get from the Australian government, whether it's in debt, whether it's equity, whether it's on offtake, and it's all done on commercial terms, right, as you'd expect from commercial lenders and investors, it is the most comprehensive and methodical. And look at the strategic reserve. It wasn't announced that long ago. It passed through legislation pretty quickly, and in a matter of weeks, we've got the first offtake.
4: Mm-hmm. Are you able to, in layman's terms, how much 500 tonnes of rare earths is worth?
3: Yeah, it's a good question. So let me dimension it a couple of ways. So firstly, 500 tonnes. So for every kilo, you would get like $100, $110 a kilo. It is just over 10% of our phase one production, and it would support about 500,000 electric vehicles. So it's significant. And for us, our lenders require that 80% of our offtake is locked in. So we've already got offtake with Hyundai, Siemens Gamesa and Traxys, and this is really the last piece of the puzzle to get to our 80%.
4: Do you have any electric?
3: Half a million, yeah.
4: Do you have any other non-binding agreements with other countries or organisations of a similar size or more?
3: Yeah, for sure. So we have binding commitments with Hyundai and Kia, Siemens Gamesa and Traxys, both Europe and in the US. But we also have debt with multiple lenders from Korea, Canada, Germany, who have I forgot? In Australia, of course, yeah.
4: And what agreements are there agreements in place for you to make this deal with Australia binding?
3: There's a number of things we need to go through as due diligence, etc. But what I would say is the rare earth sector has needed government intervention because it hasn't been a functioning market. So the pricing mechanism has not reflected the market fundamentals. The US has, fractured that pricing environment by putting in price floors. But the ultimate destination is to have a price index for rare earths that is independent and transparent. If we can move to that, we won't need the sort of government intervention that we've needed to date. It was only last week that we signed an agreement with Traxys, which is a global trading company, for volumes into the US on this newly established independent and transparent index. So other producers, other consumers need to move to that index.
4: The buyers of electric cars are often thinking about the environment and where the metals in their car come from. with those offtake agreements, is there a particular interest in Australian mining practices, and does that
3: So that's a very good question. So, you know, one thing around the world, Australian mining projects are valued because we do what we say. It's got the highest environmental standards, etc. Interestingly, so nearly 90% of rare earth magnets come from China today. And a lot of the feed comes from Myanmar. So if you're an EV buyer and you... And you want, many EV buyers want to be part of the sustainable future. You should be getting a product from us because you know it is done to Australian environmental standards. So this should be a differentiator to us, and a number of car manufacturers understand that. Yeah. Yep, so I mentioned before, we need a price index that reflects market fundamentals. And part of a price index is it has incentive pricing. So what does the pricing need to be to bring new production? Arafura's Nolans project will be at the bottom of the global cost curve. Not because of anything fancy that we're doing. It's just we sit on a very high-quality ore body, as Minister King mentioned, just outside of Alice Springs, and it produces rare earths but also phosphoric acid. So it's a byproduct credit. We're way down the bottom of the cost curve. So we will be very competitive. And just in terms of mine life, our ore body is over 400 metres deep. We don't know how deep it is. The first 200 metres gives us a mine life of 38 years. This project is going to be around for more than half a century. All right.
5: Okay. A big thank you to Daryl for being here today and for this really crucial investment decision, which will mean more jobs and more opportunities in WA and also in the Northern Territory. I want to thank my colleague, Madeleine King, outstanding Minister for Resources in Northern Australia, and I want to thank our host at the UWA here, this absolutely stunning part of a wonderful city. I'm really pleased I could be here today. We've been talking today about the very powerful combination of science and industry making a contribution to our economic security and our national security as well. This announcement today is a really important step forward for the Australian rare earths industry. We have exactly what the world needs, and we have businesses prepared to make these kinds of investments, supported by this non-binding commitment from the Australian government to make the most of this golden opportunity. Rare earths are an absolutely golden opportunity for our country. This is essential to our economic security and to our national security, and to providing more opportunity for more people, in this case in WA and the Northern Territory, but with vast benefits for the Australian economy more broadly. So I'm really proud to have been working with Madeleine King and other colleagues like Don Farrell to see this announcement come to fruition today. This means more rare earths production. It means a really important final investment decision, and it's a non-binding commitment from the Australian government. Now, this critical mineral strategic reserve is something that we're very proud of. And we're especially proud to see this development today and this announcement today, because when Madeleine and the government, from the Prime Minister right down, did all of this work on the Critical Minerals Strategic Reserve, it was all about getting to these kinds of decisions, making sure that we make the most of this opportunity, making sure that we're investing in our economic and national security. Now, obviously, WA is absolutely front and centre when it comes to this kind of opportunity, with big benefits for the top end as well. And so this is a really important day for WA industry and for the Northern Territory as well, but for with big benefits for the country more broadly. If you think about the budget that we handed down last Tuesday night, there are big benefits for WA in that budget, from the 730,000 WA workers who will get another tax cut, the fifth tax cut under this government, whether it's the extra $210 million to get more housing projects over the line in WA, whether it's the 420,000 WA small businesses who are eligible for what is now a permanent instant asset write-off. There are very substantial benefits for WA in the budget that we handed down last week. That's deliberate. We know that WA is such an important powerhouse of the national economy, and that's why we're here today. The Critical Minerals Strategic Reserve, it's why we're supporting WA workers and small businesses and first home buyers as well. And we also, the last thing I'll touch on before we take a couple of questions. Today we got new data in our labour market. Nationally, the unemployment rate ticked up a bit as we have been expecting it to do, but we've still created more than 1.2 million jobs in the 4 years that this government has been in office. Our labour market remains a very considerable source of strength when you consider what's coming at us from around the world. So to have unemployment in the mid-fours, in the context of all of this global economic volatility, in the context of interest rate rises playing out in our economy, our labour market remains a very considerable source of strength, even with the tick up that we've seen in the numbers today. It's also important to remember that unemployment in WA went down today. In Western Australia, the unemployment rate went down, even though it ticked up a bit nationally. The participation rate in WA ticked up as well. And that's another really important reminder of just how crucial the WA economy is to our national economy and how central it is to the Albanese Labor government's economic strategy. Happy to take a couple of questions.
6: The unemployment rate has come up faster than expected.
5: Yeah, I'm not going to give free advice to the Independent Reserve Bank. There are good reasons why treasurers don't do that. They'll obviously factor this in to the decision that they take at the next opportunity. They'll factor in all of the global uncertainty and all of the domestic conditions as well, including the unemployment rate. I saw the market expectations changed a bit since the labour force data came out, but I don't want to engage in a running commentary on their considerations. We expected the unemployment rate to tick up a bit. That's what we've seen today, even as it's ticked down here in WA.
7: Treasurer, the elephant in the room is where earlier this week you moved to force six Chinese entities off the register of Northern Minerals. Are you considering stronger action, and is this deal with Arafura part of the attempts to break that Chinese stranglehold on supply?
5: Well, I'll do whatever's necessary to protect the national interest when it comes to foreign investment. And we are reforming foreign investment so that we can strengthen it quite considerably where investments are concerning, but streamline it considerably where there is low-risk investments being proposed. So the steps that I've taken in relation to that investment are all about protecting the national economic interest. The decision I took was entirely consistent with the advice from the Foreign Investment Review Board and from Treasury. Now, on the issues more broadly, obviously, I think as Daryl touched on and I've heard Madeline talk about on a number of occasions, we want to make sure that these markets for our resources are operating effectively and in our interest. And Madeline and I and other ministers do a heap of work with our international counterparts to make sure that the really important investments that Daryl and his colleagues are making are in markets that can work for us, not against us. And there has been some pricing activity in different resources markets which has troubled us in recent years. We've been upfront about that and clear about that. And the Critical Minerals Strategic Reserve is part of our response to that.
7: In January, Treasurer, you took legal action against one of the entities and its director. The Federal Court imposed a $14 million fine. Mm. Has that been paid? And if it hasn't, will you take further action to enforce payment?
5: Look, we are always looking to make sure that the outcomes through the Foreign Investment Review Board process are adhered to. I'll check on the status of the payment in the legal system. But what that decision that we took in the summer and the decision that I've taken in recent days reflects this government's determination to protect the national interest when it comes to foreign investment. Foreign investment is a force for good in our economy if it's consistent with our national interest, and where it isn't, we're prepared to take substantial steps to protect Australia's interests.
6: What was the Northern Minerals arrangement that wasn't in the
5: Well, I don't want to go into the detail of legal and other advice that I get from time to time, except to say that the decision that I took was consistent entirely with the advice of the FIRB and the Treasury. There have been concerning elements of those investments for some time. We have, as we've been talking about, taken a number of fairly significant steps. And that's because the foreign investment regime is built to serve Australia's national interest, and where it's not serving Australia's national interest, treasurers, and not just myself, but subsequent treasurers, have the ability, I think the responsibility, to step in via the legal system and in other ways to make sure that people are doing the right thing. And if they're not doing the right thing, then you'll see the sorts of steps that and decisions that I've taken in recent times.
6: The concern was time, right?
5: Well, the concern was around the nature of the investment. And we've been clear about that. I mean, this isn't the first decision that we've taken in this regard. There have been a number of issues in relation to these investments. And where we are advised that there's a problem, then we take substantial action to rectify that problem. Now, that's, you know, there are legal elements to that, of course, and we're careful not to get in the way of any future developments on that front. But Australians should rest assured that in a foreign investment regime which is all about serving Australia's national economic interest, we will do what's necessary to make sure that that's the case.
6: Is it possible for China to be investing in companies like that consistent with Australia's national interest?
5: Our foreign investment regime is non-discriminatory, and there are types of investments which receive more scrutiny than others, but not based on the country that they're coming from. That we have made it clear on other occasions that whether it's critical minerals, critical infrastructure, and other things on the critical list, obviously that warrants and receives a bit of extra attention, but that's not about the country that the investment is coming from. It's about the nature of the investment and the nature of the investor.
6: But I mean, five of the in Northern Minerals were linked
5: with China. Yeah. In this instance, what we have done is we've looked at the nature of the investment, not the origins of the investment.
7: On the issue of capital gains tax, if your policy didn't work, say, maybe around 2 years down the track, are you willing to reverse, or are you willing to look at options of doing a bit of a U-turn, a bit of an adjustment?
5: Oh, we're not anticipating that, and that's because we're making this change for the right reasons. The changes we're making in the tax system are all about making it easier for people to buy their first home. It's all about cutting taxes for more than 13 million Australian workers for the fifth time. And it's also about better aligning the tax treatment of wages and salaries with income earned in other legitimate ways. And so those are our motivations here. We understand that some of these changes are contentious. Of course they are. We anticipated that. We anticipated our political opponents engaging in the usual scare campaigns built on lies. And we're seeing that too. But we've taken these difficult decisions for the right reasons. We didn't expect there to be unanimous support for them. But they're the right thing to do for our economy. They're the right thing to do by first home buyers. They're the right thing to do for millions of Australian workers who will get another tax cut from this government.
6: What about those people who have worked
5: smart? We might take three more.
6: What about those people who may have felt that they have worked smart? They felt they've got punished for it.
5: We're not making a judgment on people who've done well. We want more people to do well.
8: Pauline
5: Hanson. We'll go here. You've had one, mate. We'll come back over here and then we'll see how we go.
8: Pauline Hanson's One Nation is about to announce its gas policy today. 10% royalties, 10% royalties a government coal investments like Norway. Would you consider it?
2: Well, first, I would say Norway is not Australia. Australia has, we develop policies in the interests of Australian consumers, Australian manufacturers. Yes, certainly. I think it'll be fine, yeah. So, you know, we as a government develop our policies with a focus on Australia and not with Norway. I'd also note that Norway is very different to Australia. It's a unitary system, not a federation. So some of the gas in Australia is from onshore. And in fact, a lot of it is. Most of the gas that goes into the East Coast supply is from hydraulic fracturing coal seam gas out of northern Queensland. So that's not the same situation in Norway. So for one nation to cherry pick parts of a system of another country, and they're not the only ones, to be fair. The Australia Institute does it, many others do it as well, just speaks to their lack of knowledge of our gas system and by the sounds of it, our political system as well.
9: Should the Australian government get royalties from gas, though?
2: The Queensland government collects an awful lot of royalties from gas. The Western Australian government does the same, and also the South Australian government will into the future as it develops more of its gas reserves. So we have already made our position clear on gas exports. What we are focused on as a government is making sure Australian consumers, Australian households, Australian businesses, Australian manufacturers get more of that gas at affordable prices well into the future.
9: If the Australian government did have stake in gas projects, would it lead to better outcomes for Australians?
2: Well, the thing is, the LNG industry of Australia has developed over the last number of decades. So the best time for Australia to have invested in that part of the industry was 30 or 40 years ago. So that moment has passed. We cannot go backward. Also, I think there'll be many people in the country that don't think Australia, an Australian government, should invest in the gas industry, given the capital that it is able to bring to bear on projects. So we do the regulation around the gas industry. We collect the PRRT. State governments collect the royalties.
5: Do you want to ask your one, and then we'll finish on this one, and then we're done?
9: Can I have one more too, please? Does Angus Taylor's policy, should oil and gas projects be treated the same way as renewables when it comes to investments?
2: Look, if I'm frank, it's very hard to understand Angus Taylor's policies at the moment. In one part of the country, he'll say one thing, and same with Pauline Hanson for that matter. They'll say drill, drill, drill, but then they'll oppose the South Australian government's leadership in seeking to open up some parts of the gas available to South Australia. So I'm not quite sure what his policies are there. I would just say the hypocrisy of both One Nation and the Liberal Party are remarkable and now very, very obvious after their respective statements in South Australia this week.
5: OK, we're going to go here and then here and then we're done.
10: Thank you. The Prime Minister said he always supports WA getting fair share of GST. Is the current arrangement WA's fair share?
5: Yes, it is. The Prime Minister and I are huge supporters of WA getting its fair share. We've made that very clear. WA makes a massive contribution to the national economy, and at every turn, my job has been to make sure that that contribution is recognised, including when it comes to making sure that WA gets a fair share of the GST.
9: Footage of an Israeli minister forcing some detainees to their knees, talking to them, including some Australians. Many of them have called it shocking. Can we get your reaction? And is there anything more that can be done to protect Australians that are there?
5: I thought that was disgraceful. I thought that was shocking. And, you know, I agree with the comments that Penny Wong has made about it. There's absolutely no need or no place for it. And, you know, when it comes to people who are engaged in that journey, obviously our departments tried to discourage people from going down that path. But having gone down that path, they should be treated humanely. And, you know, I can only imagine what it's like to be a parent or a loved one of one of the people involved in that trip. And to see them treat them being treated that way, I think, is deeply disappointing. Thanks very much.
10: Thank you.
1: Jim Chalmers there on a range of issues, including a bit of international news with that treatment by Ben Gavir, the security minister in Israel, of several detainees in that flotilla that were heading to Gaza. Then there are a number of Australians in that group as well. Let's get some broader discussion, though, now on the reaction to the government's capital gains tax changes. Jim Chalmers there, Cam Redden's with me live in the studio. He's not giving any sign that he's going to compromise or back down on those CGT changes, despite the consultations that they're having with business.
11: Yeah, the budget's a bit over a week old, Kieran, now, and we've had almost every day more people, many of them in small business, medium enterprise, adding to contributions to this debate, asking the Treasurer to at least give more time or more consideration to these changes. He described the campaign against these CGT changes a moment ago as a scare campaign based on lies being run by his political opponents. We can show you another group that has come forward today. A group of 10 female business founders have released an open letter in which they effectively respond to that argument that Jim Chalmers and the Prime Minister have put forward. This is 10 female business founders. They say, we are not political operatives. We are not tax avoiders. We are women who had an idea, took a risk and worked incredibly hard to build businesses, often while raising families at the same time. They say it's already harder for women to access capital, to secure loans, to raise investment and attract senior talent. And the proposed CGT changes in this budget, they say, would make an already difficult path even harder. So the Treasurer there suggesting that he is not inclined, certainly at this point, to make any adjustments or changes to the CGT reforms that were proposed in the budget. We've heard from more entrepreneurs today who at the very least want the government to press the pause button.
12: Everyone's saying, well, like, why are we trying to push this through so quickly? Have you thought about this? Any tax reforms that disincentivize taking that risk has taken the whole small to medium and startup sector by surprise.
11: Government wants this legislated in 2 weeks, so we'll see more debate when Parliament returns here to Canberra in a few days' time. The broader debate has also widened to income tax. Yesterday, we saw the New South Wales Premier Chris Minns argue that the top rate is too high, and he's found a friend today in the Queensland Premier David Crisafulli. He says that the federal government and federal governments gone past have become addicted to having too high tax.
13: I think there's an addiction out of Canberra for tax. I'd like to see the federal government reflect on some of the commentary that's been put forward in recent days. Our government, in the first budget, abolished two taxes. When was the last time any government in this country removed two taxes? We did it.
11: South Wales and Queensland shelving state of origin differences, at least for the moment. Kieran, well, there will be a national cabinet in the next few weeks where that may well be on the agenda.
1: Yeah, indeed, and from different stripes of political parties as well. On to One Nation, a significant move today by One Nation on a policy front.
11: Yeah, in about 90 minutes' time, Kieran, we're going to see the announcement of One Nation's signature gas policy at an event in Adelaide. We can show you the core components of it. Pauline Hanson wanting to develop more of an economic platform, a resource platform alongside the issues that they commonly fight already. This plan would be interventionist. It is modelled in some way off the Scandinavian approach. It would scrap the existing gas tax known as the PRTT and impose a 10% royalty on all oil and gas. She would also want the federal government, should there be a One Nation government, to fund exploration for new oil and gas reserves in exchange for taking a share and clipping the ticket on the way out, should those projects be successful. We heard some of the pushback from the government there, Madeleine King, the resources minister, saying that One Nation doesn't understand how the gas system works. She says it's incompatible with the current system. But on the broader concept of One Nation and the contest on the right side of politics, the National Party, the Liberal Party trying to combat the rise of One Nation, we reported yesterday that Pauline Hanson is considering a run potentially in the lower house seat of Capricornia, looking to move her office into that electorate, into the regional town of Yeppoon. Bridget McKenzie, the National Senate leader, was on Sky News earlier suggesting that if she wanted to run in a Labor seat instead, she might be willing to put her own shoulder to the wheel.
0: I think Pauline for Blair has a really nice ring to it. It's a seat she knows well, a community she knows well, and she'll be actually taking a seat off Labor, because if you want to change the government in this country, if you want to kick Albo out of the lodge, Pauline, you're going to have to start winning Labor seats. I'll even come and help your campaign if that's what you're going to do. But I think putting Pauline in, running her
1: you'll
0: against the Labor Party.
1: You'll help Pauline campaign? Seriously?
0: In the seat of Blair? Absolutely. In okay, Ipswich, wow. Let's go.
11: Blair held by Labor's Shane Newman, of course, Kieran. Capricornia held by Michelle Landry of the National Party. So if Pauline Hanson, I don't know, maybe she'll consider the offer, who knows, but no suggestion of that.
1: Well, I've heard it all now in politics.
11: It would be quite the booth.
1: I wouldn't ever have expected a Nationals figure to campaign for Pauline. Anyway, Cam, thanks. Let's bring in Andrew Charlton and Zoe McKenzie, our regular panel. Zoe, that was quite the surprise when Bridget McKenzie said that. I think the Nationals, many in the coalition, more broadly, rattled by this surge of One Nation?
14: Oh, no, I don't feel rattled at all, actually. I mean, I suppose I had the privilege of a couple of weeks on pre-poll in Nepean, talking to the people of the Southern Mornington Peninsula about their vote, about what mattered to them, about how they felt about One Nation, about what was attractive to them. And indeed, we had a chance to rigorously test some One Nation policies. And I suppose with the gas policy coming out today, it's another opportunity both for Labor and the Coalition and indeed the media to rigorously test their policies for efficacy and likely impact. So that's good, right? That's good that everyone is doing their job, holding each other to account as we rigorously discuss what Labor's done in its budget and otherwise. And that kind of transparency and accountability needs to be applied fire hose style to our friends in One Nation as well.
1: Yeah, that makes sense, Andrew Charlton. But I think that the problem, the playbook, as far as I can tell, is being ripped up by many in this sense. And you look at reform in the UK or elsewhere in Europe, and One Nation seems to be along a similar path, that those who are inclined to support them don't care if it's not conventional, don't care if the numbers don't all, you know, it's not all ticked, every box is ticked. They just want to turn over the status quo, Andrew. That's the motivating point here.
15: Look, Kieran, I think that people are voting One Nation instead of Liberal because they realise that the Liberal Party does not have solutions to the real problems that they face. They realise that the Liberal Party is full of slogans but has no solutions. They realise the Liberal Party is full of complaint but has no contributions. And people are thinking, well, if all I'm getting from the Liberal Party is complaint, then I may as well vote for the complainer in chief, and that is Pauline Hanson. So I think the rise of Pauline Hanson at the expense of the Liberals is people realising the Liberal Party doesn't have a solution to the real problems that Australia face. And we've seen that most recently in this budget.
1: Don't you recognise, though, Andrew, that this is more than just a Liberal problem? There'll be a number of Labor seats on a current trajectory that you won't be much of a chance of holding on to in certainly those regional parts.
15: Look, I think the overwhelming polling data tells us that people are leaving the Coalition and moving to One Nation. That is clearly where the vast majority of One Nation's votes are coming from. And you can see why, because the Liberal Party stopped being a party of government, a party that had real solutions to people's problems. Now they've just become a party of complaint. And if that's all they are, then people are going towards the party that's really good at expressing people's complaints, and that's One Nation. And unfortunately for Zoe, it's also causing her party to go even more to the right, causing them to go into even more right-wing ideas, following Pauline Hanson down many of the rabbit holes that they're currently doing. That's going to be damaging for good centrist candidates like Zoe, and I feel for her. You know, Zoe joined the Liberal Party to emulate Margaret Thatcher and John Howard, not Pauline Hanson and Nigel Farage. So I sense a bit of disappointment in the direction the Liberal Party's taken and the implications of what that means for Zoe. But I would encourage her just to get back to the centre, get back to solutions, get back to real policy changes that are going to make a difference in Australia.
1: Let's get Zoe's response. Zoe, you respond to that. I did want to move on to something else, but you deserve a right of reply on that.
14: Indeed. Thank you. My dear Charlton, do not get so cocky, they're coming after you too. The thing I noticed in Nepean is that about 65% of people were either taking a Liberal How to Vote card or a One Nation How to Vote card. And I had a Greens volunteer who's normally a Labor volunteer, and there was a teal campaign director in a Greens T-shirt, so the cabal of leftists were all backing each other in. And they said to me, "Are you worried? Are you worried about this?" And I said, "Do the numbers, mate. 65% of people here are taking a how-to-vote card that will result in no Labor government in this state in November. And that's a very, very good thing for the country." And may I say, between that pre-poll and now, we've had the most atrocious Labor budget I have ever seen. Somebody give Andrew Charlton the keys to the Treasurer's office. At least he has run a business. Because what we saw last week was the death of aspiration in this country. I was grabbing a coffee in a cafe around the corner here in South Melbourne, and there were three young women in the queue in front of me. They would have been 22 if they were a day, saying, "This government has to do a 180% U-turn on the budget." And I'm thinking, they actually knew there was a budget last week? No, they knew all about it. They knew all about what it was going to do to their prospects for the future, all about the depressive effect it will have on investment. And I know Andrew is doing an exceptional job trying to explain it to people, but let me tell you that young people understand full well what it means for their future, and that is dead end.
1: And this is the point I want to ask you about, Andrew, because you're talking about the Liberal Party of complaint, but I've heard a few complaints this week from former colleagues of yours, including Lachlan Harris, who we both know very well, and he was on the front page of a few newspapers.

0: The publication of a major corruption probe involving the former Premier Daniel Andrews and the United Firefighters Union has been delayed. Live to Jack Nyhoff. Jack, what do we know about this?
1: Kieran, legal action has paused the release of a long-awaited IBAC report into Operation Richmond. Now, it's due to be published in the coming weeks. The IBAC Commissioner, Victoria Elliott, had said she wanted it made public by July 1. It's unclear at this stage who has launched that legal action. The United Firefighters Union has previously taken the matter to the High Court. Now, this is a potentially damning corruption investigation involving former Victoria Premier Daniel Andrews. IBAC has written to key witnesses this week to advise them of the unprecedented legal bid to block the report being made public. Operation Richmond is one of the most secretive operations in the history of the watchdog. It has involved witnesses being called before secret hearings. Investigators had been looking into the United Firefighters Union's role in the amalgamation of the Metropolitan Fire Brigade and Country Fire Authority into Fire Services Victoria. The state opposition says voters need to know what's in the report ahead of the November election.
2: I think all Victorians believe that the Operation Richmond report, there is corruption within that report, and the report must be shared and released with every single Victorian before they vote in November.
1: Of course, because the report is being kept secret, Kieran, we don't actually know what the findings of that report is, but that is the critical point about voters needing that information ahead of the November state election.
0: Yep, indeed, Jack, that's true. Thanks, the President of the United States.

0: Rattled ties with China just a week after he was there by suggesting he'll speak to the president of Taiwan. No US president has spoken directly with a Taiwanese leader since the late 1970s. Let's go to Stash Butler, our correspondent in Taipei. Stash, what's been the reaction? I understand there'd be a few eyebrows raised, a bit of concern there in Taipei.
1: Well, I mean, on the contrary, really, Taiwan would be thrilled to speak to Donald Trump. The national security chief here has said that officials will be keeping a low profile, essentially trying not to rock the boat ahead of what would be a momentous occasion, really. The US has typically avoided these kinds of direct meetings between officials. We saw the health secretary visiting in 2020. That was a huge step in and itself. A direct call, speaking president to president would be another level above that and would certainly, annoy people in Beijing. Now, Donald Trump had first raised the
0: My apologies, we've got some issues there with Stash. Let's move on to New Zealand first, which has gone against its coalition partners in NZ about the purchase of a bank. Here's Bridie Whitten.
2: New Zealand First says it's serious about the proposal, but its leader, Winston Peters, is declining to say whether the proposal would be a bottom-line policy as part of coalition negotiations later this year. The populist party vying for re-election on November 7 is proposing that the government will approach the National Australia Bank and negotiate a deal to buy back the Bank of New Zealand.
3: Well, National sold the BNZ to the NAB in November 1992. You won't believe this. It then had 6 of every 10 New Zealand banking customers. We flogged it off to Ned Kelly. And we wonder why we got ripped off.
2: Mr. Peters argues the big four Australian banks are making huge profits in New Zealand, which is sent across the Tasman, but should stay in New Zealand's economy. But he hasn't given much detail about how the proposal could work. It would face a number of regulatory, political and financial hurdles, and the NAB would need to be a willing seller. His coalition partners from ACT and the National Party have rejected the proposal and say it's unrealistic.
4: Now, this, in many ways, is a Labor nationalisation policy, if you think about it. That's what's been proposed. So I'm just saying to you, it isn't going to happen. It makes no sense.
5: We agree with the proposition that having a more competitive banking sector in New Zealand would be a good thing. I agree with my colleague Winston Peters on that. But frankly, we don't have up to $30 billion to spare to go and buy someone else's bank. That's not something that I think is a realistic proposition for our country.
2: Whether the proposal moves beyond the campaign is dependent on the election night result on November 7. This is dependent on how much of the party vote New Zealand First wins and therefore how much power it has to force concessions from the major parties around the coalition negotiation table.
0: The US Department of Justice has charged Cuba's former President Raul Castro with murder. The charge relates to an incident that took place more than 30 years ago.
6: On Cuban Independence Day, the Justice Department revealed charges against one of the men responsible for dismantling democracy in the once free nation. 94-year-old Raul Castro, the former president of Cuba and brother of longtime dictator Fidel Castro, is facing murder and other charges related to the deadly shootdown of Cuban refugee rescue planes in 1996. 4 people were killed, including 3 Americans.
7: If you kill Americans, we will pursue you, no matter who you are, no matter what title you hold, and in this case, no matter how much time has passed.
6: U.S. officials reportedly had evidence tying Castro to the incident for decades, but never pursued a case. When President Trump returned to office, several lawmakers pushed the DOJ to finally consider charges.
8: We have a president who's not willing to look the other way when Americans are harmed.
6: The indictment is also seen as a step toward possible military intervention in Cuba. CIA Director John Ratcliffe met with Cuban officials in Havana last week to deliver a message directly from President Trump, demanding political change in exchange for security and financial assistance.
9: We're going to have to help them out. They have no way of living. They have no food. They have no electricity. They have no energy at all.
6: Acting Attorney General Todd Blanche says he expects Raul Castro to show up on his own to face these charges and would not address any potential military plans to capture him in Cuba.
0: Let's have a look at the weather. Here's James Preston.
10: Well, for our Thursday, there is a fair bit of wet weather floating about for both the east and the west. Now, the good news in the southeast of Queensland is that that system that brought so much rain across Monday and Tuesday has continued to drift out to sea. Now we're seeing the activity in the east further to the south. That means that Brisbane is nice and clear for today. However, wet weather is on the approach in a few days, but 24 degrees for our Thursday, mostly sunny conditions. Now, for Sydney siders, the rain is arriving around about 4 or 5pm. Before that, though, we could see some pretty strong winds pushing through, tops of 20 degrees. Jumping down into Melbourne, cloud coverage throughout the day, so rather grey and bleak skies, tops of 16 degrees, not too much in the way of wind either. Heading over to South Australia, quite a pleasant day here, tops of 20 degrees, plenty of blue skies, mostly sunny conditions and just above the average more generally. But if we head out further to the west for Perth, much like Sydney, we're seeing those afternoon showers push through. So probably from lunchtime onwards, that's when it could begin to ramp up with a top of 23. There's also the chance of thunderstorms as well. That also applies further north up towards the likes of Port Hedland and Broome as well. The Gold Coast also potentially seeing a shower or two throughout the day, as is Newcastle and Wollongong. And for the top end, Darwin on the way to a top of 32 with plenty of sunshine.
0: 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Great to have you with us. Stay with us after the break. Janie Seal with Afternoon Agenda.
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1: Hello and great to have your company on Afternoon Agenda. I'm Janie Seale. Our top stories for you this afternoon. The Queensland Premier joins his New South Wales counterpart in criticising tax changes as part of the federal budget.
2: I think there's an addiction out of Canberra for tax. I think people have seen that over a long period of time and it has to change.
1: Australia's unemployment rate exceeds expectations, reaching 4.5%. Pauline Hanson to shed detail into One Nation's policy on gas in an address at the Australian Energy Producers Conference. We'll bring you that this hour. Plus, the findings of a corruption investigation involving former Premier Daniel Andrews delayed. The Treasurer says criticisms of his tax changes are no more than a scare campaign based on lies. That is despite another group of entrepreneurs coming forward asking him to reconsider. Political correspondent Cameron Redden is live for us in Canberra. Cam, good afternoon. So is the Treasurer leaving any room for a rethink here?
3: Not based on his language today, Janie. In this latest press conference this afternoon, the Treasurer really has hit on the head a suggestion that he might reconsider the position on capital gains tax changes that would apply to housing, to shares, to all types of assets rather than just to housing. That, of course, was the key measure announced in last week's budget. And Jim Chalmers, speaking in Perth today, was responding to some of the criticism that he's heard, including that that's come from small business and from the opposition and others pushing back against these changes. He says he's going to push ahead and does not see a case to change course.
4: We anticipated our political opponents engaging in the usual scare campaigns built on lies, and we're seeing that too. But we've taken these difficult decisions for the right reasons. We didn't expect there to be unanimous support for them, but they're the right thing to do for our economy.
3: So he calls the criticism a scare campaign based on lies from his political opponents. There have been, though, a growing number of small and medium enterprise operators, including startup owners, small business owners, coming out against these changes. We can show you this latest statement, an open letter signed by 10 female founders of small businesses in Australia. This released to Sky News this afternoon, in which these 10 female founders say, "We are not political operatives. We're not tax avoiders. We are women who had an idea, took a risk, and worked incredibly hard to build businesses, often while raising families at the same time." They go on to say it's already harder for women to access capital, secure loans, raise investment, and attract senior talent. They say the proposed CGT changes would make an already difficult path even harder. Parliament is back in Canberra next week. The government wants this voted on the week after, so there is time for an about-face, but the Treasurer not indicating that one is on the cards. There's also a broader conversation brewing around the government's approach to income tax. Yesterday, the New South Wales Premier argued the top tax bracket was too high. Today, he's found a friend in the Queensland Premier, David Crisafulli, who says Canberra has become addicted to higher taxing. He, too, wants a broader discussion around how to take the burden off Australian workers.
2: I think there's an addiction out of Canberra for tax. I'd like to see the federal government reflect on some of the commentary that's been put forward in recent days. Our government, in the first budget, abolished two taxes. When was the last time any government in this country removed two taxes? We did it.
1: Lots of announcements today, Cam, including this hour, One Nation is going to unveil its signature gas policy. What are you expecting?
3: Yeah, we will hear from Pauline Hanson in the next little while, a half hour or so away, Janie. This is the attempt from One Nation to get more involved in the economic debate, particularly when it comes to the response or the approach that Australia takes to taxing resources. Let's show you the policy that Pauline Hanson, the One Nation leader, will outline today. She wants to scrap what's known as the PRRT, that's the main gas tax in Australia at the moment, and replace it with a 10% royalty on oil and gas. She also is proposing something of a Scandinavian model where the government would fund exploration for new oil and gas reserves, and in exchange they would take a share in the profits of those projects by taking an equity stake in new reserves that are found. We'll hear more detail from Pauline Hanson when she outlines this policy at an event in Adelaide a little later this hour. On the broader attempts by the coalition to combat the rise of One Nation. We reported on Sky News yesterday that Pauline Hanson is looking to open an office in Yeppoon, the regional Queensland town with a potential for a run in Capricornia, the lower house seat down the road. The National Senate leader, Bridget McKenzie, suggested that if Pauline Hanson should shift her eyes to a Labor seat rather than held by a National, which Capricornia is, then she might even find a friend in her on the polling booths.
5: I think Pauline for Blair has a really nice ring to it. It's a seat she knows well, a community she knows well, and she'll be actually taking a seat off Labor, because if you want to change the government in this country, if you want to kick Albo out of the lodge, Pauline, you're going to have to start winning Labor seats. I'll even come and help your campaign if that's what you're going to do. But I think putting Pauline in, running her
6: you'll
5: against the Labor Party.
6: You'll help Pauline campaign? Seriously?
5: In the seat of Blair? Absolutely. In okay, Ipswich, wow. Let's go.
3: For Pauline Hanson's part, Janie, she says she isn't making up her mind on whether she wants to run in the lower house or the upper house at the next election. She wants to focus on state battles in Victoria or New South Wales first. But that would be quite a booth should Pauline Hanson and Bridget McKenzie stand side by side. Yeah. At least she knows the offer's there.
1: Very interesting indeed. No doubt she'll get asked that in a very short time when she has the announcement, which will bring out viewers the interview right away. Thanks so much, Cam. We'll talk to you in the next hour. Well, Australia's latest unemployment rate has spiked much higher than expected at 4.5% to the end of April. Business editor Ross Greenwood dissects the numbers as Labor struggles to sell its budget.
7: Is a surprise because it is actually a genuine rise in the unemployment rate and a decrease in the number of women in the workforce that has contributed to this surprise increase in the unemployment rate. So just taking you through this, the previous unemployment rate through to the end of March was 4.3%. This number was expected to be exactly the same. And you can see that apart from pretty much September last year, there have not been extraordinary increases in what has been a very long-run period of strong employment in Australia. The fact that joblessness is now increasing adds to the challenge, not just to the government in terms of the social issues of more unemployed people, but on top of that also, there's the issue that the government does not collect as much tax. And so its own forecast will become very important in this. So the net result of this is that 33,000 more people were unemployed during the month of April. As I say, the pressure is right on right now as inflation rates remain also uncomfortably high.
1: The federal government has responded to the latest unemployment statistics. Treasurer Jim Chalmers saying despite the increase in unemployment, the labour market remains stable.
8: Nationally, the unemployment rate ticked up a bit, as we have been expecting it to do, but we've still created more than 1.2 million jobs in the 4 years that this government has been in office. Our labour market remains a very considerable source of strength, even with the tick up that we've seen in the numbers today.
1: Employment and Workplace Relations Minister Amanda Rishworth claims the unemployment rate is still low compared to other countries.
9: We want to see as many people in jobs as possible. That is a critical belief of the Labour Party. However, today's labour force figures do show the resilience of the Australian labour market, because these figures are still at historically low levels.
1: Arafura Rare Earths has become the first company to receive backing under the Albanese government's Critical Minerals Strategic Reserve. It is part of a plan to assist the US and its allies to overcome China's supply chain dominance. A non-binding commitment by the government is in place for 500 tonnes of rare earths from the Nolans project in the Northern Territory. Around 600 workers will be required for the construction of Nolans, and it will take 350 workers to operate it.
10: As it becomes operational, Arafura Rare Earths Project will provide around 4 to 5% of global rare earths demand. That's a really significant inroads into those global supply chains.
11: This project, just phase one, will be by far and away the largest and longest life mining investment in the Northern Territory. So, and it will bring many high-skilled jobs into the Alice area.
1: Treasurer Jim Chalmers highlighted the significance of this milestone.
8: We have exactly what the world needs, and we have businesses prepared to make these kinds of investments, supported by this non-binding commitment from the Australian government to make the most of this golden opportunity. This is essential to our economic security and to our national security and to providing more opportunity for more people, in this case in WA and the Northern Territory, but with vast benefits for the Australian economy more broadly.
1: Victoria's opposition is calling for a potentially damning corruption investigation into the state's former Premier Daniel Andrews to be made public after a legal bid delayed a report's release. Melbourne reporter Jack Nyhoff is live for us in Melbourne. Good afternoon to you, Jack. What more can you tell us?
12: Janie, it's unclear at this stage who has launched this legal bid, but the move has paused the release of the Corruption Watchdog's report. It was set to make the findings of Operation Richmond public. The probe is a potentially damning corruption investigation into former Victorian Premier Daniel Andrews. The operation is among the most secretive in the watchdog's history. It has involved witnesses being called before secret hearings. Investigators are looking into whether the United Firefighters Union's role in the amalgamation of the Metropolitan Fire Brigade and the Country Fire Authority into Services Victoria. Now, the UFU has previously taken the matter to the High Court in an attempt to block this. The report was due to be published in the coming weeks, with the IBAC Commissioner Victoria Elliott saying she wanted the long-awaited report's finding made public by July 1. The state's opposition says voters need to know the investigation's finding before going to the polls in November.
13: I think all Victorians believe that the Operation Richmond report, there is corruption within that report, and the report must be shared and released with every single Victorian before they vote in November.
12: We're yet to hear from the Victorian government for their response to this. They have been approached for comment, and it is not yet known what IBAC has uncovered, if anything, in its investigation. We are waiting for that report to be made public. Janie.
1: Thank you for that update. Jack Nyhoff, live in Melbourne. US President Donald Trump has rattled ties with China by suggesting he will speak to the president of Taiwan. No US president has spoken directly with a Taiwanese leader since at least 1979. Let's go live to our Asia correspondent, Stash Butler in Taipei. Stash, hello to you. So, how has Taipei reacted to this?
14: Well, Taiwan's national security chief has recently told lawmakers that the government will be keeping a low profile ahead of these potential talks, giving you a sense of just how momentous an occasion this would be. Now, Donald Trump spoke to Taiwan's last president just a month before he was first inaugurated in 2016, but he wasn't actually president at this point. This would be something entirely different. The US typically avoids meetings or conversations between officials to avoid angering China, which claims Taiwan as its own. A president-to-president call would be on another level entirely. Now, Donald Trump first suggested that he might speak to Taiwan's president shortly after his trip to Beijing. It wasn't clear whether that was a verbal slip at the time, but he has now restated that plan in just the past few hours.
15: Well, I'll speak to him. I speak to everybody. We have that situation very well in hand. We had a great meeting with President Xi. It was amazing, actually. It was amazing. Many of you were there. We'll work on that, the Taiwan problem.
14: Now, Taiwan and its president, Lai Ching-te, have welcomed the possibility of speaking directly to the US president. President Lai recently marked 2 years in office. He was giving a press conference yesterday, and he was asked what he would say to the US president if that conversation went ahead.
16: I would emphasize a few points. First, peace and stability in the Taiwan Strait are necessary for global security and prosperity. Second, China is the one that undermines peace and stability in the Taiwan Strait.
1: So, Stash, how likely is it to go ahead?
14: Well, Janie, there are a few things that stand in the way of what would be viewed as a success for Taiwan. The first is Chinese opposition to this. China, as I said, claims Taiwan as part of its territory, something that Taipei rejects. And Washington may come under considerable pressure from Beijing for this call not to go ahead, especially considering the fragile state, the trade truce that the two countries have continues to hold following this trip by Donald Trump to Beijing. Now, China restated its claim over Taiwan just this week and criticised Taiwan's president.
17: No matter what Lai says or does, he cannot change the historical and legal fact that Taiwan is part of China, nor can he stop the inevitable historical trend toward national reunification.
14: The other thing that make this call less of a success in Taiwan's view is the harder line that Donald Trump has taken on Taiwan since his trip to Beijing, describing it as the Taiwan problem and suggesting that Taiwan might decide to declare independence and trigger a war with China, something that Taipei has said it has no plans to do. Now, as things stand, Reuters news agency has cites a U.S. official who says that no call has currently been scheduled. So that's something we'll be waiting to see, if we get any update on that in the next few days and weeks, Janie.
1: All right, Stash Butler, live in Taipei. Thank you as always. And after the break, stay with us. Why a campaign seeking to shore up Australia's domestic energy supply has reignited. We'll be talking to Tanya Constable, the CEO of Minerals Council Australia, after the break.
0: Sky News will be back after this short break.

0: Leaders in the energy industry are reigniting a campaign calling on the government to shore up domestic supply. The Back Australia campaign has been calling for policies to bolster and unlock natural resources in a bid to reduce energy prices. Members behind the push argue the conflict in the Middle East has exposed vulnerabilities in Australia's local supply and our reliance on other countries. The campaign, which is backed by the Minerals Council of Australia and mining magnate Gina Rinehart, claims investment in oil, gas and coal is being stifled. Well, joining us live is Tanya Constable, Minerals Council of Australia Chief Executive. Great to see you. Thank you so much for joining us. So, yes, leaders, Tanya, in the energy industry really reigniting this campaign. Talk us through the importance of our energy security and certainly sovereignty from what we have seen, for example, in the Middle East.
1: Well, Janie, it's great to be with you, and it's a massive wake-up call for Australia, the Iran-US conflict. It shows that we need more national resilience in Australia. We need to use the massive amount of resources that we have, the oil, LNG, coal, iron ore, uranium, all of those energy sources for Australia need to be utilised properly for the good of all Australians, and that needs to start now.
0: Jim Chalmers just spoke about the Arafura Rare Earths announcement, becoming the first company to receive backing under the Albanese government, and he made mention about we have what the world needs. Do we have what the world needs, and are we using what the world needs?
1: We've always said we've got what the world needs in Australia, and I've just mentioned some of the energy sources. It's great to see a project as important as the Arafura project in the middle of Australia. It will provide another 4% of the world's needs on rare earths, and some of that processing will be done 150 kilometres from Alice Springs. So that's a project that's going to bring jobs to Australia. It's going to bring critical supply chain and strategic partners for Australia across the world. And it's been heavily backed by the Queensland, by the Northern Territory and federal governments in a project that is so vital. So great to see plenty of backing by the Australian government and by other political parties for critical minerals. But we need to see that across the board because we need low energy costs for Australia once again, and we haven't had that for quite some time.
0: What's missing in this? Because I know we've spoken numerous times about uranium not being on the critical minerals list. I think it is for the Northern Territory, but it is in the US as well, and we have an abundant supply. According to your organisation, we have Australia's reserves are the world's largest and a third total global resources.
1: That's right, Janie. We certainly do. Uranium is vital for nuclear energy. If we're going to cut emissions across the globe, then the use of uranium in nuclear power, in small modular reactors and other nuclear reactors, which we're starting to see in countries around the world, they're already in operation, as we've discussed, in Canada, in France. The United States now has a big push and they're looking for more uranium from countries. I think Australia is well placed to do that. So we just need to get things moving. We need exploration and development occurring in Australia and stop the demonisation of industries like uranium, like oil and gas and like coal, which are so vital to energy costs coming down. We want to bring them down. We've got plenty of resources, so it needs to start now.
0: And we're about to hear from Senator Pauline Hanson announcing her gas policy, and we believe that it's going to be similar to what Norway has adopted. I just had a long conversation with an economist, and this particular economist said on paper what Norway's doing isn't a bad thing. It's got some merits. We have to understand the risk and reward for Australia in adopting such models like that. I also asked this economist about uranium and whether we should lift the ban. It's a no-brainer to this person. It's a no-brainer to a lot of people. People say it's an ideological, thing that the Labor government has. And if we look at China, for example, we look closely at China for many, many things. They are big on their renewables. We purchase a lot of their renewables, but also they have, 50 nuclear power plants being developed simultaneously. They have around 60 of them. We're seeing France as well, the US, that debate on whether we should have nuclear power plants or not, but the abundance of uranium where we could be lowering emissions, why are we not doing that?
1: I think because we see ideology creeping into decisions by political parties. We should have mainstreamed the uranium industry, the nuclear industry, decades ago. The opportunity was there, but politics took over. We know that it's safe. It is the most highly regulated industry in Australia. There are more government departments that regulate this particular industry than any others. It works safely, as you've said, in other countries around the world, and we should be doing that in Australia. We're just missing a huge opportunity when prices for uranium are high, when we know that we have high reserves in Australia, the most reserves in Australia in this particular commodity. So we're missing out in taking that forward, and we don't want to do that with other energy sources. In the comparison between Australia and Norway on gas, I don't think we should be comparing the two. I know it's always important that Australians get their fair share. But we get their fair share by making sure that we have projects on the ground and we're growing industry. We want investment coming industry into Australia. We don't want higher taxes because that means that these companies will go offshore. And everyone forgets that Norway, in getting their industries up and going, they created a fledgling industry with the oil and gas industry, and they spent 20 years before they were seeing returns into their sovereign wealth fund. We've got a very mature set of industries on oil, gas, coal in Australia. You don't want to start these things halfway. So the commodity forecasts for Australia are very low by the Australian government at the moment. Any windfall gains on that should be just put straight into a fund for the benefit of Australians. And we already know in the Minerals Council that that's going to occur because the forecasts are very low. So that's one way to get more returns into Australia, not taxing really important industries like oil and gas and coal and gold and iron ore more than what we do. We want to grow these projects. We want more projects on the ground because at the end of the day, there's more jobs for Australia. There's more small businesses for Australia. There's more revenue in every state and territory for Australia, as we're just starting to see in the Northern Territory with that and with oil and gas coming on. And if we see more projects, then that's going to benefit all Australians.
0: So as a CEO of Minerals Council Australia, what would you like to see in terms of short, medium and long-term outcomes? What do we need more of? Because energy security is national security, as we know, and it's a very unstable world, and we need to protect ourselves and also our trading partners and other people across the globe.
1: Right now, we need fuel security for Australia. We need the diesel and we need the jet fuels and we need that sort of fuel security occurring for Australia. The Australian government is doing a great job in making sure that we're working with strategic partners to get fuel into Australia, working with the downstream petroleum industry and the upstream producers at looking at their projects to see what can come into Australia. That's the very near term. We need to make sure that we've got exploration and development occurring wherever it can across Australia. Get those projects going in Queensland, over in Western Australia, in the Northern Territory, in New South Wales, South Australia, in every single state, there are projects that could be moved forward. We've got to fast track the oil, gas, coal projects in line with what we're seeing in critical minerals in the environmental approvals process. It is ridiculous that they have been carved out for political purposes in order to get the environmental approvals regime through the system. We need artificial intelligence used in the regulatory approval process to fast track those things. We need to make sure that we've got our science agencies looking at a prospectus on what might be available for the future. They're just some of the things that we should be doing for that medium and long term. But importantly, sending a signal from every government across Australia that we've got your back, industry. We've got your back, mining industry. We've got your back, LNG industry. Doing those things, not taxing us. We were very relieved to see that didn't occur with the mining industry in the budget. But sending a clear signal to say that this investment is welcomed into Australia, that rather than being seen as pariahs for Australia. When we see that sort of backing, then investment will start to flow back into Australia and we beat every other country around the world. So they might be strategic partners, but they're also competitors. That's right. What we need to do.
0: We've got to wrap it up, but I mean, we've heard the word change when we saw the Farah by-election, for example, and whether people are voting one way or another, change is really what came out of it. And we are seeing the world change regardless of, again, what side of politics we are on. So when we look at our energy and our energy security, what else do we need to really focus on? You've got AI that you mentioned, which is, we believe by experts in the tech industry, that it's going to chew up so much more energy than what we consume with AI. We also have to look at data security, having our data here. We look at big companies like Microsoft, Google, Amazon, who have signed up for decades for millions or billions of dollars worth of nuclear power plants and so forth. So we're seeing things that haven't happened for decades because the world is changing. We're getting to that next, industrial revolution, whatever you want to call it. So how important do the government on all sides really need to listen and industry, leaders in terms of this massive change?
1: Well, I think that business want to know that they're being backed by governments sending those signals, having stable policy settings, because it's not just about one set of policy settings. You need a stable regulatory regime. You need workplace relations laws that are fair. You need a really stable taxation setting, set of settings that don't tax you retrospectively or don't put changes into place like capital gains tax that might impact every business across Australia and ruin the aspirations of small business and large business across Australia. So you want very stable tax settings. They're very important. You need the skills and talent and keep working on making sure that the regimes that we have, the regulatory processes, support migrant skills coming into Australia, professional skills coming into Australia and growing our own in Australia. And the environment approval processes are very fast compared to the rest of the world. And as I said, you can use new technology to support that. I think a technology neutral approach and not just having ideological views around the appropriateness of one set of technologies compared to another is also really, really important for Australia, because I think we're all sick of it. We're sick of paying high energy prices unnecessarily compared to other parts of the world. We have all of the minerals available in Australia and we need regional industries such as mining, farming, tourism, seafood, forestry, a whole range of regions that are the backbone of the Australian economy, having them supported. And that's why we're saying back Australia through this particular program that we're running at the moment.
0: And are you confident that this can all be achieved if we all work together?
1: Absolutely. We've done it in the past and we need to start it again. Political parties will have their various policies, but there's one thing, there's a few things that should be crossing all of that, and that's support for regional Australia and support for industry. And if we do that and we have more than bipartisan support, we have absolute support across political parties and across states and territories towards these important industries, then we're not just backing Australia, we're backing Australians.
0: Tania Constable, thank you so much. Really interesting conversation and hope to speak to you again very soon. Thank you.
1: Thanks very much for having me, Janie.
0: Avalon Airport in Victoria has reopened after an earlier bomb scare. One person was arrested while authorities conducted safety checks. The evacuation was triggered by a suspicious item which was found during the screening process. The bomb squad was called in after authorities were alerted just before 6 a.m. today. Police have now revealed the suspicious item has been identified as a laser hair removal device. Coming up after the break, we are standing by to hear from One Nation Senator and leader Pauline Hanson, and also tensions between the American and Cuban rises, why the US has indicted Cuba's former president.
2: Sky News will be back after this short break.

0: A second state premier piles pressure on the federal government over tax changes in the budget. Australia's unemployment rate is higher than expected, rising to 4.5%. And the findings of an IBAC investigation involving former Premier Daniel Andrews has been delayed. Global condemnation is growing after an Israeli minister shared a video taunting detailed Gaza flotilla activists after they were taken into custody. Among them, 11 Australians, as Foreign Minister Penny Wong and Treasurer Jim Chalmers join international calls demanding their release.
1: Dozens of pro-Palestinian activists zip-tied and forced to kneel as Israel's national anthem echoes through the room. The video posted by Itamar Ben-Gvir. Among them, 11 Australians detained after Israeli naval forces intercepted a Gaza-bound aid flotilla on Monday. The footage, filmed inside a detention facility, labelled Welcome to Israel. In another confrontation, officers are seen dragging a woman before throwing her to the ground. Foreign Minister Penny Wong has described the images as shocking and unacceptable, in a statement saying, "We condemn his actions and the degrading actions of Israeli authorities towards those detained." Australia's ambassador to Israel has made representations to Israel, reiterating our call for the release. The minister has also directed DFAT to summon Israel's ambassador to Australia to make further representations. The condemnation is growing internationally. Treasurer Jim Chalmers also weighing in, branding the footage a disgrace.
2: I thought that was disgraceful. That was shocking. And, you know, I agree with the comments that Penny Wong has made about it. There's absolutely no need or no place for it.
3: All the people who have been detained should be returned swiftly to their own countries. It is imperative that they be treated well along international regulations.
1: Spain's Prime Minister expressing outrage, warning, "We will not tolerate mistreating our citizens." Italy's Prime Minister also condemning the treatment, saying it violates human dignity.
4: We know at least two participants who were hospitalised, they had to be taken to hospital to get their treatment. Both of them were shot by rubber bullets for no reason, without any justification. We've met people with a lot of pain.
1: Israeli Prime Minister Benjamin Netanyahu has defended the interception of the flotilla, but admits the way Minister Ben-Gvir dealt with the flotilla activists is not in line with Israel's values and norms. He's instructed relevant authorities to deport them as soon as possible. Lauren Forbes, Sky News.
0: The wife of a Bondi terror attack victim has thanked New South Wales police after her husband's stolen camera was returned. The woman says she is overwhelmed by the gesture and looks forward to honouring her husband, Peter.
5: Shocked, relieved, gratified and overwhelmed. It was miraculous that they managed to recover it all, and I'm grateful that they did. What's after it? 159 days. Oh, my message to the police is thank you for your diligence, your persistence, for your encouragement of my patience, and for finding the person that did this and apprehending them. And hopefully they will be brought to justice in court on the 22nd of June. I was never one to, you know, look at Peter's work unless he asked for my opinion after he was photoshopping things or playing with different exposures. So I will have a look at those images and probably spend a bit of quiet reflection in the fact that this was the last thing that his mind's eye and his profession captured. Tomorrow when I get those images back, it'll be about reflection and having my little quiet moment to think of him and what he was doing when he was doing what he loved. I was reassured that the police process would be necessary, and that process involved combing through all of the police body-worn camera from the day, and there were a lot of hundreds of police officers on scene at the time, so that would have necessitated a lot of eyes on a lot of footage. So they managed to hone in on where my husband was shot and probably the foot traffic around, and there would have been considerable because of the amount of casualties there that day. But thankfully, the right person has been, you know, identified and brought to justice, and we've managed to recover everything but Peter's lens, which was unsold. So I'm gratified by that process and was reassured and had complete faith in it. So thanks to the New South Wales Police. All of their memories are a blessing and are a legacy that should be honoured and treasured. So it's my job in life now is to honour his memory, their memory and their legacy, and do right by them.
0: The US Department of Justice has charged Cuba's former president, Raul Castro, with murder. The charge relates to an incident that took place more than 30 years ago. Justice has charged Cuba's former president, Raul Castro, with murder. The charge relates to an incident that took place more than 30 years ago.

0: if you kill Americans, we will pursue you, no matter who you are, no matter what title you hold, and in this case, no matter how much time has passed.
1: U.S. officials reportedly had evidence tying Castro to the incident for decades, but never pursued a case. When President Trump returned to office, several lawmakers pushed the DOJ to finally consider charges.
2: We have a president who's not willing to look the other way when Americans are harmed.
1: The indictment is also seen as a step toward possible military intervention in Cuba. CIA Director John Ratcliffe met with Cuban officials in Havana last week to deliver a message directly from President Trump demanding political change in exchange for security and financial assistance.
3: We're going to have to help them out. They have no way of living. They have no food. They have no electricity. They have no energy at all.
1: Acting Attorney General Todd Blanche says he expects Raul Castro to show up on his own to face these charges and would not address any potential military plans to capture him in Cuba.
4: Taking you live now to One Nation leader Pauline Hanson.
5: I have a vision for this country, and I think it reflects in my gas policy, so let me share it with you. Thank you to the Australian energy producers for having me at your 2026 conference. Today, I will be announcing One Nation's new oil and gas policy. This is a bold, long-term vision that will give the Australian people vastly greater returns from their resources and align government objectives with our world-class gas industry. Australia's gas reserves are nothing short of a miracle. For a country with only 0.3% of the world's population, we supply nearly 10% of the world's exported gas. One Nation has always fought for a fair return for the Australian people on our country's natural resources. Australians are rightly unhappy. Despite our enormous resource wealth, ordinary families are not seeing the benefits in affordable energy, reduced debt, or improved services. Public unrest is building because successive governments have failed to secure a fair share while pursuing policies that risk killing the industry that generates that wealth. One Nation understands that gas doesn't magically extract itself. Gas production is only possible with the expertise of the private industry. One Nation will work with industry as a partner, leveraging this expertise to get the most out of our incredible resources. We want more gas, more oil, and more energy to drive our economy forward, pay down our debts, and secure our energy future. Before I go on to our policy, I would like to take a moment to address the other policies that have been put forward. Senator David Pocock and the Greens Party, along with lobby groups like the Australian Institute, continue to call for an industry-destroying 25% tax on gas exports. The tax would apply to the total value of all gas exports and destroy the economics of the entire industry. That is their goal. They have drawn false equivalency with countries like Norway, who share the full risks and rewards with their industry. A model that has succeeded because government and industry partner together, supported by generous tax incentives. These activists simply want to destroy our gas industry and push their green agenda scam. It's nothing more than economic vandalism. They don't live in reality. They live in a ridiculous net zero fantasy world where fertilizers, plastics, medicines, and rubber can be made with the intermittent power from solar panels, where the 1,500 degree furnaces for smelting can be run on wind turbines. They want gas stopped. One Nation wants more gas extracted, bigger returns, and real energy security.

0: Security. One Nation has previously considered an East Coast gas reservation policy. However, through consultation with industry and stakeholders, it became clear that it fell short of our policy objectives. The government's 20% reservation policy will damage onshore development of oil and gas projects. Many of these projects are Australian producers currently supplying the domestic market. It forces inefficient use of our precious resources under the oversupply model. We will not destroy the industry with forced oversupply. Our policy will instead be flexible to export surplus gas when domestic demand is satisfied, building sovereign wealth rather than undermining domestic supply projects. Typical of this government, they have thrust these changes onto existing projects with little to no consultation, damaging their ongoing feasibility. This policy is a blunt tool that will result in less competition and less efficient industry. One Nation's policy will drive more exploration, more development, and more production without pushing out smaller Australian producers. One Nation is proposing a genuine partnership with the gas industry from exploration through to production and decommissioning. We will provide a 30% rebate on genuine oil and gas exploration in Commonwealth waters. In exchange, the Commonwealth may take up to 30% equity in issued production licences. The Commonwealth would be responsible for its costs as an equity owner and in turn be entitled to a proportionate share of the production. These costs will include participation in decommissioning, ensuring responsible end-of-life management is planned from the outset to protect the environment and taxpayers. These ownership rights would be 100% owned by a new Commonwealth special investment vehicle, the Australian National Wealth Investment Corporation, or called ANWIC. ANWIC will direct its share of oil and gas to Australia's greatest benefit, selling to critical domestic industries like fertiliser production, energy and fuel refining, or exporting when the domestic market is well supplied to pay down debt and build sovereign wealth. This flexibility will maximise value for Australians while encouraging industry participation. One Nation would ensure the ANWIC board consists of only industry experts who have had success in the oil and gas industry, not government-appointed bureaucrats. Any profits made on Australia's equity ownership will be put into a sovereign wealth fund to reinvest and grow, not to be rorted by future governments. Importantly, ANWIC would only act as a non-operating equity partner. We recognise that the expertise rests in our world-class industry and we are there to benefit from their knowledge. ANWIC would also be empowered to invest in current producing projects. And before the Greens get excited, this won't be some socialist takeover. It must pay its way into any existing project under commercial arm's length terms, not under compulsion or coercion. This will be a direct financial investment, not a takeover. The equity model gives flexibility to support domestic manufacturing or capture high export prices. It also provides the predictability foreign investors need. Japan and South Korea are looking elsewhere because of policy instability in Australia. We must look after our trading partners. South Korea takes our LNG and supplies us with essential liquid petroleum products. Stable partnership policy will keep these vital relationships strong instead of driving capital away. Under One Nation's policy, the government will have skin in the game as a true partner to industry, maximising returns to the Australian people. This bold new strategy will be supported by One Nation's long-standing policies of cutting red, green, black, and blue tape and dumping net zero targets. When I consulted gas producers on this policy, they were shocked to be asked their views. One Nation has done more consultation with industry than this government has ever done. The gas industry has been fighting an uphill battle against net zero obsessed governments. To all the representatives here.
1: One Nation leader Pauline Hanson there talking about her new policy there, the Australian National Wealth Corporation. We're going to take a short break, but we will bring you more on this and break it all down for you after the break. And also, we'll have more on Australia's unemployment rate rising off the back of a controversial budget.
2: Sky News will be back after this short break.

0: This is Afternoon Agenda.
1: It is great to have your company on Afternoon Agenda. Our top stories are Queensland Premier joins his New South Wales counterpart in criticising tax changes as part of the federal budget.
2: I think there's an addiction out of Canberra for tax. I think people have seen that over a long period of time, and it has to change.
1: Australia's unemployment rate exceeds expectations, reaching 4.5%. Pauline Hanson shares details into One Nation's policy on gas in an address at the Australian Energy Producers Conference. We'll take you there very shortly. Plus, the findings of a corruption investigation involving former Premier Daniel Andrews delayed. Let's go back to Adelaide. One Nation leader Pauline Hanson is taking questions.
3: Say yes or no, whether we want to be a partnership in that as well. So you've got a lot of exploration that goes on in Australia. It's estimated about $500 million a year spent on exploration. It used to be $1.3 million, so that tells you a lot of businesses out there don't want to go into this.
4: Yeah, you're assuming that 30% of the risk as well. Like, a lot of dry wells get drilled, and so, you know, you are
3: putting
4: a lot of taxpayers' money.
3: Yeah, but then if you hit it, yeah, and you do get it, it's like the Scarborough, okay? So Japan invested in that and bought 10% share in that. Now, they're costing about $1.8 billion for that. Now, what they're getting out of it is going to be 10% of Australia's gas that we use. So you can actually make money out of it on behalf of the Australian people. So it's like being a partner. I don't want the government owning.
1: Right, Pauline Hanson there on her gas policy, speaking in Adelaide, and we will be bringing you more commentary on that this hour. Let's head to some other news in the meantime. Australia's latest unemployment rate has spiked much higher than expected at 4.5% to the end of April. Business editor Ross Greenwood dissects the numbers as Labor struggles to sell its budget.
5: Is a surprise because it is actually a genuine rise in the unemployment rate and a decrease in the number of women in the workforce that has contributed to this surprise increase in the unemployment rate. So just taking you through this, the previous unemployment rate through to the end of March was 4.3%. This number was expected to be exactly the same. And you can see that apart from pretty much September last year, there have not been extraordinary increases in what has been a very long-run period of strong employment in Australia. The fact that joblessness is now increasing adds to the challenge not just to the government in terms of the social issues of more unemployed people, but on top of that also, there's the issue that the government does not collect as much tax. And so its own forecast will become very important in this. So the net result of this is that 33,000 more people were unemployed during the month of April. As I say, the pressure is right on right now as inflation rates remain also uncomfortably high.
1: And more on what Ross has just been saying about the federal government has responded to the latest unemployment statistics. So Treasurer Jim Chalmers says despite the increase in unemployment, the labour market still remains stable.
6: Nationally, the unemployment rate ticked up a bit as we have been expecting it to do, but we've still created more than 1.2 million jobs in the 4 years that this government has been in office. Our labour market remains a very considerable source of strength, even with the tick up that we've seen in the numbers today.
1: Employment and Workplace Relations Minister Amanda Rishworth claims the unemployment rate is still too low compared to other countries.
7: We want to see as many people in jobs as possible. That is a critical belief of the Labour Party. However, today's labour force figures do show the resilience of the Australian labour market because these figures are still at historically low levels.
1: Arafura Rare Earths has become the first company to receive backing under the Albanese government's Critical Minerals Strategic Reserve. It is part of a plan to assist the US and its allies to overcome China's supply chain dominance. A non-binding commitment by the government is in place for 500 tonnes of rare earth from the Nolans Project in the Northern Territory. Around 600 workers will be required for the construction of Nolans, and it will take 350 workers to operate it.
8: As it becomes operational, Arafura Rare Earths Project will provide around 4 to 5% of global rare earths demand. That's a really significant inroads into those global supply chains.
9: This project, just phase one, will be by far and away the largest and longest life mining investment in the Northern Territory. So, and it will bring many high-skilled jobs into the Alice area.
1: Treasurer Jim Chalmers highlighted the significance of this milestone.
6: We have exactly what the world needs, and we have businesses prepared to make these kinds of investments, supported by this non-binding commitment from the Australian government to make the most of this golden opportunity. This is essential to our economic security and to our national security and to providing more opportunity for more people, in this case in WA and the Northern Territory, but with vast benefits for the Australian economy more broadly.
1: The Tasmanian Treasurer has made $1.4 billion in cuts and promised to slash 1,700 jobs in a budget which promises to tackle mounting debt. Let's go live now to Aspen Blomfield in Hobart. Aspen, good afternoon to you. So where do the state's finances currently stand?
10: Janie, the Tasmanian government is finally moving to tackle the state's growing debt. Here's a snapshot of where net debt is projected to reach in today's budget papers. It's expected to peak at $10 billion in the 2028-2029 financial year before falling at the end of forward estimates. This is a considerable improvement from the net debt which was forecast in last year's budget paper. Treasurer Erica Betts is also promising to reach a net operating surplus by the 2027-28 financial year. It's a modest $193 million in cash surplus, but a surplus nonetheless. That is also a considerable improvement from what we saw last year. The Treasurer spoke a short time ago in the budget lockup about these new estimates. Take a listen.
11: They are ambitious targets, but they need to be achieved for the reasons that I've outlined. There are always uncertainties, such as the Middle East situation, where we have now seen skyrocketing oil prices.
10: There have to be, obviously, drastic measures to achieve these targets. The state government says there will be no new taxes, but there will be significant cuts to government departments. $1.4 billion to be exact. Here are where some of those savings will be made. $700 million in cuts to the health department, $264 million in cuts to state growth, $228 million to education, $72 million in cuts to police, and $68 million in cuts to the Justice Department. It is important to note, however, that that cut to health is effectively cancelled out by the increase in the National Health Reform Agreement. There are several other areas the government is planning to make savings. 1,700 public sector jobs will be cut by the end of forward estimates. There is also a new $1 billion cap on infrastructure projects for each financial year. The Treasurer was honest about those savings as well a short time ago. Take a listen.
11: The bureaucracy has grown exponentially. That is unsustainable growth. And if I were to ask rhetorically, did we have an appropriate bureaucracy prior to COVID? I think most people would say yes. Forced redundancies aren't on the agenda at all. Natural attrition is something that I actually dealt with in Canberra, and we saw natural attrition and proper vacancy management delivering substantial savings, and we can do the same here in Tasmania.
10: Pre-budget announcements were few and far between when you compare it to the Victorian budget several weeks ago. There was a $500 million bailout for the embattled Spirit of Tasmania ferries, as well as an extension to the $20,000 first homeowner grant. Perhaps the surprise sweetener in today's budget was an extension to free public transport, an extra 12 months for Tasmanians who take public transport to school or to work. So a budget with plenty of savings, Janie. We're expecting the opposition and plenty of community groups to react in the next hour's time.
1: All right, Aspen Blomfield, live in Hobart. Thank you so much for that update. Global condemnation is growing after an Israeli minister shared video taunting detained Gaza flotilla activists after they were taken into custody, among them 11 Australians, as Foreign Minister Penny Wong and Treasurer Jim Chalmers join international calls for demanding their release.
12: Dozens of pro-Palestinian activists zip-tied and forced to kneel as Israel's national anthem echoes through the room. The video posted by Itamar Ben-Gvir. Among them, 11 Australians detained after Israeli naval forces intercepted a Gaza-bound aid flotilla on Monday. The footage, filmed inside a detention facility labelled Welcome to Israel. In another confrontation, officers are seen dragging a woman before throwing her to the ground. Foreign Minister Penny Wong has described the images as shocking and unacceptable, in a statement saying, "We condemn his actions and the degrading actions of Israeli authorities towards those detained." Australia's ambassador to Israel has made representations to Israel, reiterating our call for the release. The minister has also directed DFAT to summon Israel's ambassador to Australia to make further representations. The condemnation is growing internationally. Treasurer Jim Chalmers also weighing in, branding the footage a disgrace.
6: I thought that was disgraceful. That was shocking. And, you know, I agree with the comments that Penny Wong has made about it. There's absolutely no need or no place for it.
13: All the people who've been detained should be returned swiftly to their own countries. It is imperative that they be treated well along international regulations.
12: Spain's Prime Minister expressing outrage, warning, "We will not tolerate mistreating our citizens." Italy's Prime Minister also condemning the treatment, saying it violates human dignity.
14: We know at least two participants who were hospitalised, they had to be taken to hospital to get their treatment. Both of them were shot by rubber bullets for no reason, without any justification. We've met people with a lot of pain.
12: Israeli Prime Minister Benjamin Netanyahu has defended the interception of the flotilla, but admits the way Minister Ben-Gvir dealt with the flotilla activists is not in line with Israel's values and norms. He's instructed relevant authorities to deport them as soon as possible. Lauren Forbes, Sky News.
1: Coming up after the break, more reaction from One Nation's gas announcement. We'll speak with Nationals MP Sam Birrell.
0: Sky News will be back after this short break.

0: We'll take you back to Adelaide, where One Nation leader Pauline Hanson is speaking.
1: I think the Premier himself is a hypocrite because he's done nothing about this fracking down there, and it's not to change till 2028. So he's actually having a go at it because now it's a One Nation seat. So he's not considering the constituents down there because it is primary production that's agricultural land and on a water table. So I think he's been the hypocrite here, and he's playing politics, dirty politics, and he's been invited by the members of Corey Bernardi and Carlos, and also the member, Jason Virgo, to actually go down there and consult with the people. So let's see if he does that.
2: So will you rule out all future fracking across the country if it's on this
1: aquifer? Right. My policy is to do with Commonwealth waters, not on land. And this is an issue for my members in South Australia. I do not interfere. They've made a decision on that. That is their decision, and I'm leaving it up to the members in South Australia to make the decision, and they've clearly come out strongly against it, and they have my support on that.
3: Senator, the polling shows that One Nation voters overwhelmingly support a 25% tax on gas exports. Is your policy siding with industry rather than siding with what most people actually want to see, your values?
1: I'm siding with what is right and futuristic for the country, that we do have a return on our resources. If you bring in the 25% gas, what they're wanting on the tax, that will destroy the industry. It will destroy it. We won't have any investors in Australia if you do that. So therefore, the general public do want a return under my policy of having an equity share, one-third equity share in gas exploration, and this is in Commonwealth waters. It's going to give a bigger return to the Australian people. It is visionary for this nation, and that's what One Nation stands for.
3: And in preparing this policy, did you have any discussions with your benefactor, Gina Rinehart?
1: No. I've had discussions with the industry themselves. Every industry was given the opportunity to discuss the policy with us, which we did, and that's why they were just thankful that someone reached out to them to ask for their opinions. I had not one pushback with this policy. This has been a policy that I've thought about for a long time. It was based on also what Norway did in ownership of their own gas. They've got nearly $3 trillion in the wealth fund for the people of Norway. What have we got? Nothing.
3: And how much would this policy cost, and how much revenue would it bring into this new fund
4: you're talking about, Senator? Yeah, look, first of all, can I just think, and there's a couple of things. If the company does not want to be part of this, at the start, at the point of expiration, they don't have to be. If they choose to come in and therefore are entitled to the 30% rebate on their costs, they're in. And that means the Australian people are in. And they're not just in for expiration, they're in right to the end of production. So the Australian people become an owner, a part owner, in the resource. And that's what the Australian, when you refer to your polling, that's what the Australian people want. They want a form of ownership. Now, you spoke to the costings there, and Connor was very good at this. He said that having been in the industry, that we've had a variance of costings in exploration of between about $500 million to $1.3 billion. So when you look at the costings at the very best, everybody plays in right for $150 million. Now, that's premised on exploration costs. Now, if it goes up, obviously you've got a market that's hot, you've got a price, a return that's better, and you're going to have more people involved. But as you know, if you actually hit it, the value of your equity investment goes up. This will be positive on the Australian balance sheet because these companies, Shell, Woodside, Santos, they're not good. They're not a goose. They're not going to go out for a play where they pay 70% and flush it. They're going to go in there where they're going to make money, and the Australian people are there as well.
3: So, sorry, what is the cost? Is it $500 million?
4: Well, let's go through the cost. So I said, if you got 30% and everybody went in, everybody said, well, they said, we're all in there. Well, 30% of 500 is $150 million. Now, I know the first thing you're going to say is you're going to say, well, where's your savings? And we found it for you. In the forward estimates for the climate policy, which is an anathema, which has driven the cost of living through the roof, which has driven the price of electricity up so high that we've deindustrialised this nation, which is putting poor people out of their house and into the car to live, They've booked another $18.2 billion of that in the forwards. So we're saying you've got 150 possible rebate that buys you equity in these swindle factories, in these intermittent power precincts of wind and solar. You're forking out and you don't own any of it. So brilliant lobbying by the right people in Canberra, that one.
5: Can I ask a question, Senator Hanson?
4: Yep.
5: Senator Hanson, do you accept there's an inconsistency in the speech you've just given, advocating a very pro-gas policy and the cutting of green tape, and your South Australian Party's position to put a moratorium on fracking in the southeast?
1: No, I don't. I don't.
5: Why not?
1: I'm talking about Commonwealth waters. And the states is totally different. So that's the. So this is Commonwealth waters.
6: Can you just clarify, this lifting of the moratorium by the Labor government, you think is due to One Nation winning that southeast seat?
1: I'll ask you. Has Malinauskas ever raised this issue before? He hasn't before. He's doing it now. Am I correct?
6: You are, but this is a Conservative seat. It has been won by the Liberals. And
1: he's never raised it before at all in the past.
6: He hasn't lifted it. So just to clarify, you're saying this policy that he's now chasing is due to One Nation, the Southeast?
1: Yes, and you know what my understanding is. He's not going to get it through anyway. So he hasn't got the support of the Greens, Libs, One Nation at all. So he's not going to get it through, what he's wanting to do. So this is a political dirty tricks play. That's what he's done.
3: So
1: have a go at One Nation because we've won that seat and we're going to fight for the constituents. Look, I'm not a South Australian Member of Parliament. That is up to Corey Bernardi and his team and the member for MacKillop.
3: Senator Hanson. One third of our LNG exports come from coal seam gas in Queensland, and we're not looking at that. So what's your view of CSG? Because in prior elections, your party's been against it. And that CSG and that export represents a huge part of our gas revenue.
1: We've never been against gas exports. We've always supported the industry by all means, and we have to. And especially in Queensland. In Queensland, we also make a lot of money out of the royalties for our gas. And I have made it quite clear that I believe that we need to utilise our resources to bring more money into the country, jobs and prosperity.
3: So, Senator Hanson, if this policy costs a minimum or a maximum if everyone buys in $150 million, how much revenue would that bring into this new fund? And will you be releasing detailed costings on the policy?
4: So if we go through this in seriatim, At the start, you make a choice whether you want the rebate, be part of the rebate or not, which means you've made the choice as the operator, whether you want the government, the Australian people, as a 30% owner. Now, of course, once you're in the exploration phase, in fact, the initial part of the exploration phase, there is no return because you're exploring. But on hitting the fine, on finding gas, let's say it's a $100 million play, just to make the numbers easy for us. So you have a $100 million play at the start. You say, yeah, I think the government should be, I want to be a partner with the government. You still own 70% of the company, so the government doesn't control the board. The government's in there for 30, you're in there for 70, and you get paid that rebate as you present the invoices as you go through. Sarah, that would assume that you know at the end exactly how much oil is going to be produced from that well and what is going to happen down the track with oil prices. That is a ridiculous scenario. What we are saying is the Australian people want us to be in this place. We go into that space at the very start. We go on the ride up with you and we go on the ride down. If we knew exactly what the well was going to produce at the very start, we would not be in mining, we'd be in religion.
1: I'm not going to answer any further to do with South Australia. I've made my position quite clear and I've told you. It's up to the members in this state to make that final decision. And they've made the call. And I don't tell my members of parliament in the states what to do. That is their decision. I've given them the ability to represent their constituents to the best of their ability. They have made this decision and they're not going to support the fracking there.
5: Can I ask a question about offshore gas resources, please, in South Australia?
1: Sorry?
5: Could I ask a question about offshore oil resources in South Australia? If proponents put it forward, would you support drilling for oil in the Great Australian Bight?
1: I would support exploration of it? Yes, I do.
0: All right, One Nation leader Pauline Hanson and One Nation MP Barnaby Joyce there answering questions on Pauline's announcement of her gas policy. Let's bring in now Nationals MP Sam Birrell. Sam, I know you saw a little bit of that. I'm not sure if you saw her whole speech, but certainly on the gas announcement that Pauline Hanson made, really wanting a bigger return for the Australian people. There was a lot on the 25% tax on gas. Pauline Hanson saying it destroys the industry. What's your take on what you've just heard there?
7: Well, it's hard to understand what the policy is from the explanations that the One Nation members gave just then. So I'd have to look more closely into what they're proposing. But I'd say that they didn't explain it particularly well just then. I think everybody wants Australians to get the maximum return from our resources. It's just a question of almost everyone, I'll say. It's just a question of how you do it. And the system we have at the moment is that the gas companies pay a small amount of tax when they're exploiting it and spending all the money to exploit it. And then as they start to become profitable, the rate of tax goes higher and higher. And so the expert commentary I've seen says that we should stick with the system that we've got at the moment. That will yield, in the long term, that will yield the most tax for Australia for our gas resources. And it will also encourage more companies to come in and exploit gas resources in Australia. So this 25%, I think, proposal that some of the independents are putting around, I think it duds Australia in terms of our future returns. And it says to the world, look, don't come and look for gas here. Now, maybe that's what they want. Maybe they want less gas to be exploited in Australia. But I can tell you, for our manufacturing industries to be powered, we're going to need more gas.
0: All right. And Pauline Hanson spoke about having it's the Australian National Wealth Corporation, or ANWIC, and is cutting all different coloured tapes, red, green, blue, whatever else needs to be cut. But she mentioned a board as well, having a board with only industry experts and not government-appointed bureaucrats. What do you make of that?
7: Well, I think the government's got to have a role somewhere in this. I mean, the industry is very important. The government is the Australian people. We are elected by the Australian people to look after their interests. And so the Australian people need a seat at the table when discussing what happens with our gas resources. And the way that happens in our democracy is through elected representatives. So I don't quite know what she's talking about there. Again, I think the intent, if we go back to what we want in Australia, we want our manufacturing industry to be competitive and to succeed. And to do that, we need more gas, and we need it at the lowest possible price for ourselves. And we want to sell gas, and any gas that gets sold, we want to get the highest possible tax return for that. I think the current policy that we have, whether you would have set it up that way in the past, we can't go back in time. The system that we have now will yield us the most tax in the future, and that's what we should be focused on.
0: And again, you know, their announcement looking after the ordinary family. In the beginning of her speech, Senator said 0.3% of the world's population in Australia. We supply 10% of the world's gas, and ordinary families are not seeing the benefit. Would you agree with that?
7: Well, ordinary families are seeing the benefit of our resources, because the resources of Australia pay for all of the things that we have, our healthcare,
0: perhaps
7: our
0: education. Referring to the high prices. I mean, I can't clarify that.
7: Well, the high prices. Well, yeah, the high prices are a result of a lot of those early exploration activities being based on the fact that they couldn't lock in foreign contracts, they wouldn't have exploited the gas in the first place. So that's why that's happened. Yes, we do export a lot of gas, and a lot of our neighbours rely on our gas, and we make a lot of money from that. Our argument is not to stop exporting gas, it's to exploit more of it. There's so much gas underneath the ground in Gippsland, for example, and in other parts of Australia. Mm. We need to bring more gas into the market, and then we can both export it so our neighbours can continue to use it for their manufacturing industries, which are important to us, and we can turbocharge our own manufacturing industry, and we can make the cost of gas cheaper for the everyday Australians. But that's right. About getting a system where people want to come and invest in our gas assets.
0: Also, another announcement today, Arafura Rare Earths has become the first company to receive backing. That's under the Albanese government's Critical Minerals Strategic Reserve. So this is part of a plan that's going to assist the US and its allies to overcome China's supply chain dominance. So it's a non-binding commitment by the Albanese government. It's got 500 tonnes of rare earth from the Nolans Project, and that's in the Northern Territory. 600 workers, the government said, would be required for the construction of Nolans, and 350 workers are expected to operate it. What do you make of this announcement?
7: Well, not having seen all of the details of it, in principle, I'm very supportive of us exploiting our critical minerals and rare earths, and it's making sure that we work with our allies to ensure that there aren't monopolies on both the extraction of these rare earths and the smelting of these rare earths. And we've discussed before in relation to antimony, which is a product that is in my electorate of Nichols, you know, the only antimony smelting is in China. That's not a good thing for the globe for a critical mineral like that to only be smelted in one part of the world. So any arrangement we have with particularly with countries we're very close to, such as the United States, to provide what they need and to make sure that there's a diversification of smelting and processing across the globe, I think that's a good thing.
0: All right. And just briefly, Jim Chalmers, a treasurer, announced today that we have what the world needs, talking about resources. So in terms of having what the world needs, are we utilising it? You mentioned diversification, which comes up a lot in all sides of governments. Are we diversifying for ourselves, and are we exporting enough to bring in the money but also to provide other countries?
7: Well, 2 or 3 months ago, I heard Matt Canavan make a speech where he said we have what the world needs and everything that we need for Australia is right here. So maybe the Treasurer is getting with the program that we've been talking about for a long time, that we are resource rich, but we need to exploit those resources. We need to use what's here, not only to export, and that's an important industry, but to develop and process what we've got here, to use our gas to process, for example, the processing of fruit and vegetable products in my electorate, using our water to grow fruit, which is a common theme of mine. But we do have a lot of, we're one of the most blessed nations on earth, but we need an entrepreneurial spirit, and we need a culture in this country where we focus, where the administrators, which is the public service, and you know, we need to have a public service, is focused on enabling the private sector to do and lift Australia up and lift people's opportunities with jobs and wealth. That hasn't been the way that the Albanese government has approached public policy in the past. If that's going to change, that's probably a good thing. But I think we've been talking about the fact that Australia's got everything we need for a long time. We just need to use it.
0: Nationals MP Sam Birrell, always great to see you. Thank you so much.
7: Thanks very much, Janie.
0: Great to have your company this afternoon. Stay with us after the break. Findings of a corruption investigation involving former Victoria Premier Daniel Andrews delayed. We'll have details for you in just a moment.
8: Sky News will be back after this short break.

0: The Treasurer says criticism of his tax reform package is no more than a scare campaign based on lies. That is despite another group of entrepreneurs coming forward asking him to reconsider.
1: Digging in his heels.
2: We're making this change for the right reasons.
1: Treasurer Jim Chalmers is refusing to back down on changes to the capital gains tax.
2: We anticipated our political opponents engaging in the usual scare campaigns built on lies.
1: But the anger runs deep. 10 female business founders writing in an open letter, "We are not political operatives, we're not tax avoiders. We are women who had an idea, took a risk, and worked incredibly hard to build businesses," adding the proposed changes would make an already difficult path even harder.
3: These are small business people who are working harder than ever for less.
1: Labor's initial plan to limit capital gains reform to housing shifted after receiving Treasury advice to go further, catching small business operators by surprise.
4: Everyone's saying, "Whoa, like, why are we trying to push this through so quickly? Have you thought about this?"
1: The government plans to put its reforms to Parliament within the fortnight, so there's still time for last-minute amendments. But so far, the Treasurer is refusing to bend.
2: We didn't expect there to be unanimous support for them, but they're the right thing to do for our economy.
1: Premiers in New South Wales and Queensland putting state of origin rivalry aside to argue the right thing would be to cut the top income tax rate of 45%.
5: I think there's an addiction out of Canberra for tax. I'd like to see the federal government reflect on some of the commentary that's been put forward in recent days.
1: Commentary that's only growing louder. Cameron Redden, Sky News, Canberra.
0: And we'll be joined live by a small business owner very shortly. In the meantime, a 71-year-old woman has died in hospital after being struck by a police car while crossing the road in Cairns. CCTV captured the moments before the vehicle collided with the Trinity Beach woman at the intersection of Lillie and Sheridan Street around 7 a.m. today. The woman was taken to hospital with life-threatening injuries before she was later pronounced dead. Investigations are underway. Victoria's opposition is calling for a potentially damaging corruption investigation into the state's former Premier, Daniel Andrews, to be made public after a legal bid delayed a report's release. Jack Nyhoff has more.
6: Legal action has paused the release of a corruption watchdog report. It was set to make the findings of Operation Richmond public. It's unclear who has launched the legal bid. The probe is a potentially damning corruption investigation into former Victorian Premier Daniel Andrews. The operation is among the most secretive in the body's history. It has involved witnesses being called before secret hearings. Investigators were looking into the United Firefighters Union's role in the amalgamation of the Metropolitan Fire Brigade and the Country Fire Authority into Fire Services Victoria. The UFU had previously taken the matter to the High Court. The report was due to be published in the coming weeks, with IBAC Commissioner Victoria Elliott saying she wanted the long-awaited report's findings made public by July 1. The state's opposition says voters need to know the investigation's findings before going to the polls in November.
7: I think all Victorians believe that the Operation Richmond report, there is corruption within that report, and the report must be shared and released with every single Victorian before they vote in November.
6: Victoria's government has been approached for comment. It's not publicly known what IBAC has uncovered, if anything, in its investigation.
0: Some small business owners are publicly expressing concern with the federal government's budget, in particular changes to the CGT. Well, for more, joining us live is Helen Owens, owner of Brisbane-based multi-salon group Tiger Lamb. Helen, thank you so much for joining us. So first of all, if you don't mind, please explaining a little bit about your business.
8: So I've got a group in Brisbane that I've had now for 21 years. There's 4 salons. So we're a higher-end luxury group. So, you know, margins are pretty tight. And we're very careful about the way that we operate. And it's a brand that I've been building for quite some time.
0: And what's your reaction from the government's budget announcement?
8: Horrified, just absolutely speechless. That this is really gutting the business community. There's, it feels to me like they're just deliberately hurting us. And I think about businesses like myself, and, you know, we've contributed to the community, we've employed people, we've nurtured, we bring apprentices into the industry relentlessly, always, you know. piecing our businesses together bit by bit and making sure that we're really, you know, adapting and moving with the times. And we've taken black eye after black eye. And then all of a sudden, you know, it's the big coward punch that just came. It's like, how can you, after, you know, all of these years of us carefully branding and being so mindful with our business, come in and think that you have the right to take half of our business on sale? It's unreasonable and it's just not fair.
0: And describe, if you don't mind, what kind of risks people take with small businesses and what you sacrifice.
8: Well, financially, I mean, myself, I put millions of dollars into the salon. So, you know, that's a financial one, but time and stress and, you know, constantly having to deal with the compliance and the different taxes, like payroll tax, to be, you know, penalized because you're employing people. So the stress of like, I want to grow and I want to build my business, but at the same time, I know that I'm going to be hit with more tax just for employing people. So the stresses are varied from, you know, your personal sacrifice with your family, your own life, and then, you know, the stress of, you know, skills shortage and making sure that you're keeping a standard of your business when sometimes margins are so tight that it's really tricky to have this sort of scale of business while you're constantly being annihilated with the volume of taxes.
0: And many people might say, well, if people are going to start up a business, it's their choice and they have to take that risk. And many people say that they do want to take that risk and they understand the consequences and what they do sacrifice. However, your opinion perhaps on if people don't take these risks because they don't get the reward or they're just, you know, disenfranchised by what the government is bringing forward, what will that mean to other businesses moving forward, our creativity and what we make, the government is bringing forward, what will that mean to other businesses moving forward, our creativity and what we make?

0: because it is too, you know, what is the point at the end of the day? And during it, it's too tight now, you know, like all of the different things that are getting thrown at you. It's not for the creative minded. Like, you got to be a really gutsy, savvy business person to go into business now. And that's not the spirit of it. You know, small and medium business, we're 97% of the business in Australia. You know, where are we going to go for our coffee and our haircuts and our, you know, all the bits and pieces that make our lifestyles if you take away, you know, if you threaten it?
1: And, I mean, there's a global innovation index, for example, called the GII, and Australia is currently ranked 22nd out of 139 countries, and this looks at innovation capabilities. So that's fairly low on that scale there. And I guess when we look into the future with AI and how many new jobs are going to be created, that's just one industry alone. We've got COVID and what we saw, some entrepreneurs and people that think outside the box when they lost their job, for example. And now we see some of these inventions still lasting. What would you say to people in that space and the lost creativity that could potentially come from this?
0: Oh, I don't even know what to say. I mean, I'm in a completely defeatist position now where I can't even imagine what advice to give anymore.
1: Yeah. Well, there's certainly a lot of pressure for the government to rethink that. We've seen open letters, and they need to, if they are going to come up with something new or different in a fortnight's time. But we've got to wrap it up. Thank you so much for joining us. Really appreciate it.
0: Thank you.
1: Thanks. And great to have your company. Stay with us after the break. We'll have all of the sport, including why the Dolphins are facing an uphill battle in tonight's clash against the Raiders in the NRL.
2: Sky News will be back after this short break.

Some breaking news for you now. Five students are in hospital after a school bus carrying dozens of students crashed into a tree in Sydney's west. The bus veered off the road at Erskine Park just after one this afternoon before crashing into a pole and then a tree. Around

0: 40 students were on board, with 8 children initially taken to hospital with minor injuries. One has suspected fractures. Police are investigating whether the driver, who had to be extricated, suffered a medical episode before the crash. Time for Fox Sports Update. Jared Pollard, good afternoon to you. And another out for the Dolphins. What's happened here?
1: Hey there, Janie. Yeah, they're already missing 5 players to Origin duties for tonight's clash with the Raiders, but centre Herbie Farnworth will miss the game with hamstring tightness as well. Coach Christian Wolf forced to delve deeper into his reserves to cover the England international.
2: He's obviously a key player for us, and we'd love to have him out there tomorrow, but we throw him out there and we're missing him for 6 weeks or 8 weeks or something like that, like we did at the end of last year, and that's going to hurt more than one game. So I'm very confident we've got the coverage. Oren Keeley, every game we put him in the centres last year, we actually went through and won. So he thinks he's a bit of a difference there, so we can throw him out and hopefully do it again.
1: The Raiders will be short a few players too, with Ethan Strange and Hudson Young both earning New South Wales selection. Strange's Origin debut means the versatile Dane Laurie will start at 5'8".
3: He's been really valuable for us this year, having already played a number of positions. He's played in the middle, which I don't think he thought he was going to sign on to be playing in the middle for us this year, but he's a very valuable player in regards to his utility, and he can play, you know, a number of positions in the back line. So, with his experience and being able to do that, it's certainly been a help.
1: Adam Mariotta replaces Young in the back row, while in more good news for the Raiders, star winger Xavier Savage returns early from a syndesmosis injury suffered in round 5. Goolwanna will welcome back a pair of stars, but have left out veteran forward Taylor Walker for their round 11 clash against Hawthorn. Riley Thilthorpe and Callum Archie will be in the starting lineup, but despite regaining fitness after a hamstring injury, 36-year-old Walker will return through the sandfall.
4: Yeah, with where the group's performing, coming back from a number of weeks out, we didn't select him this week in the 23. And then we had a discussion around whether he played or not, which I probably firstly thought maybe not. And then, you know, Tex and I talking through it, it'll end up being 5 or 6 weeks out if he doesn't. So he wanted to have a hit out.
1: Luke Pedler and Isaac Cumming will miss the trip to Tasmania for the Crows, while the Hawks are on track to welcome back Connor Nash and Marbior Chole. Aston Villa's 30-year major trophy drought is over. They've won UEFA's Europa League for the first time, beating German club Freiburg 3-0 in this morning's final. Yuri Tielemans, rather, with a stunning opener before Villa doubled their lead on the stroke of halftime.
5: Here's Buendia, dangerous position for him.
1: Morgan Rogers added a third before the end. Delight for Villa's fans, including Prince William. It's manager Unai Emery's 5th Europa League trophy over the last 12 years with 3 different clubs. Meantime, a big update to English football Spygate. Southampton losing their appeal and the chance of a place back in the Premier League. The Saints thrown out of the Championship playoffs for spying on Middlesbrough, the team they beat in the semi-finals. English football bosses expelling them for breaking new rules brought in after a similar spying saga in 2019. Southampton were also docked 4 points for next season, but appealed against what they called a manifestly disproportionate sanction. Socceroo Riley McGree's Middlesbrough will now replace them in this weekend's playoff final against Hull City. The winner reportedly earns a windfall of up to $300 million. What an expensive mistake that is, Janie. $300 million.
0: Big dollars there, absolutely.
1: Yeah.
0: Thanks so much.
1: Thank you.
0: Jared, let's have a look at the weather now with Sky News weather meteorologist Marina Newman.
6: Ongoing wet weather and large waves. Large surf swell going to continue to batter the East Coast throughout our Friday. High of 21 degrees in Sydney, 18 in Canberra, and 24 across Brisbane. Likely waking up to some frost in Canberra on our Friday morning, but the chance for rainfall continues across not only the outback, but across the southern half of WA, following that cool change, pushing east heading into the weekend.
0: Thanks so much for your company. Do stay with us after the break. Politics Now with Tom Connell, where he will take

0: Well, this is the first time I've seen this project. To me, this policy, it sounds quite similar to the Greens policy in the ultimate act of irony. I think that perhaps it would be better to simply get government out of the way to allow more investment in these projects from the private sector, and then more effectively use the windfall gains that come from that, the revenue that comes from that, to make sure that we're paying down debt and helping future generations to invest in that productive capacity to make our economy far more resilient and far stronger. We want to dig more, we want to drill more. I think Angus has been perfectly clear about that, but the way to do that is to strip back the green tape and the climate bureaucracy that has been put in the way of progress in the resources sector, including gas and oil.
1: Not sure I've heard of the Greens wanting to get more gas projects going, so I don't know if they'd be on board with this particular policy from One Nation.
0: You keep saying more taxes.
1: Sure, no, but I'm talking about the exploration side. You keep talking about windfall. When a company makes just an extreme amount of money purely because of things such as the war in Iran, is that a time when a government should maybe get a bigger share of that? That would certainly help when you talk about the good for the nation there, the extra money coming into the coffers?
0: Well, certainly that happens already. You know, corporate tax receipts rise when governments undershoot or underforecast what those resource prices will be. Now, right now, if the government conservatively forecasts what the iron ore price is or what the coal price is or what the LPG price is, price is, well, when they undershoot that and the corporate tax comes in at a much higher price, at the moment that just gets frittered away, gets put into consolidated revenue and frittered away, and essentially allows governments to keep on spending. What we've said is that money will be sequestered off.
1: I understand that, but
0: not a bigger share. That money will be sequestered off. Well, it's certainly a windfall gain that comes to government from the amount that these resource companies are paying. Now, we want to see more investment, so it has to be a more attractive proposition. Even Roger Cook, the WA Premier, has said that international capital is very fickle, very fickle. We want to make sure that we're attracting more capital, not less.
1: Jobs figures today went the opposite way to expectations. It's a pretty big increase, and yet it's at 4.5%. Do you think this is the beginning of a very tough economic time for the overall economy?
0: I don't think it's the beginning of a tough economic time, Tom. I think we're already in tough economic times. Let's face it, our growth is anemic. The economy is stagnating. Inflation's going up and real wages and standards of living are going backwards. And now we're seeing unemployment go up as well. Interestingly, Jim Chalmers said that he anticipated that this may well be the case, but that wasn't what was articulated in his budget just last week alone. It looks like his budget 1 week on is already out of date. Indeed, it's even worse, today's unemployment figures, than the RBA was forecasting. They didn't think that unemployment would get to 4.5% until the middle of next year. And the saddest part of these figures is that it's women and young people that are really bearing the brunt of that change in unemployment. One of the stats that really sticks out for me, though, is fear of losing your job has increased so dramatically. It's now higher than it's been for 6 years. And what was happening 6 years ago? It was the beginning of COVID. So you can see how that sense of pessimism, that sense of fear, that lack of business confidence as well as consumer confidence is now invading the employment space. And of course, this is the worst time ever to introduce new taxes on small businesses, because it's small businesses that we need to grow and invest and employ more people rather than the exact opposite.
1: When you talk about fear of losing a job, for a lot of people, I think the word association would be AI. Do you think more regulation is needed in some way, whether that's tracking job losses, having explanations around them, whatever it might be? Because at the moment, there's not much really there, is there?
0: AI presents enormous opportunities for productivity increases. And as the Shadow Minister for Productivity, I understand that adoption of technology presents Australia with untold opportunity. Doing it right, of course, is particularly important. And having the right framework for regulation around AI is important. Australia used to be at the forefront of this conversation, making sure

0: that there was a set of guiding principles around AI, things like accountability, making sure that a consumer can reasonably recognize that they are dealing with AI and not a human decision-making capacity. These sorts of things are not unreasonable and unfair. What I do think is unfair is the idea of having unions have a veto right over whether companies adopt AI.
1: That's the minister ruled that out recently. The minister ruled that out recently.
0: Yes, she did. I was very pleased to see that because she contradicted her own industry minister. So that was some comfort. I look forward to hearing about how that conversation went.
2: What do you think is needed?
0: Around the cabinet table behind closed doors.
1: Fair enough. But what do you think around other elements of AI, whether it be job losses, how companies manage them? Do you think regulation is important around that, or is that too restrictive?
0: Well, it depends what type of AI and it depends what type of regulation. We know that the EU, for instance, has potentially over-regulated AI to the detriment of their productivity. And unless we get productivity improving, well, we simply won't be able to have real wage rises. We won't be able to have wage rises without causing inflation. So this is an amazing opportunity. It has to be handled right. We need to make sure that we're not regulating in a one-size-fits-all approach. Adopting AI for business outcomes is not necessarily the same as adopting AI for managing your human resources. So we shouldn't speak about it as one and the same thing.
1: One thing. Okay, fair enough. I wanted to ask you about the immigration reduction the Coalition has proposed. Will you model in some way the impact on economic growth?
0: Of course. I mean, what we've said is that we will tie migration numbers to the numbers of houses built. This is not unreasonable. I think that if we are going to invite people to our shores, we should make sure that we can appropriately house them, as well as ensure that our supply of housing keeps up for all Australians to have better access to buying a home or renting a home. And that's not what we've seen from Labor. Their policies, we know explicitly in the budget, will decrease the number of homes built and will push up rents, potentially far more than the budget has said. We saw Shane Oliver come out yesterday and say that the forecasts for 2% rate or $2 rate rises per week, rent rises per week, were ludicrous. Okay. The most important thing is that that policy around migration is accompanied by a drive to increase the supply of houses. And that drive
1: When will that be released? We're nearly out of time. When will you release the impact on economic growth of that migration figure you'll take?
0: Well, when we get into government and start establishing
1: migration. Not before.
0: Well, of course we're going to forecast economic growth, but that's not something that we do from opposition without the enormous resources of a treasury behind us. We will take the government's forecasts of economic growth as given, although, let's face it, Jim Chalmers' record of accurately hitting his own forecast targets hasn't been particularly good so far.
1: Okay. Right, we're out of time. The point was around the change in forecasts with a very different migration figure. We've got to leave it there. Jane Hume, appreciate your time today. Thank you. When we come back, Israel's security minister widely condemned for taunting detained flotilla activists. We'll take you through some of the reaction.
3: Sky News will be back after this short break.

0: Sky News will be back after this short break.
1: There's been an unexpected increase in Australia's unemployment. It's now up to 4.5% at the end of April, already ahead of budget forecasts. I spoke a short time ago to the Employment Minister, Amanda Rishworth, and started by asking her if it means we could be the start of an economic downturn.
2: Look, the figures for April do show a softening of the labour market. Of course, that comes at a backdrop in April where we saw escalating conflict in the Middle East. And of course, that is having an impact across the global economy. I would note that by historical standards, our unemployment figure is very low. And of course, what we are also seeing is it is low compared to other similar economies. But of course, we're always looking at how we can create more jobs, and that is certainly a focus of the Labor government.
1: Does it make it the wrong time for the ACTU's call of an increase for minimum wage workers of 6%?
2: Of course, we want to see workers have an increase in their wages. I'm not going to make a comment on a particular number. Our government has called for an economically sustainable real wage increase. Of course, the Commission is independent and will consider a range of factors, including economic circumstances. It takes all of these things into account. But particularly those on the minimum wage do deserve a wage increase, and our government is certainly backing them.
1: What do you define that as, though? Because we've got inflation set to peak in this quarter of 4.8%. Does it have to be above that, or do you look at the year as a whole, given inflation is meant to go fairly significantly down from that point?
2: Well, you look at a range of things, of course, and that's a matter for the Commission, but of course they can take in forward predictions of inflation. There's point-in-time inflation. Which and how those combination of figures inform the Commission, that is a matter for them. We don't want to be prescriptive. What we point out in our submission, what we are saying is that workers do deserve a pay increase.
1: You've waded into AI. I'm curious as to what measurements, how you're collecting data, not just on how many job losses, if you like, there've been so far, but forecasts for the future. How are you keeping track of what would matter for a lot of Australian workers?
2: Well, look, AI presents a big opportunity in workplaces, but of course, there are people that are anxious about its impacts. And so we certainly use a range of publicly available information, as does Jobs and Skills Australia, in tracking this. And I would hate to say there's concrete predictions for the future, but look at its possible impact on the future. Of course, Jobs and Skills Australia has showed that the vast majority of jobs will be augmented as opposed to being replaced by AI. But what I've also been talking about is making sure that if jobs are augmented by AI, that the workers currently in place are supported to do those jobs. They get the skills, they get the training. They're not just discarded and replaced by other workers. So there's a huge opportunity with those in the workplace where their jobs may be augmented by AI, is actually supporting those workers to use it in the workplace, upskill, support them. That is critical in the transition and will give confidence to people that they're not disposable.
1: There are so many different predictions around what it will do, though. If we get a sense that the alternative is happening, that there are big job losses, how will you know as Minister? Do you see it as your job to be keeping a close eye to see if it's unfolding in a different way that is meaning very high job losses?
2: We certainly, through my department, do collect a range of different data to try and look in potentially real time what's happening in the labour market. Some of the early indications suggest we aren't seeing the level of reduction in graduate jobs, for example, than potentially was predicted. So we will have to be keeping a careful eye on it, no doubt about it, and that will have to be collected from a range of different data sources. Obviously, it will look different industry by industry, so we will be certainly keeping a close eye. There will be new jobs that will come out of this as well. No doubt about it, there will be new jobs that will exist as a result, and it will be important that Australians have the skills to take up those new jobs. That's really important, and that people within companies now are retrained also. So there's an important piece of work to support that transition, but also make sure people are getting paid for using their human abilities like judgment and empathy. They are really, you can't replace that with AI, and so it's really important that they are valued in workplaces as well.
1: Wanted to just ask you about the biggest controversy out of the budget, changes to the CGT negative gearing, in particular on small business. Is Labor weighing up at all in any way a change to the proposed laws that would change on CGT when it comes to how they relate to small business? Is that on the table at all?
2: Well, let's be very clear. What we are doing is making a level playing field when it comes to the way people earn their income. At the moment, of course, people can earn their income through assets or they can earn their income through a wage. And, of course, there's been distortions in the way that that's taxed. And so we are levelling the playing field when it comes to taxation. There's been a lot of discussion around how startups fit into that. And as the Treasurer has clearly said, is that there is discussions going on about how startups fit into this. But I want to be really clear. Tom, we are not talking about a tax that people pay annually in a small business. Indeed, any real gains, which is what we are now looking at, don't occur until someone sells a business. And many businesses don't even pay, small businesses don't even pay capital gains or very little because of the exemptions that are currently in place, which we have no plans to change. So there's been quite a big scare campaign run out there. But really what this is about is making sure workers are getting a fair go, levelling the playing field when it comes to things like allowing first homeowners to get in and buy their first home. And that's why, as part of this budget, there's also been five different ways that we're actually cutting taxes for working Australians. And this is a really important part of the budget about how we level the playing field.
1: Sounds like staying the course, Minister. Appreciate your time today. Thank you.
2: Thank you.
1: We're standing by to see the ambassador, the Israeli ambassador here in Canberra. He has been hauled into DFAT after that troubling vision of the minister there in Israel taunting some of the people that had gone over some of those protesters trying to get through the blockade. So we'll take you there once it does begin. The wife of one of the victims of the Bondi terror attack has thanked police for recovering some of her husband's camera equipment, which was stolen in the aftermath of the December shootings. Police arrested a 35-year-old man yesterday and charged him in relation to the theft. Our senior reporter Matt Taylor spoke with Virginia Ma earlier today.
3: Virginia Maher, the wife of Peter Maher, who was one of the 15 victims tragically killed in the December 14 attack, is grateful police have been able to recover some of her husband's camera equipment that was allegedly stolen on the night of the attack. 35-year-old Danny Ridley, who was also working as a photographer at the event, allegedly stole the camera Mr. Maher was using at the Hanukkah by the Sea event shortly after he was shot and then pawned it at a Sydney shop for $800 in the days after the attack. He was arrested and charged with larceny and a variety of other crimes in relation to the theft. A memory card containing images that Peter had captured in the moments before the attack was recovered by police and will be returned to his wife.
4: Shocked, relieved, gratified and Overwhelmed. It was miraculous that they managed to recover it all, and I'm grateful that they did.
3: Peter Maher was a former New South Wales police detective and a popular member of the eastern suburbs community, particularly the Randwick Rugby Club. Earlier this year, his wife had appealed to the public for his camera and memory card to be returned.
4: I was reassured that the police process would be necessary, and that process involved combing through all of the police body-worn camera from the day, and there were hundreds of police officers on scene at the time, so that would have necessitated a lot of eyes on a lot of footage.
3: The accused, Danny Ridley, has been granted conditional bail and will appear in court on June the 22nd.
1: Let's go live to the camera. The Israeli ambassador to Australia is talking.
5: Four times the amount that is required even by the United Nations. 600 trucks go in on a daily basis into Gaza. There is no problem of transferring humanitarian aid into Gaza. There are mechanisms for this. We have the Board of Peace, which was set up by the United States of America. There are any amount of ways to access and give aid to the Gaza Strip. There's no limitation. Anyone who wants to give aid can do so through the mechanisms that have been set up. So the real question that should be asked is, what is the real motivation behind the flotilla? If you look at the findings of the flotilla itself, you will find that there's hardly any aid on the flotilla. In the final analysis of all the boats, there were about 50 boats, more than 400 people on the flotilla, hardly any aid, humanitarian aid. So the real question which journalists should ask is, what is the real motivation behind this flotilla? Anyone who wants to give humanitarian aid can do so. The flotilla is really a provocation in order to try and bash the State of Israel as much as they can. The blockade on Gaza is a legal blockade, which was adopted and endorsed by United Nations, you know, the Palmer Report and other United Nations bodies. And the main idea behind the blockade is to prevent the smuggling of arms. Unfortunately, within the Gaza Strip, you have Hamas. Hamas, as we know, attacked Israel many times. We've all heard about the 7th of October. I don't need to elaborate on the problem with the Hamas. The Hamas doesn't recognize Israel in any borders. In its charter, it says kill Jews. This is the organization that we're dealing with. We must make sure that there are no arms or even dual-use systems that can be used for arms. You know, Israel withdrew from the entire Gaza Strip in 2005, relinquished the entire territory of the Gaza Strip to the Palestinian Authority at the time. Palestinian Authority lost control, the Hamas took over, and instead of building the lives...
1: That's the ambassador, fairly unapologetic. The images that came out of this, though, have been condemned by many countries around the world. The minister in Israel taunting people within this flotilla. They had their hands tied behind their back, even the Israeli Prime Minister Benjamin Netanyahu, extremely critical of his minister over this. He hasn't been fired, but was critical, saying his actions were not in line with the values of Israel. So an unapologetic ambassador there, but his own prime minister has apologised. All right, that's it for Politics Now. Thanks very much for your company. Stay with us. It's time for Business Now.
0: This is Business Now with Ross Greenwood.
6: Hi there and welcome to Business Now. Thanks for your company. I'm Ross Greenwood. Coming up on the program today, unemployment rises in April to 4.5%, a year sooner than the government's budget expects it. More than 18,000 jobs were lost as the economic pain gets worse. Small business and start-up companies rail against the government's proposed change to the capital gains tax, claiming it deters and hurts young entrepreneurs from taking a risk. And three of the biggest stock market floats ever seen are likely this year. ChatGPT owner OpenAI, Claude owner Anthropic, and Elon Musk's SpaceX could be valued at more than $3 trillion, about the size of our entire superannuation system. So, how do you get a part of that? All that and plenty more coming up on today's program. Now, I just want to update you on a story we've been covering here on Business Now. A few days ago, we brought you, unfortunately, a typical story of a person, a Sky News viewer, who was scammed and had money stolen directly from their bank account. Here's a clip to start from our interview with our online editor, Jack Houghton, who's been in contact with the victim.
7: What's happened in this situation is they've had a phone call from the scammers, at which point they've realised that they already had access to their account, $50,000 gone overseas to a Lloyds bank.
6: There was an issue there with St George, owned by Westpac, but it did raise another issue with us. Many banks on their website guarantee that your money is secure with them. Now, Westpac's the bank we highlighted, as I said, which has a fraud money-back guarantee. The proviso is that the customer has not contributed to the loss and that they contacted the bank promptly. We also reported that corporate regulator ASIC, back in 2023, reported that of people who were scammed, just 4% are paid out by their bank. So when he spoke to us 2 days ago, we asked ASIC's commissioner, Alan Kirkland, about whether these guarantees from the banks are fit for purpose.
8: It is very clear that we have laws against misleading or deceptive statements in Australia. So banks should only be making statements on their websites if they are confident those statements are absolutely true and that customers can rely upon them.
6: So we sent questions to our five major banks and asked them about their obligations to pay when frauds or scams occur. We heard back from only four of them. For some reason, our largest bank, the Commonwealth Bank, chose not to answer our questions. But from these questions, a National Australia Bank told us a scam is when someone is tricked into sending money or sharing personal information. Fraud is when money is taken or an account is used without the customer's permission. This distinction is important, clearly. ANZ gave no guarantees, especially about scam victims. It said it will act swiftly to recover funds, but the success of this depends on a range of factors, including how quickly the incident is reported to them. Westpac told us where an unauthorised transaction occurs and a customer has not contributed by sharing their security codes, for example, they're protected by the bank's security guarantees and will be reimbursed, but not scam victims. Macquarie said under ASIC's voluntary e-payments code, customers are typically not liable for losses from unauthorised transactions if they have not contributed to the loss, which is more common in fraud situations. But under the code, customers who share their passwords and authorised transactions, as I say, in scams, may be liable. So we put this again to ASIC's Alan Kirkland.
8: Well, the issue at the moment is the banks don't have clear obligations in relation to what they do in relation to scams. So we don't have scam-specific laws in place yet in Australia. There have been some passed by the Parliament, but they're yet to commence.
6: Yeah, but to our point is that the guarantee that customers' funds are safe is clearly outdated and should be done away with. If 96% of fraud and or scam victims don't get their money back, it makes the guarantee either misleading or indeed a misnomer. The new government code, when that comes in, could fix this whenever that legislation lands. Anyway, with that unemployment rate higher than expected today, the markets did react immediately. Ingrid Willinger is with me. Ingrid, the moves, we watched them as they happened. It was instant.
9: Yeah, it sure was, Ross. And that unemployment number higher than expected. Here's the one-year bond yield. We initially, of course, saw yields fall, which represents less rate hikes going forward. This number gives the RBA, I guess, some comfort that the economy is slowing and that they actually need that to see inflation come back to range. So there's the one-year bond yield at 4.64%. That is where rates or yields would be expected to fall a year from now. So looking at the chance of a rate hike, and June looks basically off the table now. There was a small chance before, around 20%. Now the market is pricing in with higher conviction that rates won't be moved in June. So on hold at 90%, pretty strong conviction there. In terms of market pricing for another hike later in the year, it was sitting at 1 to 2 hikes, so 1.5 hikes. Now it's sitting at just one hike. And that is looking likely to be November, according to the markets, with a 70% chance on hold for a 30% chance. Now, the Aussie dollar, it also had an instant fall on this number being released. It's a risk currency and falls as less interest rate hikes are priced in. So we saw an immediate reaction there, and it's sitting at about 71.19 US cents. There's the daily fall. You can see exactly when that fall dropped at 11:30 Eastern. And then, of course, the ASX today seeing its biggest gain in 6 weeks. Now, it was already staging a pretty solid reversal from yesterday, thanks to some comments from Trump on progress with talks in Iran. But then, of course, the jobs numbers hit at 11:30 and pushed the ASX that next leg up, thanks to the prospect of, once again, less interest rate hikes going forward, all to do with this jobs number today. Now, let's take a look at some of the best performers on the market today. And we did see Guzman and Gomez rally today, up 13%, a very strong rise for that stock. It has been declining a lot over the past year. It's lost almost half its value. So a bit of a gain for that one today, no doubt happy for shareholders in that stock. Also looking at Australian Agricultural Company, it was up about 1.2% today, posting a record operating profit of almost $72 million for the fiscal year. That's predominantly thanks to beef prices strengthening. And also looking at Zip, this one rallied about 2.7% today. It announced it had secured the right to continue using the Zip brand in Australia. You might remember, just last week it was ordered by the courts to change its name, but has since reached a fresh deal. Now, Skin Candy, this is a really interesting one, a skin piercing studio. It was a hotly anticipated IPO today. It has 100 stores. It does more than 650,000 piercings a year and is expected to do close to $100 million in revenue this year alone. Now, fundies see this one as a store rollout story. So it is a tough time for consumer confidence weakening, but definitely chose the right day to list. And this one, as I said, was hotly anticipated. It raised $160 million, had a float price of $2.20. It initially went to $2.25. And you can see there sitting up at $2.35 at the end of the session, up 6.8%. So those in that IPO, very happy today. As for the worst performers on the market, Northern Star falling. It fell by about 2.2%. Boss Stuart Tonkin announcing he's stepping down in the first quarter of the next financial year after 13 years at the company. We also saw Woodside fall. These ones are falling and rising really on oil price moves overnight. And obviously we saw those talks from Trump see oil prices fall. So that's off the back of that, along with the rest of the energy space. And Ramsay Healthcare also weakening. It's off by about 1.5%, still with rumours swirling around the potential divesting of its UK arm after the separation of its Santé business earlier in the year. Lots to get through on the markets today, Ross.
6: Who'd have thought ever that a skin piercing clinic,
9: yes,
6: that would do piercings, would ever list on the ASX?
9: I know. It's a rollout story. Fundies love it. This one, everyone's been waiting
6: Fundies
9: for this
6: love
9: one.
6: It. Everybody's yep. getting pierced, right? That's exactly what it's all about. Get stuck into it. Shareholder discount. Anyway, let's go to that unemployment rate, 4.5%, as high as the government's forecast is in July next year from the budget. So it's a worry. Not that you'd have known any of this listening to our treasurer.
10: Nationally, the unemployment rate ticked up a bit, as we have been expecting it to do, but we've still created more than 1.2 million jobs in the 4 years that this government has been in office. Our labour market remains a very considerable source of strength, even with the tick up that we've seen in the numbers today.
6: Love's talking about the past, but not the future. Higher unemployment will bring pressure on families and also the government. Warren Hogan is an independent economist, principal at EQ Economics. Warren, how much can we read into this one-month number?
11: Yeah, good afternoon, Ross. So look, we've got to be careful. These statistics, the labour force report, are very volatile. They always have been. And what we saw with the weakness in employment, it was concentrated in young people, 15 to 24-year-olds, and particularly in females. There was a big fall. The rest of the labour force saw actually an increase in employment. So that sort of tells us we've got to be cautious. We can try and read something into it. Is it a weakness in consumer spending? Is that a pullback in hospitality and part-time jobs there or retail spending? Look, I think that's not the right way to go. We just need to wait for the next few months to confirm whether or not we're in an upward trend for unemployment or this was just a blip. We saw this a year ago, went to 4.5, came back down to 4. So, look, I don't think we should overread it. And the good news in the numbers today was that hours work actually went up. And that's actually a really good proxy for growth and activity in the economy. And then combined with the fall in employment, we actually saw an almost 1% increase in implied productivity in the economy. Now, that also is probably noise, but at least it's good news and maybe some reason for the market comfort on interest rates in the short term.
6: Okay, another thing here quite clearly is this takes into the first month, I guess, of the inflation that comes affecting companies. But then the interest rate rise that we've seen, the third this year, plus also the inflation, has to drag on the economy eventually, it seems. So the trend should be for unemployment to rise from here.
11: Yeah, well, it could be. I mean, we saw when the rates went to 4.35 in 2024 that unemployment rose a little bit, but it really only rose to this level. So if we do see further increases, it's telling us that the economy's under pressure, which we know it is. It's just the extent of it. But we've also got to be careful with the kind of unemployment we're getting, because the unemployment that the RBA or the government spending in the economy can control is really general unemployment because of weakness in demand in the economy. But we're also facing structural unemployment because of technology, because of AI. And that's really a story about the skills that are sitting in the economy and what's required by business are all shifting. So we could see job losses because AI is taking over roles, but there's nothing that the RBA or just general demand in the economy can do about that. So again, we could see unemployment go up a bit, and that's not great, but it's nothing the RBA can do about that with interest rates, because it's not to do with demand, it's to do with a structural change in the way we go about things, particularly in business with AI.
6: Okay, so just very quickly, you've been talking about potentially 2-3 rate rises from here. Is a change of view about that?
11: Look, it doesn't, because it's just one piece of data. We've got the April CPI next week. That is critical because the big lift in headline inflation in March, that's not the issue. The issue is how much the overall broader inflation is picking up. Mm-hmm. And we're only going to start to get insights into that next week. Let's see that number and probably May. And then we can start to talk about whether or not it's a 2 or 3 rate hikes. But at the moment, I think the market's going to run with this idea the RBA is sitting on the sidelines for the moment.
6: There you go. I'll tell you what, Warren Hogan, always good to have in the program. Many thanks for your time. Well, coming thanks, up Rob. After the break, the government's campaign, or complaining about a campaign of lies about its capital gains tax changes. But hang on, didn't the government say before the last election there'd be no changes to capital gains tax or negative gearing? We'll talk about that.
12: 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To book, call 1-800-NORFOLK.
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0: Sky News will be back after this short break.
1: Thanks for being with us here on Business Now. Well, the higher unemployment rate came at the worst possible time for the government as it's trying to sell its clearly unpopular budget with changes to capital gains tax, negative gearing and trust laws. The thing that's sticking with the younger business community, I think, is capital gains tax. The minimum tax at 30% and then 47% if your income is above $190,000 a year seems to be a tax on ambition. The Treasurer, though, took a quite unusual approach today.
2: We anticipated our political opponents engaging in the usual scare campaigns built on lies, and we're seeing that too. But we've taken these difficult decisions for the right reasons.
1: Built on lies, but everybody knows the changed negative gearing and the capital gains tax were built on a lie. Sorry, I can't say that. Was built on a lie. It's lie. No. A change of circumstances, that's right.
3: Do you rule out changes to negative gearing if elected, yes or no?
4: Andrew, you asked me that before 2022, with respect. I'm sure you asked me because I was asked lots of times. I told people we wouldn't make changes. The proof's in the pudding, Andrew. If we were going to make changes, then why haven't we?
1: Yeah, the people who carry this burden, though, are those who do take a risk, who employ people and who create economic growth in Australia. Remember the long-established data that 90% of startup companies fail. And God knows, I've invested in a few of those myself. So let's bring in here Sky Cappuccio, who is the Chief Executive of the Council of Small Business in Australia. So, Sky, you hear the former Treasurer, Paul Keating, today saying that capital gains should be more taxed in line with income. But the reality is if a person turns up to work, they're almost guaranteed their income. A small business person is not guaranteed income and not guaranteed a profit or success in the future.
5: Yeah, thanks, Ross. It's good to be here with you. Yes, yeah, certainly there is a lot of concern in the small business community about how the changes to CGT and to trust taxation are going to impact. For a lot of small business owners, they've spent, as you say, decades building up this business, pouring a lot of their energy into it, often not taking a high wage, often not investing in their own superannuation. They've been investing in building that business as their retirement fund, and now they're quite concerned about the impact that the CTG changes will have on that for their future.
1: Okay, now the other point here is that the government says, hey, this is all grandfathered, so if you're already set, you're okay. The real issue is the next generation of entrepreneurs, because after all, it's not government that creates economic growth, it's your representatives, it's the small businesses, large businesses of Australia who create jobs and who create wealth.
5: I think that's exactly right, Ross. It's hitting at both ends. So we have those small business owners who are planning for their retirement, who have concerns about that. We also have those young entrepreneurs who are considering going into business, many of whom are now reading this as a signal of a disincentive.
1: And then given the failure rate of small enterprises, that's the other issue that's missed here. In many families, there's one breadwinner who goes out and earns an income and another one who takes a risk in a business to try and create some wealth for that family, to make their family circumstances better. That largely would be taken away under some of these changes.
5: So I think that's a really common circumstance where we see someone either sell a previous business or take out a loan to invest in a new business. As I said before, they are really investing a lot of their time, often not drawing a high wage from that business. So are now really concerned about how these tax changes are going to impact them.
1: Okay, so Sky, you're tapped into politics as well. You're doing lobbying the whole time. What's your sense? There is a mood around the place that the government might shift this and bring it, like the negative gearing rules, to just be on established homes, but not on businesses, not on shares, not on new homes. What's your own feeling? What's your read on that?
5: So unfortunately, I don't have any insider knowledge there, but what we are proposing is that they stop, pause, do some consultation around these changes with small business, and also think about adjusting the established small business CTG exemptions to modernise them, to capture more businesses and to update them, and to also consider carve-outs from the trust tax changes to genuine active small businesses. It's very promising that they have carved out primary producers. Indeed. From the trust tax changes, but we do need to see a similar approach. Yes. Taken to for other small businesses who are indeed also using trusts for succession planning.
1: Great stuff. Sky Cappuccio, Chief Executive of the Council of Small Businesses here. Many thanks for your time.
5: Thanks, Ross.
1: Well, after the break, three of the biggest ever share market floats scheduled later this year. So how do you get your hands on SpaceX, OpenAI or Anthropic?
0: Sky News will be back after this short break.

0: Sky News will be back after this short break.
1: It's great to have your company here on Business Now. Well, this year, three companies are set to dominate global share markets. They are SpaceX, controlled by Elon Musk, Anthropic, which owns the AI app Claude, and OpenAI, the owner of ChatGPT. Each is expected to have a share float or IPO by the end of this year, and each is expected to be valued at perhaps $1 trillion US dollars or more, which is astonishing considering the next largest IPO, Saudi Aramco, 7 years ago, raised $26 billion, mind you. It is today valued at 6.7 trillion US. So how do Australian investors get set? And indeed, should they? Well, Billy Young is the Senior Investment Strategist at Global XETFs. Joins me now. Billy, always good to have you on the program.
2: Hi, Ross. Likewise.
1: Can Aussie investors get their hands on any of these shares?
2: Definitely. I think in terms of SpaceX, which is the one that's been more talked about and I think more confirmed, is that we're looking at a potential SpaceX listing of closer to the start of June, maybe June 11th. And potentially this is going to be one of the largest IPOs ever with a potential valuation of close to $2 trillion right now. They're looking at a float of close to 5% and raising about probably close to $75 billion. So this is going to be a very, very hot IPO. And, you know, to answer your question, there'll be a lot of ways to actually engage in this. And one of the key reasons, you know, why GlobalX is launching the space technology ETF is because we want to provide Australian investors with an access to the SpaceX IPO. And this will be one of the key ways to actually engage in this through an ETF that is listed on the Australian Stock Market Exchange.
1: Which would be a good thing because it takes a bit of the currency risk out of the play. The second thing is also, I'm just wondering, because there are some ETFs out there that promote themselves as having had a private stake in some of these businesses. Again, they're a bit illiquid in some cases. You might have to wait a bit more time, but they're another way, they're another thought about these things, aren't they?
2: Sure. And also one consideration is that when you look at some of the ETFs that GlobalX provides, it's a lot of the thematic, areas that we look at. And, you know, when you look at the space, especially, this is a very big value chain. It's not just about SpaceX. There's also a lot of companies ranging from companies which provide satellites, provide recurring revenue with launch explorations, and even companies that are providing the boosters and also the engines, putting these the rockets upstairs. So it's an entire value chain. So it's very important for investors to understand that, yes, there is a major IPO that is space-related that's coming up, which is very interesting to engage. But it's also important and vital to look at the entire value chain, which includes, like I mentioned, the whole value chain that provides all this opportunity.
1: Okay, so then, but when it comes to broadly, you've got then OpenAI, you've got Anthropic coming as well. Is it just sometimes as easy to go with a NASDAQ 100 ETF and basically sit on that for a period of time, knowing that these stocks will end up in that index as well?
2: Yeah, no, that's a good question. But I think the key thing to actually concern about is that when you're looking at, marquee indices, there's a lot of timing issue to look at as well. So for a lot of the marquee indices, it depends on when there is a consideration of including new names into the index. And there could be a lag of when investors will be engaged or would have to hold this in their portfolio. So on the other hand, when you look at some of the thematic portfolios that are constructed with ETFs, is that there is a fast track IPO rules, which allows a lot of new IPOs to be included into the constituent much earlier than one would expect. And the other reason is if you look at certain criteria of including it, it also depends on the weighting of the stock. So if you look at the market indices, for example, the key US indices, they would have certain market cap criteria. But if you look at some of the ETFs that a lot of, issuers, including us, provide, it does have certain weighting, which would provide a help to investors when they look at a portfolio construction.
1: I'll tell you what, it's such an interesting area, and there's going to be so many of these things come over the next little while. I mean, we could have talked about NVIDIA, massive results overnight as well. That, again, boosts its stock price as well. Billy Young, Senior Investment Strategist at Global XETFs. Always good to chat to you, Billy. Many thanks for your time.
2: Thank you.
1: Tell you what, those floats are, they're going to be absolutely enormous. Trying to get into the rush to get some of those shares is going to be very, very difficult for Australian investors. That's why often those ETFs can be the best way to go. Anyway, that is it for today's program. Many thanks for your company. Now it's time for the Kenner Report with Chris Kenny.
0: 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Live from the Sky News Centre, this is the Kenny Report.
3: Great stuff, Ross. And tonight we'll have plenty on the budget backlash too. Women in business are arcing up. Jim Chalmers is blaming Labor's critics. And I'll share a real-life example of how Labor's tax hikes are causing trauma for a family who's lost their dad. I'll show you how a literary prize for women has gone to the author of what's more like a comic, and the author's a biological male. The COVID hangover continues with an explosion in emotional and mental health issues for young people. Claire Rowe will unpack all of that. In sport with Robbo, a tragic retirement from the NRL. While in Aussie rules, the magpie who seems to be playing forever. The National Cabinet will sit with Mark and Tim, and one of the things we'll look at is rumours of the King's death being greatly exaggerated. Let's get into it. I've spoken a lot this week and indeed over the past 2.5 years about the relentless, deceitful and damaging anti-Israel propaganda in the media, especially at our publicly funded ABC. The government of Israel and the Israeli military and security forces, like governments and people everywhere, are not without fault. Their errors, both deliberate and accidental, need to be called out. But the lies told about Israel's war in Gaza, the Hamas propaganda that's been regurgitated and amplified, and the way it's been spun into anti-Israel hatred and even anti-Semitism has been terrible. And that means there's a heavy responsibility on Israel's leaders to be exemplary in their behaviour, to counter an unfair and often untrue narrative. But Israel's National Security Minister, Itamar Ben-Gvir, has let his country down. He's wearing global condemnation now after being seen mocking and taunting members of the so-called Gaza aid flotilla that were intercepted and detained by Israel's armed forces.
4: Welcome to Israel. We are the landlords. They came with much pride, as big heroes. Look, look at how they look now. Not heroes and not anything. Terror supporters. I tell Prime Minister Netanyahu, give them to me for much more time. Give them to us for the terrorist prisons. This is how it should look.
3: Look, this is entirely unnecessary. It doesn't look like the behaviour of a minister in a liberal democracy operating under the rule of law. It looks like bullying and the law of the jungle. Which is why Ben-Gvir's even been condemned by his own Prime Minister, Benjamin Netanyahu.
5: Ben-Gvir's actions were not in line with Israel's values and norms.
3: So there you go. It was wrong. And it was bad for Israel because it will give something for all the anti-Israel activists to get excited about. Even our own Foreign Minister, Penny Wong, has been quick to condemn it in strong terms. Penny Wong having the Israeli ambassador called in for a dressing down over the incident. Now, just by the way of context here, this response from Wong is stronger and more immediate than we saw when Hamas slaughtered 1,200 Israelis, raped, burned, beheaded and defiled them, also taking 250 hostages and raping and murdering dozens of them. Back then, Wong was calling on restraint from Israel, warning the victim of the atrocity to be restrained. So the double standards are at play as usual. Ben-Gvir has every right to be disgusted and scornful towards those activists who are effectively offering support to Hamas. At the very least, the flotilla activists are providing public relations help, political endorsement for the bloodthirsty terrorists of Hamas who murdered innocents to start a war, prolonged the war, and still control large parts of Gaza. So the activists should be condemned, but Penny Wong and the other critics in politics and the media, they don't do that. They usually support the activists. Ben-Gvir should be condemned, but Penny Wong and the other critics in politics and the media, they don't do that. They usually support the activists.

0: Miles Franklin, the brilliant novelist who wrote My Brilliant Career under the name of Miles Franklin because it was easier for men to get published back then. So two major literary awards are named after her now, the Miles Franklin for everyone and Stella for women. Launched in 2012, the Stella was for the best work of literature published by an Australian woman. And it was welcomed at the time as a way to celebrate and recognise Australian women's writing, which is why it was passing strange last week when the prize was awarded to a transgender woman, a non-binary biological male.
1: Hi, my name is Lee, and I'm going to be reading a passage from this graphic novel, Canon. And I'm going to put the panels somewhere over here so you can look at them and not at me.
0: Wow, so much for a special women's prize in literature, hey? Women keep losing out on this stuff. I mean, there was nothing stopping Lee winning the Miles Franklin Prize, but instead she or he or they has won the Stella. It's all within the rules, of course. The rules were changed in 2019 so that the Stella is now promoted as a literary prize celebrating Australian women's and non-binary writing. That's a pity for women. In my view, an award like this was set up especially as a women's place, a women's award, and allowing biological men to enter simply destroys that premise. And what's more, this time around, the winning entry isn't even a regular literary novel. It's a so-called graphic novel, cartoons with dialogue. Have a look.
1: That's why I believe so wholeheartedly in the power of mindful breathing. Attempting not to control our emotions, but to gently guide our focus elsewhere in our bodies. In and out. In. And out.
0: Each to their own, I guess. I don't know that too many will be quoting that passage in years to come. Call me old-fashioned, but I think great writing is about words. Strangely enough, words that can conjure images and other responses in our minds. I wonder what the other entries were like. I wonder what the female novelists think about all of this. Strange days indeed. Now, back to the budget fallout. Higher taxes on housing investments, higher taxes on all capital gains across housing, shares, farms and businesses, higher taxes on discretionary trusts, and I'm about to share a telling example of the human trauma that causes. Anthony Albanese and Jim Chalmers are all over the shop trying to justify their lies and broken promises and explain how their taxes will help younger Australians.
2: We understand that some of these changes are contentious. Of course they are. We anticipated that. We anticipated our political opponents engaging in the usual scare campaigns built on lies. And we're seeing that too. But we've taken these difficult decisions for the right reasons.
0: He sounds a little desperate, doesn't he? Yeah, the scare campaign is built in on lies. I mean, the budget is full of lies and broken promises. And he says people are telling lies about his lies? Chalmers is so desperate that he hopes a letter from his political hero, Paul Keating, might help him. But an endorsement from the architect of the recession we had to have might not be quite the winning pitch with voters that Labor hopes. Across the ditch, there's a Conservative finance minister hoping to make some hay out of Albo's chaff.
3: Australians looking to start or grow a business have an epic opportunity, and that opportunity is to do it in New Zealand. No capital gains tax, very simple tax system, broad base, low rate, we keep it simple.
0: Yeah, there's trouble afoot for Australia here. Young entrepreneurs lashed out yesterday. Today it was women in business with 10 leading lights opposing the budget measures, saying that they will only discourage the next generation of business builders.
4: We've taken black eye after black eye, and then all of a sudden, you know, it's the big

0: coward punch that just came. It's like, how can you, after, you know, all of these years of us carefully branding and being so mindful with our business, come in and think that you have the right to take half of our business on sale?
1: And while all this financial and personal hardship goes down around the country, what are the government ministers and MPs doing? Well, here's Labor election hero Ali France. Really? What a wonderful time to be alive, hey? And that's no one-off. They all reckon they're Instagram heroes.
2: Did you hear the news? Labor is delivering a $1,000 instant tax deduction from 1 July benefiting you. That's Labor delivering for you.
3: It's just one of the ways our government is helping out with cost of living.
1: Oh dear, Rishworth is the employment minister and unemployment went up today. How do they think this looks to people doing it tough, paying extra tax, looking at getting half what they expected from their investments or their businesses, wondering how to invest and how to get ahead or how to get a job? It's actually no joke.
4: What structures are going to be okay in this new environment Labor's trying to create, or does Labor just want all small business to shut in this country? Well, that's where we're heading right now under this government. We will axe Labor's toxic taxes. We're going to fight them every day till they arrive in the Parliament. And if, unfortunately, if it is the case that these bills get through, we'll fight them all the way through to the next election.
1: Look, this has been a bad government all along. Spending too much, taxing too much, expanding government too much, making life too hard for business, revelling in the politics of envy. It seems all the budget has done is finally wake up a whole lot of Australians to this sad reality. Let's have a look at the personal effect of Labor's tax changes. I heard a heartbreaking story on Ben Fordham's breakfast show on 2GB in Sydney this morning. Rod Mitchell lost his brother-in-law John to cancer 2 years ago. John prepared for his death in part by setting up a discretionary trust for his teenage children. But these trusts are now to be hit by a 30% tax under Labor's new rules. I caught up with Rod today and got him to explain the situation.
5: Yeah, no, thanks, Chris. So, yeah, my wife's brother, he died tragically in April 2024 from a bone marrow cancer, a rare disease, and it was his explicit wish for him to set up a trust and leave money to the kids, so his two children who he left behind, so that they can get on with life. So that sum of money was set, put into a discretionary trust, which my wife and I were made trustees of that trust to manage that trust. So the two issues for me is, one, it's made much more complicated by the fact that one of the children suffered a severe seizure at birth and has resulting in brain damage and has additional needs and needs special care. And then secondly, now we have this issue with these proposed laws coming into the trust, and they'll take 30% of any earnings from the trust. They'll take that from the children. And so I discussed this with my accountant yesterday, who advised me that, yes, these laws will clearly disadvantage the children and they're worse off.
1: That's just terrible, Rod, because obviously John's done the right thing trying to leave something for his children and trying to make it discretionary so that you could manage it and look after it with his sister, with your wife.
5: Yes.
1: And it's not a massive amount of money. It's not like these are rich kids endowment. We're talking $25,000 or the like, and now the government will take, what, more than $7,000 of that?
5: That's what I was told by the accountant. Yeah, they'll take $7,500 straight from the kids, and that, you know, that just makes them poorer. Doesn't help their life. You know, they've got enough challenges, Chris, with their life. They've lost their father. They have no father's income. They're just two kids on a single mum income with a single mum income. Not fair.
1: It is not fair, Rod. This is an amount of money that might have helped them get their first car, might have helped them pay their way through university or getting a trade. And suddenly,
5: absolutely,
1: there's 30% is going to go missing. Can you tell us about the way those children and the rest of the family have dealt with this news?
5: So at this stage, we're sort of trying to shelter the children from the news. But I can tell you that they're surrounded by a very wonderful, caring community of people, and they've, you know, cheerio to the North Narrabeen Surf Club. They've done a lot of work for them and helped them out a great deal.
1: Rod, I can hear the strain and see the strain. Let's hope we can sort this out. There are suggestions that if this trust was set up before the laws are passed, it might be okay. I know your accountant has said otherwise. We'll try and get clarity on it, and good luck to those children and your family. And thanks for being brave enough to talk about this horrible situation.
5: No, thanks, Chris. I just hope there's nobody else out there in this situation. I'm just trying to flag that these laws, there may be other people who this affects, and it's important to bring it to everyone's attention, I think, because it's unfair and unjust.
1: It sure is, Rod. Thank you so much.
5: Thanks. Thank you, mate.
1: Yeah, as I mentioned there, there are suggestions from some in government that discretionary trusts set up before the budget might escape this new tax. But accountants also argue otherwise. We're yet to see, of course, the legislation on this. It's all about as clear as mud and heartless too. Now, I just want to go to another story there. I mentioned the Stella Prize and the award that went to Li Lai. I'm told she was born a biological female and uses female pronouns but identifies as transgender and presents as a man. So just to clarify that, identifies as a man but and presents as a man but is a biological woman and still won that prize for the graphic novel approach. We'll see what the literary world thinks of all that. Now, let's go to Shadow Resources Minister Susan McDonald. She joins us live from Brisbane. Good to speak to you, Susan. Tell us about the claim from Jim Chalmers that the opposition is now attacking him with information based on lies. Are you telling lies about his budget?
6: Isn't this outrageous? I mean, government has a real responsibility to protect Australians, to take care of them. And instead, we have a government that has lied to Australians at every opportunity. They're lying to small businesses, to families, to tradies in their tax arrangements. They're lying to big businesses in changes to reservation laws that are murky and difficult. They are undermining the prospective wealth, the future tax streams, but mostly the happiness, the success of Australians to think, I might start a small business, I might employ somebody, I might be a bit more flexible in my work. For whatever reason, the government has decided to put their hands in their pockets. And now here's the Treasurer having a big boo-hoo because he's been called out for doing exactly what it is, which is lying to Australians.
1: I don't understand this Labor has in its bonnet about sort of equal tax treatment of income from labour and from investments. Now, I suppose in their head, there's some sort of rich capitalists who inherit money and just get all their money from their investments and they should be taxed at a higher rate. But in reality, especially when it comes to negative gearing and investments like that or small share portfolios or their small businesses, of course, this is Australians who earn money, pay tax on that money and then save some to invest in something. And that's why we have lower taxes on investments, because it's all investments of money that's already been taxed and because we want to encourage investment, surely.
6: That's exactly right. I mean, it seems this weird sort of class warfare that you try and divide people up by how they're investing their money. I think what the government failed to understand is that the vast majority of shareholdings in Australia is held by young people. More than 50% of shares held in Australia are held by young people, people up to 49 years of age. And they're the ones who might have decided they couldn't afford to get into the housing market, they would buy shares, and now they've got a business partner with the Prime Minister as well. I mean, it reflects that the government doesn't understand how to run businesses. They don't know how people invest. They don't know how Australians are employed. We've seen the unemployment rate up again today. We've seen more Australians lose their jobs from the private sector, the very part of the economy that drives this country under Labor. We're getting some free advice from Paul Keating, the man who gave us the recession we had to have, 17% interest rates, and yet absolutely no desire or understanding of what it takes to build something in your life, to invest, to grow, to employ other people, and then not to have the government with your hand, their hand in your pocket. Chris, we should be encouraging people to do more, not tax them out of existence, which is exactly what Labor and Treasurer Chalmers is doing.
1: Well, they only know one way to build something out of your life, that is get a job with the union and get into Parliament, and then you do okay, and take advantage of tax incentives like negative gearing, and then once you've taken advantage of it, rip out the rug from everybody else. That's their plan. Now, I want to get on to One Nation, because Pauline Hanson's got out there with policy today. She's announcing a new approach to the gas and petroleum industries, a new 10% royalty to be imposed on them. Here's Pauline Hanson today.
7: I've had discussions with the industry themselves. Every industry was given the opportunity to discuss the policy with us, which we did, and that's why they were just thankful that someone reached out to them to ask for their opinions. I had not one pushback with this policy.
1: Susan, is this a better way to go, just a royalty on what comes out of the ground, regardless of profits, investments and sale prices?
6: Yeah, well, look, a little bit like what the government's announced on reservations, there is not enough detail to really be doing some analysis on what it means. I would say, though, that an additional 10% tax on oil and gas would mean that Queensland onshore oil and gas, which is already taxed, will receive another 10% tax on that. And offshore, whilst it may bring forward taxes, it means that Australia would receive less tax overall. So, you know, some work needs to be done on that. Look, I think the most important thing is that Australia remains competitive for investment in these huge multi-billion dollar projects. We are seeing projects already going to Canada, to the US, to South America. And it is, Australia was the leader in LNG investment. We received about 40% of the world's investment about 10 years ago. We're down to 15%. I fear that too many more changes to the rules and the guideposts means that we will see less investment again. We're already receiving $22 billion this year in tax from that sector. We think it will more than double in the next 10 years. This is an investment we want to see here, and we run the risk of seeing those investments go elsewhere. And other countries have been down this road. We know that Argentina in the 2000s did this. You know, Ecuador, Egypt should be a mighty oil and gas jurisdiction, but they made these same mistakes. So
1: you mentioned a few economies there we don't want to follow. Thanks so much for joining us, Susan. I appreciate it. Susan McDonald, the Shadow Resources Minister, joining us live from Brisbane. I want to go to London now and catch up with Australia's longest-serving Foreign Minister, Alexander Downer. We'll get on to some foreign policy issues in just a moment, Alexander, but it strikes me that you, as a former, not just a former foreign minister, you were opposition leader for a time and a shadow treasurer up against Paul Keating. You must have been watching the response to this budget with some interest. Have you seen one get such a vicious response as this Chalmers Albanese budget?
8: I'm not sure in my lifetime I've ever seen such a negative response to a budget, but it's entirely understandable because all it is the tax and spend model without taking into account the importance of investment in driving economic growth. So I'm speaking to you from the UK. This is exactly what the British government has been doing for quite some time, with all the results that you would expect, an economy that's flatlining, real living standards are declining, investment, the only investment that's coming into the country is investment in government services is one kind or another, and so-called infrastructure investment. But private sector investment is almost entirely absent. And if you don't have private sector investment, I would have thought we'd learn from history, you won't have economic growth.
1: One of the things that strikes me is that Chalmers and Albanese keep referring back to the fact that they're only unwinding changes that were brought in by the Howard government, the government you were part of, in the late 1990s. Did they ever stop to think what happened in the decade after those changes? In the decade after those changes, our economy expanded remarkably. Real wages expanded enormously. Australians' individual wealth per capita expanded greatly. They just might have been the right policies.
8: This is what's happening in the UK as well as in Australia. We made all of those changes in the UK. The Thatcher government made all of those economic changes, liberalising the economy and making investment more profitable for people. As a result, the Australian government, as is the British government, they must be on the phone to each other almost every day. They're winding back all of these reforms to the 1970s. I mean, if we go back to the 1970s policies, we'll get the same results. Yeah. A fall off in investment, huge budget deficits, massive tax burdens. I mean, where in history has this formula ever been successful?
1: I was but a boy in short pants, but it feels like 1973 all over again, that's for sure. Now, I want to bring you to foreign policy and the Middle East, and there's been an accusation thrown at Donald Trump a number of times that he's been dancing to the tune of Benjamin Netanyahu. Well, Donald Trump has now flipped that around. Let's have a listen.
9: Prime Minister Netanyahu about Iran and how long to hold off on strikes.
10: He's fine. He'll do whatever I want him to do. He's a very, very good man. He'll do whatever I want him to do, and he's a great guy. To me, he's a great guy.
1: Yeah, he'll do whatever Donald Trump wants him to do, supposedly. But either way, in that relationship is a pretty important one. They're both facing pressure at the moment because their strategy on Iran seems to have hit a stalemate.
8: Well, I think that they need to be patient and maintain the blockade of Iranian ports. If Iran can't export its oil or can't export much of its oil, and it can't export its oil through the Persian Gulf, and that's where most of it is exported, then gradually the economy will be completely strangled. So it takes time for that to have a maximum effect. So I think they just have to be patient. Sure, if the Iranians come to the table with a serious offer in negotiations through the Pakistani brokers, that will be fine. But if they're just going to maintain the position they've been maintaining up until now, then the blockade will just continue, and Iran's economy will continue to collapse. And in the end, that won't encourage the Iranian public to support a regime that they already hate.
1: Alexander Downer, thanks so much for joining us. Appreciate it. Alexander Downer there, live from London on Matters Australian and Global. We've got to get to the break. On the other side, we'll have more on the response to Labor's budget. I'll get through some of the detail with a tax expert next.
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0: Sky News will be back after this short break.
1: Let's get back to this backlash over Labor's budget, the tax changes and how they're going to affect everybody. Joining me in the studio is Todd Wandt, the head of tax services at accounting and advisory firm William Buck. Thanks for coming into the studio, Todd.
2: Thanks very much.
1: There's so much confusion out there and we'll get into some of the issues, but I thought I'd start off with the case that I shared with my viewers at the top of the program. I spoke to Rod Mitchell, who's the trustee, along with his wife, of a discretionary trust set up for his niece and nephew when their father died. There are particular issues with the kids and he wanted the uncle and aunt to look after the discretionary trust so they could manage the investments and use this relatively small amount of money, $25,000, to give their kids a bit of a head start. Will they be exposed to this new 30% tax on that trust?
2: Well, it seems as though the measures are very far-reaching and a discretionary trust seems to be one that's going to be hit with this 30% minimum tax on its profits each year.
1: So this trust that as of last week would be able to give out the money at discretion to those children as they need it or for whatever purpose, tax-free, will now be taxed at 30%.
2: It depends how it's set up. If it's a testamentary trust under a will, then perhaps there's a proposed carve-out.
1: This but is a discretionary trust.
2: If it's a normal discretionary trust, then it would seem that there could be a tax increase for them.
1: So the way around that is to restructure it possibly. We'll wait to see the details of the legislation. But if you had to restructure it to try and get out of that tax situation, that would cost you money anyway, wouldn't it?
2: Well, there's going to be costs and complexity in doing so. Even if it is a trust where there's not a huge number of assets or the like, the process of going through it and then working through how to manage stamp duties, income tax, capital gains tax, and then what structure you're moving to. There's a lot to consider and unpack, even in situations where people are not trying to overcomplicate their life.
1: Yeah, it's very difficult. How common are these discretionary trusts, especially when it comes to small businesses, for instance, to try and plan for their future?
2: Discretionary trusts are very common. It's a form of ability to manage assets, the asset protection, the succession planning, a lot of multi-generation farming families that use these type of things. But it's not just the farmers. It's the everyday mum and dad's running a small business, a coffee shop, that type of thing. They're running it through that trust, multiple family members involved. The splitting of income is a natural byproduct of the efforts that they put in. So it's a measure that's commonly used in Australia.
1: When you look at Labor's budgetary explanation papers for this measure, they talk about big corporates using these trusts to siphon money around or for other wealthy people trying to essentially minimise their tax through these structures. But in reality, we're talking at farmers, small business people, and inheritances and the like. It's very much middle Australia that's going to be affected.
2: It's the everyday small to medium business that keeps the lifeblood of Australia going, Chris.
1: Unbelievable. Tell me about negative gearing. To me, this has always been seen as a really attractive form of investment for middle Australia. You're paying off your own mortgage. Here's a way to invest in something that's really concrete, that you understand, that gives you a little bit of tax advantage as you get through. But I think primarily real estate is just such a tangible investment and easy to understand. Do you think people are going to keep investing in new properties now and try and negatively gear those? Or are they going to look to do something else with their money or even save it?
2: They've structured the measures or proposed measures under the budget in such a way that they're trying to make that new residential property still attractive.
1: But will people do that, do you think?
2: Well, it's a very different risk profile to existing property.
1: Exactly.
2: That's the thing, that if it's an existing property, if there's been problems with the build, they may be more well known. The time delays in building, the red tape to build a property, those sorts of things, it's a very different type of investment. So,
1: I don't know, if you want to invest, if you want to negatively gear and you have to do it in a new property, well, new properties typically start with a vacant block of land and building it, it takes time. You can't negatively gear through that process, you're not getting any return. So what do you do? Have to wait and buy a house and land package that comes up on sale on spec?
2: Well, it would seem that way because there's already some existing tax laws that deny you the deduction if it's a vacant block of land anyway early in that process. So it's something that I think, as far as the tax system goes, it's very much skewing it towards the supply side of housing, trying to encourage that. But for the everyday, as you say, middle Australia trying to acquire appropriate investments, it's had to fundamentally change their landscape.
1: Tell me how much you see in your work of people who don't own a property actually getting their first property to negatively gear it. That is, say, someone who's young people who are renting or perhaps even still living with their parents, buying an investment property and negatively gearing it so that they can build up some capital for when they can buy a house in a place where they want to live.
2: This is the aspirational side of things, that the aspirational everyday Australian that's trying to build a better life for themselves and their family, they can't afford that substantial home to start with. They want to start on the property ladder. Buying an investment property is a logical step for them. Does this tax change create the same incentives for them is a real problem.
1: It's a real problem, all right. Todd, thanks for joining us. I appreciate it.
2: Thanks,
1: Todd Want there from William Buck. Now, after the break, we're going to get into this COVID hangover. It's continuing. It's expanding, in fact, now with an explosion in the number of emotional and mental health issues for young people. Claire Rowe is going to unpack it for us.
0: Sky News will be back after this short break.

0: As you recall, through the COVID pandemic, we spoke to experts repeatedly about how lockdowns and school closures were terrible for children who didn't really face any serious mental health threats, physical health threats from the virus itself. And we were worried about mental health issues and the like transpiring. And that's exactly what's happened now with the Australian reporting on new data that shows 8 students in a typical classroom are now deemed to be disabled, with a surge in socio-emotional disorders, including mental illness, since the COVID pandemic. Let's go to child and adolescent psychologist Claire Rowe, who's one of the people we spoke to many times throughout the pandemic. Thanks for joining us, Claire. What you were worried about during the school closures and the lockdowns seems to have come to fruition.
1: Well, it seems to have been, Chris. I mean, I don't think COVID is the only explanation here. And of course, there will be a limit to how many years in the future we can blame COVID. But it absolutely had a significant impact, interrupting the development of a generation of children, right from preschool age right up to late teenagers, who are still struggling today. But the figures reported today, I mean, they even shocked me to say, you know, we are in a first world country, and we're saying that 1 in 4 Aussie children need disability adjustments at school. I mean, that is an extraordinary number.
0: On one level, it's very alarming. Well, it's an alarming either way you look at it. But what concerns me is we've spoken before about the incentives under the NDIS to get certain diagnoses, to get access to funding. Now, there's also incentives in the education system for schools to label kids with a disability to get extra funding for the schools. So when you add together the COVID hangover and those two incentives that could encourage people to get a diagnosis in order for funding for the school or the individual, it might be creating a situation that looks a lot worse than it actually is.
1: Oh, I think it's a perfect storm. I think there's multiple things going on in here. We absolutely have to have that complex debate and ask why. Yeah, you and I have talked about the incentives embedded within the system. And when you put additional resources that are absolutely tied to disability categorisation, the system will drift absolutely towards broader definitions of what a disabled child looks like. And we've had that. I do think that as a psychologist, we do need to have a serious conversation about the possibility of what we've done to childhood in general in one generation. It's not just COVID. It's chronic screen exposure. It's overstimulation. It's lack of sleep. It's parental anxiety. It's social media. Childhood does not look like it did a generation ago. And you can't change fundamentally the environment that much without expecting a change on the other end.
0: Exactly.
1: So there's multiple factors here that are going on.
0: Yeah, thanks for joining us again, Claire. I appreciate it. Claire Rowe there. We'll get back and take up some of those issues with her again. I'm going to go to sport with Rob in a moment, but first I want to start off with the shocking news out of the NRL, with the Rabbitohs veteran Jai Arrow forced into early retirement after being diagnosed with motor neurone disease. The front rower played 178 games for the Broncos, Titans, Rabbitohs and for Queensland in State of Origin. Here he is speaking with Nine News last night.
2: My first question was, all right, where do I go from now? I want to do everything I can. Any trial, any medication that, you know, will maintain me for as long as possible. I want to inspire.
0: Let's bring in sports broadcaster Mark Robinson. Robbo, this is just harrowing to watch. It's just such a devastatingly difficult, evil disease, and this young bloke being cut down in his prime is just terrible.
3: Yeah, g'day, mate. Yeah, the courage to speak out like you did, that can't be underestimated, as you know, and the country knows. We've had Neil Danaher dealing with MND for more than a decade now, and really has brought awareness to this horrible, horrible disease. And most people would know somebody who has been affected by it. I lost a very good friend with MND. This young man is 30 years of age, mate, and he's got a hell of a fight, and he wants to do everything he possibly can. At the moment, from what I understand, there's not a a cure yet, but that's not going to stop the young man trying. But it does open, Chris, for, I'd say, further discussion. I speak to Peter Jess, the concussion campaigner, quite often, and he's brought to my awareness the increasing evidence that MND and, you know, neurodegenerative diseases are linked to collision-based sports. And we've got a young man here at 30 suffering from MND. So maybe this will sort of start further investigation about the impacts of collision sports.
0: Yeah, you never know. I lost a mate to this terrible disease as well, and as it happens, he was a footballer. I knew him from playing footy with him for many years. A great footballer he was, Griggsy, and the disease took him relatively quickly when you consider how long Neil Danaher has been fighting on. But you talk about cures. This is the brilliance of Neil Danaher. The whole thing that's been driving him and his whole program has been raising money for research, which is obviously the answer here to learn more about it. He's just been he's a brilliant man. I was given his book by my producer, actually, on a trip, and he's written two books, Neil Danaher. I recommend them thoroughly to anybody. Let's go on to the happier news in sport. And, of course, Scott Pendlebury breaking the game's record for the AFL this weekend. It all got a bit willing at Collingwood training this week, though, because someone tried to pinch one of his Guernseys, apparently. Have a look at Channel 7 News.
4: It's no ordinary week at Collingwood, but this fan's taken it to the next level, seizing the chance to souvenir a piece of footy history.
5: Elvis tried to steal it.
6: Yeah, I know.
4: Seconds earlier, Pendlebury had noticed the ball he'd been asked to sign was one of 30 specially branded Sherrins, emblazoned with the 433 number. The Pies training with the balls, but certainly not about to hand them out for free. Another fan taking the man down in a citizen's arrest. A security guard then securing the safe return of the historic memorabilia before the fan was let go.
0: Yeah, he tried to get the ball rather than the Guernsey. There's going to be lots of Guernseys. You're going to change them every time. But I tell you, it's just incredible, really, 433 games of AFL footy. I remember a Collingwood mate once pointing out to me this young bloke, Pendlebury, he's going to be all right. He's been all right, okay. He's actually been in some sparkling form this season.
3: Yeah, he has. What is he, 38, 433 games this weekend. He's undoubtedly a great of the game. And everyone talks about him as being able to have the ability, and it happens in rugby league and it happens in other sports, where a player has the ability to slow the game down.
0: Yeah.
3: And I reckon he has got this innate ability to dismiss threats on the ground. So when he's got the ball and the hustle and bustle and people are running everywhere, he's able to assess very quickly who's the threat to him, and he dismisses them. And he only has to deal with those who are direct threat of his. And, you know, people talk about you're either born with that ability. Few players have had it. But Pendlebury's right at the top of the class of being able to manoeuvre through a game of football with supreme football IQ.
0: Yep.
3: And a great sense of what his surrounds are in the hurly-burly. He's had a fantastic career. It'll be well celebrated. There's been a lot of noise about all the money he's going to make from it. I'm not particularly thrilled with the AFL changing the rules on that. I spoke to you about that recently. But let's just not ignore the fact that this bloke's going to break the all-time games record and possibly could play on next year. He is a freak of nature.
0: He is indeed. He is indeed, Robbo. Well said, Robbo. We'll catch up with you next week. While we're on footy, I've got to show you my new mug. The Crows decided my old retro mug was no good, and the club has wonderfully sent me the new up-to-date Adelaide Crows mug. That's cash for comment, eh? I'll probably support the Crows from here on in. I'm pretty much on board for life, I reckon. Now, we're going to get to the break. On the other side, we're going to catch up with the National Cabinet. We're going to catch up with Mark and Tim. We're going to look at rumours of the King's death. They were certainly greatly exaggerated.
7: Sky News will be back after this short break.

0: Sky News will be back after this short break.
1: Let's get into the National Cabinet now with Tim Blair and Mark Nicholson. Gentlemen, I want to start off on something extraordinary, the news story today that a photographer who was working at the Hanukkah celebration in Bondi on December the 14th last year, during the massacre, apparently took the camera of this man, took Peter Maher's camera after he was shot and killed. Just how low could someone go, Mark?
2: Yeah, Matt, and you know, there are times when people commit crime where it's, you know, it's opportunistic. It's they just kind of stuffed up, or it's somewhat explainable. And this is one of those times where the crime and what this guy's done actually speaks to like an evilness and depravity. And it makes it's actually pretty hard with a background in criminal defence law to make me squirm about how low people can go. But this is one that makes your blood boil and makes me really, really just my skin crawl at just how bad it is, but also because I know that the criminal justice system just isn't adequate and won't sufficiently be able to punish him, because he'll be charged with theft or larceny, but that won't do enough for the evilness of his act.
1: Well, and yeah, he's alleged act. We haven't named the bloke and we'll wait and see, but these are allegations at the moment. And I should point out also, Tim, what confounds me is Shari Markson, of course, through her documentary and her book, is all across the details of this. She said on social media today that she believes this person was actually doing some great work after the massacre, was helping victims and helping with the care, but then allegedly picked up the camera.
3: This is, I can't add to what Mark has said, that it's spoken with a great moral clarity on this issue, which it could well be that in the one individual we have the extremes of the good and bad in the human condition. It's appalling.
1: Let's just have a listen to Peter Maher's wife, though, his widow, because the good news is she's going to get the last photos he ever took.
4: Shocked, relieved, gratified and overwhelmed. It was miraculous that they managed to recover it all, and I'm grateful that they did. What's after it? 159 days. Oh, my message to the police is thank you for your diligence, your persistence.
1: Yeah, there's a memory card in that camera and she'll get to see those last images. Let's cheer ourselves up, though, with Labor MPs telling us how lucky we are to have another Chalmers Albanese budget.
5: The news, Labor is delivering a $1,000 instant tax deduction from 1 July benefiting you. That's Labor delivering for you.
1: Tim, are these people reading the room?
3: Sorry. that room is full with hallucinogens by the looks of it. That's extraordinary behaviour. If we thought that Albo and Chalmers had misread the room, what are these chicks on? This is misreading it. Let's leave it at that. That might be as polite a way as we can put it at this moment, because I'm not seeing anyone dancing the street or throwing rose petals around, that's for sure.
1: Yeah, well, the good news is the critics of the government are having some fun on social media. Have a look at these.
6: I think some of them are very flattering, and I thank them for picking very nice photos of me, and I thank them for that.
1: Oh, no, I thought we were going to show the memes there. Have we got them there or not? Here we go.
7: Sweet, I just passed guy. I get $200.
8: Whoa there, buddy. This is Australian Monopoly. 50% of your income is taxed.
7: Are you serious? But-

0: They're all pretty good, Mark, but my favourite is, you know, the bloke doing it hard, working back, doing some overtime. Who for? Oh, for Albo.
1: It's perfect, mate. And I'm so proud of the Australian people for doing this, by the way, yes. Because it's like I was worried that this budget was going to get everyone really upset and really down, but they have turned it around and made this so funny. And what's even better is you can see by Albo's face, and he's like, oh, it's very flattering. And all, he's seething. He's absolutely seething because all those social media clips that he's got his cabinet and staff and everyone else to do, everyone else in Labor, because immediately after the budget, he was like, do TikToks, please, quickly. Yep. A government that hates social media and wants to ban it everywhere is obsessed by it. So seeing all this negative comic where he's the butt of the joke, he is seething on this. It's brilliant.
0: Hey, just before we go, I've got to show you how a British radio station reported the King's death.
2: This is Radio Caroline. We have suspended our normal programmes until further notice as a mark of respect following the passing of His Majesty King Charles III. We will now be playing suitable continuous music until further notice.
0: Relax, everybody. He's okay. You just have to put up with that national anthem for a few minutes.
3: when they're playing that sort of music, is that all they do on a loop for the next 4 days?
0: I think like, so.
3: What other songs are suitable?
0: Thankfully, they fixed it up, and we'll have to wait and see when it really happens. Thanks for joining us, gentlemen. We are over time. I'll catch you next week. Thanks for watching. Here's Peter Credlin.
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5: Good evening. Welcome to the program. Here's what's coming up tonight on Credlin. New South Wales Premier Chris Minns kicked it off yesterday. Well, today, more alarm from state premiers over the tax changes in the budget. If property is hit, so too are the states, given their reliance on stamp duty and other charges. Plus, if the fire sale of defence sites across Australia is a penny-pinching exercise, how does the government justify, then, $20 million on consultants? We've got 200,000 public servants. Why waste the money? It's a joke. They're ripping that $5,000 away from Doug and Kay Baird, but can find $20 million for this. And the fire just grows as farmers and country towns revolt against Jacinta Allen's massive transmission project hitting regional Victorians. Tonight, a significant announcement from the Nationals. We'll cross out to the bush in a moment. Also, a long-awaited anti-corruption report into Dan Andrews and a union deal with the Fireys. That's been delayed, bogged down in the courts. What's that one about? And Paul Keating out to try and save Labor's horror budget. He might be Chalmers' hero, but given the last time they made these changes under him, they had to reverse it. Is he the right bloke to sell it?
6: What nonsense from Paul Keating. Every small business owner in this country is reconciling themselves to the fact that they have a new business partner in Anthony Albanese.
5: Keating is not the winner that Labor thinks he is, but just when you thought the Albanese budget could not get worse, it does. I mean, there's bad and then there's catastrophic. Let's just start with the property headlines today saying the changes in the budget are a wrecking ball across the sector with, and I quote, house prices tip to fall 10%. As a top economist warns in The Australian today, house prices could stage their most dramatic fall in four decades as the shock budget tax changes wreak havoc on residential property and risk wider economic fallout. Now, politically and economically, this is devastating for the Albanese government. As you've heard me say here before, it's one thing to try and win votes with young people by talking tough about getting them into their first home, but it's quite another thing to say all of those existing homeowners, to say to them that the value of their biggest asset right now has not only failed to increase as they might have hoped, but in reality, because of this government, it's going backwards. It is losing value. Now, is that where we are tonight? Because if it is, it's almost game over for Labor, given that Australia is a country where housing represents the bulk of an individual's wealth. And not just their wealth, but their debt too. Meaning that if you hold a lot of your debt in your home, and you do if you've got a big mortgage, as so many Australians have, the last thing you want is the value of your home to go backwards. That's what's meant by the term negative equity. that you owe the bank more than your home is actually worth. Should you try and sell it and then clear the debt, you leave with no home and still owing the bank money. But that's the nightmare scenario that Morgan Stanley, the investment bank, warns about today. Because if house prices fall, negative equity becomes a disease that will infect millions of Australians. What's also important here to understand is that Australian households are some of the most indebted in the world. In terms of highest household debt to GDP, we rank number two, just behind Switzerland. When looking at debt relative to what households actually earn after tax, things there are pretty grim too. By this measure, Australian household debt exceeds 223% of net disposable income. And you don't need me to tell you that the biggest driver of this staggering debt is, of course, our housing. If you pull it apart, you'll find that 85% of average household debt relates to our mortgages. The much smaller debt percentage is what's left on personal liabilities such as car loans, student debt, credit cards. And given we all owe so much on our homes, the last thing we would want to see is government change policies that negatively impact the value of our largest asset. Then there is the whole issue of these negative gearing changes. Now, the big problem is the value of our largest asset. Then there is the whole issue of these negative gearing changes. Now, the big promise from the Prime Minister

0: many of these budget changes gives us yet another perverse outcome, the opposite to what the government had intended. As Rasti Varbhav, a former property executive with AMP and Westpac, told The Australian today, the government's decision to grandfather negative gearing has inadvertently created a ring-fenced segment of investors who can carry the rights to negatively gear their property into the distant future, since there's no termination date for the arrangements. Now, Rasti estimates that the present value of negative gearing privileges across the housing market is worth at least $27 billion. And knowing that they'll never be able to invest like this again in the future in the same way, how angry is that making young people? See the point I've been making ever since Budget Night, all about unintended consequences and Labor not thinking through these budget changes. So rather than free up stock, as Jim Chalmers promised, his ham-fisted changes will likely instead constipate housing supply, at least in relation to existing homes. So the very opposite of what he said it would do. Now, so much for intergenerational fairness, the buzzword he used, and then he's almost dropped now, like a hot potato, as younger voters are calling BS on Jim Chalmers' spin. And rather than being grateful that he's ended negative gearing, these young voters are now angry at those who have it, who'll keep having it, and those who hope they might have been able to use it, as their parents did, but are now locked out. Canberra Press Gallery veteran Dennis Shanahan, my gosh, he nailed it today, when he said that the government has only about 48 hours left to junk the destructive measures in this budget before it'll lose any opportunity to deal with the backlash that's growing by the hour. Now, already, I see some signs that Labor might be waking up to just how badly, how poorly this budget's gone down, with commentary today that the changes in relation to CGT were a frolic by Treasury and somehow not something that the Treasurer or the Labor Cabinet really wanted to do. Now, that's telling. What that says to me is that the government's giving itself the option of a U-turn here, the mother of all backflips, and that the Treasury will be used as Labor's scapegoat. But I'll tell you how it works, because for every idea put up by Treasury, it lands on the desk in front of the Treasurer. And it only becomes a decision if and when the Treasurer makes it. Meaning Jim might hope he can distance himself from this unmitigated disaster, but he can't because he is the architect of it all and everybody knows it. What's more, Labor can't run from these changes either. They're ideologically stuck with them, given that these are the very ideas that Labor took to two elections under Bill Shorten and have now tried to dish up again after breaking their word to you to never touch them.
1: Can you rule out any changes to negative gearing and capital gains tax?
2: Yes. How hard is it for the 50th time?
0: Yesterday, the government indicated it would try and ram through all of these changes when the parliament returns next week. But that Treasury leak today makes me think that they're, you know, trying to dramatically reshape their budget offering. We will see. But what's clear already is that it's almost been 40 years since we have had a budget this bad. And as each day goes on, it gets worse, as more and more people understand just how much it will hurt them. Now, you won't want to miss Parliament next week because, honestly, anything might happen. Labor is spooked. The electorate is angry. And a Prime Minister who really doesn't understand any of this detail, well, I can tell you, is clearly starting to panic. So I say, bring it on. Right, let's go to Cam Reddin in Canberra for the headlines.
3: Good evening. The Treasurer is doubling down on his proposed changes to the capital gains tax, rejecting criticism as partisan politics.
4: We anticipated our political opponents engaging in the usual scare campaigns built on lies. But the anger runs deep. 10 female business founders writing in an open letter, "We are not political operatives, we're not tax avoiders. We are women who had an idea, took a risk, and worked incredibly hard to build businesses," adding the proposed changes would make an already difficult path even harder.

0: harder.
1: These are small business people who are working harder than ever for less.
2: One Nation leader, Pauline Hanson, has unveiled a plan to rewrite Australia's system for taxing resources.
0: Specifically, oil and gas. She wants to scrap the existing PRRT and replace it with a 10% royalty, also calling on the government to fund exploration of new projects in exchange for equity or a share of returns.
3: One Nation is proposing a genuine partnership with the gas industry, from exploration through to production and decommissioning.
0: And following reports of a planned switch to the lower house...
4: I think Pauline for Blair has a really nice ring to it. You're going to have to start winning Labor seats. I'll even come and help you campaign if that's what you're going to do. But I think putting Pauline in, running her
5: against
4: the Labor Party.
5: You'll help Pauline campaign? Seriously?
4: In the seat of Blair? Absolutely. In Ipswich, let's go.
0: Cameron Redden, Sky News, Canberra.
6: All right, I want to stay with that financial news today because we had this warning from Westpac. The bank told mortgage brokers that it will not honour now any pre-approved investor loans following the budget hit on negative gearing. Now, Westpac said to have emailed its broker network telling them to set expectations early by clearly discussing with customers where the removal of negative gearing benefit may create a serviceability shortfall, this is in their loan, in the future. Now, that is telling. Here to discuss this are More Sky contributor Carolee Katsimbanis and host and Daily Telegraph, Supremo, James Morrow. Welcome to you both. James, Morgan Stanley, they're saying that the housing market could be hit by as much as 10%. I'm going to watch weekend auction rates, clearance rates very carefully. But given so many of us, our biggest asset is our home, the last thing we want is that value to fall.
7: Well, yeah, of course it is, PETA. But, and by the way, thank you for the promotion to Supremo. It's a wonderful title. I love it. I saw the news about the 10% drop in housing values. And part of me had to wonder whether or not within Labor and within this government, you know, there's not part of them that's secretly saying, well, kind of bring it on, because they say they want to increase affordability. Well, it doesn't make any difference if people don't have any money or can't save money to buy that house, whatever the price is. But, you know, there is always that sort of distrust that Labor seems to have for the property classes, for people who have worked hard, saved, built an investment portfolio with properties or what have you. And they don't understand what goes into it. They live in this Labor bubble. The only small business they ever associate with is the Aussies Cafe in Parliament House. And beyond that, you know, I think they don't really fully understand what they've done. If they're right, we'll see the auction rates stay the same. It'll be more first-home buyers. But I think we're going to see them probably fall off a cliff on Saturday.
6: Okay, so you might make a few people trying to get into the market happy, but that wasn't the result on the weekend because we didn't see the buying rate increase. You know, 7 out of 10 homes that went to auction did not sell. And of course, every one of us with a home, even if we're not intending to sell, James, every one of us with a home and a mortgage are now going to be fearful that we're going backwards as a result of this budget.
7: Well, yeah, and absolutely, because, you know, a lot of people are thinking, well, I've got my primary family home. I'm going to sell that when the time comes to retire, move into something smaller, have the balance there as, you know, part of my nest egg to retire on and live on. And if that shrinks, people are having a lot of trouble.
6: Carolee, this is very interesting this afternoon, that IBAC report into Dan Andrews and the deal, the wage deal with the United Firefighters Union. We were told that was coming. It's now been delayed. Extraordinary legal action to stop its publication. It's called Operation Richmond. It's been running for many, many years. It's one of the most secretive IBAC investigations in history. This is very interesting. It seems to me like they're trying to tie it up in the courts so that it is not released this side of the November election.
8: Definitely. Peter, this was done in 2018. There was a confidential complaint made to IBAC. I mean, what's the point of having IBAC, a corruption commission, if they're not going to release anything? It was alleging misconduct on behalf of the Victorian Labor Andrews government and the United Firefighters Union, very powerful, very militant. It was probing their dealings, the Andrews government dealings with the United Firefighters Union, regarding the amalgamation of the then Metropolitan Fire Board and the Country Fire Authority into what is now Fire Services Victoria. Yeah, they've written to witnesses today. It's been running for 8 years. No one quite knows who's launched this legal action to stifle and stymie the release of it. Mm-hmm. But why? The question has to be asked, why? Is it tied up with, you know, every day that goes on in Victoria, there's a new revelation about alleged corruption with the big build? I mean, this is to do with the Andrews government yet again. It is a spectre hanging over Victoria. And as I said, you mentioned last night in the show, the Land Forces Expo is conveniently in Perth. That was announced 2 years ago. It won't come back to Victoria because, of course, it shows the Labor government, whether it's Dan Andrews, whether it's Jacinta Allen, there is always these murky dealings to do with this government. And as I said, it is incredibly disappointing because we don't even know who's launched this legal action. Mm-hmm. But yes, the report needs to be released before the November state election because there's something there. There's evidently something there and it's not good.
6: James, what about this report today that eight students in every typical classroom around the country are now deemed to be disabled? And there's been this huge surge in socio-emotional disorders, mental illness, etc., all linked back, of course, to the COVID pandemic. The number of kids with a disability has gone from about 19.9% pre-COVID to something like 27% last year. That's close to a third. And we warned about this, didn't we, James? We warned that locking kids up, keeping them away from their social groups would have devastating impacts. And yet Victorians are about to give Dan Andrews a bronze statue despite this damage.
7: And that's the only statue in the Western world you'd ever find me going and trying to pull down, Peter. But I'll tell you what, these findings are shocking, but they're not a surprise. And I think, you know, COVID, what we did collectively as a society to kids, Tony Abbott wrote a whole pandemic plan when he was health minister that said, here's what you do. And what we did was the exact opposite. Children paid the price to protect old people who could have been protected in a much less intrusive way from that pandemic. And it's a horror show what's happened. And we have missing kids who just disappeared from the rolls. We don't know where they are anymore from the pandemic. We have this. But of course, also, these diagnoses, they also play into other sort of factors. The NDIS and the growth of that certainly will have something to do with that. And I think also, I wonder how much in many schools, particularly in private schools, the accommodations that kids get for testing if they can declare a disability, a learning disability of some sort, may also be a factor in this. But either way, you know, it's a shocking figure.
6: And a shout out here to my beautiful friend Ange Shearman, who lost her son to suicide, teenage son to suicide during a lockdown. And I know that was a huge consequence to the loss of young Victorians, particularly during that time. Talk to me about this attack by the ABC, our national broadcaster, funded by the taxpayer, Kerrilee, this attack they've had now on private schools.
8: So they're claiming, the ABC are claiming there's some research that is allegedly being done by Jane Carrow saying that the inequity between public and private schools is the highest in the world within Australia. And this is really a jealousy thing as well. It's exactly the same that goes to private health insurance. If Australians didn't choose private education for their children or private health insurance, the stress and strain on the public purse for the public system, everything would just completely collapse. This is the politics of envy. It's irrelevant research. It also doesn't make sense. And it's not correct. It's just not correct. And to go into schools, because they've got this behind the news program, what I would say is the ABC actually needs to come to an organisation like Sky News and see news being done properly. They're going into schools, trotting out leftist rubbish and anti-rubbish. I mean, we've had this week, they won't even accept Gillian Siegel's, the envoy for anti-Semitism. They won't even accept the definition of anti-Semitism. Yet the ABC supposedly, well, it is taxpayer funded, $1 billion of yours and my money. They're going to schools and feeding a leftist woke narrative to young impressionable minds. And all I would say is they need to be told how to do the news. And it's just disgraceful. As I said, my ideal job, if I had a job for a day would be to be the head of the ABC because I would close it down. It can be sold off and let's see it run as a normal professional commercial organisation. It is a complete disgrace to Australia and a disservice to all the Australian taxpayers.
6: I don't know that anyone would buy it with the current staffing complement, but we will leave it there. Have a lovely weekend to both of you. Let's go now to that latest meeting of farmers in regional Victoria who face having their land forcibly acquired as part of a very controversial transmission project. Now, this, you know, was something we've been keeping a very close eye on. The project's called the V&I West Transmission Line, and it's going to see huge towers, you know, 300 metres tall, built across thousands of kilometres of prime farmland. And it's to connect up all these renewable energy projects from Sydney down to Melbourne, all across farmland. Of course, the farmers won't get the power. That's pumped to the greenies in the city. Now, these terrible laws that give them the entitlement to go onto private land were pushed through the parliament last year. So farmers are now fighting to keep the power companies off their land. National leader Matt Canavan was there with the member for Mallee. They met with a lot of the people campaigning out there in the country today, and it is really ramping up. The member for Mallee, Anne Webster, joins me now for an update. Anne, thank you. Thank you for everything you're doing here, because I know the people that you're speaking to reach out to me also, and they're pleased that you're in their corner. You were there to make an announcement for these farmers. What have you promised them?
9: What we have said, Matt Canavan and I today have announced that we will stop V&I West. We will scrap it from a federal level. Obviously, Angus Taylor announced in the budget in reply last week that we will scrap net zero. There's a clue right there. And we will ensure from a federal level that V&I West cannot go ahead. That has big ramifications because, of course, as you just stated, Peter, all of those renewable energy zones and the projects themselves, which are funded, subsidised by taxpayer dollars at a federal level, will also stop. So we will not be paying for projects that would feed into the V&I West, and that is a piece of good news and welcome to our farmers.
6: It is hugely important, Anne. Congratulations to you, to the Nats, to Angus Taylor and everybody at a federal level. I've been pretty vocal in the last few weeks after the Liberals at a state level, the Coalition includes the Nationals too, they put out their policy. Their policy was just to review it, Anne. And I tell you, the anger's still there out in your area because that's just not good enough. They want this thing gone. Are you going to be able to twist the arm of your Victorian colleagues?
9: Well, we have our state conference this weekend. So there will be, I'm pretty sure, some fiery debates going on and statements made. That's okay. There were today as well. And we will be at a federal level. We're very clear. Matt has been very clear. He's been fighting net zero forever. And, of course, we need to remember that it was under Barnaby Joyce that net zero was signed up. Mm-hmm. And so we have made a very clear decision that we will not be supporting that, nor will we be supporting the projects that are funded by taxpayer dollars at a federal level.
6: Look, you are right to remind people it was Barnaby Joyce. He was Deputy PM at the time. He signed up to the whole catastrophe that is net zero. Do you think, though, that this is where One Nation's going to try and carve votes off you in the Victorian election, but by opposing this and leaving the Liberals and the Nats at a state level just to say they'll review it?
9: Look, I think that Matt Canavan made it very clear today that we need to oust a very bad Labor government in Victoria. Mm-hmm. We need to do the same at a federal level in 2 years' time, mind you. But in 6 months' time at the state election, then it is really important that a coalition government is elected because that is the only way that Labor will be ousted. So, look, bring on. Matt was not stressed by the arguments that were made today, neither was I. Free and fair debate is what we are about. That's why 200 farmers gathered in that hall in St Arna today. It was really good, again, to hear their views and to confirm to them that we are supporting them, we are backing them. That's why I tabled the Prime Agricultural Land Protection Bill About 6 weeks ago, Matt tabled it in the Senate and my colleague Alison Penfold tabled it in the House because I had been put back in shadow cabinet. So these are good steps that we want to see our prime agricultural land and our small businesses mm-hmm. protected. Of course, the budget doesn't help
6: yeah,
9: them
6: well, just,
9: either.
6: Let me just ask you about that because I know how farmers tend to run their arrangements. There are huge issues for them with succession, trusts, capital gains tax, of course. Right. What was their take on the budget as you were out amongst them today?
9: Yeah, look, they're very worried because succession planning means that they've got to pass on land that they're not actually passing on and getting money for and that they're then able to pay tax for. They're passing along to their kids. So what happened when the probate era was on is that kids had to sell property, had to sell part of their farm in order to pay probate. We don't want to see that happen again, and our farmers are really concerned about it.
6: Yeah, because you've got the big issue too. You can't keep carving off the edge of your farm or you make it unprofitable in this day and age. You need scale in order to keep our farmers on the land, Anne.
9: Yeah, absolutely. And, we've got the Victorian government coming for our farming land right now. They are compulsorily acquiring land for the VNI West. And honestly, it is just shambolic. It is disgraceful behaviour by the Victorian government. And that's why we've got to win government and toss them out.
6: All right. We'll leave it there. Anne, thank you. Thanks for getting out there. Thanks for the update. As I say, we'll stay right across that issue. Quick break. After the break, the big brain of Ross Greenwood on the desk with me has found more holes in the budget. We'll go through all of that in a moment.
10: Sky News will be back after this short break.

0: Sky News will be back after this short break.
1: Coming up, that extraordinary money that we found out today, $20 million on advisors and consultants, all about the sale of those defence land assets. Not that they haven't got 200,000 public servants in Canberra who could do that. Anyway, that extraordinary spray yesterday from the New South Wales Premier Chris Minns has reignited fresh debate by challenging Labor's tax settings. Well, today the Queensland Premier David Crisafulli also was out piling on the pressure.
2: Whether it's in this budget or it's in the future, we do need to make sure that we're doing everything we can to hand more money back to working Australians. The top marginal rate of 47%, you're working Monday, Tuesday and half of Wednesday for yourself, and then Wednesday, Thursday and Friday for the government.
3: I'm not telling the federal government how to run their budget, but you'll see a contrast in the way that we run ours. I think there's an addiction out of Canberra for tax.
1: They're not wrong.
4: No, so there's an addiction out of Canberra for tax, and that seems to be absolutely right. So it's interesting just to see the commentary that's coming through here. But just pull out one number out of the budget and think about this in your own sense, in your business sense. The government, in a tight time, when the Reserve Bank is urging restraint from the government, is this year increasing its spending by 5.4%. Now, the government, because inflation is running a bit hotter, is able to say, oh, well, that's really only sort of 1.3, 1.4% in real terms. They always like to talk about it in real terms. But a genuine government doing hard lifting would have cut the budget in real terms. They would have found more government spending to cut. Now, that would have generally been contractionary. It would have helped the Reserve Bank with its fight on inflation and interest rates. And the fact that this government, which claims all sorts of savings, particularly coming from the NDIS, which are
1: way out in the future and are not real yet.
4: And they're not proven, right? So they're not
1: And they rely on all the states to come in on board.
4: That's it. So they're looking for $34 billion worth of savings there, which they can't guarantee are going to occur. Now, the reality is, if they don't emerge, then the debts pile up, the pressure on the Reserve Bank piles up, interest rate pain piles up, and really that sort of ability for Australia's economy to grow becomes lessened because of all of this. So this is a real issue I think you've got right now.
1: So I read, and I started the top of the show with this, those comments today from a whole range of property experts and investment banks. This concern that house prices in Australia, the value of our homes will go back. They're saying 10% could perhaps be more. That's going to terrify people because their home is their biggest asset.
4: Sure, of course. And think about this. If our economy is made up more than 50% of consumer spending, so therefore the confidence of a person to spend is based on a few things. The security of their job, right, really important.
1: And we've had
4: them.
1: That slight uptick in unemployment.
4: Now, is that a blip or is that something more concrete for the longer term you've got to watch out for? Certainly that unemployment rate is where the government thinks that the rate will be at June next year, not this year. Second thing it is your home price. You will spend more money if your home price is going up because you're more confident to borrow. If interest rates are lower, you'll go out and buy a new car, you'll buy a new lounge suite, whatever it might be.
1: And you've got some equity growth oftentimes.
4: And you've got some equity growth coming in. People feel more confident. And if that's more than half of our economy, you need that confidence to be there. If your home price is falling, you get very worried as a family. You're worried also because you've already seen three interest rate rises this year and maybe we're going to see at least another one this year. Markets eased off today after that unemployment rate that there'll be two, but there's at least another one coming. That is hurting families. So all of these things combine into seeing right now consumer confidence is worse than it's been even in the COVID years.
1: Even in the COVID years, the consumer.
4: So therefore, that has a knock-on effect on retailers, on restaurants, on anywhere where there's discretionary spending. There is suddenly people starting to just be more conservative and cutting back. That's not good for the economy, which already can't grow. The Reserve Bank saying 2 to 2.25% is about the speed limit for our economy before inflation's created, and therefore they have to raise interest rates. So these are the same. And in that budget, I still go back to that budget. In that budget, I saw nothing to take pressure off the really important things to make Australia more competitive and to make us grow faster. Lower taxes, lower energy prices, lower or under control wages. And if you go back to the Hawke-Keating government, who were brilliant in their reform.
1: Fair income reform, genuine reform.
4: So they did bring in the capital gains tax. They brought in the fringe benefits tax. They brought in compulsory super. They deregulated the dollar. They freed up competition against the banks. Mm-hmm. Key things, big things. Mm-hmm. Now, there's nothing in this budget that does any of those things. That series of decisions by the Hawke-Keating government set Australia up for literally 30, 40 years of prosperity. Now, it's interesting.
1: I'm just going to get to that because I was going to ask you because Jim Chalmers holds up Keating as his idol, right?
4: Yes, he does.
1: And because he's made some changes in CGT, as Keating did, now Keating had to reverse them 18 months later because the market went crazy in terms of property.
4: In negative gearing, yes,
1: correct.
4: That's right.
1: Yes, but he basically thinks that he is a poor man's Keating. But Keating was very different in one other respect, which Chalmers is not biting the bullet on, and that's the tough, hard, dogged work of getting spending down.
4: That's so true. And the second thing about it
1: And it's unpopular. Like Costello always said, the reason why I could never get the votes in the party room to be Prime Minister is I'd spent 11 years hauling my colleagues over the coals, dragging them into savings, cutting their programs, making myself unpopular. Keating was prepared to do that as well, but not Jim.
4: Keating didn't mind having an enemy, let's be honest. Yeah. Still doesn't today. He's a good hater, right? So that's one thing about Paul Keating. Great hater. So he was prepared to offend the unions.
1: Yeah.
4: He was prepared in those days. Remember that Joan Kerner, the Premier of Victoria, who basically lied to him about the state's debt, he was prepared to hate her. It was fine. But I want to go not to what he's said about the capital gains tax, which look, you know, wealthy people complaining. You kind of get that rhetoric. What I want to go to is a week ago in the Financial Review, on the 40th anniversary of his Banana Republic comments in the Financial Review. So he says, with my colleagues Peter Walsh and John Dawkins, supported by Brian Howe and Ralph Willis, we set about dramatically reducing government spending. This is what they did, right? This was the plan. The changes set Australia up for 30 years of low inflation growth, the income surge that has since made Australia one of the wealthiest countries in the world. So remember I said earlier on that in this budget, the government this year will have 5.4% increase in its spending. Mm-hmm. Real increases of the best part of 1.6%. Well, back in those days, they cut in real terms for three consecutive budgets, cut for 3 years. This government has shown no willingness to do that, therefore no willingness to try and do the same type of reform and have the same budget discipline that Keating and Hawke did in those years
1: ago. As my dad would say, he's not worth Keating's bootstrap. If you can't cut spending, you can't claim to have any sort of connection with Keating.
4: Well, until he can show some fortitude really get that inside his own cabinet.
1: He's had five budgets.
4: No.
1: He's had five budgets. We've not seen that.
4: So has Anthony Albanese, who, of course, has social reform and not economic reform as a part of his whole agenda.
1: Ross, good as always. I said you had a big brain, didn't I?
4: I don't know about that.
1: All right, after the break, the money they want to spend on defence, a very worrying incident in relation to a Russian plane, and more concerns over the refit of our Collins-class submarines. That's next.
0: Sky News will be back after this short break.

0: Sky News will be back after this short break.
1: Welcome back. Coming up, the shameful way the BBC downplayed Afghan men selling their own little girls. I'm not kidding. We'll get to that. But first, the reports the Albanese government will drop a colossal sum to pay consultants to sell off Australia's military sites. $20 million will be spent on consultancy and legal fees to finalise the sale of these assets. Here to discuss this and more, former Army Director General, retired Brigadier Ian Langford. Ian, thank you. I might add here, we're talking about $20 million. There are 200,000 public servants who could do this. I don't know the argument as to why consultants must be used, but all week I've been talking about the $5,000 that the Vets Department has ripped away from the mum and dad of our fallen VC hero, Cameron Baird. I think this is pretty shocking.
2: Yeah, thanks, Peter. Great to be here. I mean, both those points really speak to a defence budget that is under extreme pressure. And what we're seeing through the announcement around the use of these consultants to hopefully finalise a defence estate disposal that's ostensibly designed to put money back into the defence budget, has to be seen for what it is, which essentially is a rationalisation that won't improve the readiness of our armed forces. It won't result in any tangible net uplifting capability because most of those sale realisations won't occur until the middle of the next decade at the earliest. And in the broader context about whether or not due diligence has been done on whether disposal or repurposing some of those facilities has been done, I think as you're seeing in the current Senate inquiry underway, much of the public discourse is that this issue is not settled. Whilst there's no argument the defence needs to modernise and update its estate when it comes to certain sites, in particular Victoria Barracks in Sydney, which does have an operational capability in terms of forward staging, but also acting as a headquarters for much of Australia's military capability in the southeast, this issue remains to be resolved. So I'm not sure what $20 million in consultants will do to bring capability to the Australian Defence Force, but to your point, there is capacity in the public service to do this, and whether or not the sale proceeds with the ambition and the objectives that it has, I think remains to be seen. The point you made about Doug and Kay Baird, who I happen to know personally, is also a good one. We've seen it with also the cancellation of the funding for the Invictus Games, albeit that's probably from DVA, elements that the defence budget, in terms of the lived experience, is now under pressure as bureaucrats are told to make way for future submarines and to take risk around other aspects of the defence portfolio.
1: Well, just on submarines, talk to me about the stuff out there today about the upgrades to the Collins class, scaling back those upgrades. There's a looming report, of course, coming from the Australian Audit Office, James Patterson. He's raised real concerns about capability shortfalls and whether the government's actually managing these big defence decisions on strategy, or are they playing the politics as it would appear?
2: Well, submarines are always about politics, it seems, these days, and certainly the life of type extension for Collins class, which is to bring them up to their minimum viable capability as opposed to anything that reflects, you know, modernisation or transformation, is the current case in point. So the expense, the complexity and the challenge of maintaining that capability, I think, has now been fully acknowledged. And in terms of the risk versus benefit equation around Australia's future submarine program, I think adjustments will be made to really nurse those capabilities across the next decade until the Virginias are due to turn up early next decade. But, you know, Australia will have to manage three classes of submarine over the next 15 years. It's the Collins itself, it's the Virginias that come as the interim platform as part of AUKUS Pillar 1, and then obviously SSN AUKUS. And the risk around these technologies, the need for them to be regionally superior against, for example, you know, Type 93s, which is the Chinese attack class submarine, but also their diesel boats, really put us at a strategic disadvantage if we're not able to maintain minimum viable capability. And with the Submarine Rotation Force West initiative due to kick off in WA next year, it's about also putting confidence in our friends, partners and allies that not only can we manage Collins over this interim phase, but also be best at practice when Virginia's come into service early next decade.
1: Can you give us a quick assessment of what you make of that dramatic confrontation between Russian jets and a RAF, so a Royal Air Force spy plane, a British plane, over the Black Sea? It wasn't just the other day, it was a couple of weeks ago, but it's only just come to light. What do we need to know about this?
2: Yeah, it's a really important moment for us to understand that, you know, operations, military operations don't just occur inside, you know, the model of peace and war anymore. We've got operational threats happening all the time. And this threat by this Russian interceptor against an RC-135 river joint aircraft, the UK were doing a freedom of navigation patrol, really does represent the challenge that, you know, aggressor states like Russia, North Korea and China now present to many of our forces, even outside traditional military operations. There is now that risk. It was space, it was cyber, it's now land, maritime and air. And this latest act of aggression by Russia really is a reminder that, you know, we are operational, we're in a state of conflict essentially with these rogue states and hostile nations to some degree all the time.
1: I'll leave it there. Thank you, Ian Langford. All right, after the break, that horrific story sanctioned by the BBC, basically glossing over the fact an Afghan dad was selling his daughters into sexual slavery. And that warning from Xi to the Russian President Putin, who's there at the moment, and what it could mean for the rest of the world.
0: Sky News will be back after this short break.

0: Sky News will be back after this short break.
1: Welcome back. Let's just jump straight into the news headlines from around the world. Our international panel, Sky News contributor Kosha Garda, former Labor MP Michael Danby. Welcome to you both. Michael, Israel taking action against the New York Times for that shocking story alleging the rape and abuse of Palestinian prisoners. Israel says the claims are false, unverified and exaggerated, Michael.
2: The abuse of prisoners in any prison system around the world should be investigated and reported. But you've got an experienced editor, Alan Howe, who's gone into this and said, if these allegations about dog rape, I mean, I'm sorry to talk about this hideous stuff on your program, Peter, were true, it's a page one splash. It should have been put on the front page. But, of course, what they do, these New York Times sneaky anti-Israel provocateurs, is put it in the opinion pages where it doesn't have to be fact-checked. Now, come on, this is just not good enough. The commentator, Doug Murray, says that it was put in to preempt the very forensic 320-page investigation into the rapes that took place, systematic rapes that took place on October 7th. So it was designed to invent even more depraved action.
1: You are right.
2: That would limit sympathy.
1: Yeah, you are right. And, of course, this leftist contagion isn't just based only in the United States. We've got the BBC, Kosha. They're really under fire because they reported this story about an Afghan man, and it was sort of tea and sympathy for this bloke. A poor old man forced to sell his children, his daughters, young daughters, I might say, into sexual slavery. There was barely a mention of the Taliban, barely a mention of Islamist extremism here. This is also shocking, Kosha.
3: Yes, I think they wrapped it up in sort of a story of he was allegedly trying to save her life medically and had to do that in order to pay for the medical bills. And that was sort of how they were flipping it on its head. You know, we know that this is what most of the mainstream media has been doing. They've sort of got their pet projects or their pet narratives, and most of the stories fit into those. I will say that the BBC, of course, benefits from being largely taxpayer-funded, and so even if the journalistic integrity isn't there, things are lopsided financially, they can be propped up. The New York Times, going back to that, I will say it is interesting, though, that their profitability and their subscriber base has only gone up, up, and up despite that, and I think that's a broader point of just journalism today seems to know what the audience is and wants to cater to their captive native audience rather than actually trying to do proper journalism. And it's a sad state of affairs, and that's why trust is very, very low in all these institutions.
1: Let's go back to Beijing, because almost as soon as we had Air Force One leave the tarmac, we had the Russian President Vladimir Putin arrive. There were opening remarks between the two nations, a lot of bonhomie and reports that they've struck some 20 deals. Michael, on paper, it looks like Putin came away with more than Trump. How concerned should we be?
2: Well, Xi told him that he was very concerned about the law of the jungle becoming the byword of international politics. Let me translate that communist jargon for your listeners and for you, Peter. What he means is the Americans are showing signs of political and economic vigour that we didn't expect, and they are fighting back. Let's hope that Trump and Rubio are able to continue that vigour. Never underestimate the Americans, Peter. That is a country of economic dynamism and science and innovation. And communists, either in Russia or Beijing, can't replicate the free world system.
1: You have been watching Cuba closely for us, Kosha. I picked up today there was that US Department indicting of the former Cuban president Raul Castro. It relates to a 1996 shooting down of civilian planes. But of course, if they get him out of Havana, they get him anywhere near the United States, if there's prosecutions, it'll be a whole lot of stuff. We've got people there living without fuel in Cuba, many without power. What's going on? What's the long game here for the United States with Cuba?
3: You know, it's a great question, because the long game always historically was believed to be to cause the country to implode on its own weight economically. And that project has largely been successful, if that was the goal. As you mentioned, they are a completely failed economy. And then after the Venezuela capture of Maduro, which Venezuela, of course, was the biggest source of energy to Cuba, that was sort of the last nail in the coffin. And they're completely running on blackouts, no electricity, no power, hospitals aren't running. So it's a really, really dire straits. Mm-hmm. And so if that were the goal, this indictment feels like maybe it's the last straw to really stick it to the current administration, which even though Raul Castro is 95 years old, he sort of runs it, and that's what it's about. Other theories are that it's a little bit pretextual, and it could be that there's a little bit more action potentially going into that. I don't think I would expect to see boots on the ground right now in the U.S. There's too many risks around that, but that's another thing that is brewing. Marco Rubio, of course, is Cuban and is more hawkish and bullish on doing something more aggressive with it. So we shall see if this is a pretext for something more.
1: Michael, we've got about a minute, but I want to get your take on those comments from Trump in relation to Benjamin Netanyahu saying basically he'll do whatever I want because we're getting close to a potential deal with Iran over nuclear. Is that going to hurt him? And does he just do what Trump wants him to do?
2: Look, Trump is very highly thought of in Israel. The Israelis do what Australia should do, and that is stick very close to American skirts. They should continue to do that. Netanyahu and Israel are very concerned about the ongoing Iranian nuclear option and ballistic missiles. And I think so far they've been able to derogate that very strongly.
1: Yep.
2: And let's see if that continues. I don't believe the Iranians are going to offer a deal. They prefer Obama, and he's not there anymore.
1: I'll leave it there. Thank you to you both. Thank you to my wonderful audience. You are always amazing, but my goodness me, for Doug and Kay Baird, you have been phenomenal this week. Thank you, thank you, thank you. I'll see you on Monday. Here's Andrew.
0: This is the Bolt Report.
4: Tonight, Iran prepares its people for a new war with the US, with mosques holding classes on how to shoot at Americans. Also tonight, an Israeli minister taunts Australians who try to break into Gaza. Our government goes nuclear. But one activist, meanwhile, apologises for throwing chocolates into the sea for the children of Gaza to go find. Plenty more coming up, including Barnaby Joyce and the great passion of Prince William. But first, this Albanese government's got to go, and got to go soon. I mean, must. And this is so imperative that the Nationals may have to make the ultimate sacrifice to make it happen. Give in to one nation. And that may explain the panic today of National Senator Bridget McKenzie that I'll show you later. But set the scene. I mean, let's not muck around about how disastrous this government is. And today there was another sign of its bungling of our economy. Figures showing unemployment last month went up higher than expected, up from 4.3% the month before to 4.5% now. That's no longer low low employment, really, unemployment. Even if our Treasurer Jim Chalmers is yet again sounding deluded, really, and yet again blaming foreigners.
5: To have unemployment in the mid-fours in the context of all of this global economic volatility, in the context of interest rate rises playing out in our economy, our labour market remains a very considerable source of strength, even with the tick-up that we've seen in the numbers today.
4: Now, this jump in unemployment is actually worse than it sounds. Now, for one, the latest rise means unemployment is now up by nearly 0.5% from January. And that's an ominous trend, really, isn't it? And more, the government's budget just last week now already seems built on sand. That's because the budget assumed unemployment this financial year would be 4.25%, but it's already now higher. That means fewer people earning the government taxes and more people wanting benefits. And all that, of course, when the government's already so deep in debt that it's gone after entrepreneurs in the budget with higher taxes on capital gains. And then you add the rest of the government's failings, of course, you know, the more division we've got, the mad net zero crusade, the mass immigration, the housing crisis. And really, Labor has to go for the sake of the country. Yet every poll now still says Labour will win the next election, because the right of politics is now bitterly divided. There's the Liberals, there's the Nationals, and now a rampaging One Nation under Pauline Hanson. One Nation now beating the Liberals and Nationals combined in every poll. And at that rate, the Nationals could be almost totally destroyed at the next election, even under new leader Matt Canavan, who's one of the smartest, most articulate, hardest working of our politicians. Already, of course, One Nation has more senators than the Nationals, and now Hanson is going after Matt Canavan himself. Now, when I say she's going after him, obviously she'd love him to join One Nation, just as former Nationals leader Barnaby Joyce has. Canavan is a true conservative. Canavan has real economic smarts, which, of course, you know, One Nation desperately needs. And Canavan now must tow the Liberal line, which must be frustrating. He's got to tow it because he's the Nationals leader now and he can't upset the Liberals too much. So he's got to change his tune on some issues that he's been passionate about. For instance, on my show last year, Canavan was very clear. Australia should dump the Paris Agreement that commits us to slashing emissions.
6: Why would we stay in this agreement when China, India, Indonesia are ignoring it, now the United States as well? It makes absolutely no sense. It is going to do nothing for the environment if we met our net zero targets, which is unlikely anyway. It's just going to cost Australian people more in their power prices, and it's going to continue the deindustrialisation of our nation.
4: But this week, Canavan, now that he's the Nationals' leader, has to be a team player with the Liberals who aren't as hardcore on this stuff as him. He came on the show to say through gritted teeth, well, actually, the Paris Agreement should stay.
7: We've got to get rid of this Labor government. And if we want to, as I say, pursue these side quests, we won't do that.
4: One Nation, though, is very clear, of course. Net zero, the Paris Agreement, the whole catastrophe must go. So Canavan would be a perfect fit for One Nation. And getting him on board would end the battle on the right. One Nation with Canavan and Joyce and Pauline Hanson, that would be unstoppable. And the clear option for Conservative voters, and I suggest it would probably win the next election. But Canavan refuses to switch parties. He's a loyal man. So One Nation looks like going for him in another way, like, you know, destroying him. Canavan has got to move down from the Senate to the lower house to be more effective as the Nationals' leader. And his plan seems to be at the next election to replace the Nationals' MP, Michelle Landry, in the Senate to the lower house to be more effective as the Nationals' leader. And his plan seems to be at the next election to replace the Nationals' MP, Michelle Landry,

0: National's party. National Senator Bridget McKenzie on Sky Today was almost begging Hanson to stand in almost any other seat, even promising three times to campaign for Hanson. Unbelievably, if Hanson stood for a Labor seat instead, like the seat of Blair, which is up Ipswich way.
1: Pauline for Blair has a really nice ring to it. It's a seat she knows well, a community she knows well, and she'll be actually taking a seat off Labor, because if you want to change the government in this country, if you want to kick Albo out of the lodge, Pauline, you're going to have to start winning Labor seats. I'll even come and help your campaign.
2: You'll help Pauline campaign? Seriously?
1: In the seat of Blair? Absolutely. In Ipswich, let's go.
0: Well, that extraordinary offer, and she repeated another time, tells you how brittle the Nationals and even the whole coalition really are. Yeah, they cannot afford to lose Canavan. And if just this one man actually joined One Nation, it'd be game over for them all. But I get the argument that McKenzie and others, Canavan too, have been putting. Yes, Conservatives should focus on fighting for Labor seats, but while they're divided, they'll still struggle to win, because Labor wins in every poll against whether it's the Liberals or One Nation. Nationally, it would win. Someone has to drop out, step out of the way. But why should that be One Nation, when it is now much more popular than Liberals and infinitely more popular than the Nationals? Why should the stronger party step aside for the weak in a battle for Save Australia? Now, I know asking for the impossible, fantasising maybe even angering some of you, but... And the Nationals, by the way, you see, they're still hoping against hope that something will turn up, and there are many very good people in that party, and you don't want to consign them all to doom, you know. But the logic is clear. If the Nationals make way for One Nation, if Matt Canavan joins it, Labor will almost certainly lose. Now, we used to be told that One Nation had no policies. Well, that's not true, and especially not after today, when Pauline Hanson announced their radical new gas policy. It's a bit like Norway's, with the government actually helping to pay for gas exploration, pay companies for it, in return, of course, for the share of the production, and taking a risk with the exploration then, but cleaning up if it strikes lucky.
3: We will provide a 30% rebate on genuine oil and gas exploration in Commonwealth waters. In exchange, the Commonwealth may take up to 30% equity in issued production licences. The Commonwealth would be responsible for its costs as an equity owner, and in turn be entitled to a proportionate share of the production. These costs will include participation in decommissioning, ensuring responsible end-of-life management is planned from the outset to protect the environment and taxpayers. These ownership rights would be 100% owned by a new Commonwealth special investment vehicle, the Australian National Wealth Investment Corporation, or called ANWIC.
0: Now, even before Hanson announced these details, the government was against it. So was the opposition and the Minerals Council.
4: I'm personally very sceptical about effectively government-owned oil and gas companies, or nationalisation of the oil and gas industry. I mean, that is a policy borrowed from Venezuela and Hugo Chavez, not Australia. I don't think now is a good time to be increasing tax on oil and gas. I mean, this is such a critical export for us.
5: Everyone forgets that Norway, in getting their industries up and going, they created a fledgling industry with the oil and gas industry, and they spent 20 years before they were seeing returns into their sovereign wealth fund. We've got a very mature set of industries on oil, gas, coal in Australia. You don't want to start these things halfway.
0: Well, answering the critics is our regular Thursday commentator, Nationals MP Barnaby Joyce, the former Deputy Prime Minister. Barnaby, great to see you again. Now, you heard Patterson there saying government should not be owning energy projects, although I do point out the Liberals

0: did go to the last election talking about owning nuclear power plants. But whatever. Doesn't this sound a bit socialist?
1: Well, and not only that, I think they're hand in glove with the capacity investment schemes where your listeners tip out for intermittent power precincts, the renewables, the swindle factories, the solar panels and the wind turbines, for which they decide to pay 80% of their income, even if they don't produce an electron, and for which your listeners don't see a cent, not a 1% of equity, which is an interesting way to do business. I'd have to also say that Mr. Paterson, as at the time, me too, I made a big mistake. They were part of a government that paid $2,000 million to Qantas and never got a percent of equity in that company. It's, that is the coalition way. That's the liberal way. They're right across business, aren't they? Now, what we're saying is you can choose to be part of this or you can choose not to. It's up to you. But if you choose to be part, then the government pays 30% of your costs in exploration and later on in development. And if it's a bonanza, your people, the listeners, your watchers, are part of that bonanza. You make the money. But if it's a dud, well, you don't. But it is the company's choice. So this Hugo Chavez Venezuela rhetoric is emanating from people who obviously have no idea what we're doing. And what this shows is that One Nation is actually developing policies. I haven't actually heard how the others are going to deal with the issue that the Australian people feel they're not getting a fair return for the resources which inherently are part of the sovereignty of Australia. This is after negotiating with the industry. We did that, for which they are happy. They are happy. We are happy. Nobody's perfect, but we've got a path forward to continue on with the social license, which is so incredibly important for the development of our resources to keep Australia, develop it as strong as possible, as quickly as possible. How about that?
0: Well, you got to hope that, the government is putting its money in exploration and development that turns out to be profitable, because otherwise we'll lose a lot of money. But
1: Can I just deal with that? If, like, okay, so let's talk about the Andrew Bolt Exploration Company. So the government says, okay, Andrew Bolt Exploration Company, we'll cover you for 30%, but we're a 30% owner now, all the way through. But that means Andrew Bolt has to be prepared to lose 70% if it's a dud deal. I don't think Andrew Bolt's that dumb. I think Andrew Bolt will have done the geotech work and said, well, I'm not going in at all if I don't think Andrew Bolt's going to win, because I'm going to do my shirt. And this is the whole thing. We let industry drive it. They've done the geotech work. They know what they're doing. They control the board of the company. They're still the 70% owner. The Australian people are in there for 30%. But that means when it hits bonanza, not only do we get a return back to the Australian people by a return from the profits, but we have a substantial asset on our nation's balance sheet. And what's wrong with that? You already have one, ARTC. We have substantial assets on our balance sheet, and we have complete and utter dogs. Snowy Hydro 2.0, the top of the dog list.
0: No, absolutely. Don't remind me of that. Barnaby, though, if the aim is to get more fossil fuels for Australia, why did One Nation in South Australia this week vote to keep banning fracking for gas and oil in southeast South Australia?
1: Well, there's two parts of that. First of all, that's South Australia. We are talking about a Commonwealth policy. Commonwealth policy starts off the coast. We are not within the realms of the state. The state owns state resources, and the state parliaments will have state debates about state resources.
0: No, I'm not going. That's a distraction. I want to focus on fracking. Fracking is a safe, proven safe thing. America's used it to become an oil exporter instead of an importer. It has unlocked massive resources, and there's One Nation banning it.
1: Well, it's One Nation Party and the Liberal Party, and that the nation, One Nation, and the Liberal Party, also don't believe in it. Why would this be the case? Because first of all, it's on agricultural land. It's not out in the desert.
0: And we don't use that furphy.
1: It's an evident. But it's true. The other issue, of course, And the other issue is even the Labor Party never came up with this play until One Nation held the seat. And then all of a sudden, epiphany.
0: That's why I kept yelling at them. I kept yelling at Labor for banning it. Look, we've had Alan Finkel, the former chief scientist at the time, and you know he's a global warming maniac, really, but this bloke said, he did a big survey, he said, it is safe to use if properly regulated. But now it seems to me you're feeding the conspiracy nutters who think, oh, no, it's going to ruin the aquifers and, you know, pollute water and the farmland will be ruined. It's not true. And I was hoping that the One Nation was the voice of reason here. But anyway, look, I just want to move on.
1: Let them argue the case in South Australia. Let them argue the case there in South Australia. I mean, if Peter Malinauskas, and he's a handsome guy, he's a good-looking guy, he's tall, he's athletic, he's great. But if he can't dispel the concerns that are held by the Liberal Party and One Nation, then why is that my problem?
0: Oh, because it's a One Nation brand, and I think it makes people think, wait a minute, what are we actually getting with One Nation? Does it stand by its beliefs or not? Is it pro fossil fuels or not? And here you get this.
1: Where it is on a federal level, we are quite happy for the exploratory process to continue tomorrow in the Great Australian Bight. Remember, that is not the position of the Labor Party. We're quite happy for it to start tomorrow. I don't know what the position is of the Liberal Party. Maybe they'd like to inform you. I'm a bit lost, maybe. And the National Party will obviously have to conform with the Liberal Party. But we are quite happy to start tomorrow in the Great Australian Bight off South Australia, because that is actually where we have a remit. That is actually the Commonwealth's remit. I am a Commonwealth member.
0: Parliament. No, I've got that, but honestly, the couple of decisions of the State Department, your state branch there, started to worry me. Barnaby Joyce, thank you so much for your time. Really appreciate it. After the break, Iran is preparing for war again with America, with even gun classes in mosques. A top general tells us what he knows is about to hit them.
2: Sky News will be back after this short break.

0: Sky News will be back after this short break.
1: Donald Trump said he called off a massive new bombing attack in Iran that it planned for last Tuesday. He claimed he'd delayed it for as little as 2 or 3 days to see if reports that he got from Gulf State allies were right, that Iran was serious about a peace deal that would mean an end to its nuclear weapons program and clear the Strait of Hormuz. Now, I just don't believe it. And time, I think, is now running out. And inside Iran this week, in fact, there are many signs of the regime preparing for war. It's showing now Iranians on TV how to assemble and fire guns in the country's defence. And state TV is also showing its Revolutionary Guard Corps training Iranian citizens, and get this, in dozens of mosques as well as schools, how to fight Americans and Israelis. Now, this, of course, is one more reason why mosques are often military targets.
2: این روزها دوباره مسجد قلب تپنده محله ها شده و محور آماده سازی مردم برای مقابله با دشمن آمریکایی صهیونی.
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1: Islam in Iran sure is different, not just in Iran. People are even getting married in armed vehicles.
6: حاج آقا چه وقت عروسی گرفتن بود آخه؟
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1: I spoke earlier to General Jack Keane, the former Vice Chief of Staff of the United States Army, is now Chairman of the Institute of the Study of War. He has also been consulted on the US war plans. General Keane, great to catch up with you again. Iran, under this terrorist regime, it does not look to me at all like a country keen on peace.
8: There is no doubt about that. I mean, the Iranians are tyrannical and diabolical, and certainly they imposed a ceasefire on the United States in a sense, because what did they do? They shut down the Straits of Hormuz and they offered to open it up. We opened up discussions with them, and it was supposed to take place and complete it in a deadline in 2 weeks. Here we are 6 weeks into that 2 week deadline, and they have submitted one proposal after another with the promise that the proposal will really have the ingredients necessary for a deal. And when you actually get the final document, it does not. And we're continuing to persist, I think, in somewhat of this fiction that somehow Iran is going to make a deal that would meet the objectives of President Trump. I don't think it's going to happen. Their motivation here is just to drag this out, put more political economic pressure on our president so that at the end of the day, there's no deal, but yet there's no re-attack. There's no return to combat operation. He just washes his hands of it and declares victory. I think that is what their objective is. I believe what we must do is realize no deal is going to be had here and return to full throttle combat operations. Our intelligence has increased significantly over these last 6 weeks. We are flush with magazine depth on the Israeli side. We have moved more capability into the region on the United States side. We have a very comprehensive plan to weaken this regime very significantly and also increase the economic peril that they have in addition to the blockade. Eventually, of course, we would open the Straits of Hormuz itself. I'm absolutely convinced that would achieve the objectives we started out at the beginning. I don't think any deal will achieve those objectives because military confrontation will weaken the regime and put it on the road to economic collapse and make it very vulnerable to the people of Iran at some point down the road. I do think that's a much preferable and realistic option as opposed to a deal that is likely never going to take place.
1: Well, that's your judgment. What do you think the president, though, will do and when?
8: I think he's going to pursue the deal a little while longer, but he's told the Israelis, and certainly has told our Central Command, Admiral Cooper, to stand by, to be ready at a moment's notice to return to combat operations. And they certainly have done that. They are prepared and ready to do that. I think that option is still out there.
1: Well, I'm just wondering what you think will be achieved that wasn't achieved in the first round of bombings, because it seems from the intelligence leaks that have been briefed out, leaked out, whatever, from the US, that the damage done to Iran's missile stocks, its launchers, etc., was not as extensive as first thought. What can be done?
8: Well, first of all, those are inaccurate. I can say that because I've been briefed. There was significant damage done to those launchers and as well as the missile stocks, and we contained those missile stocks. In other words, the missiles are in storage sites, deeply buried. It's one of the reasons why this operation had to be conducted, because they were accumulating vast numbers of missiles and storing them at a depth that we couldn't get to with our bombers. But we blow those entrances up for sure. They've been taking them out of there, the launchers out and the missiles. And let me just say that we're aware of what they have done and leave it at that. And they're going to be very vulnerable to what we're doing, not just the weapons capability, but clearly we're going to take down any economic target that contributes to the revenue of this regime. And that is in the offing here. It's a very comprehensive plan to take away their military capability, but also to devastate them economically.
1: Meanwhile, General, Axios has reported that Donald Trump's advisors have warned the president that China could exploit all this by attacking Taiwan, the democratic island it has been claiming, and do that within the next 5 years. And of course, you know, you're going to take some years to restore all the armaments you're using in this war in Iran. How real is this threat?
8: Well, if you recall, President Xi said he directed his military to be prepared to take Taiwan by force in 2027. I took this for two reasons. That's obviously an update to talk about confront and conflict operations in the next 5 years over Taiwan. But I think his real objective in issuing that warning, he truly wants to separate President Trump somewhat from supporting Taiwan. In other words, weaken the U.S. position when it comes to Taiwan. Right now, the weapons that Taiwan has already purchased, another $14 billion tranche that's been approved by the Congress, is sitting on the president's desk for approval. And certainly President Xi does not want him to sign that paper, which should actually be in violation of the 1979 Taiwan Accords that the Congress of the United States passed, where it obligated the United States government, regardless of Democrat or Republican, to provide military assistance to Taiwan when they were able to pay for it, and they are able to pay for it. I kind of think he's likely going to sign that. It makes the most sense to do something like that. After all, the defense of Taiwan itself, certainly it's in the U.S. interest and in our allies' interest, but it begins with Taiwan itself and having its own capability to impose some cost on an adversary in denying them from what they're trying to achieve. I do think that was really his number one objective of the meeting on President Xi's part, is to weaken the United States' support for Taiwan.
1: Well, a war in 5 years in our region, General, you can imagine how we feel with a depleted military, with no nuclear subs yet, not for years to come, even if they provided they do arrive in the first place. General Keane, sobering stuff. Thank you so much for your time.
8: Great talking to you, Andrew, and your audience. Thank you.
1: After the break, Foreign Minister Penny Wong gets stuck into Israel again after a minister there taunted left-wing Australian activists who were stopped from reaching Gaza. The panel after this.
0: Sky News will be back after this short break.

0: Sky News will be back after this short break.
1: Our arts industry, there's such a clear pattern now in the prizes that are being handed out for best book, usually with taxpayer money. It's become a club of the hard left, obviously, with books increasingly being promoted, it seems to me, for their propaganda, at least as much as their art. See for yourself. On Monday, Claire Wright won the top New South Wales Literary Award for a book on bark petitions by Aboriginal elders, which Wright said demonstrate how a strong and sovereign Indigenous people resisted the Australian government's supposed attempt to erasure and silencing of their voice. And last week, the Stella Prize, originally created to honour the writing of women, went to someone who says she's not one. Lee Lai now presents as male and calls herself transgender. And her book really isn't a novel either. It's, in fact, a big cartoon strip. Now, before that, the Victorian Premier's Award for Best Book went to a poet wearing a Palestinian keffiyeh and identifying as Aboriginal, who says she needed a right so, quote, I could remind myself of my own humanity in a colony determined to deny and violate the humanity of my people, in a colony economically and politically complicit in the genocide of Palestinians in Gaza and the West Bank. Her poetry is obviously as political and left-wing as all get out. I mean, for instance, I'll read you this. Whatever time is left was ransomed from drowning islands in the Pacific. On it goes, this cultural self-hatred. The People's Choice winner of the Victorian Premier's Award this year as well was another keffiyeh wearer, this one identifying as Palestinian, Randa Abdel Fattah, notorious for accusing Israel of genocide as well, claiming that Zionists here have no right to cultural safety, and posting a poster on her social media of female terrorists, one in particular who'd slaughtered Jewish children on a bus, a poster calling this one, her one of the Palestinian women who have inspired us, a child-killing terrorist. Joining me, the Sky News host, James McPherson, and communications consultant, Christy McSweeney, who's worked for coalition prime ministers and premiers. James, that list, what does that tell you?
2: Well, Andrew, sadly, it tells me that I, as a white heterosexual male who believes in Israel's right to defend itself...
1: No chance.
2: ...never going to win a literary award in this country, no matter how well I...
1: Never.
2: I could write Shakespearean prose and it still would not be enough, not because my writing was no good, but my politics was not considered good enough. So that's the first point. The second point you've already made, and that is that the left, they never invent anything. They simply take over existing institutions, hollow them out, and then bend them toward their own ideological purposes, which means we'll still be complaining about this 10 years from now. The answer for conservatives is to start our own literary awards, arts awards, movies, etc., and isolate these other awards that have been taken over by the leftists. It's no good sitting around waiting for them to give them back, because unlike the United Kingdom, when the left colonise, they never hand anything back. So we've got enough very wealthy conservatives in this country who I think could start their own awards, and we could pretty much isolate and make irrelevant those awards that you've alluded to this evening, and maybe you and I would have a chance of winning one.
1: As if. Christy, what does this tell you about the state of Australian literature?
3: Well, I just heard James's comments there, and I hate to break it to you both, I don't think I would qualify to win one either. But I'm really disappointed in this. Australia has a really long history, particularly the Stella Prize, of supporting amazing female literary novelists. Mm-hmm. And it's really sad that it's actually recognised, not even just a novel, but has really taken it beyond that category of the great Australian female novel. It's not a novel, and it's not written by someone who is biologically female either. And that's
1: no,
3: okay.
1: She is biologically female.
3: She is?
1: No, but
3: okay.
1: The thing is,
3: great.
1: She is biologically female, but she says she doesn't want to be identified as female. So I'm not quite sure what the point is, but there you go.
3: You know, she qualifies. That's okay. But at the same time, there is, you know, there is certainly a criteria that they are kind of looking at. And I'm really most upset that it's a cartoon strip. You know, it's such a great literary prize.
1: I know, that's the
3: women.
1: Bit that gets
3: but
1: me.
3: We've had this huge spate of writers' festivals across Australia, haven't we? Trying to suggests that people who support certain political views can't participate. We've seen it with Sydney Theatre. We've mm-hmm. seen it with some of our great Australian artists who are Jewish. I mean, it's really getting beyond the pale, this cabal that seems to want to exist within itself in the Australian arts community.
1: Well, I've got to point out too that Lilaia reportedly accepted her award also wearing a keffiyeh. I mean, gosh, it's the... It's amazing, isn't it? They're all independent free thinkers, yet instantly and collectively they all adopt exactly the same cause at exactly the right time, dropping the previous one, and like, you know, those flocks of birds that instantly change direction in midair, they'll figure out a new cause the other day, and they all think that they're independent thinkers. It's extraordinary, isn't it, James? How do you explain that?
2: Maybe wearing a keffiyeh improves your writing ability.
1: I'll think about that as I try to consider great Palestinian novels I have never heard of, but I'll think about that. I'm not sure that's the case. It might affect your fighting ability. I might reflect that. Foreign Minister Penny Wong, James, she's again furious with Israel, and this time because far-right Israeli Minister Itamar Ben-Gvir posted a video of himself stupidly taunting activists, including 11 Australians captured while on a supposed aid flotilla trying to sail through an Israeli blockade to reach Gaza. Here he is.
4: Welcome to Israel. We are the landlords. They came with much pride, as big heroes. Look at how they look now. Not heroes and not anything. Terror supporters. I tell Prime Minister Netanyahu, give them to me for much more time. Give them to us for the terrorist prisons. This is how it should look.
1: Now, Israel's Prime Minister has criticised this clown who carries on like, I'm pretty sure he would have been bullied as a kid the way he carries on now. But Wong said she condemned that bloke, and also what she called the degrading actions of Israeli authorities towards those detained, called for the release of detained Australians and for Israel to ensure no ill treatment of any detainees, even called in the Israeli ambassador for a lecture, which at least gave him the chance to say what I pointed out earlier this week, that Israel is actually letting in plenty of aid and plenty of food, which means this flotilla is pushing a lie by suggesting Gaza's being starved. Here's the ambassador.
5: 600 trucks go in on a daily basis into Gaza. There is no problem of transferring humanitarian aid into Gaza.
1: Okay, James, Penny Wong's hard reaction, fair enough?
2: No, I find it very difficult to get on board with Penny Wong. I will never forget after the October 7 attacks, Penny Wong went to Israel but did not have time to travel a short distance to the scene of the massacre.
1: Yes.
2: She gets all upset because the Israeli security minister sledges a few Aussies who were playing chicken on the Mediterranean with the IDF, with the intention of being picked up by the IDF and trying to embarrass Israel. What does she expect him to do? I mean, give foot massages and hand out tea and coffee? These people were deliberately provocative. They were spreading blood libels about Israel, talking about a genocide that is not happening. And Penny Wong's upset because a clearly infuriated Israeli security minister sledged them. We're Aussies. We should be used to a bit of sledging. And by the way, Israel did them a favour by preventing them from getting to Gaza, where at best they would have been used as propaganda for terrorists, and at worst, used as human shields. So they're going to get on a plane, they'll come back to Australia. They should be embarrassed, not supported by our foreign minister.
1: Chrissy, but on the other hand, they'll think they've had a great success by, making this Israeli minister look like an idiot.
3: Well, the Australian government has sanctioned that Israeli minister. So this these statements that we've seen from the government today and calling in the Australian ambassador, the Israeli ambassador to DFAT, where I'm still not sure what exactly the outcome they're looking for in doing that is. I'm not sure what he's going to be able to do about it. We have sanctioned that minister. So there is really nothing for the Israeli ambassador to do. It could have been something managed far more diplomatically than this media attention that the issue has garnered by the government going out and sending out two ministers. And I've seen Minister Thistlethwaite out today as well as Minister Wong. So they're obviously seeking to make a point of it. There is some validity in what James says about Minister Wong travelling and deliberately by omission, not including a visit to the site of the October 7th massacre. But at the same time, do we have to believe that these people were doing it for altruistic reasons and not for a media stunt to draw the attention of the world's media? We can believe that and also believe at the same time that the Israeli minister has not operated in keeping with the character of the values that we come to expect from a democratic ally such as Israel. So that's my view.
1: Yes, I think you are spot on. But talking about purely performative stunts, James, meanwhile, one of the activists on that flotilla has had to apologise for throwing chocolates overboard, thinking that, I don't know, magically float to the children of Gaza over the horizon. Like I say, purely performative activism, here he is.
6: Free Palestine!
1: Now, he's apologised because critics said, oh, but think of the fish, you'll choke them with their these chocolate wrappers, and what about the litter? What will Greta Thunberg say? I mean, what does all this tell you?
2: My favourite part about this story, Andrew, was they interviewed the guy who'd thrown the chocolates into the Mediterranean, which had as much chance of washing ashore in Italy as they do in Gaza, and he told the journalists, quote, unquote, I understand that I'm not a very smart person. And I think he summed up the situation perfectly. I mean, to throw chocolates into the ocean and that's your way of taking humanitarian aid to children in Gaza, give me a break. This whole thing, as Christy said earlier, was performative, and that demonstrates the point perfectly.
1: James McPherson, Christy McSweeney, thank you very much to you both. After the break, this is now a meeting of the council of a major English city.
0: Sky News will be back after this short break.

0: Sky News will be back after this short break.
1: Isn't it nice, sweet, how Britain keeps these ancient traditions, like the prayers said before council meetings? For instance, here's the prayers this week at the meeting of the Birmingham City Council. Joining me from London is Thursday regular Patrick Christie, star presenter at GB News. Now, just in case I made a mistake, Patrick, that was England we were looking at, wasn't it?
2: It's hard to tell, Andrew, but yes, it was. And that was Birmingham City Council, which is the council in our second largest city. A council, by the way, where they have not been collecting people's bins, rubbish bins, for over a year. So maybe it was a prayer to try and collect people's rubbish bins. I don't know what the Quran says about that. But anyway, what you don't see from that is that it's followed up by the Lord Mayor of Birmingham City Council, who, in case you're wondering, yes, does struggle to speak English as well. So that's great. It follows a sectarian brawl between two rival aspects of the Islamic community in a different area in London. I mean, it's just absolutely ridiculous, this. I'm sorry, but it comes after we have been lectured very recently, time and time again now, over patriotism and what it means to be British and what it means to love your country. And as far as I can tell, our politicians, especially in the Labour Party, think that that means being welcoming and open to the point where we are basically just a plot of land now where everyone can come and live and not feel the need to integrate. But yes, there you go. That was the council in Britain's second biggest city.
1: Well, you know, it's interesting, just north of your studio in London is Edgware Road. I went there when I last dropped in on you, and I have to say it felt like a street maybe in Beirut or something like that. It was just so extraordinary, all the hookah shops and all that. And I'm thinking, I'm not Islamophobia, but when you go to England, I kind of like to see how, you know, sort of traditional England, and I don't see it in some of those major cities anymore.
2: Yeah, and what's quite interesting, especially about that road that you mentioned there, the Edgware Road, is that you have to drive down the Edgware Road to get to the Mall, to get to Buckingham Palace. So I do often wonder what the King thinks when he gives us another one of his lectures on, you know, diversity and inclusion and all of that kind of stuff. I do wonder, does he get taken down that road on his way home or not? I wonder if they take him maybe somewhere else. But look, you know, all for a little bit of difference and vibrancy and all of that. There's no problem there. But when it comes to starting to look a little bit like some kind of takeover, in a sense, which I think when you start to see Islamic call to prayers and then Islamic readings at council meetings and all of that stuff, you know, you do start to think, okay, at what point does this start to look a little bit like domination or a shift away from certainly national traditional British values? And we are a Christian country. And there is a big problem here that we're seeing. Another big problem here is as well, because in a lot of the kind of back rooms that you're seeing at local levels of politics now, that is now dominated in some parts by more fundamentalist Muslim men, it is just the men. You know, you don't see the women there taking part in it. And I wonder when some people on the left who are, you know, big for women's rights, as we all should be, are going to wake up to that aspect of it and start to make this more of a women's rights issue in certain areas.
1: Well, I would less call it domination and more colonisation. I thought the left was against colonisation. It's a form of cultural colonisation to me, and it's turning a country from a home into a hotel. Everyone, you know, brings their own bit of culture to their room, and there's not one that binds them all. Meanwhile, Russia has got very aggressive with a British surveillance plane over the Black Sea, sending jets which didn't just cross right in front of that plane. I mean, dangerously close, absurdly dangerously. It also got side to side, again, much, much too close for safety. What's the reaction in Britain been to this?
2: Yeah, well, look, this is infuriating. Russia is buzzing our RAF planes over international waters. They came within 20 feet of causing World War III. That's the headline on one of our national newspapers today. They've also been doing things like monitoring our underwater cables. They've sent 63 Shadow Fleet ships into English waters since March, transporting things like dodgy Russian oil, arms, etc. Well, the response to this is performative outrage, but in practical reality, Andrew, our Prime Minister has just lifted sanctions on Russian oil that is sent to third countries. So basically, that means we can import Russian oil, but from countries like India. And this is going to make Vladimir Putin billions of pounds. He will use it for his war chest. And fundamentally, when you take it to its natural conclusion, it means that the British taxpayer is now funding both sides of the war in Ukraine. And that is, you know, a bit of a sticks in the craw, a little bit, to be honest with you, when we look at the cost of living crisis that we've got here at the moment, 58 tax rises or new taxes we've had since Labour came to power. You look at all of that and then you think, well, hang on a minute, we are now funding both sides of a conflict on our continent. I mean, it just seems a little bit inept, really. And it all seems a bit weak. They said that we were going to start boarding and stopping these Russian Shadow Fleet vessels as they sail down the English Channel. We've not done that. Why? Because they are concerned that it might contravene international law, or the Russians on board the ship might claim asylum in Britain. Well, Russia does not care about international law, does it? They don't care about international law.
1: It's no, it doesn't.
2: Suicidal empathy.
1: I'm almost out of time, but I've got to show people this. It was really good to see Prince William, real man of passion, well, at least when it comes to football, soccer. He was in Istanbul this morning, our time, to watch his beloved Aston Villa win the Europa League. And he celebrated like a real fan, hugging everyone near him. You don't usually see this passion from a royal, do you? And when did it be hugging a crown prince become okay?
2: Well, look, you can't fake it. You're either a football fan or you're not. A lot of politicians, a lot of big figures, they try to put it on and you can always see through it. But Prince William really is an Aston Villa fan, really is a football fan.
1: That is really the genuine.
2: Yeah, it's genuine.
1: Yeah, absolutely. Patrick Christie's, lovely to talk to you again. See you next week. Up next, Sherry Markson. Good night.
0: Live on Sky News, this is Sherry.
3: Thanks, Andrew. Good evening. Tonight, I'll take you moment by moment into how Bondi victim Peter Maher's camera was allegedly stolen, and my personal conversations with the alleged thief, Danny Ridley. You won't get this story anywhere else. That's in a moment. Plus, the budget blowback continues to grow. Will this be the end of the Albanese government? I'll discuss with Paul Kelly and Michael Stutchbury soon. And the Coalition has asked the Royal Commission to set up hearings into the nation's broadcasters, also the art sector. That exclusive coming up, and Sarah Henderson will be on the show. But first tonight, a photographer working at the Hanukkah festival at Bondi Beach has been charged with stealing victim Peter Maher's camera and pawning it for $800. Now, I've interviewed the person charged with these despicable allegations for my book and behind the scenes for our documentary. So I'm going to tell you about him tonight. Now, as I first reported earlier today, his name is Danny Ridley. He's been charged with larceny, disposing of stolen property, furnishing false information to a licensee, possessing or using a prohibited weapon without a permit, and possessing and supplying drugs. And here is the dramatic moment he was arrested at a Maryong home in Sydney's West yesterday morning. Police located and seized a camera, handcuffs, and electronic devices. Police allege they also seized a small amount of white crystal powder and further electronics in a car. But how did this happen? Well, let's go through it. Peter Maher and Danny Ridley were both photographers at the Bondi Hanukkah by the Sea event. They were working separately. Peter Maher was working for a company called Tagnets that laminated family portraits onto magnets as a keepsake, as explained in our documentary.
4: Amir Glazer ran a photo stall at the Hanukkah event that day. His photographer, Peter Maher, was tragically also killed.
5: He was a very humble person, very, very patient with all the people that he took photos of. He was really kind. So he was walking around everyone and just looking for best moments to capture.
3: Now, Peter's photographs from the festival have been crucial in showing what those at the event were doing in the final moments before the shooting.
4: Peter Maher had spent his life as a police detective. From beyond the grave, Peter's time-stamped photographs would help piece together the final minutes before the massacre.
6: You can see that he'd moved over to the area where the bubbles were, and there's Matilda.
5: For some reason, Peter kept taking photos of Matilda. It felt like Peter knew it's happening, and he just kept capturing photos of Matilda. And they both were killed a few minutes after that moment.
3: Now, every 20 minutes or so, Peter Maher would hand his memory card to company owner Amir Glazer, who was just speaking then, and Amir would then download them onto his laptop and print them out for fridge magnets. Now, piecing together the timeline of this, I discovered that the last time Peter Maher handed his card over to Amir was at 6:36 p.m. The shooting began at 6:42 p.m. So it meant the final 6 minutes of Peter's photographs were missing, including the last photograph he ever took. Now, Peter's wife, Virginia Maher, and Amir have been trying so hard over the past 6 months to recover his camera, which disappeared after the attack. They initially thought police had it, but then they were told that it wasn't in the police possession. And they've been urging police to analyse the footage to see if they can work out what happened to Peter's camera. It just meant so much to them. Now, meanwhile, I was put in touch with Danny Ridley separately through a bizarre set of coincidences, too long to go into now, and I sat down with him and interviewed him. And it turns out that Ridley had been directly employed as a photographer by Chabad of Bondi. He's not Jewish, but he was hired by Rabbi Eli Schlanger for occasional events like this one. Now, Danny Ridley told me that he'd entirely forgotten the Hanukkah event was on that Sunday, but he happened to be in Bondi with his friends, saw there was a festival and thought, it's Hanukkah. He ran to his car to get his camera equipment, which happened to be in his boot. Now, this is all research I've done for my book. So Danny Ridley was then 12 minutes late to the Hanukkah festival. As he walked in, he saw Rabbi Eli Schlanger, who looked at his watch and then looked at Danny and then looked back at his watch. And this is an account of the conversation given to me by Danny Ridley in April this year. So Eli said to him, sometimes shit happens, hey, because he was late. Ridley was laughing and said, sometimes it just happens, Eli. Eli said, go get in there and have fun. And then as Ridley was walking away, Eli called out, Dan, you and I need to hang out more, and not just while you're working for me. And Ridley said, I'd really love that. So this and all what I'm about to tell you emerged during the research for the book. At about 6:40 p.m., Danny Ridley went outside the festival to get a drone from his car. He was planning to use the drone to take aerial images of the candle lighting of the menorah. Just as he'd left the festival and passed the infamous bridge, the shooting began. Danny Ridley took cover behind a parking meter and then he moved to a large shrub. The shooting began. Danny Ridley took cover behind a parking meter and then he moved to a large shrub.

0: didn't take any more photographs because there were so many people who needed help. And he said he ran in to help the wounded. And video footage from the day confirms this. You can see him here. I mean, it's heavily blurred, of course, but you can see him here. And he was actually helping Yaakov Levitin, who had been shot and later died. You can also see Danny Ridley walking at the Hanukkah festival there. And that's what's so incredibly confusing about this whole event, about these charges. Ridley sent me emotional messages after our documentary. He cried when I met him in person because he was so traumatized from Bondi. He seemed to genuinely care for our Jewish community. And yet it's now alleged that all the while he had committed this despicable act of stealing a camera from a dead man. You can't get lower than that. It's yet another lesson, another reminder that people may not always be what they seem. I always take people at face value and imagine they're good and honorable. But unfortunately, the police allegations suggest that there may be people around us capable of immoral, nefarious, and profound acts of cruelty. Now, I've spent an enormous amount of time watching Vision and piecing together what happened at the festival, who was killed, at what time, in what order, and who they were with. And I know that Peter was taking a photograph when he was killed. I know who he was taking a photograph of, and I know that he had his camera on him. A warning, I'm about to show you a distressing photograph of Peter's body moments after he was shot. It will be blurred, but why I'm showing it to you is because it shows that he fell half on top of his camera. You can see his camera here. So heavily blurred, but that is Peter's t-shirt in the white there, and you can see he's lying on his camera. Then when someone started doing CPR on Peter to try revive him, the camera was moved to the side, and you can see that here. Again, it's very heavily blurred, but there was someone doing CPR on Peter who was in the white shirt, and so the camera was just pushed a little bit to the side. After that moment, it went missing. Virginia Maher, understandably, was really upset about this, and she made a desperate plea for the missing camera to be returned in March this year. Here's what she wrote on social media. She said, "As you all know, my husband Peter's life was tragically taken at Bondi on December 14. It is now apparent that someone other than a known authority picked up his camera from Archer Park. I would very much like to have his camera returned. If you know anything about the Canon camera, as shown in these images, I'd love to hear from you. Thank you." Now, it just so happened that I spoke again with Virginia earlier this week as I was doing the final fact checks for my book and the chapter on her and Peter. And then just on Tuesday this week, she again told me there was no news of the camera, but she remained hopeful. Then just a day later, that dramatic arrest by police of Danny Ridley. In a statement, police say police will allege the man was a photographer at the Hanukkah event who stole the deceased 61-year-old's camera equipment before pawning it days later. And now I can reveal incredible news that police have been able to retrieve not only the camera, but the memory card. And Virginia expects to have those images tomorrow returned to her. And here she was welcoming this news.
1: "I will have a look at those images and probably spend a bit of quiet reflection in the fact that this was the last thing that his mind's eye and his profession captured. Tomorrow, when I get those images back, it'll be about reflection and having my little quiet moment to think of him and what he was doing when he was doing what he loved. We've managed to recover everything but Peter's lens, which was unsold. So I'm gratified by that process and was reassured and had complete faith in it."
0: It's a miracle that Peter's photographs have survived after all this time, 6 months later. And hopefully it'll be some form of closure for Virginia for Virginia to find

0: finally know her husband's final moments before he was killed. The happy faces he captured, the families he had conversations with, the meaningful connections he made. Peter was a wonderful man, and it's a tragedy. His life was lost, along with so many at Bondi. Now, the Coalition has formally asked the Royal Commissioner, Virginia Bell, to set up a block of hearings into Australia's arts institutions and public broadcasters. This is a breaking story I'm bringing to you now. In a statement, Shadow Attorney General Michaelia Cash and Shadow Communications Minister Sarah Henderson said that cultural institutions and broadcasters like the ABC shape public debate and influence cultural norms. They say the ABC has faced sustained criticism over public concern over aspects of its Middle East coverage, its complaints handling processes, and broader editorial approach, including evidence and submissions. Now before the Royal Commission, alleging that its coverage has contributed to social division and diminished confidence among sections of the Jewish community. They say that this proposed hearing block should examine governance settings, complaints processes, funding decisions, editorial standards, cultural leadership, and whether publicly funded institutions have appropriate safeguards to identify and address anti-Semitism. And as I mentioned, Sarah Henderson will join me on the show a bit later. But as you know, this comes after the ABC and SBS refused to adopt the IRA definition of anti-Semitism used by some 47 countries around the world, including Australia. Now, I think the Royal Commission should seriously consider this formal request from the Coalition, which would no doubt be supported by many Jewish groups. Because the normalisation of offensive rhetoric in cultural bodies has been a disgrace. And there's no more perfect example of that than a writer who said Zionists do not deserve cultural safety. She's just been nominated for the nation's top book prize. She also posted, and only 5 months later removed, an image of a Palestinian paratrooper as her Facebook profile just one day after the Hamas slaughter of 1,200 Israelis on October 7. And now, Randa Abdel Fattah is on the long list for the Miles Franklin Literary Award. This is the ultimate example of the literary elite ignoring deep offence caused to Jews. And meanwhile, Jews who support Israel are excluded from literary and journalism awards and writers' festivals. The Royal Commission should absolutely hold a block of hearings into the plethora of issues just like this. Well, let's turn now to the backlash against the federal budget. And joining me is the Australian's editor-at-large, Paul Kelly. Paul, good evening and thank you for being here.
1: Very good to be with you, Shari.
0: Now, to start, you wrote an exceptional column about the federal budget this week. Now, to start with, this was Albanese deliberately handing down what he considers to be a bold Labor budget that you argue is a radical shift to the left.
1: I think the budget is really a statement of Labor belief or Labor conviction, and it's also an insight into the degree of Labor's political confidence or hubris. Now, the Treasurer, Jim Chalmers, said it was Labor's most important and ambitious budget. I think that's right. What the Prime Minister did was the Prime Minister decided that at this point in the second term, there was no point defending the status quo, that politics was moving quickly, that what Labor had to do was it had to bring down a policy and a budget that shifted course, that shifted direction, that set the terms of the debate for the next election. And that ended up being a budget that increased the capital gains tax, that altered negative gearing, that increased taxation on assets, that provided very little personal income tax relief. Mm. Now, this was a budget of redistribution. It was very much a conviction budget on the part of the Labor Party. I think it's true to say that the government, both the Prime Minister and the Treasurer, misjudged the reaction we've seen over the course of the last 10 days. Mm. But I think the really important thing is they were prepared to break election promises because they felt they could carry the day with this budget, and they felt at the end of the day their strength against the weakness of a broken coalition would prevail.
0: So they see it as this ambitious Labor budget, a conviction budget. But that's utterly flawed, isn't it?
1: Well, the interesting thing we've now got is we've now got a really significant policy difference between both sides because the new Liberal leader, Angus Taylor, went in very hard. He knew that the Liberal Party was fighting for survival, that what he had to do was to bring down a very, very bold reply to the budget. He did that in the form of tax indexation and various other measures in relation to welfare, in relation to immigration. And so essentially what we've now got, which I think in many ways is a very good thing, we've got a contest between the Albanese government and the Liberal Party, led by Angus Taylor, about genuine and very substantial policy differences, what I've called a contest of conviction.
0: Now, Taylor's plan to index tax thresholds against inflation, that will massively reduce tax revenue, of course. Labor's never going to support that. They need increased tax revenue for their massive spending agenda.
1: What we're seeing now is the end of Me Too politics. Essentially, what we're seeing is both the government and the opposition developing very different tax and economic policies. Mm. So essentially, if we look at Labor, Labor's increasing taxes on assets, increasing taxes on capital gains, on negative gearing, and it will never accept personal income tax indexation. What we see from the opposition is rejection of the taxes on assets. The opposition's position is no, we need to give tax breaks for investment. The opposition is not interested in repealing the Howard government 50% discount for capital gains tax. And of course, it's gone on tax indexation. Now, this is a radical idea. What it means is that income earners don't automatically move into the next tax bracket. So you transfer a great amount of revenue from the government, from the politicians, back to the people. This limits the discretionary capacity of governments. It makes it harder to achieve a reduction in the budget deficit, for example. But it also means that big government is undermined. So this is an attack on big government by the Liberal Party. It's a much more disciplined, tighter fiscal policy.
0: I mean, the level of additional taxation as a result of the Albanese government budget, according to the Treasurer himself in the ABC interview, is $80 billion over the next decade. That's just an extraordinary admission, isn't it?
1: Well, I think it's an underestimate as well. Mm-hmm. I mean, what the Treasurer has said is if we take the next decade, we have the impact of these tax changes. The total impact of the new taxes on assets is going to be an extra $80 billion. So there's an immediate question here. What happens to ordinary taxpayers? Mm. What happens to personal income tax relief? Now, there is a minor adjustment here from the government. This is this extra $250 that people get. That will be eaten up very quickly by people moving into higher tax brackets. Mm. And we know that the government won't introduce income tax indexation. It will, I'm almost certain, introduce tax cuts in the budget next year. So we'll have a competition between tax policies. But I think the opposition with tax indexation will be in a stronger position in terms of offering tax relief as such.
0: I just want to go to this line that you wrote in your column this week that I think really sums up what the backlash that the government's dealing with. You said that Albanese and Chalmers say this is a fairer tax model, yet it seems most fair to the government via extra revenue.
1: Well, it's certainly most fair to the government. I mean, the government is the big winner in this particular budget. It's a winner to an extraordinary extent. And essentially what we've got here is we've got a budget which doesn't do a lot for the economy because essentially growth is not impressive in terms of the growth outlook. We've still got deficits for another decade. Mm. We've still got very high levels of government spending. Despite the government's announcements about productivity, the productivity outlook is not good, which means there'll be ongoing pressure on living standards, and we know that inflation is going up. So when we look at the budget in terms of its impact on the economy, then I think the government doesn't have a strong case to make. When we look at the budget in political terms, well, it's certainly not effective because it's going to impose significant taxes on assets. We bear in mind that many income earners have got assets as well, and it doesn't deliver much for income earners. Mm. So both economically and politically, I think there are very strong grounds for criticising the budget. The interesting thing will be the political reaction, whether the opposition can get significant traction on this or whether One Nation is the big political winner.
0: And that's the thing, even though there's been undoubtedly an enormous backlash, perhaps, you know, bigger backlash to this budget than any other we can remember, or perhaps at least since 2014, but Albanese would be looking at the news poll and the primary vote stayed the same. He didn't even have a drop in primary. He only had a fall in the preferred prime minister rating.
1: Sherry, there's a huge paradox about this budget. I mean, there's no doubt that there's a very substantial reaction against the budget and very substantial backlash that will come through the polls. It's coming through some of the polls now. Mm. So we've got that on the one hand, yet on the other hand, who's the winner? And if we look at who's the winner, then it's One Nation, because the One Nation vote marginally has gone up. The One Nation vote is still ahead of the coalition vote, still ahead of the Liberal Party vote. So the fundamental question for politics is whether the criticism of the Albanese government over the budget will translate into stronger support for One Nation than the Liberal Party. Mm. Now, it's certainly true to say that Angus Taylor, in his reply to the budget, gave a very strong and bold reply. That's been welcomed. So I think there's been a lot of support for what Taylor did. The question is, are voters listening to Angus Taylor, or have they simply decided that they want to disrupt the system, disrupt politics, that they don't trust either major party, and they're going to attack the system as such, and they're not interested in a rational approach. They're going to speak from the heart. They're going to speak in an emotional way and try and criticise the system. Now, if that's what's going on, that means that there'll be more support for One Nation. That will undermine the centre-right of politics. That will help Albanese. If the One Nation vote goes up, it doesn't matter how bad the budget is in economic terms, Albanese will be the winner.
0: And you'll have more analysis on this exact point in your column on Saturday in the Weekend Australian. It's fascinating, and I actually think what you're saying about One Nation being a disruptor and people just sick of the system, Taylor, you know, and however strong his budget reply speech is, I think you're right, there's not enough cut through there to voters, and it's not dissimilar to President Trump and his rise, that people just want to, they're sick of the whole system, sick of the government, but it'll end up benefiting Labor. Unless the Coalition and One Nation can form some sort of arrangement, it will just cement Albanese in power.
1: Well, I think the important thing we want is we want a rational approach. We want a debate on policy. We don't want a significant number of voters just saying, I want to disrupt the system as such. Mm. That doesn't help democracy.
0: Paul Kelly, thank you so much for being here.
1: Thank you, Sherry.
0: Right, well, let's bring in tonight's panel, former Labor Chief of Staff Cameron Milner and former John Howard advisor David Gazzard. Great to see you both. Cameron, you've written a piece in The Nightly this week where you argue that Treasurer Jim Chalmers may have just destroyed his chance to ever be Prime Minister as he shares the ignominy of being joined at the hip to Albanese's lies. Pretty strong words. I should point out to everyone again that you are a Labor figure here. Cameron, are Labor supporters and MPs inside the government getting worried?
2: They're getting nervous. They're certainly seeing it back in the electorate. You know, they got the Kool-Aid from in the caucus room. Now they've actually met voters, and voters are actually giving it to them out there in the electorate. So they're hearing the message loud and clear. And Albanese is rattled. Jim Chalmers, who is a fantastic performer, was reading from notes the other day at a press conference. It was that bad. No, and this is the problem. I'm a great supporter of Jim Chalmers. I think he's been a great reformer. And Albo's cut him off at the knees every single time. And now He's an accomplice in Albo's fraud. Albanese's fraud on the electorate. He lied before the election. He lied after the election. It was all about deceit and lies from Albanese. And unfortunately, Jim Chalmers had to sip that cup of poison all the night on the budget night.
0: But he would have agreed with the reforms, though. I mean, weren't they his ideas?
2: No, but Albanese, as you saw, and Paul Sakhar was on your program last Monday night, Albanese has briefed out that before Christmas he gave marching orders to Chalmers and Gallagher to go far further than to Shorten. He didn't want to Shorten's reforms. He wanted the Albanese death tax. Albanese wanted a death tax because that's what's been presented in the budget. He wanted trusts and businesses to be hit much harder than Labor had ever proposed in an election before. These are Albanese's changes, and these are the things that have gone completely pear-shaped.
0: David, do you think the Prime Minister will try and rush this legislation through, just withstand the backlash? I mean, that's what he tried to do with the Royal Commission.
3: I don't think he really controls the agenda anymore, Shari. This will no doubt pass the lower house very quickly. The coalition in the upper house will oppose it tooth and nail and use it to drive their own agenda on tax, which they desperately need. And it will come down to the Greens, who have already indicated they want the tax changes to go further. I mean, they want to raise more revenue for the government out of the budget, which the Labor Party obviously can't agree with. So I don't think the changes will go further or the changes will pass. I do think this is where you get titanic struggles in a normal relationship between the Prime Minister and the Treasurer. And if Albanese has done as Cameron Milner suggested and given Jim Chalmers his writing instructions, and Chalmers has taken those and willingly gone into the furnace with a plan like they've just done, I mean, that is really poor on his part. It's his fifth budget. He owns the fiscal and taxation agenda now. And if he couldn't see these problems emerging after being in the job for that long, then he does not deserve to become Prime Minister.
0: I hear what you're saying, Cameron, but I just have to say I find that very hard to believe that the Treasurer wouldn't have been in complete agreement. I mean, I think that Paul Sakhar article that you're talking about is the fight to take credit for these changes. That's what that was about, because it was before the budget had been handed down and before the backlash. You don't see those sort of articles now arguing over who takes credit.
2: No, but just to that point, it was before Christmas, before the Iran war, before any of the excuses that were put up in the budget. Albo gave the instructions for these tax changes.
0: Yes. No, I know, I hear. But I still think the Treasurer would have agreed with them. But we'll see. All right. Pauline Hanson has announced a policy to impose a 10% royalty on all offshore gas and oil production. Let's have a look.
4: One Nation's policy will drive more exploration, more development and more production without pushing out smaller Australian producers.
0: I mean, David, she also raised the idea of a government stake in energy projects. What do you think?
3: Look, I see where she's trying to go. I think the devil in this one will be in the detail. It's effectively a renationalisation of gas, which, you know, once you get out into the far right, it starts to join with the protectionist instincts of the far left. So we're out into that territory now. We have private companies risking their own capital in these areas for a reason. That happens around the world. And governments normally don't involve themselves in the management of minerals and extractive industries because they're highly risky. They don't get involved in banks anymore, which are a lot safer than resource companies. So you can imagine taxpayers down the track being very, very cranky for a whole range of government dry wells, for instance, if that's where it goes. That is why you rely on the private sector to deliver the results they do, and they take the risk. Now, I can understand the politics of where they want to take this, and that is that they want to get things moving, they want to drill, they want to get energy prices down, they want to have certainty in supply, and it's not unreasonable in a hypothetical sense to say, well, we'll take the risk with you and we'll get the reward with you. You don't get to bank the profits overseas and pay no tax. That would be her argument. But I grew up in the oil patch in Western Canada, and it is a very risky business. and taxpayers ought to know that they will be on the can if those wills don't come to fruition.
0: I mean, Cameron, will this policy, though, resonate with voters?
2: Oh, look, the party's completely schizophrenic. I mean, she went to Adelaide to say that she was the best friend of the gas industry, yet Cory Bernardi voted against fracking only 48 hours ago. Mm. I mean, they can't have it both ways. They can't be anti-fracking and pro-gas. I mean, this party needs to get its act together if it wants to be taken seriously. I mean, they can't have a state leader against the federal leader within 48 hours. I mean, you know, let's have a proper debate about the gas industry and what it should pay. And I think it should actually be, you know, like Western Australia, pay a domestic tariff, you know, to give enough gas for manufacturers and for Australian jobs, and then export the rest. That's fine. And pay their fair share of tax. But the idea of being a national shareholder in the gas companies, no, I'm sorry, that's last century.
0: Mm-hmm. Well, you know, in any other political party, you'd say, yep, they do have to get on the same page, but it almost doesn't matter what Pauline Hanson says or what One Nation does. They're just rising in the polls. All right, David Gazzard, Cameron Milner, thank you very much for your time. Coming up, Sarah Henderson will explain why she's asked the Royal Commissioner to examine the ABC, plus concerns about a housing shock after the budget. Michael Stutchbury will join me live after the break.
5: Sky News will be back after this short break.

0: Sky News will be back after this short break.
1: Wouldn't mind doing that.
2: Well, let's return to the budget backlash now. Morgan Stanley analysts are warning that Labor's budget tax changes could smash Australian house prices by up to 10%. They're warning the negative gearing and capital gains tax changes would hit investor demand and could trigger one of the biggest property corrections in 40 years. And joining me now is Centre for Independent Studies Director and former Australian Financial Review Editor-in-Chief, Michael Stutchbury. Michael, good to see you.
3: Good to see you, Sho. You didn't tell me I was going to be on after Paul Keating.
2: Paul Kelly. They were buddies. So do you think the Albanese government actually understands the fire it's playing with when it comes to the property market?
3: Yeah, well, I think it's. I think everyone will be looking at the property market because this has happened before when Paul Keating wound back negative gearing in the 1980s.
2: Yep.
3: That led to a hit to property investors putting money into the property market, building new houses, and Keating had to reverse it. A similar thing has happened in New Zealand, where under the Ardern government, they really cracked down on incentives for property investments and made a much heavier tax hit on investors. The national government had to come in and change that. I'd be looking at rents because the rental market is quite very tight. This is a hit on property investors in rental. And if you see rents start to rise because property investors don't go into the market, then I think you'll see rents rising, and that'll be a real crunch point because this is supposed to be an intergenerational budget that helps young people, and young people are renters, a lot of them, and they're trying to save up to get a deposit. So if you hit rentals, I think that could be a crunch point.
2: Yeah, there's no question landlords would pass on the extra cost to renters. Of course they would. There's been this massive business backlash to the budget. Just today, another group of women founders have come out as well. I mean, that's the last group of people the Albanese government would be wanting to upset. Do you agree that the changes to the capital gains tax really only discourage people from starting a business?
3: Well, it's an increased capital gains tax slug. It's making it more punitive, not only for housing, which I think a lot of people were expecting, but also for all other assets, from starting up your own business to investing in the stock market, having an ETF, or investing in crypto for that matter. So I think what's interesting is maybe not the scale of the backlash against the budget, but the people who are coming out against it. And that includes, you know, startup tech bros who want to sort of, maybe staff might work for not high wages to begin with, and they're hoping for a jackpot at the end of the day when they get a unicorn investment. Instead, the government's going to end up coming along and taking a lot of that.
2: Yeah.
3: Or it's coming from your women, from your female investors,
2: yes,
3: who want to have an alternative to working, in a wage and a job to have that, and that'll hit them. And then as well too on the political side, someone like Chris Minns, who's pointed out, you know, he pays for nurses and police, and so he's saying, well, they're paying too much of their wages in income tax. What are you going to do about lowering that? And you haven't done that to Jim Chalmers. So I think it's interesting how life's a bit more more complicated than this simple division between workers earning wage income and fat rich capitalists earning income off assets, because Labor is a bit of capital as well these days.
2: I went through the figures on the show last night. I mean, the number of Australians who own shares or own property or have their own business. I mean, it's like one in three Australians that this budget hurts.
3: And I think that's what we want to encourage. Australia is now a slow growth economy.
2: Yeah.
3: Big government, big high taxes, overregulated, slow growth. You know, the Reserve Bank has the economy only growing by 2% a year before it bumps into inflation constraints. And that's when you take out population growth of 1.5, that's hardly growing at all. We need to have more incentives into the economy. Taxes are too high. Top marginal tax rate's too high. Company tax rate at 30% is too high by international standards, and now we're jacking up taxes on capital gains.
2: They're doing the opposite of what we need to make the nation more productive.
3: I think we need more incentive and sharpen the incentives, allow people to back them from taking more risks, starting up businesses, having great ideas and backing themselves, rather than penalising them more for doing that. We need more incentives rather than less.
2: You've just given a big speech in New Zealand, Michael, where you say that our prosperity as a nation is slipping, and you talk about how schemes like the NDIS have blown out into a $50 billion a year entitlement machine. I mean, it's no wonder Labor's hunting for more tax revenue.
3: Well, I think the thing about the NDIS is this was, you know, 3 weeks before the budget, this was a massive admission from Mark Butler that the NDIS was out of control and broken, that he said, and riddled with criminality and fraud. So this is the poster child of Labor entitlement programs and the care economy. Mm. So we're really admitting now that the increase in the size of government has got out of control, and the increased size of government is why taxes have to rise. So people are starting to say, well, why should I have to have higher taxes to pay for a government that's got out of control?
2: Yeah, it's a very good question. We're all asking it. Michael Stutchby, thank you so much for being here.
3: Thanks, Sherry.
2: And for your analysis, of course. All right, still to come, why the Coalition wants the Royal Commission to examine ABC bias. Sarah Henderson, after this quick break.
0: Sky News will be back after this short break.

0: Welcome back, and let's just get straight into it with Shadow Communications Minister Sarah Henderson. Good to see you. Look, I want to start with this breaking story that you've told us about tonight exclusively, that the Coalition is writing to the Royal Commission to ask it to examine Australia's cultural institutions and public broadcasters. Now, I completely agree there's major and a normalisation of anti-Semitism in our arts and cultural institutions. So tell us about when you wrote to the Royal Commissioner and what did you say? What's your argument?
1: Well, Sherry, great to join you. We are very concerned about the anti-Semitism in some of these cultural institutions. And I think we've seen some real instances frequently since October 7, 2023, where these institutions, including the ABC, including Creative Australia, have sown division in our community. There has been some pretty stark examples of biased reporting. There was a terrible situation where the ABC reported that Israel had bombed a hospital in Gaza. They relied on sources from Hamas, and then that report was wrong, yet they didn't properly correct that report. It was very much buried. So we've seen constant examples like this, and Australians expect their publicly funded institutions in the arts, public broadcasters, to be at their very, very best, and that's why we are calling for these cultural institutions to be properly examined by the Royal Commission.
0: So you want there to be a specific hearing block to examine these issues where the Royal Commission could call in what people from the public broadcasters, from writers' festivals, for example?
1: That's exactly right. So the Royal Commission is still finalising its program. My understanding is that they will be taking a very strong look at the universities and anti-Semitism online, on social media. And we have certainly made representations seeking for there to be a lot of scrutiny into the arts organisations. Just say, for instance, have a look at Creative Australia. A writer funded by Creative Australia, Matt Chan, made some most appalling comments after Bondi. He said in an essay, "We don't mourn fascists." So I challenged the CEO of Creative Australia and said, "You must condemn this." He made some general comments of condemnation, but he did not specifically call out this person and say, "That is unacceptable." And the anti-Semitism envoy, Gillian Siegel, has made it very clear that public institutions which facilitate or promulgate anti-Semitism should not receive public funding. Yeah. So we think this needs a very strong examination, and I'm very hopeful that the Royal Commission will take this up.
0: All right. Well, we'll follow up next week to see what their response to you is, Sarah. I just want to turn to this issue, the tickle versus giggle ruling, which has reignited the debate over female-only spaces, of course. Now, the court has effectively found that gender identity can override biological sex under Australia's sex discrimination laws. So do you think these laws need to be revisited?
1: Yes, I do. I'm a very strong proponent, as is the Coalition, for changing the Sex Discrimination Act. This was an act introduced, Sherry, to protect women and girls primarily from discrimination. And it's now been expanded in a whole lot of different ways with the outcome that biological sex no longer matters. Women and girls have effectively been expunged from the Sex Discrimination Act. And for their privacy, their dignity and their safety, there are times when protecting women and girls, as defined by biological sex, is critically important in refuges, in jails, on the sporting field, and of course in bathrooms and change rooms. So this is a really alarming decision. I think most Australians are pretty horrified by what Sal Grover has had to endure. Yeah. As you know, she set up an app, a women's only app, and she just wanted to create an online space for women, and now, of course, the whole law of relating to protecting women has been turned on its head.
0: Absolutely terrible. Just quickly before you go, Sarah, there's been international outrage after one of Israel's most controversial and despised ministers, Ben Gavir, posted videos where he behaved poorly towards Palestinian activists in a demeaning fashion. Penny Wong has hauled Israel's ambassador in over this to DFAT. Now, I don't know about, do you think this was necessary when Israeli Prime Minister Benjamin Netanyahu had already strongly come out and condemned it, along with the Israeli Foreign Minister, Israel Katz? I mean, what was she hoping, sorry, Gideon Saar, what was she hoping to achieve when Netanyahu agrees with her?
1: Well, I don't know, other than I think Penny Wong and the Albanese government has consistently undermined the relationship between Australia and Israel. It is a pity they don't take the same stand when the Palestinian Authority, makes all sorts of terrible decisions. Of course, there's been many, many different decisions made by this government that have really reflected very poorly on the incredibly important relationship between Israel and Australia. Penny Wong did not need to do this. This was properly managed by the Israeli Prime Minister, and that's pretty regrettable.
0: All right, Sarah, thank you very much for your time. And don't go anywhere yet. The economy is being crushed as unemployment hits the highest level since the pandemic. We'll get more on that after the break.
2: Sky News will be back after this short break.

0: From the Sky News Centre, this is Paul Murray Live.
1: Thank you, Sherry. Hello, mate. Come on into the man cave. We have got plenty to do tonight, including our predictions about winners and losers of the week. Plenty of comment, and the Shadow Treasurer will be joining us a little bit later tonight, Tim Wilson, to go through the nonsense of the budget. As always, I'll rip and tear about the news of the day, but there's something I've got to do before we get into anything else, and it is to offer strength and love to a young bloke by the name of Jai Arrow. Jai Arrow is a rugby league player who's had to retire because he has now been diagnosed with motor neurone disease. He's played, he's just retired from the South Sydney club. He's been an Origin player. He'll be part of the Origin camp when they eventually get to Sydney ahead of game one. But a horrible announcement yesterday as to why he has had to retire.
2: Unfortunately, sad news that Jai will be announcing his immediate retirement from the NRL on medical grounds following a diagnosis of motor neurone disease.
1: A horrible diagnosis, one that, of course, has no cure and an awful lot of pain that is going to be ahead. This, in part, was part of the conversation about when he started to notice things changing in his body.
3: I progressed, from November until now. Speech is one of those things.
1: Poor bloke, he's only in his early 30s. Should have had a physically enriching life ahead, but sadly, he is one of about 800 people in Australia who will be diagnosed with motor neurone disease. There are two people every day who are diagnosed with motor neurone disease, and sadly there are two people who pass away with motor neurone disease every single day. There is a massive, mega and very long-standing effort to try to fight motor neurone disease. The website, actually, if you would like to donate to the cause, the Big Freeze is coming up. That's the big event in Melbourne. But fightmnd.org.au. This is from their website, where $50 will help researchers drive new discoveries in motor neurone research. $75 will help fund research to improve the quality of life for people with motor neurone disease. $150 will help researchers understand the causes of motor neurone disease, and hopefully one day come up with a way to either prevent or delay. And $500 is going to give people with MND, the many people around the country with MND, clinical trials. Again, we're going to fight MND. They call it the beast. We've got to defeat the beast. And to anyone who has got that horrible news about anything that's going to impact on your health, like Jai did this week, I just want to say strength and love, whether you received it this week, last month, last year. No matter how long your fight is, it's worth it for yourself, for your family, for the country. And I just want you to know, to those that are fighting all sorts of things every day that make life harder, that have changed the course of your life, that on this side of the screen we see you, we think about you, and every and anything we can ever do to publicise efforts to make sure that as much medical research goes into this stuff as possible, we will gladly do so. So again, fightmnd.org.au is the website. 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And just like with the McGrath Foundation, when they have the pink test in Sydney every year, you don't have to be someone who buys one of those beanies or goes to the Big Freeze event, which is going to be on the June long weekend. You can buy a digital beanie. It's a good way of showing your support on social media as well. And shout out to my beautiful bestie, Katrina, who lost her mum to motor neurone disease and does such incredible things, running on behalf of her mum and doing her bit to raise some money. Again, strength and love to everyone. I had to do that before we got into the messiness of politics, but let's do that as expected. So Jim Chalmers is out and about today pretending that anyone who has a problem with the budget, well, they're just not telling the truth, because if you knew the insides of the budget, you would know it's the single greatest document that has ever been released. Here's what he had to say today.
4: We understand that some of these changes are contentious. Of course they are. We anticipated that. We anticipated our political opponents engaging in the usual scare campaigns built on lies. And we're seeing that too. But we've taken these difficult decisions for the right reasons.
1: No, you lied. So he knows something when it comes to what he claims to be the mistruths of those that are pointing out the truth, the reaction to the budget. Because remember, what was the promise before the election? That none of these changes would happen.
4: Now, when it comes to negative gearing, we've made it very clear that that's not something that we are proposing.
5: We have made it very clear through the course of this week that we have a broad and ambitious housing policy already, and those changes aren't part of it.
6: Do you rule out meeting the Greens' demands on negative gearing?
7: I rule out negotiating with the Greens. That's even further.
1: And I've told you all week about how the government's panic, and it has been panic, has moved from the response to those organic memes where the Prime Minister was the joke about a very serious situation, which was that the government becomes the silent 47% partner when you end up selling the small business that you have. Of course, the Prime Minister tried to pretend he was in on the joke, not the focus of the ridicule.
7: I think some of them are very flattering, and I thank them for picking very nice photos of me, and I thank them for that.
1: Of course, they're not photos, they're AI-generated, just like all of the bikini memes were a little while ago. And then we told you that yesterday, anyone who was part of not praising this budget was somehow part of the evil right-wing conspiracy that is holding the country back.
7: I think there are, campaigns being run from the right-wing parties and their allies to distort some of what's being offered.
1: And I hope there's a long memory of those that have been abused by this government, not just when it comes to the taxes, but when you have used your voice as a free citizen to be able to push back. Like the 40 entrepreneurs under the age of 40 who wrote their collective letter demanding the changes. And supposedly one of the great attack dogs of this government is clueless Claire O'Neill. Now, remember, we've followed her nonsense over the past week where she lied about those changes where non-citizens wouldn't be able to claim welfare. Remember, it doesn't apply to anyone currently in the country or who will be voting at the next election, but that doesn't stop her lying.
8: If you're a permanent resident or you know someone who is, I want you to listen and I want you to share this. You raised your family here, you paid taxes here, you built a life here, and now Angus Taylor wants to kick you off social supports. That means no pension, no aged care, no NDIS. It's ugly scapegoating politics and it's wrong. They're trying to blame the problems facing this country on you. You follow the rules, you've been here for years, you've paid taxes into this system, and now the coalition's trying to tell you that you don't belong. Go and have a look at what's been said. If they win the election, this is what the coalition are planning to do. So make sure you get your head around this and share it with your family and friends and those citizenship forms you've been meaning to fill in for a decade. I reckon now's the time.
1: Again, it is just a lie. No one is being kicked off, just like the government. I mean, again, they know what the term grandfathering means. It's what they are using to protect people against criticism when it comes to the changes on negative gearing. Well, that's exactly the same when it comes to non-citizens and welfare. She just lies anyway. She's the housing minister. Remember, she's sitting around the cabinet table, supposedly the inner sanctum, the biggest brains that are running the joint into the ground under this government. And as we showed you last night, she's just lying about the increases in rent that are going on right now because this government has let inflation get too hot, which meant we haven't had one. We've had three interest rate rises this year, 15 since they became the government.
9: Overall, the pressure on rents will actually be downwards. That's because we're building more homes and rental prices are set based on how many rental properties we have and how many people are in the market.
1: Well, after seeing a scenario where they pretend they're in on

0: They've got rent due and they are sick of the status quo. They know that something needs to change and this budget is all about them. We're leveling the playing field so you can get into your first home. It means every auction you go to, you're going to have a better chance of winning. And this will get 75,000 renting households into home ownership. So when you see a video from a finance bro defending these tax concessions, it's worth thinking about what they stand to gain. There's a lot of voices in this conversation, but not all of them are advocating for you.
1: Finance bros. Investment properties, 71% of people in this country who have an investment property have one. And again, trying to pretend, and you should remember this, because if they tweak this, this is how they treat you if you are one of the small business people who has suddenly had to become political because this government is trying to steamroll you. Finance bros? Do these look like finance bros to you? Because these women are part of a collection of female business founders who have demanded a change in the policies that the government is putting in place that they lied about, including Claire O'Neill, at the last election. Female business owners said that they had been let down by Labor's changes and response to the backlash, as they believe the government, quote, understood the importance of supporting women's economic participation and financial independence. Remember, Claire O'Neill, all the attacks, finance bros, prime minister, all part of some right-wing conspiracy. They got together with a collection of other female entrepreneurs to put out a statement. Quote, these changes would not only affect founders today, they risk discouraging the next generation of women from starting businesses at all. This government is trying to pretend that the resistance is coming from tech bros. I'm not entirely sure what's particularly evil about bald tech bros, but anyway, again, we continue. It is already harder for women to access capital, secure loans, raise investment, and attract senior talent. Many female founders begin with fewer resources, smaller networks, and more family responsibilities than their male counterparts. The proposed CTG changes would make that already difficult path even harder. Can we actually play the Claire O'Neill one again? Those are people, and I don't know their politics, but I don't care about their politics. But the government is trying to tell the people who maybe don't have the skin in the game when it comes to small business that the people who are resisting it, I repeat, are either in on the joke, so secretly they'll all come round and it's not that bad. They're part of a right-wing conspiracy, which means none of this is an actual organic response to the government suddenly being able to take 47% of what you end up selling your idea for. Or thirdly, again, finance and tech bros, when today the stories are about women that are campaigning against this.
0: Does anyone else find it weird that a whole bunch of internet finance bros are suddenly concerned about renters? I've watched quite a few of these videos and a lot of it is just straight up misinformation. Let's talk about the situation most young people are in. They're not cashing in on capital gains. They're not focused on trusts and they're certainly not worried about how they're going to negatively gear property number 5. The young people I know are getting wages from a frontline job.
1: Sorry, but you get the point. Meantime, the same women have spoken out against Paul Keating. Now, unsurprisingly, Paul Keating loves all of this. Why? Because the Treasurer, of course, has a doctorate in all things Paul Keating and economics, and the spin of economics, I should say. They said about Paul Keating backing in all of this, we were disappointed by Mr. Keating's comments this morning suggesting that those concerned about these changes are just John Howard's used car selling and dodgy accounting mates. That characterisation is dismissive and out of touch with the reality of modern Australian business ownership. Good on them. We are not political operatives. We are not tax avoiders. We are women who had an idea, took a risk, and worked incredibly hard to build a business, often while raising families at the same time. Right-wing conspiracy. Finance bros. Pay attention. Look, I hope that all of this leads to some sort of a tweak, right? They left themselves a little bit of wiggle room. I hope that happens. We'll all find out as soon as next week, because that's when the legislation gets shoved through the lower house. They'll push it through a process where there's going to be no real discussion about it. And obviously we'll end up seeing if what compromise, if any, happens in the Senate. But I want everyone to know right now who we have talked about, like the people who are running AI for diversity or people with disabilities.

0: disabilities have been profiled by the ABC, the young entrepreneurs, because remember, this whole bet is about people over 50. Who cares? People under 50, it's all for you. What this government reacts like when you push back, the slurs, the dismissiveness, the arrogance, the dripping arrogance from these people who've never taken a financial risk in their life because they've either worked in government, for government, or been part of government, in the Prime Minister's case, for 30 years. His exposure to the private sector, 1 year as a bank teller in the early 1980s. As best as we can see, there are only two people in the cabinet who have any experience when it comes to small business. One of them launched a wine label in the couple of years when he was in and out of the Senate. The other is Tony Burke, of which I have seen no evidence as to what this small business past was. Again, in all of this, there are other options, and the reality is that there are some people, including people that have come to this country, who are being invited to go to other countries and take their idea with them. Good on the New Zealand government, and this is a centre-right, more conservative government there. God love New Zealand, what a beautiful place it is. Shout out to my mates Mary and beautiful little Tom who are there. Well, the New Zealand finance minister is now out and about saying, hey, come and start your business here. Move your business over here. By the way, they continue with a negative gearing system. They even reverse their stupid policies that Ardern put in place when it came to tobacco laws. But this is what the finance minister says when she was on this morning with Pete.
1: Australians looking to start or grow a business have an epic opportunity, and that opportunity is to do it in New Zealand. No capital gains tax, very simple tax system, broad base, low rate, we keep it simple, we allow you accelerated depreciation and deductibility on your capital investments.
0: And to continue with the theme of everything is awesome when it comes to the Australian economy, guess what happened today with people and unemployment? It went up. One of the reasons why apparently this economy is so fantastic is because the unemployment rate is so low. Well, a football stadium of people have lost their jobs. Unemployment is now at a five-year high. So they've outdone themselves by another year. They've only been in power for 4 years. Worst unemployment in 5 years. Now, the good side of this story is maybe we avoid an interest rate rise when the Reserve Bank meets next time. But given inflation being higher than so many countries around the world, we're going to get another one sooner rather than later. If it delays things, well, good. But for the people that lost their job, how is this good? Female underemployment, also a major issue in all of this. Tech bros. Jeez, they're arrogant. The number of employed people fell by 18,600 people in April. The number unemployed rose by 33,000. A drop in female employment drove the overall fall, the far right-wing reporting of taxpayer media. Both full-time and part-time unemployment fell by 11,000 for full-time, 8,000 for part-time. Yet the government high-fives themselves. We turned the corner. We're fantastic. We're the great economic managers. When they put a budget in place that just tells lies to people under the age of 50, because the biggest barrier to the entrance of the home market is the cost of the properties and the need for up to $100,000 in a deposit, let alone all of the taxes and charges that follow on. Never forget these couple of weeks. They will try to change the subject. We will not let them. But more importantly, you don't let them. Continue to share all of the videos from all of the commentators, all of the news that you get here. You can do that via skynews.com.au. And also go and do it via the socials and also do it via YouTube of Sky News Australia. Now, one thing that came out of the Sky News Pulse, unsurprisingly, is the same polling, which has been there for as long as I've had access to your lounge room or your mobile phone to offer my opinion. 62% of Australians believe there should be a decrease, either small or major, when it comes to immigration. Why? Because they know that currently 27, 28 million people, well, life is not very easy when there's that many people here, not just because you're competing for a house, but sadly, the hospital system is not built to accommodate the giant increases in population which have come over the past few years. Now, remember, 30 years ago, 1996, it was 18 million people in the country. Now it's 28. By 2030, we're going to click into 30 million, and then we're going to start to move even faster towards 40 million people. Well, one of the things that I have often talked about here is that we have a scenario in Australia that regardless of whether it's a Liberal or a Labor state government, there aren't enough hospital beds for the people who need to go to emergency and then from emergency to go into the hospital system, which is why when you call 000, maybe, maybe, there's going to be somebody who's actually going to turn up fast enough. People have died because of these failures, particularly in Victoria. I remind you, 33 souls lost because of failures with the 000 system last year. So then let's get into the surgery waiting lists because Victoria's got a problem. It is increased by 8,000 people year on year. The state's struggling health system is said to be central to November's election campaign. The most recent quarterly Victorian Agency for Health Information data, which was published this week, showed critical surgery waiting lists, repeat, critical surgery waiting lists, have ballooned to 68,000. 68,000 people in Victoria who are waiting, not for a boob job, but for critical surgery. That's 8,000 more than the same last year, and it went up by 4,000 in the past 3 months. The sharp increase is the biggest in 12 months, and it included 638 patients who were added to the critical category one. Category one, virtually life and death. Yet these people, will they say, yeah, vote for us because we're not them? Honestly, Victoria, it's up to you. It's up to you. So why do I link this to population? Why do I link this to immigration? Because that's exactly what the Victorian government is saying. The health minister was appearing before a parliamentary committee into all of this today, and she says that in Victoria we now have a population of 7.2 million people. The population is growing. We're seeing ageing demographics. We're seeing greater complexity. And with that comes the need for planned surgery lists and a system that responds to that need. Put simply, more people in, more demand for the hospitals. Now, you know about the hundreds of thousands of people who each and every year are added to every queue in the country. From where are you going to live to what happens when you get crook? And we've been able to break that down to the picture in Victoria. Now, you can see the big dive, of course, was the pandemic. The big spike was post-pandemic. But you see the line now, still way higher than it had been for the years and years and years before. In fact, over the past 10 years, net overseas migration to Victoria, not people moving interstate because a lot of people have left, 766,000 people being added to every queue and every version of queue in Victoria in the past 10 years. Every poll, every time, every organisation says slow, but the government, no interest in it whatsoever. Now, a couple of things worth mentioning, a couple of big stories which come from Queensland. Now, often I talk about how the kids aren't all right. There's a lot of struggle that is happening right now with young kids. And while part of you might be that sort of, well, harden up and kicking the ass and all the rest of it, well, the reality is there is struggle that is happening right now and we have to respond to it. 1 in 10 Queensland students need support for emotional or mental struggles. When included with other students who had learning difficulties or cognitive impairments, that's 23, basically a quarter of students were classified as needing learning support for invisible disabilities. Also in Queensland, Tim Mander, the Olympics minister, well, he has stood down. The reason? Because there is a probe into some electoral matters. Pete Stefanovic had the story first today.
2: Queensland Premier David Crisafulli and two of his ministers have been referred to the Crime and Corruption Commission for failing to disclose a conflict of interest. The Premier was aware of an affair between Queensland ministers Tim Mander and Amanda Cam a year before it was publicly disclosed. Mr Crisafulli claimed last week that he was not obligated to ensure the year-long affair did not pose a conflict of interest when the LNP formed government. The Labor opposition requested the Commission investigate potential breaches of the Integrity Act, the Crime and Corruption Act, and the Ministerial Code of Conduct.
0: Now, in fairness, the Australian Federal Police are not investigating those matters. Those matters seem to be deeply political. There is some electoral matters that are being dealt with. And just finally, I often want to tell you the truth of what's happening in the United States. It's part of what I'm looking forward to doing in a documentary in a few weeks' time, which I'm very pumped and we're in the middle of building as we speak. But the politics. Now, you know that I like Trump. I'd gladly vote for him again. I enjoy the chaos merchant, not on every issue every time, but for Donald Trump to be able to be at the peak of his powers for the entirety of the 4 years of his presidency, he needs to have a pathway to deal with things through Parliament because, of course, it's, despite what the protesters say, not a system where the king gets to do whatever he wants. Things have to go through the lower house, the upper house, and the expectation is that with a wafer-thin margin, the Republicans will lose the lower house. Okay, that means a whole bunch of inquiries and inevitable impeachments because it's Thursday. But the Senate, which currently is controlled by the Republicans by a margin of 53 to 47, means if the president wants to get a judge approved, he can get it approved. If the president wants to get one of his cabinet ministers approved, he can get it approved. He can get things done. But right now, the opinion polls suggest that the Democrats are on their way to being able to flip three of those seats, taking it to 50-50. If that's the case, well, then J.D. Vance will do exactly what Kamala Harris did, which is to spend much of their time being the casting vote and getting approvals through. But there is a mega chance that we are now talking about potentially four seats flipping and this getting to a position where the Democrats will just say no to everything. The gridlock in the United States will matter. Now, the great white whale for Democrats has been the state of Texas. Now, if the state of Texas goes blue at a presidential election, a Republican cannot win the White House. Cannot. And there have been plenty of people who have said, well, due to demographics, particularly the growing Hispanic and younger moving populations that have come from blue states because of stupid blue state rules, I mean, eventually there is going to be a Democrat that is going to become the governor, or they'd vote for the president, or in the case of the election coming up this year in November, that what has been a reliable red state, a place that has been able to produce senator after senator after senator from Texas, well, it may too flip. Now, again, this is the great white whale. This is always the upper hopes. But if things are bad for the Republicans, this is how bad it could be for Republicans, according to CNN.
3: Ted Cruz was not that popular. That's a falsehood. That is simply put a falsehood. You go back. Again, just look at these differences right here. Okay, Texas GOP candidate net favorability. Ted Cruz's net favorability was actually plus 7 points in my average polls. Look where Ken Paxton is. The complete inverse of that. He's 7 points underwater. So look again. You just look at the numbers. In 2018, Democrats had this dream of turning Texas blue. The numbers didn't support it in large part because Ted Cruz was actually decently popular. But Ken Paxton is anything but. In poll after poll after poll, he is underwater. No wonder Republican senators are running scared. Back in May 2018, Trump's net popularity in Texas, he was at plus 4 points. He was above water. Again, we're looking at the inverse of that. Trump is considerably less popular in Texas, which of course matches what we're seeing nationally, which is that Donald Trump is less popular now than he was at this point in term one.
0: Why do the inner workings of American politics matter? Because, of course, what happens in Washington ends up flowing through to Australia. What happens in English politics matters. Why? Because what happens in London ends up flowing through to Australia. That's why we cover it as much as we do, and I want to show you the true picture of what it is. As funny as it is to show the memes and all the rest of it, what's actually winning, who's up, who's down, and what happens, I always like to try to show you that as we all go along. Now, while you have been working hard for yourself, you, of course, pay way too much tax. That tax goes towards the many silly MPs that we have in the Parliament and the staffers who are paid to make silly videos of them, like this one of a Labor senator.
4: Girl. Girl. Girl.
0: Or this one of a backbencher from Queensland.
5: Did you hear the news? Labor is delivering a $1,000 instant tax deduction from 1 July.
0: Or this one from another great Labor mind. Oh, dear God. All right, well, We've got plenty more to get to in a moment's time. We shall do so. We've got plenty to fire up about, including a major firm has started to talk about the idea of house prices going down. Fantastic if you're trying to buy that first unit. But for the two-thirds of Australians that have either paid off their house or are paying off their house and you need to be able to sell it for more than you bought it, there's a problem coming.
6: Sky News will be back after this short break.

0: Sky News will be back after this short break.
1: Joining us now is a senator and a future senator. I believe in you, Joe Hildebrand. Ross Cadello.
2: Very early vote often.
1: Yeah, he joins us from Kingscliff in beautiful northern New South Wales. What a magical part of the world you are there. Make sure you go to the bowling club too. They've got some great live music on the weekends, mate. How's Kingscliff tonight?
3: Okay. Oh, mate, it was nice. We're outside. We're all ready to do this cross from the border, getting ready for State of Origin. But the weather's come in a bit, so we had to come indoors. But we were at the sports club last night. It was a good night.
1: Yep. Yeah, good stuff. Good club too. Good club too. All right, now, let's get to Morgan Stanley has turned around and suggested that there is about to be a major drop in house prices. Again, fantastic if you are one of the people trying to get in, but two-thirds of the market is already in. Yep. This is the issue where, Joe, again, the half-full version is, well, okay, if an $800,000 house becomes a $750,000 house, then great, the amount of the deposit is a little bit less. But the reality is that the reason we buy homes is because we expect them to increase in value, so when we play financial kaplunk, we can pay for our aged care.
2: Yeah, that's right. And this is the exact argument that came around at the last time there was a big debate about negative gearing, and Malcolm Turnbull famously advised young people to go to the bank of mum and dad. And there was there was immediately, and I think this is what happens when you have such leadership churn and churn in politics generally. You lose all this corporate memory. And people were saying, hang on a minute, do we really want to drive house prices down? Because my house price is my biggest insurance policy.
1: The biggest bet.
2: This is the biggest asset that I own. If it goes under, my whole financial future goes under. Now, again, that's not necessarily my position. If I was Labor, I'd be saying, see, it's working already. That's what they said they were going to do. But that's what it looks like. And you have to be prepared for the fallout from that, where those homeowners live, who they are going to vote for next time, and of course, you know, what else are they being hit with in the budget?
1: Well, and this is why the politics of housing is so vexed, because I understand if you only take it from the renter's point of view, there's a whole series of choices that you make. If you only want to take it from the first home buyer's position, there's a whole series of, but that's not where two-thirds of the market is, and they might want to pretend that it's all the evil boomers or the tech bros with their 7.5 billion houses. It's rubbish. Ross, again, if people start to notice that the value of their home starts going down. Now, okay, if you're not planning to sell in the next 5 or 10, fair enough, but there will be somebody who is planning to do so in the next 2 because that's their plan, because that's how old they are.
3: Well, not just that. Just say I've saved for the last 10 years. I'm in my high 20s. Just pretend I'm that. I've put my 10% down. I've bought a house in the last 6 months, and now I lose all of it. I lost all of my deposit. My debt is equal to the current value of my house, and cost of living, I can't keep my payments up anymore. You've lost everything because of this change if it does come true. You know, I feel sorry for Albo. He's probably got $10 million worth of houses, so it's cost him $1 million if it happens, poor bastard. But it's we've got to retain our value of our homes. This is the thing. We don't need it to go up. I get that it can go up more slowly to let people in. And this 5% deposit scheme, people who've taken part of that will be underwater.
1: Yes.
3: Imagine if you've gone in a 5% deposit, you lose 10% of your value of your house. You are now, are people going to hand back the keys and walk away like they did in America? Yep. Well, this is a nightmare scenario. And all the time with less investment into rental housing, rents are going to go up. I hope for better for our country. I don't wish ill upon our country. We need to have some good outcomes, but this could go south in a big way.
1: I would prefer if the turnaround was, okay, look, we've made these decisions here, which theoretically save us X billion dollars, and we'll match you dollar for dollar for the first $20,000 of your house to buy. At least there would be something that would actually tell the narrative that they are trying to sort of put the lacquer on all of this. And again, Joe, as a man who understands why the Prime Minister's been in a political position of dominance for a while, all right, everyone knows that, but we've seen this flailing around where if you're part of anyone resistant to this, you're evil right-winger, too much News Corp in your life, you're a tech bro, like all of this crap.
2: Yep.
1: I think that they, and if they are planning to shove it in no changes, then they will take people who have been friendly under 50 and will flip them against them for life.
2: Yeah, I think it would be insane not to bend at least a little bit on this. The government has flagged, you know, Jim Chalmers has said, look, I'll listen to the tech sector, for example. If this is a disincentive for startups, I'm happy to talk to them about that. I don't know why you wouldn't listen to other sectors that are going to be equally hit, small business, for example. You know, again, we talk about the house prices falling, according to Morgan Stanley. That is in stark contrast to the Treasury's own prediction. So that would suggest that if you know, they can't both be right, but if there is actually going to be house prices going backwards, which would be a one-off because of this shock, and then, you know, the asset would accumulate, still the best thing you can do.
1: Sure.
2: But it would suggest that Treasury has under-predicted what an impact these changes would have, and the government has therefore done it. So I think they should compromise, and hopefully, you know, Albo has shown that he's prepared to, you know, float things and then come to the table.
1: He did it
2: on the Royal Commission.
1: He can get.
2: He did it on the superannuation. He did it on, you know, the last push for negative gearing and capital gains tax. So I'm hoping that he will come over the top.
1: You may hope against hope, but we'll see what happens here. All right, Ross, let's get to here the One Nation, and One Nation have come forward with their policy when it comes to gas. Here is Pauline Hanson with that announcement today.
4: One Nation's policy will drive more exploration, more development and more production without pushing out smaller Australian producers. One Nation is proposing a genuine partnership with the gas industry from exploration through to production and decommissioning. We will provide a 30% rebate on genuine oil and gas exploration in Commonwealth waters.
1: What do you think of it, Ross?
3: Mate, I'm going to be honest with you, always have been, don't hate it. We need to produce more Australian energy. We need to do that. We're having similar discussions with the energies and stuff like that. We have to separate the perspective going forward new versus what we've got. It's very much a Norwegian model. And, you know, it's not a bad idea. Australians think we need to get more out of the energy we produce in our gas and in our regions on land. The states largely get that. But offshore, sure, if we can find a way to share the risk and there share the reward, a.k.a. The Norwegian model, we should do it. It's a process. We'll go through it. We think we can fine-tune it, but she's not on the wrong track. And more to the point, she and most of the conservative side of politics are completely right as opposed to the Labor model. And I'm not going to get here and bag bad ideas just because we don't come up with them.
1: Good, good. I like that, being the bigger man in all of this. I'd like to see more people do that in politics. Joe, what do you think about what's happened here? And obviously we know that there is this movement, particularly online, and ironically the same people who are kind of being bagged on one level by the government are the people who were very much behind the, hey, you know, these people should pay more when it comes to tax. What do you think about where she's landed?
2: Well, I think firstly the political thing is, as you outline it, very, very interesting, where you again have this horseshoe effect where the sort of hard right and the hard left, I mean, this sounds like the sort of policy that Get Up would come up with, you know, or the Australia Institute, and it's being, you know, a champion.
1: Well, then it's not effective if Get Up
2: champion. Exactly. Yeah. This is the thing. Like, if as the coalition's official policy is, you know, if you want more of something, don't tax it.
1: Yeah.
2: And yet this is exactly what's being proposed. It's kind of like, I think, people have just suddenly seen this sort of pot of gold that at the end of the rainbow they didn't know existed. Then, oh, wow, we should just take a whole bunch of this, not realising, of course, that all the risk is taken by these exploration companies. They have to pay all the money to get the gas out of there in very inhospitable locations. For the government to either, A, risk taxpayer money. Now, it's all very well if you find the gas, but if you don't and someone says, hey, why did you piss this $100 million
1: I've watched Landman. I know what you're talking about.
2: Up against the wall, like, is that the best? Is that a responsible use of taxpayer money? Gas, offshore gas speculation. But look, good on One Nation for actually developing some policies, and now they're in the majors, and they're going to find out that they'll be subjected to the same scrutiny that everyone else's is. But I would say the Coalition and Labor are both on a unity ticket, which is don't tax something that you are trying to get more of.
1: Ross, have you had many people come up and get up in your face about the Coalition position when it comes to non-citizens and welfare? I showed before Claire O'Neill and a litany of lies this week trying to pretend that anyone who is currently in the country and a permanent resident, here's the big scare, you know, Angus Taylor is going to yank all of these things from you. Reality is none of that happens, grandfathered as it is with the negative gearing stuff. But there are plenty of people who are out and about that are trying to say that this is some sort of a dog whistle to an Australia that is either so old school or never really existed. I point out an article in the Herald about it.
3: I've had two people come and say they don't like it and how can we do it, it's racist. I've had probably 20 or 30 say they love it. I've had probably 50 say they didn't know that non-citizens could qualify.
1: Direct.
3: No one knew that this you could come here today and get NDIS. So most people are stunned that you can arrive in the country tomorrow and access these 17 benefits the day after. And I've got to say, I didn't know you could get all of them. I hate to say it, you know, but yeah. Always fess up. I didn't know you could get all of them. I didn't know you'd get the NDIS. So most people are shocked. The people who talk to me are generally supportive. And I've had two people say it's a racist policy, but it's not. You want people that come here and make an investment. If you look at this, you're coming here because you want to be part of Australia, you want to make a go. Why don't you take the risk of making an investment and backing yourself here? And everyone says, oh, these people come here, they work, they pay taxes, they do all of that. Those people aren't the ones that go jump on the social security thing straight away. They're the people that build this nation. They're the people we want. We don't want people coming here just for our services.
1: Well, this is it. I mean, Joe, I thought again, very clever of Angus Taylor to make it nice and clear what the big asterisk was in all of this policy. Yep. Claire O'Neill's trying to pretend that there isn't one here. What's your thought on this? Do you think that this is something that sounds good today and becomes a problem tomorrow?
2: I think it is a good headline grabber. I think there are probably some unforeseen consequences that we can go into very soon. But I don't really have a problem with it. I think people should become citizens. I think people should be invested in the country that they live in. But that is a political right that is conferred on you, not an economic one. So in terms of economic ones, if you pay your taxes, I think you should be entitled to those. But we could just see a situation where the people who haven't been bothered to be citizens before suddenly all sign up en masse, become Australian citizens en masse, and suddenly are eligible to vote as well as receive welfare. And I'm not sure if they're going to be voting for Angus Taylor after he's called them a bunch of immigrant bludgers.
1: And Labor will love it because they can keep all the Libs away during the citizenship ceremonies. Oh, no, that was completely not what happened before the last election. All right, Ross, let's talk about gel blasters because people who know paintballing and paintball skirmish, well, there are people who get around and fire the gel blasters. In fact, I think we have some footage of you doing it.
3: Okay, let's go. Okay, where are you?
1: Awesome. Looks like fun. Why is there a chance that that is not going to be happening anymore?
3: Well, on these, part of the perverse act, and Joe was talking about unintended consequences earlier, of the gun laws we rushed through after Bondi, after the Islamic terrorist attack, was we actually banned gel blaster imports that already come here. So it's a $100 million industry. There are 10,000 people who play the game. There was a 10-year-old that shot me about five times a day, little bastard. He got me a fairly big in the back of the head. We're seeing families. We're seeing veterans. I spoke to veterans today who use it really good. We're seeing NDIS kids who are doing it. Getting people out of playing Fortnite on games, doing something real. And because you can't bring in the components anymore because they're treated all as firearms, the whole thing, there's containers that were shipped prior to this coming in. It's like Labor. You react so you look good, but you don't actually look at the consequences of stuff. It's like the home stuff. And it's just more of the same. It's good to be up here supporting them. Oh, we'll be putting some ledge up, and I hope we can reverse that.
1: Good stuff. All right. Well, tell me where that joint is, and I look forward to doing it on holiday sometime soon. Thank you, lads.
2: It's done for Ross's own protection.
1: Do appreciate it. Tim Wilson joins us next, the Shadow Treasurer, to keep unpacking the budget and, the panic coming out of the government. Tim Wilson in the Man Cave. Moments from now.
0: Sky News will be back after this short break.

0: Sky News will be back after this short break.
1: Thank you so much for watching. This week has been an absolute shocker for the government because, remember, their game, their expectation was announce the budget last week. Everyone forgets about it by this week, but here we are, the best part of what, 2 weeks after all of it, and the bin fire. And what about the spin and the changes of spin? Well, the man who, of course, has been calling all of that out, excellent speech yesterday at the National Press Club, is Tim Wilson, the Shadow Treasurer, and he's in the man cave. Hello, mate.
2: That's lovely to be in the man cave, first time.
1: Welcome, welcome.
2: Normally I'm beamed in.
1: Correct. No, no, you're in the house now. So I love the spin from Labor, right, which has gone from nothing to see here to if you are, I'm in on the joke, thanks for the memes, to if you oppose it, you're part of the right wing. And then today we get Claire O'Neill with the, it's just the finance bros that are blowing up. They are flailing around.
2: They are, you know, there's that that political index of different strife levels, and we're now an embattled treasurer, I think is the way to put it. But it's actually serious because they clearly don't understand how the Australian economy works, and more importantly, how people are choosing to invest, whether they're young or they're old, the level of sophistication. Some of this, I agree, is very complicated, but around how people set up their businesses and engage in commerce, and they've just driven a budget freight train through the middle of the Australian economy, and now they're suddenly scrambling to make all the pieces work together. And the problem is, their solution now is, well, let's just ram the legislation through. I don't think they understand, if they do that, how much of a trail of devastation they're going to leave behind them.
1: Well, but also think about some of these groups who go out of their way to say, we're not political, which is sort of code for, we probably voted for you, right? And we don't want to upset you, Daddy. But you've seen that 40 under 40 group of entrepreneurs. You've seen business women that have come out. And if this thing does get rammed through,
2: yeah,
1: then they're going to make an enemy of these people pretty quickly. And yes, while it should have been something we were dealing with in the 2025 election, the same way that the suburban accountant and small business became the roving enemy of Shorten in 19,
2: correct,
1: is what they're going to get between now and 28.
2: Yeah, I mean, you've got, there's obviously the issue of broken trust, which has a huge impact in terms of attitudes of Australians and how, frankly, they receive information. But then, as people learn more and more and people go and speak to their financial advisor, they speak to their accountant, and they're going to get not just the bad news that they've read in the headlines confirmed, but then the cost. I mean, every time everyone goes to an accountant, I was talking to somebody about an hour ago, it's $5,000, it's $5,000, it's $5,000, and all because the government is changing rules that they said they wouldn't. Mm. And where everybody's now going to be sitting is, well, how do you respond to the incentives to grow your wealth in an environment where you can't trust the rules? And in addition to that, you're not even sure how everybody else is going to behave. I've spoken to people who said, well, now I want to sell my business, but I know that I'm basically selling it into a falling market. So I'm going to pay potentially nearly double the tax in a falling market. Mm. People are in, you know, and I say this respectfully, they're all over the shop because they don't know how to respond.
1: Yeah, correct. And then also I was noticing today the Treasurer desperately trying to talk about, say, the negative gearing changes and how this is definitely a win, because they've made this obvious a demographic decision, right, which is under 50, over 50, 77 seats in the Parliament have a majority of people in the seats that are under the age of 50, so let's all pretend everything's getting better. Reality is, as we know, the biggest entry and the biggest problem with getting into the housing market is you've got to save tens of thousands of dollars. If you are down to your last 500, well, obviously you know we're on that journey. So the only other way they're able to say our changes have resulted in what we promised, which was more opportunity for young people, is for the price of homes to fall. Only problem with that is, two-thirds of the market that are either paying off a house or bought a house need the house to go up in value, because that is our financial kaplunk. That's the only way we can pay for old age. So they're even spinning the concept of two-thirds of the audience watching right now, your home going down in value.
2: That's true, but we'd never forget that young Australians, you know, firstly, they rent. The budget documents admit that rents are going to go up because of these tax changes, because negative gearing at the end of the day is a downward pressure on the cost of financing a rental property. If they go up, prices go up. Second part is they're now applying a much bigger CGT, capital gains tax, on young people investing their first-time deposit. And when we're talking about first-time deposits these days, we're talking tens of thousands of dollars. And, you know, when I was growing up, and, you know, I think we're a similar-ish age.
1: look much older.
2: I just haven't got a facial hair. But when I was growing up, the buying shares was the domain of the rich. You actually had access to very limited information. And, of course, you had to use a broker. Today, there are platforms digital on your phone that you can buy shares directly, ETFs, crypto. They've got crypto wallets, et cetera. All those things are going to be hit. And young Australians are looking at it and saying, well, that's my house deposit. And we've had stacks of people through our website, notthetax.com.au, of telling us these stories of how people are actually being pushed backward. And then the budget documents also admit there's 35,000 fewer homes that are going to be built under these tax changes. So most young people, as well as the business owners, are looking and saying, this ain't going to work for us either.
1: Correct. Last one here. A lot of people very energised by this idea when it comes to taxation and bracket creep. Again, explain to people how this would work and how this saves you time over money.
2: Well, at the moment,
1: over time.
2: At the moment, inflation goes up, and we know Jim Chalmers has a particularly active inflation agenda. And what happens is people get pushed in, they might have a nominal increase in their income, but it pushes them to a higher tax bracket. That's what we call bracket creep. And when you go over those thresholds into the higher bracket, you end up paying more tax. And I'll give you an example. If you had the same tax thresholds that were in 2008 indexed for inflation today, it would be close to 206 from 180,000 for the top marginal rate, would now be 260,000 today.
1: Yeah.
2: So you're talking big numbers when you're paying. And that's at the 47% rate.
1: Yeah.
2: So it's big. So what we're saying is we're going to index them from the future. And if inflation goes up, the government doesn't automatically get to come along and take a big chunk of your salary by stealth. It will be essentially reimbursed as inflation goes up, because we understand it's your money, you earned it, you took the risk, you worked, you keep it.
1: Correct. Again, I think a lot of people are energised in it. Big battle ahead. Enjoy Parliament when you get to rip them apart. Looking forward to it in the next week or so as they try to ram it through. Tim, good on you, mate.
2: Thanks, Paul. Take
1: care. Tim Wilson is the Shadow Treasurer, honestly, I think, a hope of the side on many issues, particularly on this. More Paul Murray live in a moment here on Sky News.
0: Sky News will be back after this short break. We'll

0: Sky News will be back after this short break.
1: We're deep into overtime. Thank you very much. Go Tigers, go Yankees. Have a great weekend. Here's a late debate. See you Sunday.
2: Ladies and gentlemen, welcome to the Late Debate.
3: Thanks for joining us on The Late Debate. I'm James McPherson with Danica DeGiorgio and Caleb Bond, and we worked out pre-show. None of us are doing anything at all this weekend.
4: Which is wonderful, isn't it? Just you need those weekends sometimes where you don't do much, you sit around, you're a bit lazy, you maybe do a bit of cooking, a bit of drinking. What, you know, just enjoy yourself.
5: Yeah, you need to
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5: of weeks.
4: Watch a bit of footy, of course you'll be doing that, won't you, James?
3: I will be watching my team on Saturday. And let's face it, Sydney weather the way it is this weekend.
4: Yeah.
3: It's a good weekend for sitting at home. But we've got lots to talk about tonight. Here's what's coming up. New data shows 27% of all Australian school students are now classified as having a disability. What on earth is wrong with our kids, or is there something else going on? The BBC has published a report on Afghan fathers selling their daughters as sex slaves with the suggestion that it's the fathers who are the victims. And a police officer has reached the mandatory retirement age, but he's taking his case to the Queensland Human Rights Commission claiming being forced to retire at age 60 is discrimination. We'll get to all of that shortly, but first, Penny Wong. I've got to say, her moral outrage is highly selective, to say the least. Our foreign minister couldn't find the time to visit the site of the October 7 massacre when she was in Israel, but she found plenty of time today to rail against Israel. What was it that upset her? Well, it was this video posted by Israel's security minister of himself taunting detained activists from the ill-conceived Gaza flotilla. Have a look. After watching that, Penny Wong issued a withering statement today saying the images we have seen posted by the minister, who Australia has sanctioned, are shocking and unacceptable. We condemn his actions and the degrading actions of Israeli authorities towards those detained. Australia's ambassador to Israel has made representations to Israel, reiterating our call for the release of the detained Australians and for Israel to ensure no ill treatment of any detainees and to act in line with international obligations. Presumably, the agitators should have been given foot massages while the National Security Minister handed out tea and biscuits. I mean, Christians are being slaughtered by Islamists in Nigeria. Tens of thousands of unarmed civilians were murdered by the Iranian leadership. Muslims are being persecuted in China. But Penny Wong, she loses sleep over what she perceives to be the unacceptable treatment of Hamas sympathisers who chose to play chicken with the IDF off the coast of a war zone. These activists have spent the past 2 years spreading lies about Israel engaging in a genocide, and they set sail to Gaza with the express intention of manufacturing a showdown with the IDF. You know, by taking them into custody rather than allowing them to get to Gaza, Israel's likely saved these weak-minded fools' lives. A bit of sledging and flag-waving is tame compared to what Hamas would have done to them. Would the Israeli minister have been better to keep his mouth shut? Probably. But then I'm saying that as someone who didn't watch more than 1,000 of my countrymen slaughtered on home soil while the rest of the world looked the other way. I think this particular incident, Caleb, says more about the Australian government with its reaction than anything about the Israeli government.
4: Oh, but to be fair, though, I think the Australian government's reaction, which is not dissimilar to the reaction of the Israeli Prime Minister Benjamin Netanyahu, is fair. You know, there have to be certain standards and rules that you adhere to in a liberal democracy. And for a minister to go about taunting people who have been, arrested, essentially, and saying, you know, we're the landlords here in Israel, is just not necessary. It actually hands propaganda tools to these people that they do not deserve. Now, I've said many times that I think they ought to be allowed to float into Gaza, and when they get there, whatever happens to them there ain't none of my business. You know, if they come a cropper, well, you were stupid enough to go there and you get what you deserve. And so you hand them the propaganda tool to say, oh, you know, we were abducted, as they always say. And then on top of that, you've got Itamar Ben-Gvir going in and making a fool of himself in this circumstance, which opens it up to his own prime minister and other governments intervening. And the Italian prime minister, Giorgia Meloni, is another one. She said the images of Israeli minister Ben-Gvir are unacceptable. It's inadmissible that these demonstrators, including many Italian citizens, are subjected to this treatment that violates human dignity. The Italian government is immediately taking at the highest institutional levels all necessary steps to obtain the immediate release of the Italian citizens involved. Italy also demands an apology for the treatment reserved for those demonstrators and for the total disregard shown towards the explicit requests of the Italian government. And this is not a rabid left-wing prime minister saying this either. There are just certain standards you have to adhere to. We'd be saying it if we had... I mean, imagine if a minister in Australia decided he was going to go around in the cells overnight with people who've been arrested and going, "Ho, you idiot, what are you doing in here? How dare you? You haven't faced justice yet." You just can't do that stuff.
3: I think the context is a little different, though. We've not experienced what Israel experienced on October 7. I think it's the double standard that everybody demands the very highest of standards from Israel while shrugging at the rest of the world.
5: No, I think that Ben-Gvir went too far with this, because what this does is it plays into the hands of critics of Israel, it plays into the hands of the anti-Israel brigade and to the enemies, and actually gives these lunatics a free pass and a handball to say, "Oh, look at us, we were tortured, we were treated so badly." Next minute, you know, tomorrow I'm sure that Greta Thunberg will release a statement on Instagram saying the exact same thing. That is not what you want to see. I think he stooped too low. Yeah.
3: Is your objection that his treatment of them was shocking and appalling, as Penny Wong said, or is your objection it wasn't smart because it puts Israel at a disadvantage in terms of world opinion?
5: Both. I think both.
3: Waving an Israeli flag was shocking and appalling
5: behaviour.
3: It was more
5: the taunting of it. He didn't have to do that. Why do you have to do that? Two wrongs don't make a right. And I am so pro-Israel. You know that. I have backed Israel from the very, very beginning. But carrying on like a pork chop like this does nothing to their cause. And I'm so glad that Benjamin Netanyahu came out and said what he said. Now, as for Penny Wong, well, I'm not surprised that her rhetoric today was stronger than it was ever. She's never been this strong against Hamas. I mean, a few days, remember, after October 7th, she called for restraint. I have never, not once, ever heard a statement like that from Penny Wong about Hamas or about terrorism in general. So I completely think that Penny Wong acted ridiculously. And what, talking about Australia's ambassador to Israel making representations, well, what does she think that the Israeli ambassador is going to do? Benjamin Netanyahu has already released a statement condemning what this minister has done. So I'm not sure what Labor's doing other than grandstanding and once again playing to the vote as it always does. But I'm just saying that I think that Ben-Gvir went too far. It was unnecessary. And now every single one of these lunatic activists have the ammunition that they need, and it does not bode well.
3: One more question. I'll ask this to you, Caleb. Do you think the Israeli minister went too far, or do you think... Penny...

0: on the fact that you operate with different rules to a mob like Hamas.
1: True.
0: Which is what Netanyahu has said. I mean, his words were, the way that Minister Ben-Gvir dealt with the flotilla activists is not in line with Israel's values and norms. Mm-hmm. And that is correct. If you want to say we are better than this mob, you have to be better than the other mob. And unfortunately, I think that those sorts of actions just undermine that and they hand free kicks to people who really don't deserve them. Speaking of free kicks, it would seem here in Australia that if you are a school student, you say, well, I've got some kind of disability and you get special dispensation. That might be that you've got longer to do an exam or you get to do an exam in a room without other people or whatever it is. And in increasing numbers, people are doing this. Would you believe that 27% of school students now in Australia allegedly have some form of disability? This is up from 19.9% in 2019. Now, 19.9% is bad enough, I would have thought, but now we're up to 27% of students. So that means in the average classroom, 8 students has some kind of disability, we are told. Now, you can see on that graph that is there on your screen now the uptick there, and at the top is that number. You've gone from that 19.9 in 2019 to 27% last year, 2025. And then it goes through the different kinds of disabilities that have been listed. There's cognitive has gone from 10.9% to 14.3%. Physical's actually gone down from 2.5 to 2.2, which is good. Sensory is stagnant from 0.7% to 0.7%. But the one that's really gone up is socio-emotional disabilities, which I'll explain in a minute. That's gone from 5.7% in 2019 to 9.8% in 2025. So nearly double what it was just 5-6 years ago. Now, socio-emotional covers things like autism, ADHD, eating disorders, these sorts of things that are apparently exploding, if you are to look at these numbers, to the point now where across the country, 27% of students have an alleged disability. Now, you can see there on your screen, that's the state-by-state breakdown. WA does reasonably well, all things considered, 24.6%. Tasmania, 24.3%. You have places like the Northern Territory where it's 34.7%. And the socio-emotional there, you can see on the makeup, the NT again has the worst rates for that. But, I mean, seriously, how can we now be at a point where 27% of students on average have some kind of alleged disability for which they then, or the school, gets some level of special dispensation?
1: Well, I think the answer is if you pay for something, you get more of it, Caleb. And I'm not suggesting that most of these kids classified with disabilities aren't in some way having some sort of disability. But when you've got government providing money for schools and the schools don't need a medical diagnosis, they simply need to submit that this person has such and such disability, they get extra funding. $5 billion in the next financial year will go towards disability loading for schools. That's out of a total $33 billion education budget. That's a huge amount being given to schools for extra resources, extra teachers, extra equipment. And all they need to do is submit that this person is disabled. Why are you smiling at me like that?
2: Oh, no, I'm not.
1: Oh, OK.
2: No, sorry.
1: I like it when you smile. Carry on.
2: Oh, no, please keep going. As you were, I wasn't actually.
1: So the easy way to fix this, Danica, is stop providing all this money simply because a child has ADHD, or require schools to submit proper evidence that these children actually have some sort of disability before supplying the funding.
2: You know, I was thinking back to when I was at school when I was reading this article, right? And I vividly remember that in my primary school years, out of a classroom of, I want to say, 22, 23 kids, we had one child with ADHD, one. And I remember it very vividly, and you could tell that he did have ADHD. So when I read this, I cannot believe that some teachers have said that in their classroom of 24, 22 have ADHD, autism, or was told that the child has special needs. Now, The question has to be asked, how have we gotten here in Australia? And also read that schools actually do not need a medical diagnosis to define a student as disabled, which is worrying because this puts a lot of unnecessary pressure on teachers. So if this is happening since the COVID years,

0: per this report. Are we seeing a situation where a few things are at play? One, there's overdiagnosis, and we've seen it in reporting before about kids who are being handed a diagnosis willy-nilly by doctors. And I'm not saying because there are a lot of children who need additional help and needs, and I'm absolutely not disputing that. But is it a case of overdiagnosis? Is it a case of we are now seeing the impacts of the COVID pandemic where children didn't attend school for, say, 12 months? They were kept at home without learning the basic abilities about how to chat to other kids, to go out and have fun and rough it up a little bit. And are we now seeing that? Is this a case of children being too addicted to technology now and that is having an impact? I just think that it baffles me that we've got so many kids with so many problems. Well, I mean, do you know what I mean? What is going on? And I also feel for the teachers because, God, that's pretty tough. And this one teacher who said 22 out of 24 were diagnosed with a disability, well, she was told that that classroom wasn't even special needs. When you've got majority of your class that need help, it's a lot of work.
1: Well, allegedly need help. Maybe
0: allegedly.
1: Maybe they're not special needs.
0: Allegedly.
2: But, I mean, there's only so long that we can blame COVID for this, though. Like, yeah, COVID probably has played a role in it and probably played more of a role in places like Victoria than others. But this goes well beyond COVID. You know, this is the issue of parents being encouraged to and wanting to have their children classified as this because, you know, that they have issues with their kid at home. And so there is an easy solution that is offered, which is, you know, you get this diagnosis and then there's a pill. Or you get this diagnosis and you know, if you make it to level two autism, then you get NDIS funding, right? And so it's the system is set up to encourage you, which is essentially what you were suggesting before, James, to seek this stuff out. Same for schools. I mean, why would you not, as a teacher, if there's an opportunity to get your students an extra 10 minutes in an exam or other special dispensation, why wouldn't you encourage them to do it?
0: Yeah.
2: I mean, we've talked about this previously, that the rates of students in high school who get special dispensation for alleged disabilities and other conditions in their Year 12 exams, the schools that are overrepresented in those statistics are far and away private schools because they've worked out how to game the system.
0: Yep. Yep.
2: So if there is a system that can be gamed, why would you not be gaming the system?
0: Yeah, absolutely. I mean, it's like, to be honest, what we've seen on the NDIS. And this is the exact problem. And then when you go and call it out and you talk about it, people seem to get highly offended. Well, no. The point is something is critically wrong here when you've got so many kids claiming it and you don't even have to have a diagnosis for the schools to claim you as having
3: a disability. The tough one is once you've diagnosed these, or rather labelled these conditions as disabilities, woe behold any politician
0: absolutely.
3: Who tries to remove them because suddenly you don't care about disabled people,
0: exactly.
3: you don't care about children,
0: yep.
3: and so you're in all sorts of trouble to try and wind this back. The government are investing $40 million in diagnostic tools for schools to try and save about $400 million in false diagnoses that you know, are not necessary. But when you're spending $5 billion on disability loading, $400 million saving is a drop in the ocean, really.
0: Yeah, it's a lot of money being spent. Speaking of a lot of money being spent, let's play a game of what is the Labor government spending your money on now? Is it to help you improve your lives? No, it's actually giving a $350,000 grant to an artist who, well, I'm going to tell you what it is, said, and I quote, Where am I looking at this? Sorry, I've lost my line of thought. Labelled James Cook, the C word, and also ridiculed Pauline Hanson. Terrific. This is where your money's going. According to grant documents that were actually obtained by One Nation, the Albanese government gave artist Kite James $365,000 to tour her Red Flags exhibition. This is the taxpayer exhibition, including this image here you can see on your screen. Captain Cook smoking cigarettes above the words the C word and effer, complete with X's for eyes. Another artwork takes aim at One Nation leader Pauline Hanson stitching her head onto a tea towel, as you can see, beside a speech bubble that said, quote, I'm Indigenous, I was born here, one of her famous lines. So the funding for this artist included $48,000 from Creative Australia in 2023 and $317,000 from the federal government's Visions of Australia grant back in 2024. Pauline Hanson, after having found out this information, she's released a statement. She said, outrageous grants have been awarded to a woke anti-Australian art display mocking me and labelling James Cook a C-word. Documents attained by One Nation have uncovered an eye-watering $365,000 in grants awarded to Kite James to tour her Red Flags exhibition while Australians are struggling to live in this. This government is wasting your money on. Well, absolutely, and it's not the first time the government has wasted our money on so-called, quote, art. You remember $100,000 was given to an artist by the name of Khalid Sabsami, who painted a Hezbollah leader and what appeared to be a glowing light and also did art about the September 11 terror attacks. We've also seen Randa Abdel Fattah. She was handed over $800,000 in grant for her for some study that she was doing as well. Now, I do agree that art is in the eye of the beholder, but I think when it comes to our money being used on this so-called art, that's when it becomes a problem. We are in the middle of a cost of living crisis, and I don't think that that is appropriate, especially when, once again, we are seeing our values attacked. I am so sick to death of Captain Cook or any monuments that represent our history or our culture, our way of life, being attacked by these anti-Australian people. If you don't like our values, then leave this country. We will open the door willingly for you. If you don't like it, get out. And I'm sick to sick to death of people making it out like our history is wrong. We should be proud of our history. We should be proud of where we've come from and how far we've come as a country.
3: I can cop the government wasting money on useless art. I mean, it's not great, but whatever. Like you said, art is in the eye of the beholder. What I can't cop is the government wasting money not just on art that is useless, but on art that is clearly divisive. When you're labelling James Cook the C word, when you're openly mocking the leader of the most popular political party in the country right now, for all their talk about the importance of social cohesion, this is a government that is literally funding division. And the minister responsible, Tony Burke, what do you reckon he said when asked about this by the media? Crickets, nothing. Crickets. Didn't say a word.
0: Can I just say, when it comes to mocking Pauline Hanson, Pauline Hanson's been mocked all her life, right? Mm-hmm. And she shrugs it off. This will work for her. Mm-hmm. So I think it's wrong. I don't agree with it. But there are people out there who don't like Pauline Hanson. Pauline Hanson couldn't care less. So that's not the problem. The problem I have is with the Captain Cook. That is what I have an issue with, because I'm so sick to death of our history trying to be erased by these woke lunatic activists.
2: But I will say, you are well within your rights to call Captain Cook a C-U-N-T and draw that up. You're well within your rights to mock Pauline Hanson. Just do it on your own dime.
3: Correct.
0: Yes.
2: You know?
0: Yes.
2: Why do the rest of us have to pay for it? I mean, how is any of that worth a cumulative $365,000 public dollars? I mean, there's got to be some sort of money laundering exercise by the government, right? Oh, we'll just send the money over there and we'll forget it ever existed. I mean, seriously? Most people in the employment market, more than 90% of people would be performing their jobs for far less than $365,000, right? And somehow they manage to do it, and they manage to put out a lot more in terms of productivity than Kate James does with this sort of crap. How is it worth $365,000? I mean, once again, a government contract I wish I had been awarded, because I think I could have done a lot more with $365,000. And I'm a pretty ordinary artist, but I'm pretty sure I could produce something of better value than that. But seriously, why are we paying for this? I have no issue with the government funding the arts, because I think the arts fundamentally are a good thing, and there are certain things that governments fund because they are of social value. But when you make those decisions, you have to make a judgment call about whether or not there is social value in the art you are funding. And, you know, if you're funding the opera or you're funding theatre or ballet or, you know, landscapes of Australia, sure, that adds to Australian culture. But really, this? And we're paying for it?
3: And all of your questions are very well made. And do you reckon we'll get an answer from the minister responsible?
0: Of course not.
3: Of course we won't.
0: We won't.
3: Anyway, all right, let's talk about retirement, which we're all very close to, guys.
2: Speak for yourself.
3: There's a copper in Queensland, Tony Parsons, who is fast approaching the age of 60. And if you're a police officer in Queensland, 60 is the mandatory age of retirement. He is taking his case to the Human Rights Commission, saying that forcing police to retire at the age of 60 amounts to discrimination. It's ageist. He says the legislation the Queensland Police Service relies upon to enforce my mandatory retirement is in itself discriminatory based on age discrimination and not in accordance with modern societal expectations, modern societal progression and engagement without discrimination. He wants to carry on working in the police force, which is a good thing because we talk regularly about the fact police recruitment is down. Queensland are recruiting officers from other states to come and work in the Sunshine State. So why wouldn't they want a good police officer who's served faithfully to carry on if he's physically able? Now, part of this relates to their superannuation. In Queensland, they get 18% superannuation, which ain't too bad. That is because they have to retire at 60, so they get the higher superannuation compared to 12% in other states where they can work beyond the age of 60. Now, Tony Parsons has been told he can come back and continue working, but at a lower rank and at a lower rate of pay doing different duties. He argues, if I'm fit, if I'm able, if I'm willing, why should I not be able to continue in my role?
0: I absolutely agree with him. Good on him. I don't actually think that 60 is old. I think that 60 is young. And if you are fit and healthy, then go for it. Now, the only thing that I would say is if you are working on the front line and you're out there day in, day out, doing what I would deem to be quite physical activity, then if you are still not at that stage at 60 where you are physically able to perform your duties to the best of your ability, that is when I would say, as a police officer on the front line, that would be of concern. And I would say, OK, maybe. But don't shift them out. There needs to be some sort of testing done. But 60 is young, for goodness sake. And when we are dealing with a crisis, this is not just Queensland, but pertaining to Queensland, across the country, there is a recruitment crisis right now in the force. We are desperate for experience. We're desperate for seasoned officers to be able to carry out these tasks. Why wouldn't you keep him on? I think 60 is young, in my view.
2: Well, it seems like they're cutting off their noses to spite their faces. Mm-hmm. I mean, oh, so we've got to pay extra super, 18%. Well, surely the first order of business for a police force is to prevent and solve crime. And someone who's been in the game, I mean, you know, say you go to work at 17 or 18 to become a copper, so you've spent, you know, 42-odd years in the force. I mean, that's the kind of guy you want hanging around, isn't it? You've got younger fellas coming through. I mean, you got that bloke in the cop shop with you or out on the beat with you or, you know, makes his way up to being a detective or whatever it is. That's the kind of experience that you would want in a police force. And these blokes are being told, oh, sorry, you turn 60, we'll just draw an arbitrary line and say you're no longer wanted anymore. I honestly don't understand it. It makes no sense. It's the same in the army as well. They force you to retire at 60.
0: And pilots, same too. They're forced, and
2: there are, you know, occasional cases of special dispensation if there's no one else who can do a job. But, you know, I don't understand. If you are up to the job, why should there be any age cut off at all? If you want to do the job, surely, even though you might cost a bit more money, the value that you get out of an experienced copper is more than someone who's just come out of the academy.
0: And someone like this man, he would be such a great mentor to constables and younger officers coming through the ranks when they are faced with their first massive tasks, you know, when they see a dead body or having to arrest a junkie or really frightening and intimidating situations. To have somebody like this on the force to help guide them and educate them through or how to handle particularly difficult situations and intimidating situations, their knowledge would be absolutely valuable.
3: It'll be fascinating to see how the Human Rights Commissioner deals with this.
0: Yeah.
3: You could imagine some other protected characteristics if someone was to complain, I'm being discriminated against on this basis. We don't get many cases, at least not that come to the media, with people claiming age discrimination. So it'd be a fascinating one to watch.
2: Indeed. You might wonder what they're putting in the water up there in Queensland. I mean, they're making their experienced coppers retire at 60, and then you've got the general manager of the Queensland Tourism Industry Council shooting off her mouth, saying some pretty odd things at a conference. Now, she was speaking at a conference, tourism conference, this week, and she was asked what they could do or what could be done to improve hotel occupancy in Queensland. They're having a bit of trouble with tourism at the moment. And so Melanie Anderson, who is the general manager, as I say, of the Queensland Tourism Industry Council, says to this person, "I would say get a sharpshooter for Donald Trump. That would fix the problems right now, and let us get on with business." Now, what she's suggesting is that the war in the Middle East has affected the tourism industry, and there obviously people are travelling less, so there are fewer people staying in hotels. And basically what she's saying is, well, if you off the president, then all of that will be fixed and away we'll go. Now, look, obviously it's a joke, but it is an exceedingly poor taste. Why the hell you would open your mouth up in this climate when we have seen countless attempts on the life of the president, I don't know. But she's now been stood down as the general manager of the Queensland Tourism Industry Council, and her bosses were very quick to get up at this property council conference and say they had nothing to do with these comments. On one hand, I do actually feel a bit sorry for her, because it was a stupid joke, right? She's run her mouth without thinking about it. I don't believe she actually wants Donald Trump to be shot. But on the other hand, you go, oh, God, you know, you're representing the brand, which is the Tourism Council, and you say things like that, you really should know better. I mean, I suppose the question is whether she ought to pay for it with her job or not.
3: I'm going to side with you on that in defending her a little bit, because I think it was in the context of a Q&A.
2: Yep.
3: In front of an audience of 100, 150 people, and most of us have been involved in those sort of events, and there's a bit of banter and it's back and forwards, and it's pretty easy to say something that, with a little bit of hindsight, yeah, I probably shouldn't have said that, and it just popped out in the heat of the moment. No harm intended, but I tell you what, it'll harm her ability to travel to the United States.
2: No, indeed, yeah.
3: Because we've just had Abby Chatfield's boyfriend not able to play his concerts in the US, presumably because of comments Abby Chatfield made about Trump being assassinated. And now here we've got the head of Queensland Tourism, or the key executive, probably will not be able to get a visa to go to the United States because of this.
0: It's a bad look. It's a really, really bad look. And I'm sure that she didn't mean it intentionally, obviously, but you are representing a brand when you are at these sorts of Q&A events. You have to be held in very high regard. You have to be very careful in your wording. And I'm all for a bit of a joke. I'm all for a bit of fun. But this sort of a comment just goes way too far. I mean, it was only a couple of weeks ago where there was another assassination attempt on Donald Trump's life. And there has been a lot of, you know, commentary in particular about what words mean, and when words in, you know, the hands of an idiot who's watching and goes, oh, I'm going to try and take matters into my own hands, some sort of deranged lunatic. This is what has happened in the last three attempts on Donald Trump's life. So I think it's poor. In a way, I do feel a little bit sorry for her, because I don't know how you really come back from something like this now. And she was an executive on Queensland Tourism. She would have been on a pretty good figure, and she'd probably be thinking to herself,
3: I think you apologise. You say, look, it was in poor taste. I should never have said it. Of course I didn't mean it. And I'm horribly embarrassed that I said something so stupid. And everyone moves on, don't they?
2: Yeah, you've just got to do the mea culpa.
0: But can you? People cancel people pretty quickly nowadays.
2: At the risk of making another death joke, I don't think it's a hanging offence.
0: No.
2: You know, it was in bad taste, but I think we can move on from it. But can you imagine being the media advisor at the Queensland Tourism Industry Council when you got the call to say, oh, the general manager's just said this at a conference? You would have gone, oh, my God, you have to be joking.
0: Yeah, it's shocking. Now, look, speaking of shocking, the Taliban has officially legalised child marriage for girls as young as 9. It's actually unfathomable to think about. The Afghan political party states that a girl has reached puberty at the age of 9, and can be wed, and that, quote, the silence of a virgin girl can be interpreted as marital consent. So in other words, if a girl stays silent, a young, vulnerable girl doesn't say anything, scared to death, oh, well, we'll take that as consent. I just... It's just unbelievable. Where is the UN on this? Have we heard from the UN? No. Where are the feminists? Any feminists care to make a comment? Haven't heard from any feminists. And at the same time, I want to show you this from the BBC. They were interviewing an Afghan man who says he's, quote, had to make the tough decision to sell his two young daughters as sex slaves just to put food on the table. But the most baffling part about this is the BBC doesn't paint the little girls as the victims, but paints the father as the victim.
4: I'm ready to sell my daughters. I'm poor and in debt. I come home with parched lips, distressed and confused. My children come to me saying, Baba, give us some bread. It breaks my heart, but it's the only way to feed my other children.
0: The father then goes on to say, oh, well, it breaks my heart, but this is the only way to feed my children, and basically says he's forced to take such drastic action. No. The father is not forced here. The father is evil. The father is the evil one in this situation. The little girls are being forced to be sex slaves, and they're no more than 5, 6, 7 years old. And the BBC, which is meant to be the representative broadcaster of Britain, paints the father as the victim. Look, we need to be able to have decent and proper conversations about this, and you can't because it always gets palmed off as is Islamophobia, which it's not, but we have to talk about parts of this culture which are completely incompatible with a Western democracy, and this is one prime example, and it should send shivers up the spine of everybody in the West who genuinely cares about democracy when little girls are being sold as sex slaves. It makes my stomach turn, James.
3: How could the BBC journalist not have wondered, who are the men buying these 7, 8, 9-year-old girls? And what on earth possesses them to do that? And what creates a culture in which this is accepted as normal? But that question never seems to have arisen in the mind of the reporter, who is just incredibly sympathetic to these fathers. And what sort of a father sells his daughter as a sex slave so that he can feed the rest of the family? You would sell yourself into slavery rather than your daughter.
2: Well, I was going to say, because the written article from the BBC says, quote, the men here are desperate. Danica and I haven't had children, but you've got sons. Would you be so desperate, James, as to sell one of your children so that you could feed the other one?
3: Any parent would lay down their life for their children.
2: Well, how can you possibly even frame it in, these men are desperate, so they're selling a kid in order to feed the rest of it? It's just unbelievable that anyone could possibly look at it and take that away from it. But the taxpayers of Britain are paying for that sort of coverage.
3: Is this a case of cultural relativism strikes again?
2: Well, I think there is an element of that. And you've got to ask, where are all the feminists in the West jumping up and down? I mean, they should be outraged about this. Mm-hmm. This should be the front of every feminist news website and whatever. They should all be writing about it.
0: But there'll be crickets. The UN... Where's the United Nations always jumping up and down about human rights abuses?
2: To be fair,
0: Where is the international community? Where is everybody?
2: To be fair, the UN has called out Afghanistan and the Taliban before. But, I mean, this should just be so much bigger than it is. Mm-hmm. Where are the feminists and all these people who would jump up and down about, looking sideways at a woman in the West? And on this stuff, they're largely silent.
3: Yeah, indeed. All right, we're going to go to a break. When we come back, we'll take a look at what's making headlines tomorrow, including business people in Anthony Albanese's own electorate starting to turn on the Prime Minister. That's next.
5: Sky News will be back after this short break.

0: Well, you know things are bad for the Prime Minister when the people of Marrickville are turning on him, but that's on the front page of tomorrow's Daily Telegraph. "We're losing hope," reads the headline. "Life's not so easy living next door to Albanese." The article reads, "Small business owners in Anthony Albanese's own electorate are fuming at Labor's sick budget blindside, which they describe as another attack on hardworking traders already absorbing rising running costs, fuel prices and inflation." The papers interviewed Josh Degnan, whose family owns Black Forest Smokehouse and a repair shop owner, and they're leading their voices to a nationwide revolt against tax hikes. Not sure the Prime Minister would be thrilled to wake up in the morning and read that over his coffee, Danica.
1: No, I think he would probably spit his coffee out, like he probably has spat out all the memes this week. But no, he doesn't have a problem with the memes. Apparently he thinks he looks really good in them. You know, I was thinking as well, I mean, these were once probably a lot of Labor voters in his heartland. And Marrickville, his popularity in Marrickville is so, so big. And you would think that Labor insiders would be extremely worried that Labor heartland is starting to turn. And we've said it this week as well with all of those memes, young voters, whom Anthony Albanese has always fancied himself as appealing to, are turning. And now we've got the heartland, there'd be alarm bells ringing in Canberra.
2: Oh, I think I've purchased some bacon from Black Forest Smokehouse before as well. Good product, I have to say. But, you know, it's... This is the great furphy of this budget, that, you know, it's allegedly meant to help out all these young people and all be able to buy houses, etc. It's punishing those people.
1: Yep.
2: You know, anyone who has some ambition to get ahead in life, the sort of person who wants to buy a home against all odds, is the kind of person who's actually being punished by this budget. It is just extraordinary. Speaking of people being punished by the budget, I mean, unlikely characters on the front of the Canberra Times tomorrow, says their start-up move out. Canberra tech start-up co-founders Akhil Akbar and Mei Weng Bro Smith said if Labor's CGT changes go ahead, they may move their company overseas. "Now they've devalued our company, so it's just like, what's the point?" Akhil said. Now, I mean, have a look at those two people there. If we can get that front page back. It's hard to think of two more Canberra-looking people, the sort of people that you would think that Labor would be all over and they'd be all over. I mean, even those types are being put off by Labor's budget. Mm-hmm. If you can't win the Canberra set, and keeping in mind that Labor has been in power in Canberra at a state level anyway for something like 26 years, 25 years I think it is, if you've got people in Canberra starting to say, "Whoa, hang on a minute, this is no good," that's when you know you're in real trouble.
0: Absolutely.
1: Yep, absolutely. I mean, they to me look like they could be Green voters, even,
2: well,
1: possibly.
2: Well, they could well be, yeah.
1: They could
2: and
1: be.
2: And they'd be even more communist, you would have thought. But
1: that's
2: no,
1: right.
2: They're getting done over.
1: Yeah, alarm bells are ringing. Alarm bells are ringing. Now, let's look at The Australian tomorrow. Carve out Catch 22. Concerns are rising inside the Albanese government over how to carve out startups from new capital gains tax rules without undermining the changes, as Atlassian co-founder Scott Farquhar and Teal MP Allegra Spender join forces to strike a CGT deal for Australia's biggest tech successes. Founders and representatives of major Australian tech companies such as Canva, which former Prime Minister Paul Keating singled out this week as not needing a CGT carve-out, attended a roundtable with Ms. Spender this week where there were discussions to define who should be covered by any protections in the upcoming tax legislation. I mean, this to me just sounds like it literally has been slapped together, slip, slop, slap. Nobody knows who's getting what. Nobody knows what industry is going to be impacted and how. And it just goes to show how much of a thought bubble this was by Labor to save their own backsides. And yet you're going to have business owners in every single sector, even startup companies, also being impacted by this ad hoc legislation.
0: Well, notice there was a group, and the Australian article mentions them, a group of women entrepreneurs who have come out and attacked this as well. So you've got, what have we got now? We've got tradies, working class, we've got female entrepreneurs, we've got the young alternate set in Canberra. Is there a demographic left for Labor?
1: For Labor?
2: Not really. Maybe members of the Labor caucus, but then even they apparently are concerned about the way this has all fallen out. But once you start making carve-outs, how do you say that one person deserves a carve-out and another person doesn't? Okay, so it's a start startup. So because you started your business in the last 5 years, you might get a carve-out. But because you started your business 15 years ago and you've done all right, well, you don't get a carve-out. Or tech, we'll exempt tech because we want people in tech to do well. But then someone else will say, well, you know, my motor repair business is keeping this country moving because I repair the trucks that move all the food around the country. Oh, what about me? I'm keeping this country on the go. Like, how can you possibly argue that one person deserves a carve-out and another person doesn't? It has to be one rule for all, but that's the problem here, is they've applied one rule for all and all are unhappy about it.
0: Yeah. Any chance today's carve-out headline may be a cave-in headline?
1: Oh, that's a good one.
0: A week from now, do you
1: reckon? I think it might be cave in. It will have sad pictures of Jim Chalmers and Anthony Albanese on the cover.
2: I tell you what, though, Jim Chalmers, who would have harboured ambitions to be the next Labor Prime Minister, I wonder whether he's quietly looking in the mirror at the moment going, oh, Jim, I've buggered this up. And also, whether the Prime Minister is quietly waking up in the morning.
0: You're doing great.
2: Well done, Jimmy boy. Because there's always been that tussle between the two. And maybe the Prime Minister just let Jim do a few things here that he otherwise wouldn't
0: have. Tell you what, we could end up with Jim Chalmers looking as miserable as Tanya Plibersek.
2: Well, I'd take Tanya Plibersek over Jim Chalmers any day of the week.
0: All right, the front page of tomorrow's Herald Sun. Firebomb farce, justice joke. Victim police outrage as two teens set free after admitting to devastating arson attack on club and factory. Victims of a Bar Wars firebombing are outraged after teen arsonists who admitted torching their alcohol factory and a city nightclub have been freed. Senior police battling the crime wave are fuming. I see what they did there, that their hard work has been undone. Just another day in Victoria, really, Danica.
1: Well, it's been on the front page every single day this week, it feels. Another farce, another bail, all these teens getting off with a slap on the wrist. So, just another day in the safest city in Australia, apparently.
2: They do nothing to help themselves.
1: Nothing at all. They're a joke now. It's a laughing stock, really, which is sad. It shouldn't be because there's genuine victims out there, but it's a laughing stock.
2: Why would you want to be a copper in Victoria?
1: You wouldn't bother.
2: Like, you go, geez, what am I getting up in the morning to do this job for when everyone else seems to be
1: against... You'd want to retire at 60.
2: That's right.
1: If you're a cop in Victoria.
2: You'd be saying, get me out here at 45 if you've got an opportunity.
1: Exactly.
2: Good grief. On the front of the Advertiser tomorrow, another bit of penny pinching from the government. Awful penny pinching. Ultimate insult. Veterans Affairs Minister Matt Keogh has spent more on a return flight for his wife than the annual travel budget he acts for the grieving parents of war hero Cameron Baird. The WA federal MP claimed $2,881.40 of taxpayers' money to jet wife Annabelle into Sydney for the Military Pride Ball. Yeah, the Military Pride Ball? What the hell is that? At Crown Sydney Hotel on October 18, 2025, and home again to Perth the next day. Now what they've done here is when you win the VC, you get an annual allowance of about $5,000 to be able to go to events and travel to promote the work of the military and the VC, etc. So when the posthumous award was given to Mr. Baird, they gave half of that allowance to his parents, and they have then been using that to go to functions and promote what their son did and talk to school kids about military service and stuff. And so the federal government's turned around and said, you don't get that $2,500 a year anymore. You don't deserve it. I mean,
1: unbelievable.
2: $2,500 in the entirety of the federal budget, and they're just about to rake in an extra $80 billion in tax in this budget, and they can't give the parents of a dead VC recipient $2,500 to go and spruik the work of the military. What a bunch of miserly, penny-pinching bastards.
0: Well said, Caleb. Well said. We're going to go to a break. When we come back, a radio station announces the death of King Charles. Now, it'll be true one day, but just wasn't true today. That's coming up next.
3: Sky News will be back after this short break.

0: Sky News will be back after this short break.
1: Welcome back to the program, Danica. You love the Royals, and it was a big day for Royal news today. Not all of it true.
2: It was fake news, as Donald Trump said. Yes, Radio Caroline over in the UK accidentally announced the death of King Charles, except, of course, he's not actually dead.
3: This is Radio Caroline. We have suspended our normal programs until further notice as a mark of respect following the passing of His Majesty King Charles III. We will now be playing suitable continuous music until further notice.
2: Oh, dear. I mean, that's catastrophic. That's catastrophic. Radio Caroline is blaming a computer error, they say. So I think it was lined up. You know, the scheduling, it gets lined up when you're in a radio station and someone has just gone, boom, accidentally pressed the button.
4: Well, Radio Caroline was sort of one of the original pirate stations, right?
2: And was it?
4: It would seem that they're still running a pirate operation.
2: Are they out on the sea or something? Good, great. I mean, that's a shocker. That's a real shocker.
1: All right, I want to ask you a question. Do you think this is a crime or a great advertisement? A fish and chip shop on the central coast of New South Wales has posted vision of a customer stealing the chicken salt shaker from their store. We'll have a look at this vision here, and you'll see the woman is there and she's looking about. Then she places the chicken salt shaker first behind her purse and then tucks it into her cardigan before leaving. Now, apparently, this is the 20th time that the chicken salt has been stolen from this store in the past 5 years. So it's a crime. But I want to go to that store on the Central Coast. It's Anthony's Seafood and Burgers in Kincumber. The chicken salt there is so good, it's worth stealing, Caleb.
4: Must be excellent. I do love chicken salt, but I probably wouldn't steal it. Now, what's going on at the Department of Education in the UK? Not like they've got enough trouble in the UK as it is. Well, this.
5: Right. What are we doing to help the children?
6: Come in, let's have a chat.
4: That's the education minister. I mean, what on earth are they doing? That's a woman called Gemma Collins. I'd never heard of her until a couple of weeks ago when she was at Cheltenham at the races and they interviewed her and she was up on the punt. Apparently she's from some show called The Only Way is Essex or something. But what are they doing getting her to do stupid videos like that for the education department?
2: She's hilarious, though. And it's not, this is not her fault, but she's funny.
1: That was not her best work.
2: No, really. Probably not.
1: That's it from us. Enjoy your weekend. Coming up next is the Rita Penahy Show. Good night.
0: Sky News will be back after this short break.

0: Sky News will be back after this short break. On Sky News Australia, this is the Rita Panahi Show.
1: Good evening and welcome to the Rita Panahi Show. Coming up tonight, Pauline Hanson's fiery clash with SBS. Nick Cater will join me to cover that and the day's top headlines. Chris Bowen heads to Denmark for another climate conference. Professor Ian Plimer has some thoughts on that. Amy Horowitz will have the latest from the US, including the Democrats' descent into violence. Michelle Obama continues her Australian tour, and you won't believe how much she's charging for tickets. Kinsey Schofield will have that and the latest entertainment news. And Lefties Losing It features this charming young lass making an important contribution to public debate. But first, desperate times call for desperate measures, and it doesn't get much more desperate than wheeling out Labor luminary Paul Keating. Yes, that's what the Albanese government has sung to. The man who gave Australia 18% interest rates and the recession we had to have has come out in support of Labor's tax hikes. According to Paul Keating, the blame all lies with the Howard-era capital gains tax discount, which he says caused investors to flood the property market and make housing unaffordable. He also said John Howard and Peter Costello thought they could do their used car selling and dodgy accounting mates a favour by jacking a 50% discount onto the taxation of capital profits, destroying the inflation discounting system I had set up to tax the real gain only. Joining me now is Menzies Research Centre Senior Fellow Nick Cater. Nick, Paul Keating also has hit out at investors. He claims they have feasted on lightly taxed capital gains for 25 years. Feasted.
2: I think your point's exactly right, Rita. I mean, what next? It just shows the desperation of the government that it's budgeted in such a mess. What will they do after this? You know, wheel out Ben Chifley from beyond the grave to tell us why we should nationalise the banks or something. Look, it's a little bit sad, I think, for those of us who lived through that era and saw some of the really good reforms. Not everything Keating did was good by a long way, but he did some really positive stuff, as Howard did, which allowed people to actually get richer. Ordinary people could buy shares, they could invest in property, they could invest, of course, in superannuation, Paul Keating's great contribution. And that means that today, you know, there are hundreds of thousands of people who are able to retire, who are looking either retired or going into retirement, being able to fund themselves. They're not having to use the public pension. Public pension is not a lot of money. And they want to do better than that. And what's more, they're not tapping future taxpayers forever and ever by drawing on the pension. So I think Paul Keating has kind of lost his mojo here just a little bit.
1: Oh, yes. I know. Attacking investors for feasting, they were still paying plenty of tax on capital gains, not to mention that they were using after-tax income to invest. Mm. So, and like you said, they're saving taxpayers from supporting them in retirement. And this is the thanks they get, getting attacked by a has-been prime minister. Now, let's have a listen to Jim Chalmers, the treasurer here, struggling to answer a simple question about his tax hikes. Watch him get a little bit stroppy when the interviewer tries to make sense of his warped logic.
3: You just said that the current system undercompensates
4: over
3: shares.
4: That 20-year period, yeah.
3: And you're trying to fix that mm-hmm. by taxing shares at a higher rate.
4: Well, not necessarily higher. It depends how long they hold the shares, what kind of return they're getting, what their marginal tax rate
3: is. But again, for the vast majority, will be taxed at a higher rate.
4: Well, it remains to be seen. I mean, we can only go on what we've seen.
3: You don't know the modelling on that?
4: Yeah, I'm explaining the modelling, which is in that 20-year period. We saw that shares were undercompensated and housing was overcompensated.
3: That's the previous 20-year period, but in the future.
4: Well, we can't analyse the next 20 years that haven't happened yet. We've analysed a period of time between the change being made.
1: Explaining the modelling. I didn't like his tone there. He's trying to explain the modelling, which apparently doesn't really exist because you can't model the future, you can't analyse. I'm thoroughly confused, Nick.
2: This is where Paul Keating could have been of some help. He could have said to Jim Chalmers, look, Jim, you don't want to end up as the next John Hewson. You don't want to be here having to argue, try to tell people how much GST will be put on birthday cakes and whether it applies to the candles. You know, you've lost the argument when you've got to that point. And I think this is where this government's at with this budget. It's completely out of their control. They've lost the narrative. They never had the narrative because it was a very poor narrative. They've lost the credibility. They've certainly lost the moral authority after blatantly lying about their policies before the last election. Now, best to give this away. I think some of the wiser advisers, columnists in the newspapers are saying, look, just fix all this up, clear the decks, apologise for what you got wrong and move on. That's the only way they can rescue this terrible budget.
1: Now, Pauline Hanson sat down with SBS for a wide-ranging interview, and it's clear the One Nation leader is well and truly fed up with leftist activist journalists. Listen to how she responds to this question about neo-Nazis from SBS chief political correspondent Anna Henderson.
5: Can I ask you about that Royal Commission and about some of One Nation's support base there as well? Because there is a neo-Nazi element of your support base. How will you ensure...
6: Sorry, Anna. That's rubbish.
5: Well, there are neo-Nazis who back you. They comment on Facebook.
6: Nothing to do with me, and that's got nothing to do with One Nation.
5: So you won't see those fringe ideologies coming
6: into Don't try and make out that they're part of One Nation or part of our team or anything like that. It's got nothing to do with it. So don't head down that path with me. I'm sick and tired of the media throwing this at me all the time.
5: I'm just saying they're supporters. I'm not saying they're in your party or part of your party machine.
6: They're supporters. Yeah. And before One Nation came on, where were they? Who did they support? Did you follow that up? I don't know who is out there supporting me. I've got people from all different cultural backgrounds, walks of life, ages, you name it, supporting One Nation because they support my policies, what I stand for. So don't have a go at me as if it's going to belittle or denigrate my party, what I stand for, because I may have this fringe out there support us. Got nothing to do with their fringe. They're out here. They're going to support someone.
1: Nick, I wonder how much time Anna Henderson or her researchers spent looking at the comments section of Labor posts on social media or the Greens, because I can guarantee you that they are littered with virulently anti-Semitic comments, but you never hear their MPs being asked about that element of their supporter base. It's always something that One Nation is attacked with.
2: Yeah, he's a bit rich, isn't it, for one of the house channels for the far green left to be talking about extremist ideology from Pauline Hanson.
1: Yeah.
2: Would it be nice to have a conversation, for instance, about what is a woman? Let's see what the SBS's house view is on that. I suspect it's not the same as yours and mine or Pauline Hanson's. This is the thing they get wrong, and they shouldn't get it wrong anymore because the opinion polls show it, right? Pauline Hanson is polling very well indeed, and she's taking the voters from both Labour and the Coalition, possibly in different proportions, but they're coming from the left, or the nominal left, and the nominal right. So where does that put Pauline Hanson? Straight bang in the middle of Australian politics and the Australian people, whereas, of course, the SBS, with its tiny audience. I mean, not everything on SBS is bad. I mean, I love the cycling, I love the soccer, but maybe the Eurovision Song Contest sometimes. But everything else, you know, they shouldn't ought to be doing this stuff. There's enough of this stuff around free on available on Google if that's what people want to watch. We shouldn't be putting taxpayers' money into this, surely.
1: Yeah, SBS, I think, flies under the radar. There's so much focus on the ABC and the $1 billion plus they get annually, but SBS gets hundreds of millions of dollars in taxpayer funds, and really, they don't fulfil their charter either. And like you say, they get annually, but SBS gets hundreds of millions of dollars in taxpayer funds, and really, they don't fulfil their charter either. And like you said, so much

0: First of all, number one came in and made big cuts to tax rates in America because America was very highly taxed at that stage. And crucially, in 1985, he indexed tax rates, exactly what Angus Taylor is going to be doing. And he did it to starve the beast. I mean, if you index tax rates so that you, the government can never raise taxes more than the level it's actually raising above inflation, then, you know, you force government into deciding priorities and deciding money that's being well spent, and you pull back the size of government. Ronald Reagan did all that. But there's another side to it, and Angus Taylor, I can tell you, is onto this. He's been having conversations with his colleagues about what Ronald Reagan did for a long time, long before he became leader. And the other beautiful thing about this is not only did you cut government down to size, but you put the money to use in productive ways that grows the economy. I mean, it's quite simple, isn't it? If you don't collect taxes, if you don't give that money to the government to spend and you give it to ordinary people to spend, they're going to spend in coffee shops, restaurants, local stores. And those are things that actually grow the economy. Give the money to the government and it's just going to tip it down the sink on things like poles and wires and solar and all that waste of money that doesn't actually do anything for the economy, just makes it worse.
1: Was that Kerry Packer who had that line that you don't give the government any extra money because they're not doing a very good job of spending it, are they? Now, anti-Israel activist and academic Randa Abdel Fattah has been longlisted for Australia's most prestigious literary award. Her novel, which is called Discipline, it's exploring concepts like truth-telling and self-censorship, Nick, very important. It has appeared alongside nine others for the 2026 Miles Franklin Literary Award. This is the same book that led to her inclusion into the 2026 Adelaide Writers Festival, and we all remember the controversy there, and she was ultimately removed. What do you make of this? I haven't read the book. I can't tell you if it deserves this praise. I'm hoping you've done a little bit of reading. What do you think of her work?
0: I'm usually very diligent on this show for doing my research. And I did actually go onto Kindle to see if I could download the book this morning and read it. And then I looked, $16.50. Nah, maybe not. So I'm afraid I haven't read it either. Maybe it's a brilliant literary work. I suspect not. I suspect that Miles Franklin, you know, the author whose name is given to this wonderful award, she'd be turning in her grave right now at the very thought of it. I could be wrong on this. I mean, let's wait. Maybe somebody will give me a copy of the book and I'll read it happily. But the thing is, one suspects not. You know, this is tokenism, isn't it? These people get there, like the Archibald Awards, where the paintings are pretty ordinary these days, but you get there because you tick the boxes for intersectionality or whatever, you know. And she ticks a number of those boxes, so she gets an enormous advantage when it comes to this, whereas, of course, I've been a dismal failure in literary awards all my life.
1: Well, the Archibald still has incredible paintings entered. It's just that the winner tends to be these days something that is somewhat of a national embarrassment. Yeah. And this year's winner seemed to go viral. I saw accounts overseas sharing it and saying, this is the best Australia can do. Nick Cater, always a pleasure. Thanks for your time.
0: Thanks for you.
1: Now, One Nation leader Pauline Hanson has announced a plan to upend Australia's oil and gas sector by levying a royalty on all production and taking direct public equity stakes in new exploration and drilling projects. She announced the policy in Adelaide earlier today. The plan would create a taxpayer-owned investment vehicle to boost exploration in exchange for equity and a share of returns. One Nation would also slash red and green tape to turbocharge new exploration for oil and gas. Joining me now is Professor Ian Plimer, Executive Director at Hancock Prospecting and a leading geologist and author. Ian, what do you think of this plan? It's something that even segments of the left have championed, taxpayers owning these assets.
2: Well, I think it's a very difficult one to market amongst the oil and gas producers. Amongst the public, this will gain support. And Pauline Hanson's treading a very difficult line between public support and support from the industry. Now, at today's conference, which is the Australian Energy Producers Conference in Adelaide, she raised this point.

0: policy. She had been consulting various people in the industry about it. I think there's a lot more consultation to take place because there's some degree of objection. But she's most adamant that these policies come from her party. They don't come from any benefactors. This is very, very much unlike the Labor Party, where you're basically having union policies to create union jobs all over the place. She's actually looking at policy that might benefit Australia. So I think it's got a way to go yet. I think to air it in front of a couple of thousand people from the oil and gas industry was exactly the right thing to do. And that's what she did today in Adelaide at the Australian Energy Producers Conference.
1: And would that slashing of red tape, green tape, black tape, would that extend to the industry as a whole, or would it only be for projects where the taxpayer has a stake?
0: Well, unless it's done countrywide with all of the industries, be they agriculture, be they fishing, be they mining, be they oil, be they gas, then our country is a very, very risky place to invest in. You cannot invest in a country where you might take decades to get approvals by bureaucrats who've never taken a risk in their life, who've never worked in the private sector, who do not understand the primary industries that they're meant to govern. So in my view, she's being very consistent on this, and she has to be firmer. Get out of the way. Let people who know what they're doing do it and let all Australians benefit. But at this stage in the history of Australia, it is almost impossible to invest in this country, which is why many Australian companies are not investing in Australia. The risks are just too high.
1: Now, Energy Minister Chris Bowen has travelled to Denmark this week in his first major foreign engagement as president of negotiations for this year's UN Climate Summit. He attended the Copenhagen Climate Ministerial. Chris Bowen has also set up an office of the presidency in his department, Ian. Australia's overall COP31 commitments over the next 3 years are going to cost around $200 million.
0: Well, I think Mr. Bowen has a problem with his ego. He's got a problem with his ideology. And we should understand that by changing the captain of the Titanic and shifting around the deck chairs makes absolutely no difference, because we, the poor suffering taxpayer, still pay for these shenanigans. Even the IPCC is walking away from its predictions of the past. Most major countries are now saying, no, this is costing too much. Let's walk away from it. We gave it a good go. We spent trillions of taxpayers' dollars and have got nothing for it. Let's go back to reliable energy, which doesn't involve COP31. It involves coal, it involves gas, it involves oil. And these countries that have walked away from their coal have come back to it. Countries who walked away from uranium, like Germany, have come back to it. It's about time that Australia walked away from the ridiculous net zero and COP31 taxpayer-funded jaunts and started to make electricity cheap for the average punter. It used to be until we had net zero.
1: Well, we've had the coalition belatedly walk away from net zero, but they still signed up to Paris. So let's see if they make some amends there. Now, before you go, workers at Snowy Hydro 2.0 have recorded dozens of detailed complaints about safety and faulty equipment at the hydro scheme. The latest spat follows the Australian newspaper revealing CFMEU officials lodged more than 500 requests to enter worksites around Snowy Hydro in the past year. Ian, we are being told this project could cost as much as $42 billion to compete. $42 billion. I'm old enough to remember Malcolm Turnbull telling us it was going to cost around $2 billion.
0: Well, this is not a project to make electricity more reliable or cheaper for Australians. This is a project to enrich the CFMEU. This is a project where we have taxpayers' money and we can just take as much as we like to put in a project. And we might as well do what we did in the Great Depression of the 1930s. We might as well pay people to dig holes and fill them in again, because that's what we're doing with Snowy Hydro. We have to remember, we once had cheap, reliable electricity. we have to remember that we use a lot of energy to pump water uphill. We also lose energy when it comes downhill due to friction and other factors. And this is a net loss process, a net loss in money, which taxpayers are transferring to the CFMEU. It's a net loss in energy. We have cheap, reliable energy in this country. We have almost totally destroyed it. And Snowy Hydro is going to do nothing to the average taxpayer's pocket. It is an embarrassment. And a construction project like this should have been stopped years ago. Someone in the organisation who is looking after the spending of our money, the taxpayers' money, should have said, wait a minute, folks, this is way over time, way over budget, stop it. No one has the guts to do it.
1: It was a crazy scheme when it was announced. And I remember talking about this on Outsiders, thinking, what, we're going to be sending water uphill to send it downhill? I mean, that's what we're spending yeah. $2 billion. $2 billion, it seemed mad. Now $42 billion. Professor Plimer, thank you so much for your time.
0: Good night. Thank you.
1: Still to come, lefties losing it. Plus, the Democrats' descent into violence. Armie Horowitz is up next.
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0: You're watching The Rita Panahi Show, and it's time for Lefties Losing It. Let's start with this lovely young woman who, like so many progressives, has an important point to make, and she makes it in such a dignified manner. This is inspiring. Now to Manhattan, where Jason Bateman seems to have really let himself go.
1: Stupid.
2: You don't want to
1: stop
2: me.
0: Wait, apparently it's not Jason Bateman. I'm not convinced. Staying in New York, let's hear from its socialist mayor, Zoran Mamdani. Here he rewrites Ronald Reagan's famous quote. Zoran, you are exactly who Reagan was warning us about.
3: I cannot help but think of the words of our 40th president, Ronald Reagan. He famously said, the nine most terrifying words in the English language are, I'm from the government and I'm here to help. It's a good quote, but I disagree. I think nine more terrifying words are actually, I worked all day and can't feed my family.
0: Yeah, I can't afford to feed my kids because I live in a socialist hellhole. Now, I've got some good news for you. She's back, everyone's favourite creepy podcaster with the weird voice and even weirder smile. She's back to push a hard left Democrat on us. But first, a little reminder of Jamie Kern Lehmer's most notable work.
4: And I think so many people also have this question for you is, you know, Megan, how are you? And are you okay?
5: That's so kind. I am. I'm better than okay.
0: Mm. Oh, good God, that's so painful. Well, Jamie is back this time to try to normalize a weirdo Texan Democrat, James Tallarico. It's hard to work out who you'd work harder to avoid at a dinner party out of these two. But let's give Jamie Kern Lehmer some credit for asking the really tough questions.
4: Are you single? Are you single? So you have a girlfriend.
6: I do.
4: Of many years.
6: I do. And she is my rock. She is my best friend. I don't know if I could have gotten through the last 6 months of this crazy race if she hadn't been by my side. So thanks for asking about her.
4: Do you want kids one day? What can you share with us about that?
0: Enough of that. That's all I can stomach. You know, if I were asking him questions, I wouldn't be asking about the alleged girlfriend or his desire to have children. I would ask, what was he thinking when he said trans kids were his most cherished thing after friends and family?
7: Something that you love that's not family or friends.
6: I'm just saying this because it's on my mind, the trans children who showed up yesterday at the state capitol to advocate for their humanity.
0: Told you, weirdo, total weirdo, and a weirdo who's obsessed with his own whiteness and alleged masculinity.
8: For me, prophetic voices like Jesus have helped me reckon with my own whiteness, my own masculinity, my own certainty.
0: It's a historic night, folks. It is the last episode of the Colbert Report. The awful ratings and high costs of the program have finally led to its downfall, but we will always have these cherished memories.

0: as shattered as you are. I don't know how we're going to be picking up the pieces of our life and just trying to carry on without this sort of comedic genius in our lives.
1: Mr. Trump, your presidency, I love your presidency. I call it disgrace the nation. You attract more skinheads than free Rogaine. You have more people marching against you than cancer. You talk like a sign language gorilla who got hit in the head. In fact, the only thing your mouth is good for is being Vladimir Putin's holster. Republicans can eat a d-. How about that? You know what? In fact, let's be generous. They can eat a bag of d-.
0: Now, Donald Trump has had another resounding victory in eliminating his opponents out of the GOP. This time it was Thomas Massie in Kentucky. Here is CNN's Harry Enten.
2: It doesn't surprise at all, because the bottom line is this. Donald Trump is the general of the Republican Party, and the Republican primary voters are his soldiers. And if you look at Thomas Massie, you can see it very clearly. You look in 2020, 2022, 2024, he was getting 75%, upwards of 81% of the primary vote in 2020. And today, he gets less than 50% of the vote. That's the story.
0: Let's bring in documentary filmmaker and commentator Armie Horowitz. Armie, how can you go from 81% of the primary vote to losing? What happened in Kentucky?
3: Whose house? Trump's house. Yeah. Massie, you just found out who runs the Republican Party, buddy. And it ain't you and your woke right friend. Yeah, that was the first of kind of many fights we're going to be having between the woke right and the normal right. Look, this was an example of him, Massie, being somebody who is just obstructionist completely and all the way. And by the way, the obstructionism, that's the good part of Thomas Massie, okay? The fact that he didn't, when I say good, I mean, I'm sorry, not the worst part of Thomas Massie, I should say. The fact that he went against every single one of Trump's major initiatives, okay? And then again, when you say that Donald Trump is hiding a child sex trafficking ring, right? Which is what he did repeatedly over and over again. That's not going to help with getting the president in your good graces. But the real problem with him is that, okay, so the support it's very impressive what Massie was able to do. He was able to get support of the radical left, Hassan Piker, the Young Turks, and of course, neo-Nazis. So that's something, right? That's not nothing. When I say neo-Nazi, I mean that literally. Like Ryan Matta was somebody who went to a fundraiser, a meeting with him, and people said it was impressive he met with Ryan Matta. Yeah, because Ryan Matta is a Nazi. The man wore a American Reich sweatshirt with a picture of Thomas Massie. That's who Massie really is. And this is the same guy who talked about how amazing it was, his wet dreams about American soldiers being captured by the Iranians. So yeah, Thomas Massie, good riddance to you.
0: Now let's hear from Hakeem Jeffries making some strange comments about wanting to break the spirit of Trump supporters.
4: I guess part of how we as House Democrats view this moment, either MAGA extremists are going to break the country, or we're going to break them. And our goal is to break them. We will defeat them. We have to beat them electorally, and then we have to break their spirit because of the extremism that's being unleashed on the American people. That's completely and totally unacceptable.
0: Armie, I thought we were lowering the temperature after the third attempt on President Trump's life, but there you have it, Hakeem Jeffries calling his opponents MAGA extremists, and he wants to break their spirit, whatever that means.
3: Yeah, I mean, I was surprised you a little bit, and only in that, I don't know, I think I didn't find those comments. Look, it's lowered the threshold of what makes me upset because of how bad things have gotten, I guess. That's on me, not on you, Rita, okay? Just a personal kind of tale about where I am in the world. But it speaks to this the level of violence that, of course, is coming from almost exclusively from the left. Now, I don't think, by the way, it's going to sit in the left forever. But certainly for now, what we've seen in the past, all coming from the left. And again, it goes back to, you know, I can't stop talking about Mangione. And that's really the kind of this weird breaking and the changing of the Overton window for me. OK, the fact that he is getting his fan base and this permission structure, right? This consent structure that we've seen across mainstream left, right? Not the extremist left. And you have people like Bill Burr and Stephen Colbert and Jimmy Kimmel, you know, making jokes about it in a supportive way. You know, that's really what it comes down to. Mm. It really moves the Overton window to say, look, you know, this idea of social murder, right? That's the thing that this concept that Tom Piker talked about, saying this is a good thing. Well, like, look, if you run, you know, a healthcare system in this case, and we deem you responsible for people's deaths, then you have a responsibility to kill. Not that it's just good. You're responsible to kill this person. We'll just extrapolate that out. I mean, who else are you, you know, responsible to kill? Police officers. They say policing leads to death of Black people, right? Well, then it's open season on police officers, right? That's a good, you know. Or you know, you want to take it even further. White supremacy leads to the oppression and the killing of all brown people. Well, anybody who's white, I know this sounds crazy, Rita, but it's really not. This is where things are moving to. And yeah, I just don't like the rhetoric that people are using. And it reminds me every single Trump, people try to assassinate Trump three times. And we've kind of almost forgotten about them. We don't talk about them at all anymore. It's really, it's horrific.
0: And that capacity for violence, that acceptance of violence, we saw that with those three young women this week who were the Luigi fangirls. And they were just bold as brass army, not just justifying murder, but celebrating it, even mocking the children of the murdered victim. And they feel no shame. They do that openly in front of cameras.
3: They don't feel, again, they don't feel shame because they feel like they're allowed, they have a consent to do this from the mainstream, from the media, from the comedians. So yeah, no, of course they feel like they feel no shame because they think they're doing a public good. The manganistas, the term for it, Rita, it's totally absurd and crazy. And this is leading us down a really dark, dark hole.
0: Now let's go to LA, where Mayor Karen Bass was asked whether non-citizens should be allowed to vote.
5: I know that there are some cities that already do this, but you know, politics is all about timing. With Donald Trump in the White House, is this the right time for Los Angeles to go down this path?
6: Well, I think we need to explore it. Now, I've not seen exactly what he's calling for. I have a little familiarity of what happens in other cities. And for example, some cities will allow people to vote in like city council and school board elections.
0: She wants to explore it. I mean, I can see this being the next battleground, the left demanding non-citizens have representation. They deserve representation.
3: The party of democracy, Rita. The party of democracy. I mean, what do you mean you see it? Rita, I'm trying to call you out. What do you mean you see it going down this road? It has already gone, but we're down that road. We already have gone down that road. In the California gubernatorial elections, they asked people, hey, do you support non-citizens voting? And of course, the left members running raised their hands saying, yes, it's been done already. DC, Chicago, San Francisco, New York voted. New York voted, city council voted to have non-citizens vote. It was struck down by the Supreme Court. Why was it struck down, Rita? Because it is illegal. I don't know. Am I crazy? Am I the crazy one here? Look, this is nothing new. This is what the party of democracy is all about. Look, in one of the most underreported stories of the year, Hakeem Jeffries on the secret call was talking about the Virginia Supreme Court, right? Because they struck down their illegal, radical, crazy gerrymandering. And he said, yeah, why don't we here's what we want to do. You want to get rid of the Supreme Court. He did it, I got to admit, in a very brilliant way by saying, let's lower the age from 73 to 54 because the youngest person in the Supreme Court was 55. Okay? Brilliant. Wow. Absolutely brilliant. But again, not exactly democracy-like. You know what I'm talking about? But what do you expect from Hakeem Jeffries, who called the Supreme Court illegitimate? We just saw Kamala Harris. Sorry, it's hard for me to remember her name because she's such a nothing anymore. Yet she made the news because she had let's have a all hands meeting talking about any idea is good. Yeah, I don't think that's actually true. Packing the Supreme Court, of course, that's on the agenda.
7: Getting rid of the Electoral College is becoming a big thing on the left. Mm. The left eats institutions. They want to destroy institutions. They're normalizing radicalism. It's making my videos hard to do, Rita, because my thing was like, I'm showing how radical the left is, but now the mainstream of the Democratic Party is becoming just as radical as the left. So I can't do these videos anymore because everyone is like that in the Democratic Party. Look, one last thing on this topic. The framers, they studied democracies in the past. Like, they didn't just come up with this constitution thing. And they saw, we don't want to have a direct democracy. They knew we have mob rule. They wanted to limit the direct ability for people to change the system. But the left doesn't care about that. They want to burn it all down. And that's what we're seeing here.
0: Yep, we're seeing them increasingly saying the quiet bits out loud. They have taken the mask off and we're seeing the whole ugly picture. Now, I want to play you the latest ad put together by Spencer Pratt's supporters. It's another good one.
8: I'm not MAGA or anything, but the city's kind of gone to shit though, right? Oh yeah, Jessica stepped on a needle at the playground the other day. I'm not MAGA or anything though. I'm not MAGA or anything, but have you been downtown lately? Looks like an episode of The Walking Dead. Not that I'm MAGA or anything, though. Spencer Pratt seems like he has some good ideas. Not that I'm MAGA or anything. He does seem really angry all the time, though. Well, they did burn his house down.
0: The New York Times is already blaming Donald Trump if Spencer Pratt loses. They're saying the president's praise will doom the outsiders campaign. I mean, he is a massive outsider here. The fact that he is even within striking distance just tells you how well he's done so far.
7: Oh, my God. That was so funny. I've already watched it 3 times, and it's still, they burned his house down. Yeah, they did. That was so good. Look, first of all, I want to meet the casting director because you didn't show the clip, but everyone that showed the wives also, that is the most attractive people I've ever seen in a political commercial in my entire life. Usually they're trolls, but not in this case. Spencer Pratt knows what he's doing when he hires people. Also, he's obviously made a splash on his on these advertisements, but by the way, most of those AI ones that made the most noise were not made by his campaign. They're really grassroots generated and created, which kind of gives you a sense of what's going on in Los Angeles and the real depth of support that he's got. The polls are really fascinating in LA, right? The place of my birth. In the last poll, you saw him kind of further back from, and in fact, behind both Democrats, but a very large undecided group in that race. And in the most recent poll, he's gained a lot of steam, and that undecided is shrinking, and it seems like most of them are moving toward Pratt. That's amazing. I'm in LA all the time, right? My family's still there. I'm there all the time. And you rarely find anybody in LA who will disagree that the city itself is disintegrating. Crime and homelessness are moving up. The problem is, and the reason why she is still leading and might win, is because a large portion of the population doesn't care. They think fighting crime and fighting homelessness is racist, and they don't want that. I'm impressed. They'd rather live a worse life, a more dangerous life, a lower quality of life, and stick to their idiotic principles. So I guess that's some kind of kudos. Rahman, the straight up communist, she said that public safety is overfunded. What? What is happening?
0: Karen Bass, despite overseeing that complete dysfunction, is still leading the polls. Armie Horowitz, thank you so much for your time tonight.
7: Always a pleasure.
0: Still to come, you won't believe how much Michelle Obama is charging for tickets to her Australian tour. Kinsey Schofield is next.
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0: Sky News will be back after this short break.
1: Welcome back. Now, Michelle Obama kicked off her Australian tour at the Melbourne Convention Centre this week. Yes, the relentlessly miserable former First Lady has gone from angry to disappointed. She has gone from condemning MAGA to now patronising them, claiming they are just lost and desperate and voting against their own interests. Oh, yes, Michelle knows better than them what's good for MAGA.
2: Yeah, I can't look some people in the face and tell them you have no right to be angry or to do something that maybe is against your own interest. That's human nature. Many of the people who voted for my husband twice, twice. And I know that that's how they feel. It's like, this isn't about anything other than we need something different.
3: Yeah. They voted for Donald Trump. Yeah.
2: You know?
3: That's a lot of people.
2: So you can't just pigeonhole them and say you just don't care and you're racist or whatever you're thinking. Mm. This is an act of, I don't know what else to do.
1: Oh, good Lord, she's insufferable. And if you want to hear that sort of vacuous analysis, then get your credit cards out, because the cheapest tickets for Michelle's Melbourne event were around $200, with some tickets costing upwards of $900. Joining me now to discuss this and more is host of the Kinsey Schofield Unfiltered podcast. Kinsey, would you pay $900 to hear Michelle?
4: First, Rosie O'Donnell, then Meghan Markle, and now Michelle Obama. Hasn't Australia suffered enough? What have you done to deserve this? $900 wouldn't even pay for the therapy I would require after seeing Michelle Obama's biceps in real life, okay? But it's like Michelle and Meghan, both household names due to the men that they married, with zero authority or credibility in any other space other than how to marry a man that will change your life. That's a masterclass I might pay $900 for, but all these two do is complain about their husbands.
1: Well, particularly Michelle. I mean, she's got her own podcast these days, and any clips I've seen from it are just her being miserable and putting Barack down, complaining about everything from the way he chews his food to the 10 years of unhappiness apparently you have to put up with in a marriage. Now, I did have a look at some of the audience members who were attending in Melbourne, and they were straight from Central Casting, Kinsey, as you would expect, just very well-to-do white woman of a certain age and certain politics, types you try to avoid at dinner parties. Now, let's talk about the Dixie Chicks, or they're just the Chicks now. They're not the Dixie Chicks anymore. The word Dixie is too triggering. Nathalie Maines is the lead singer of the Chicks, and she has gone on a epic anti-Trump rant, really showcasing new levels of crazy here with this post on Instagram. She wrote, "Our democracy is disappearing right before our eyes. This fugly slut is using your gas money to pay the insurrectionists. But don't worry about it. I'm sure posting selfies will fix everything. My last post that called him a fugly slut got removed. We'll see how long this one lasts. Repost and help the message live. Named 1 million times in the Epstein files." Now, Kinsey, I'm not sure if a morbidly obese singer should be really critical of anyone else's looks or use that as a focus of her commentary. But for that reference to the Epstein files, does she realise that Donald Trump's name appears again and again in the Epstein files because Epstein absolutely loathed Donald Trump, and he would tell anybody who would listen, there isn't communication between Donald Trump and Epstein. Epstein was a Democrat donor, a Democrat voter, and him and Trump fell out years ago. He got banned from Mar-a-Lago before his first conviction back in 2008, if I remember correctly, Kinsey.
4: Jeffrey Epstein, he was butthurt that Trump ultimately turned his back on him once he got wind of his reputation as a sexual predator. And after Epstein clocked that rejection, he went nuclear, trying to sabotage Trump's run for presidency and jeopardize some of his professional relationships. So yes, Trump is mentioned numerous times in the Epstein files because Epstein had a chip on his shoulder and was out for revenge. But look, this is what Natalie does for attention today because they don't play Goodbye Earl on the radio anymore.
1: Well, I had a look at the comments on this post and I've got to say, I was pretty shocked. You would think her fans would be on board with this sort of messaging. They know what her politics are, but no, there was just a lot of criticism and not much support from what I saw. Now, Meghan Markle has made a surprise visit to the UK, her first since 2022. The secret trip was revealed after Meghan posted a photo of the card the British Airways crew gifted the Duchess in recognition of her recent wedding anniversary. Thanks to this amazing flight crew for all the love, Meghan wrote on Instagram. Appreciate all your memories and kind words. Kinsey, Meghan was travelling home to California from Geneva, where she spoke about protecting children from the harms of social media. But it was an event where nobody showed up. The footage was rather embarrassing. No one showed up other than the media, Kinsey.
4: Well, I mean, maybe people are sick of Harry and Meghan grief grifting off of them and using their pain as media currency. Maybe that's why the audiences are looking pretty low. I think sharing a card from a group of people hired to serve you reeks of narcissism and doesn't convince anybody that she's going to win a popularity contest anytime soon. She could timeshare with former Prince Andrew. Their favorability numbers are so low. So, I mean, this is just, why won't they go away? They are like chlamydia. Why can't they just go away, Rita?
1: But, well, they're not going away. And it's been revealed that they're working on a new documentary for Netflix. Isn't this happy news? And there's reports that it's going to act as a subtle clapback to President Trump. The couple are producing an adaptation of No Way Out, the searing true story of Men Under Siege, a best-selling memoir by a British Army major. And I don't know, this comes after Trump in January seemed to question the contribution of NATO forces in Afghanistan. And there's talk, Kinsey, that this is a subtle clapback at the president. This couple don't do subtlety well. They're about as subtle as a sledgehammer.
4: That's right. And, you know, King Charles did reach out to Trump after he made those comments and tried to regulate. So this is, again, Harry inserting himself somewhere where he's unneeded, not necessary. But this is one of many book adaptions Harry and Meghan have purchased the rights to. The Wedding Date, Meet Me at the Lake, plus a new scripted Polo series. Rita, where are all of these projects? If Harry and Meghan put half as much energy in actually executing as they put into leaking positive stories about themselves, their IMDb profiles might actually expand. But alas, there's no real action. So I think Trump's completely unfazed by this. And I just patiently wait, like the skull emoji in front of the computer. I patiently wait for Harry and Meghan to execute anything they tease.
1: I just want them to enjoy a life of privacy, which is what they fled the royal family to do. We still haven't got there. Now, a high-profile lawyer has told Page Six of the steamy details that could be disclosed in Taylor Swift's and Travis Kelce's potential prenuptial agreement, which could include the pair being barred from discussing their marriage in public. Lawyer Sarah Luetto told the magazine Swift and Kelce may wish to include terms fostering confidentiality and privacy. This may include non-disparagement or non-disclosure terms related to their relationship. In Taylor's case, she would likely not want to include provisions limiting her from singing about her relationship in songs, particularly since there is always so much speculation about the subjects of her songwriting. Kinsey, this doesn't sound very romantic.
4: No, there's nothing romantic about this at all. But I also think, unfortunately, I feel like I come off as a Swiftie when I do your show because I have so much information about this woman. She's famously intentional with her storytelling and Easter egg culture. So the idea that she would suddenly be boxed in by legal clauses about songwriting feels more like a storyline in like a Shonda Rhimes Crossroads Britney Spears remake than something grounded in how Taylor actually operates. If she wants to give us a Travis Kelce song, she's going to give us one, you know?
1: Oh my gosh, Kinsey, I can just imagine you on album release night going through the lyrics, trying to decipher precisely what she means, who she's talking about, what the hidden meanings are. Kinsey, I need to have an intervention for you. You will be helped. Kinsey Schofield, thank you so much for your time. And that's all the time we have. Don't go anywhere. Newsnight is coming up next.
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0: Sky News will be back after this short break.
1: Labor and the Coalition quick to criticise One Nation's new gas policy, announced by Pauline Hanson at an energy conference in Adelaide. Treasurer Jim Chalmers remains upbeat despite a shock jump in unemployment. Students lucky to be alive after a bus crashes into a tree in Western Sydney. Revelations Andrew Mountbatten-Windsor was made UK trade envoy without security vetting. His mother, the late Queen, pushing for his appointment. And in Fox Sports News tonight, the Dolphins make club history, shrugging off a heavy origin toll and injuries to defeat the Raiders in the nation's capital. Plus, Hawthorn hold on for a much-needed victory in Launceston, with the Crows defeating, compounded by a key Stars injury.
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1: It's midnight in Sydney, 10 o'clock in Perth. Thank you for your company on Newsnight. I'm Hortensia Barray. One Nation leader Pauline Hanson has unveiled her plan to tear up Australia's offshore gas tax system and replace it with a Norway-style model of government equity and royalties. The policy has been hit with criticism from both sides of the political divide.
3: Fronting the energy industry head-on, Pauline Hanson unveiling her long-awaited gas policy aimed at returning profits to the public purse.
4: We want more gas, more oil and more energy to drive our economy forward, pay down our debts and secure our energy future.
3: One Nation's proposal would scrap the petroleum resource rent tax and instead impose a 10% wellhead royalty on all offshore gas and oil production.
4: PRRT for offshore gas is not consistent or fit for purpose. This will give the Australian people a consistent tax take, help preserve the industry's social licence and provide industry with predictable costs based on production.
3: Taking some inspiration from Norway, a opt-in Commonwealth co-investment scheme would also be established, ensuring the government would take ownership stakes in new developments in exchange for funding early exploration.
4: One Nation is proposing a genuine partnership with the gas industry, from exploration through to production and decommissioning.
5: For One Nation to cherry-pick parts of a system of another country just speaks to their lack of knowledge of our gas system and by the sounds of it, our political system as well.
3: On how much it would cost taxpayers up front or even what the returns could be.
6: But that would assume that you know at the end exactly how much oil is going to be produced from that well and what is going to happen down the track with oil prices.
3: Also speaking at the Australian Energy Producers Conference, opposition leader Angus Taylor was adamantly opposed to One Nation's policy.
7: I don't support putting more taxes on oil and gas, which I think is part of the policy. It's an important point I want to make here. Susie just said a moment ago that Australia is receiving $22 billion of tax revenues from the oil and gas industry.
3: Both One Nation and the Liberals' national gas policy seem to be at odds with their South Australian-based counterparts. This week, Labor introduced legislation to lift a decade-long ban on fracking gas in the state's southeast, but have failed to shore up enough support in the upper house, with both One Nation and the Liberals set to oppose the bill. Mr Taylor had just one view on moratoriums.
7: You don't want a statewide moratorium. We'll always oppose that.
3: One Nation, though, washing their hands of state politics.
4: My policy is to do with Commonwealth waters, not on land. And this is an issue for my members in South Australia. I do not interfere. They've made a decision on that. That is their decision. And I'm leaving it up to the members in South Australia.
8: The Liberal Party and One Nation are just hypocritical. There is no justification for not allowing science to dictate whether or not an activity is permissible or not. It should be the environmental approvals that dictate this, not political approvals.
3: Monique Van Hayden, Sky News, Adelaide.
1: Australia's latest unemployment rate has spiked much higher than expected at 4.5% to the end of April. Business editor Ross Greenwood dissects the numbers as Labor struggles to sell its budget.
9: This is a surprise because it is actually a genuine rise in the unemployment rate and a decrease in the number of women in the workforce that has contributed to this surprise increase in the unemployment rate. So just taking you through this, the previous unemployment rate through to the end of March was 4.3%. This number was expected to be exactly the same. And you can see that apart from pretty much September last year, there have not been extraordinary increases in what has been a very long-run period of strong employment in Australia. The fact that joblessness is now increasing adds to the challenge, not just to the government in terms of the social issues of more unemployed people, but on top of that also, there's the issue that the government does not collect as much tax. And so its own forecast will become very important in this. So the net result of this is that 33,000 more people were unemployed during the month of April. As I say, the pressure is right on right now as inflation rates remain also uncomfortably high.
1: And Treasurer Jim Chalmers has responded to the unemployment figures, claiming the job market is a source of considerable strength in the economy. Despite unemployment coming in higher than expected, with a reported loss of 18,600 jobs, the Treasurer says the labour market remains strong.
10: To have unemployment in the mid-fours, in the context of all of this global economic volatility, in the context of interest rate rises playing out in our economy, our labour market remains a very considerable source of strength, even with the tick up that we've seen in the numbers today.
1: The Treasurer says criticism of his tax reform package is no more than a scare campaign based on lies. That's despite another group of entrepreneurs coming forward asking him to reconsider.
11: Digging in his heels.
10: We're making this change for the right reasons.
11: Treasurer Jim Chalmers is refusing to back down on changes to the capital gains tax.
10: We anticipated our political opponents engaging in the usual scare campaigns built on lies.
11: But the anger runs deep. 10 female business founders writing in an open letter, "We are not political operatives, we're not tax avoiders. We are women who had an idea, took a risk, and worked incredibly hard to build businesses," adding the proposed changes would make an already difficult path even harder.
7: These are small business people who are working harder than ever for less.
11: Labor's initial plan to limit capital gains reform to housing shifted after receiving Treasury advice to go further, catching small business operators by surprise.
12: Everyone's saying, "Whoa, like, why are we trying to push this through so quickly? Have you thought about this?"
13: The government plans to put its reforms to Parliament within the fortnight, so there's still time for last-minute amendments. But so far, the Treasurer is refusing to bend.
10: We didn't expect there to be unanimous support for them, but they're the right thing to do for our economy.
11: Premiers in New South Wales and Queensland putting state of origin rivalry aside to argue the right thing would be to cut the top income tax rate of 45%.
14: I think there's an addiction out of Canberra for tax. I'd like to see the federal government reflect on some of the commentary that's been put forward in recent days.
11: Commentary that's only growing louder. Cameron Redden, Sky News, Canberra.
1: Queensland Sport and Olympics Minister has stood down from his position in Cabinet following revelations he'd been referred to federal police. He's facing the prospect of a criminal investigation into whether he committed electoral fraud.
15: Tim Mander, 10 days ago.
16: How are you feeling? Confident about your position in the Cabinet?
17: Absolutely, mate. No problems at all.
15: But tonight, the member for Everton is no longer the Minister for Olympics, Sport and Racing. His political career is on shaky ground. Announcing late this afternoon he's standing aside after news broke he'd been referred to the Australian Federal Police for possible investigation. It was revealed last month Mr. Mander was enrolled to vote at the Arana Hills address of his electorate officer, but at the time he is accused of living in taxpayer-funded accommodation at Parliament.
18: How can Queenslanders trust this minister when he couldn't answer the most basic question? Where do you live?
15: Mr. Mander denied any wrongdoing, referring himself to the Electoral Commission of Queensland.
19: I have full confidence that I've complied with every requirement of the ECQ and the AEC, and I have no issue to hide, Mr. Speaker. That is why I self-referred.
15: It was sent up the chain to the Australian Electoral Commission.
19: And I have no issue to hide, Mr. Speaker. That is why I self-referred.
15: It was sent up the chain to the Australian...

0: Adults are in hospital tonight after a school bus crashed into a tree in Sydney's west. The bus veered off the road at Erskine Park just after 1 o'clock before crashing into a pole and then a tree. Around 40 students were on board, with 10 children initially taken to hospital. One has suspected fractures. A male in his 50s and a driver were treated. It's understood the bus driver suffered a medical emergency and is currently in a critical condition. New documents have been released relating to the appointment of the former Prince Andrew as the UK's trade envoy. They show the late Queen was eager for Andrew Mountbatten-Windsor to get the role, which he served between 2001 and 2011. The current UK Trade Minister, Chris Bryant, also revealing his office has found no evidence of a formal due diligence or vetting process.
1: What we have here, what we've read today, is a fairly procedural set of documents, but it does, reading between the lines, shed a little bit of interesting light onto the decision-making and the decision-makers when it comes to his appointment as a trade envoy, and in particular, the royal family and the late Queen's role in all of this. And I think what strikes me is how she really was pressing to give the man who was often considered to be her most favourite son this very prominent role. There was a vacancy coming up. The Duke of Kent was leaving the role, and she was the one lobbying for Andrew, her son, to take it over. So if we look back at that document, you can see very clearly it's saying the Queen's wish is that the Duke of Kent should be succeeded in this role by the Duke of York. The Queen, it goes on to say, is very keen that the Duke of York should take on a prominent role in the promotion of national interests. And this is another interesting bit. No other member of the royal family would be available to succeed the Duke of Kent. So she's basically pushing for not only Andrew to take the role, but saying there is no other option. And it wasn't just the Queen who was supporting this. It's very clear that the then Foreign Secretary, in one of the other documents, is making it clear that we should make more use of the Duke of York. Andrew was coming to the end of this naval career, and they wanted to make use of him and his availability. Now, I found at the top of that letter regarding the Queen's wish, little scribbled notes you can see, and it refers to the title that Andrew would be given and whether or not he should have an elevated title. So the Duke of Kent had been doing the role for a long time. There is suggestion that the palace, the Queen, was pushing for Andrew to be given this title of honorary president. And if we turn to another document, you can see, and this is a letter from David Wright, who was the then chief executive of David Wright was the chief executive at this stage of British Trade International, saying to the Queen's private secretary, Robin Janvrin, "I've not yet put to them the idea which you discussed, that the Duke of York might take the title of honorary president of British Trade International. But clearly a title will be needed, and the one you have suggested has some merit." So the palace was pushing for Andrew to not only get this role, but to get a bigger role, a kind of a supercharged version of this role. It's all interesting because it is showing how it is both the palace and indeed the government pushing for a role for him. And this is a role that he carried out from 2001 to 2011. And we know why he had to leave that role at the end. But already, remember, there was pressure on him, questions about the huge amounts of money he was spending, questions about his judgment as well. And ultimately, it was his association with Jeffrey Epstein, which led to him having to step back from that role. Andrew has always denied any wrongdoing here. But I think we have learned a little bit more about the process. There's just one other little bit, and it's an exchange from someone who'd been speaking to Andrew's private secretary, Captain Blair. And Captain Blair said that the Duke of York, it says, was particularly good on high-tech matters, trade, youth, including primary schools and outward bound projects, cultural events, with a preference, it says, for ballet rather than theatre. He tended to prefer the more sophisticated countries. So it's clear Andrew, in a rather grandiose way, was already having input into what this role might mean for him. And then referring to that question and answer section, this idea of how well placed Andrew was for this senior role, this idea he wasn't very experienced, the standard response was that he had high profile and commitment, which is why

0: he should be placed into this role. Who appointed him to the role? It said, well, it was in agreement with the palace and also the government as well. So the Foreign Office, DTI, at the time. And I think, you know, you can understand why some are questioning what was the process that led to his appointment in this case. You have the Republican group saying, how is it that the royal family can lobby and how is it that the government will listen to them? What was the due process here? And in fact, we know there was no official vetting process when it came to Andrew fulfilling this role. And that is something that will be debated and talked about in Parliament later today.
1: Please stay with us. Coming up next on Newsnight, a man's arrested and charged for allegedly stealing a Bondi massacre victim's camera. That's next.
2: Sky News will be back after this short break.

0: Sky News will be back after this short break.
1: The Tasmanian Treasurer has done what Jim Chalmers did, delivering a high-risk, high-reward plan in the state's budget, but with a surplus in sight. After a decade of budget blowouts, the Liberals have unveiled sweeping cuts and promised to slash jobs in a bid to wrestle Tasmania's mounting debt.
2: After years of criticism and credit rating downgrades, Tasmania is moving to tackle its debt crisis and balance the books. Net debt is forecast to peak at $10 billion in the 2028-29 financial year before falling in forward estimates. A modest $193 million operating surplus is also forecast for 2027-28. If this becomes a reality, it will be Tasmania's first cash surplus since the pandemic.
3: They are ambitious targets, but they need to be achieved for the reasons that I've outlined. There are always uncertainties, such as the Middle East situation, where we have now seen skyrocketing oil prices.
2: The budget contains no new taxes. Instead, Treasurer Erica Betts has brought out the axe, chopping $1.4 billion across government departments to get Tasmania back in black. Health has been hit hardest, losing $700 million in state government funding, although an increase in the National Health Funding Agreement effectively cancels that out. The cuts keep coming, hundreds of millions of dollars from state growth, education, police and justice departments without any federal top-up at all. Around 1,700 public sector jobs will also be cut by the end of the decade.
3: Forced redundancies aren't on the agenda at all. Natural attrition is something that I actually dealt with in Canberra, and we saw natural attrition and proper vacancy management delivering substantial savings, and we can do the same here in Tasmania.
2: Pre-budget spending announcements were few and far between, including a $500 million bailout for the Spirit of Tasmania Ferries. The budget contained one surprise sweetener, an extra year of free public transport. The state's opposition has described the budget as a chainsaw massacre.
4: Jeremy Rockliffe has put Erica Betts in charge of our budget, and now the cuts are going to start.
2: Unions and industry groups have given a mixed response.
5: The Treasurer needs to get real and actually outline what is he cutting.
6: The TCCI strongly supports the Treasurer's intent and ambition to balance the state budget.
2: Despite the deep cuts, the budget is almost certain to pass Parliament, with MPs wary of triggering another early election, something the state has suffered four times in the last 7 years. Aspen Blomfield, Sky News Hobart.
1: Victoria's opposition is calling for a potentially damaging corruption investigation into the state's former Premier Daniel Andrews to be made public after a legal bid delayed a report's release. Jack Nyhoff has more.
7: Legal action has paused the release of a corruption watchdog report. It was set to make the findings of Operation Richmond public. It's unclear who has launched the legal bid. The probe is a potentially damning corruption investigation into former Victorian Premier Daniel Andrews. The operation is among the most secretive in the body's history. It has involved witnesses being called before secret hearings. Investigators were looking into the United Firefighters Union's role in the amalgamation of the Metropolitan Fire Brigade and the Country Fire Authority into Fire Services Victoria. The UFU had previously taken the matter to the High Court. The report was due to be published in the coming weeks, with IBAC Commissioner Victoria Elliott saying she wanted the long-awaited report's findings made public by July 1. The state's opposition says voters need to know the investigation's findings before going to the polls in November.
8: I think all Victorians believe that the Operation Richmond report, there is corruption within that report, and the report must be shared and released with every single Victorian before they vote in November.
7: Victoria's government has been approached for comment. It's not publicly known what IBAC has uncovered, if anything, in its investigation.
1: Victoria's healthcare system is facing renewed scrutiny as pressure mounts on the government over growing demand and strained services. Rising surgery wait lists and ongoing ambulance delays fuelling calls for more action.
9: Victoria's hospital system under strain and growing pressure on the government to do more.
10: The health system is in crisis. Minister, will you commence today's evidence by apologising to Victorian patients and their families for a government that has mismanaged our health system?
9: The newly appointed health minister under the spotlight at the budget estimates hearings, following the latest report on the sector, which revealed more than 68,000 patients are waiting for surgery in the state, up 4,000 from the previous quarter.
11: The wait list in New South Wales is 92,800.
10: It's no comfort to the Victorian people and the patients and families who need treatment.
11: This shows that the work that we are doing to provide diversion from surgery, to provide non-surgical care pathways, to provide assistance to people in community and at-home care is working.
9: A record $32.3 billion was allocated in next year's budget to health.
11: We are providing care within targeted timeframes to the sickest patients. That leads the nation.
9: But the opposition says it does not go far enough.
8: They've had years to fix these problems. The government has been in power for 12 years and yet nothing has improved. I think all Victorians are sick of the excuses. They're sick of the deflection. They're sick of the blame. They deserve so much better than this.
9: Pressure too on the ambulance service.
12: I want to know, on a daily basis, are we fulfilling the rosters? Have we got enough people on the ground? Have we got the resources that our hard-working paramedics need to provide the services each day?
9: Ambulance response times remained below target across Victoria. 66.4% of urgent Code 1 cases were reached within 15 minutes, well short of the 85% benchmark. But it had improved by 12 seconds on the previous quarter.
13: I'm absolutely laser focused on every day is how we can continue to make improvements in that.
9: The government insists progress is being made, but for many Victorians still waiting for care, the pressure is only growing. Georgie Dickerson, Sky News, Melbourne.
1: The wife of one of the victims of the Bondi terror attack has thanked police for recovering some of her husband's camera equipment, which was stolen in the aftermath of the December shootings. Police arrested a 35-year-old man yesterday and charged him in relation to the theft. Our senior reporter, Matt Taylor, spoke with Virginia Maher earlier today.
14: Virginia Maher, the wife of Peter Maher, who was one of the 15 victims tragically killed in the December 14 attack, is grateful police have been able to recover some of her husband's camera equipment that was allegedly stolen on the night of the attack. 35-year-old Danny Ridley, who was also working as a photographer at the event, allegedly stole the camera Mr. Maher was using at the Hanukkah by the Sea event shortly after he was shot and then pawned it at a Sydney shop for $800 in the days after the attack. He was arrested and charged with larceny and a variety of other crimes in relation to the theft. A memory card containing images that Peter had captured in the moments before the attack was recovered by police and will be returned to his wife.
15: Shocked, relieved, gratified and overwhelmed. It was miraculous that they managed to recover it all and I'm grateful that they did.
14: Peter Maher was a former New South Wales police detective and a popular member of the eastern suburbs community, particularly the Randwick Rugby Club. Earlier this year, his wife had appealed to the public for his camera and memory card to be returned.
15: I was reassured that the police process would be necessary and that process involved combing through all of the police body-worn camera from the day, and there were hundreds of police officers on scene at the time, so that would have necessitated a lot of eyes on a lot of footage.
14: The accused, Danny Ridley, has been granted conditional bail and will appear in court on June the 22nd.
1: One Nation leader Pauline Hanson has requested and been approved to set up an additional electorate office in Yeppoon, a seat held by the Nationals. It's believed that it would be another electorate office rather than a relocation, but it further fuels speculation she may run in the lower house at the next election.
16: You're not getting exclusive on this one, mate. It's going to take a little while. I'm flat out getting enough staff out of the government, let alone them rushing to open up the office for me in central Queensland. So it has been approved that I can get another offer.
7: Now,
1: well, please stay with us. Coming up after this short break on Newsnight, a seagull leaves its mark on King Charles. That's next.
0: Sky News will be back after this short break.

0: Sky News will be back after this short break.
1: The Israeli ambassador to Australia has branded the treatment of Gaza flotilla detainees a disgrace, but says they were not harmed despite being restrained with zip ties. Among them, 11 Australians, as Foreign Minister Penny Wong and Treasurer Jim Chalmers join international calls demanding their release.
2: ברוכים הבאים לישראל, אנחנו בעלי הבית.
3: ככה צריך.
4: Dozens of pro-Palestinian activists zip-tied and forced to kneel as Israel's national anthem echoes through the room. The video posted by Itamar Ben-Gvir. Among them, 11 Australians detained after Israeli naval forces intercepted a Gaza-bound aid flotilla on Monday. The footage, filmed inside a detention facility, labelled Welcome to Israel. In another confrontation, officers are seen dragging a woman before throwing her to the ground.
5: I thought that was disgraceful. I thought that was shocking. And, you know, I agree with the comments that Penny Wong has made about it. There's absolutely no need or no place for it.
4: Foreign Minister Penny Wong describing the treatment as shocking and unacceptable, summoning Israel's ambassador to Australia to defat. The footage sparking swift international backlash as prime ministers across Europe condemned the footage.
6: All the people who have been detained should be returned swiftly to their own countries. It is imperative that they be treated well.
4: As pressure mounted, Israel's ambassador to Australia defended the interception of the flotilla, but agreed in global outrage.
7: The fact that Ben-Gvir came to where they were and humiliated them, we must remember no one was hurt, no one was harmed, and he is fully condemned for his actions.
4: Before admitting the zip ties are not standard practice.
7: That Israel never behaves in such a way. The fact that he did it on a personal basis has been condemned from world to war in the state of Israel.
4: The ambassador insisting the Australians are safe, meeting with consular officials, and will soon be deported home.
7: They're certainly safe. They're all going through process now. They're meeting the consular departments of the appropriate states, and they will be deported in a process which takes a bit of time.
4: The focus now turning to when the detainees will safely be returned home. Lauren Forbes, Sky News.
1: As speculation swirls as to whether it's the end of the line for British Prime Minister Sir Keir Starmer, the process for selecting a new leader could be a drawn-out one. Our senior reporter Matt Taylor explains how the Labor Party would elect a new leader and Prime Minister.
8: Changing a sitting Prime Minister in the United Kingdom is something we've become accustomed to seeing in years gone by, a revolving door of leaders at No. 10 Downing Street. Just think back to the last decade when we've seen a rapid-fire transfer of leadership, first from David Cameron after the Brexit vote to Theresa May, then to Boris Johnson, then to Liz Truss, incidentally, who was the UK's shortest-serving leader for less than 50 days, and finally to Rishi Sunak before the Conservatives lost the election in 2024. The last time the Labor Party changed a sitting Prime Minister was when Tony Blair retired in 2007 and handed power to Gordon Brown. But the party rules have changed since then. Now, there are a few things that need to happen before there can be a leadership challenge or a change of Prime Minister. First up, let's say the Prime Minister himself decides to resign. If that's the case, the party would go about electing a new leader through its usual process. That requires any person who wants to have a run to have the backing of 20% of Labor MPs, and the magic number there in the current parliament is 81. Before 2021, when the rules changed, the requirement was just 10%. A candidate can also be nominated if they get the backing of 5% of the constituency Labor Party votes, that's the official local branches of the party, or three affiliated organisations, but two of those have to be trade unions. Party members and supporters then vote on a new leader if no contender gets over 50%. The lowest scoring individual is eliminated and their votes are redistributed preferentially until there is a winner. Now, say the Prime Minister does not resign, then a formal leadership challenge can take place. Under the current rules, a challenger also requires the backing of 20% of Labor MPs, so that number, again, is still 81. But unlike the Conservative side of politics, this is not a secret ballot and members need to disclose who they're going to support publicly. Now, once the leadership challenge is triggered, Keir Starmer would be included on the ballot, and the process then goes to the wider party vote again by Labor Party members and the party's registered supporters. Again, it's a preferential vote and only concludes when there's a clear winner, securing more than 50% of the vote and the support of party members and supporters. Now, there are two leading contenders in the race to topple Keir Starmer. First is the former Health Secretary, Wes Streeting, who resigned as minister to pursue his leadership ambitions, telling the Labor Party faithful that he'll join any UK leadership contest. The other is Andy Burnham, a former member of parliament who is looking to make a return. Now, before he can challenge, he needs to be re-elected to Parliament. And this could happen at the Makerfield by-election due to be held on June the 18th. This follows Minister Josh Simons, who stood down as an MP to make way for Andy Burnham to stand and return. Mr. Burnham says he intends to stand, and Labor's National Executive Committee has given its permission for him to do so in the candidate selection process. Andy Burnham, though, would have to vacate his role as the Manchester mayor if he succeeds in winning the seat of Makerfield. Now, how do we get to this situation? Pressure on Keir Starmer coming after some disastrous local elections for the Labor Party earlier this month. In England, more than 5,000 local councillor seats were up for grabs, with Reform snatching most of them. In fact, Reform claiming 1,454 of the 5,066 seats up for grabs, Labor losing almost 1,500 seats. Now, the local elections sparking fresh concerns in party ranks about the threat imposed by Nigel Farage and his Reform UK party, with some early polls even suggesting that Reform could topple both the Labour and the Conservatives at the next election. There is still 3 years to go until the next general election, so potential challengers still have time to consider the hand that they will play, but the countdown is on to a potential challenge.
1: Australia's potential next US ambassador, David Bratt, has been questioned by a US Senate committee. The Donald Trump nominee has answered questions on his priorities during a confirmation hearing. He says he'll focus on a critical minerals agreement, defence cooperation and a partnership in the Indo-Pacific region if his role is confirmed. There's been no indication senators will block the appointment. US President Donald Trump has rattled ties with China by suggesting he'll speak to the president of Taiwan. It's been reported that no US president has spoken directly with a Taiwanese leader since at least 1979. Our Asia correspondent Stash Butler filed this report from Taipei.
9: Donald Trump has broken precedent on Taiwan before. In 2016, he took a call from Taiwan's then president, Tsai Ing-wen, just a month before his first term began. But to speak directly with Taiwan's president while serving in the White House would be a major step. The US typically avoids talks between US and Taiwan officials to avoid angering China, which claims Taiwan as its own. Instead, Washington keeps strong unofficial ties with Taipei, which rejects Beijing's claim. But following his visit to China, Donald Trump has suggested he will speak to Taiwan's president. And this week, he restated that plan.
10: Well, I'll speak to him. I speak to everybody. We have that situation very well in hand. We had a great meeting with President Xi. It was amazing, actually. It was amazing. Many of you were there. We'll work on that, the Taiwan problem.
9: Taiwan and its president, Lai Ching-te, have welcomed the possible call. And in remarks this week, Lai set out what he would say to Trump if the conversation were to go ahead.
11: I would emphasise a few points. First, peace and stability in the Taiwan Strait are necessary for global security and prosperity. Second, China is the one that undermines peace and stability in the Taiwan Strait.
9: But a few things complicate the story. First, China and its president Xi Jinping will strongly object, and Washington may want to avoid unsettling its fragile trade truce with Beijing. Chinese authorities have restated their claim on Taiwan this week.
12: No matter what Lai says or does, he cannot change the historical and legal fact that Taiwan is part of China, nor can he stop the inevitable historical trend toward national reunification.
9: Second, ever since his trip to China, Donald Trump has appeared to take a tougher line against Taipei. He's referred to the island as the Taiwan problem and suggested that Taipei will declare independence and trigger a war. Taiwan denies that and says that it's already independent. For now, Taiwan's national security chief says the government will keep a low profile ahead of a possible call. A US official told Reuters news agency the conversation has not been scheduled.
1: Air France and Airbus have been found guilty of corporate manslaughter over a 2009 plane crash that killed all 228 people on board. The Airbus A330 went down during a storm over the Atlantic, resulting in the country's worst ever air disaster. The verdict is part of a legal marathon involving two of France's most prominent companies, the families of the victims. Both companies have been ordered to pay the maximum fine of $366,000 each. Well, a seagull has left its mark on the King during a visit to England's northeastern city of Newcastle. King Charles, though, in good spirits, despite his jacket needing to go to the dry cleaners, as Prince William spends a day in Istanbul to cheer on Aston Villa at the Europa League final.
13: King Charles meeting crowds in the seaside town of Newcastle, one local leaving a souvenir for His Majesty on the back of his jacket. The King laughing it off with well-wishers on his walkabout. And it didn't stop him from his other engagements as he visited the community cinema and helped pack food parcels at a community food bank. About 40 kilometres away, Queen Camilla met locals and popped into a pub to pour a perfect pint of Guinness.
14: Superb.
15: Their Majesties reuniting for a garden party at Hillsborough Castle.
13: Also in the party spirit, the Prince of Wales making a dash to Istanbul to watch his beloved Aston Villa win the Europa League final. The Prince has waited a lifetime for this moment. Aston Villa last winning a European trophy in 1982, the year William was born.
16: He's got the trophy! And
1: he raises it. Well, please stay with us. Coming up after this short break, we'll have all the day sport for you as the Dolphins make club history, shrugging off a heavy Origin toll to defeat the Raiders in the nation's capital.
0: Sky News will be back after this short break.

0: And under Mann, Dolphins side has scored an important 30-22 victory over the Raiders in Canberra. Missing five players to Origin and more to injury, the Finns held on to make it four straight wins for the first time in their NRL history.
1: Canberra's Seb Chris ruled out in the warm-up with a quad strain, his replacement wasting no time making an impact.
2: Straight through, the Dolphins' defence opened up and Jed Stewart's in from the clouds.
1: Stewart starting hot on a cold Canberra night, the Dolphins needing just 6 minutes to respond.
2: Matoa looks good, Schneider cut out ball, and there he is, Tevita Nafahu.
1: Nafahu making it seven tries in eight starts for the Finns before Corey Horsburgh received an unexpected assist.
2: And then Fuller jumped at nothing and the ball is now in goal and Corey Horsburgh has one power ball.
1: The ball hitting the crossbar, Big Red hitting the jackpot, but soon the Dolphins were hitting back.
2: Mole, Kafusi, away to Knowles.
1: Knowles crossing for his first try in the NRL. Jermaine Asako taking over as the league's leading point scorer.
2: Asako, one of the great finishes.
1: The Dolphins storming into the break with a six-point lead. Morgan Smithies starting the second half on report.
3: Yeah, they use the expression rubbish on the face.
1: Jermaine Asako kicking the Finns further in front. The Raiders clinging on to hope.
2: Won't win that one. Laurie made it count.
1: Dane Laurie desperate to defend his home turf as the green machine shifted up a gear.
2: It is right side, it is Laurie, the kick, it's lost, it may have been put down straight away by Hosking.
1: The hosts making it a two-point game with 12 minutes remaining, but the Dolphins were dazzling.
2: For Katoa, then for Schneider, Schneider through, takes on the fullback, and Schneider has bounced his way over the line.
1: The Raiders leaving it late to find a rare 20-40. The Finns winning four in a row for the first time in the club's history. Sophie Norris, Fox Sports News.
0: Hawthorn has snapped their three-match losing streak with a nine-point victory over the Crows. The Hawks dominant in the second and third quarters in Launceston before having to hold their breath in the final term against the South Australians. The Crows now hoping for good news on the severity of a calf injury to star midfielder Isaac Rankin.
4: Adelaide renaming as Goowanna for Sir Doug Nicholls round. Another name to know, Callum Archie.
5: Goodness me, it's taken the best part of 12 seconds.
4: His quick strike setting the first term tone.
5: Right to the square, right to the goals.
4: Skipper Jordan Dawson leading the way for the Crows. Jarman Impey good in defence as the Hawks began to launch in attack.
5: Hawks working hard, Watson.
4: Both on the ground and in the air.
6: That's a power mark.
4: Hawthorn pushing the Crows around with a 5-1 second quarter. Max Michelani with a costly rushed behind attempt.
6: Oh, it's line ball. It's line ball.
4: Nick Watson with two goals after that and a delayed doctor's appointment after this.
5: Oh, Watson back with the flight.
4: He passed his concussion test. The Hawks up by 13 points at half-time. Things not going the Crows' way and Blake Hardwick was keen to rub it in. Did we mention things weren't going the Crows' way?
7: He's getting some close attention. He just pulls up at that moment.
4: Isaac Rankin off with a calf injury. His side, the ones limping. Aided by some canny Hawk defending.
5: McDonald did well against Keys and he won the football back for the Hawks.
4: And the route to goal found by Marvior Chol. The Hawks by 20 at three-quarter time. Rankin with the cue in the rack. His teammates still at the table.
7: Adelaide just start to come back in.
4: Quick goals to Darcy Fogarty and Jake Soligo getting the Crows back flying. James Peatling going off. Archie well and truly back on.
7: And he can really tighten it up. The number four does just that.
4: Just 1 point the difference. The Hawks needing a man to put out this fire.
8: This is an absolute laser.
4: Grab a hose, Mr. Hardwick.
7: For his fourth goal of the night, Hardwick with ice in his veins.
4: Four goals, a nice return, returning his side to the winner's circle. Sunil Awasthi, Fox Sports News.
0: And don't forget, for more live and breaking sport, you can always tune into Fox Sports News over on Channel 500. Well, before we go, we'll take a look at the latest weather for you with our Sky News meteorologist, Marina Newman.
9: Ongoing wet weather and large waves, large surf swell going to continue to batter the East Coast throughout our Friday. High of 21 degrees in Sydney, 18 in Canberra, and 24 across Brisbane. Likely waking up to some frost in Canberra on our Friday morning, but the chance for rainfall continues across not only the outback, but across the southern half of WA, following that cool change, pushing east heading into the weekend.
0: Thank you for your company on Newsnight. I'm Hortensia Bure. Please do stay with us, though. We have World News Overnight coming up next, with reactions out of the UK after the release of files on Andrew Mountbatten-Windsor's trade posting. That's...
10: Sky News will be back after this short break.

0: Labor and the Coalition quick to criticise One Nation's new gas policy, announced by Pauline Hanson at an energy conference in Adelaide. Treasurer Jim Chalmers remains upbeat despite a shock jump in unemployment. Students lucky to be alive after a bus crashes into a tree in Western Sydney. Revelations Andrew Mountbatten-Windsor was made UK trade envoy without security vetting. His mother, the late Queen, pushing for his appointment. And in Fox Sports News tonight, the Dolphins make club history, shrugging off a heavy Origin toll and injuries to defeat the Raiders in the nation's capital. Plus, Hawthorn hold on for a much-needed victory in Launceston, with the Crows defeating, compounded by a key Stars injury.
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0: It's midnight in Sydney, 10 o'clock in Perth. Thank you for your company on Newsnight. I'm Hortensia Barre. One Nation leader Pauline Hanson has unveiled her plan to tear up Australia's offshore gas tax system and replace it with a Norway-style model of government equity and royalties. The policy has been hit with criticism from both sides of the political divide.
3: Fronting the energy industry head-on, Pauline Hanson unveiling her long-awaited gas policy aimed at returning profits to the public purse.
4: We want more gas, more oil and more energy to drive our economy forward, pay down our debts and secure our energy future.
3: One Nation's proposal would scrap the petroleum resource rent tax and instead impose a 10% wellhead royalty on all offshore gas and oil production.
4: PRRT for offshore gas is not consistent or fit for purpose. This will give the Australian people a consistent tax take, help preserve the industry's social licence and provide industry with predictable costs based on production.
3: Taking some inspiration from Norway, a opt-in Commonwealth co-investment scheme would also be established, ensuring the government would take ownership stakes in new developments in exchange for funding early exploration.
4: One Nation is proposing a genuine partnership with the gas industry, from exploration through to production and decommissioning.
5: For One Nation to cherry-pick parts of a system of another country just speaks to their lack of knowledge of our gas system and by the sounds of it, our political system as well.
3: On how much it would cost taxpayers up front or even what the returns could be.
6: But that would assume that you know at the end exactly how much oil is going to be produced from that well and what is going to happen down the track with oil prices.
3: Also speaking at the Australian Energy Producers Conference, opposition leader Angus Taylor was adamantly opposed to One Nation's policy.
7: I don't support putting more taxes on oil and gas, which I think is part of the policy. It's an important point I want to make here. Susie just said a moment ago that Australia is receiving $22 billion of tax revenues from the oil and gas industry.
3: Both One Nation and the Liberals' national gas policy seem to be at odds with their South Australian-based counterparts. This week, Labor introduced legislation to lift a decade-long ban on fracking gas in the state's southeast, but have failed to shore up enough support in the upper house, with both One Nation and the Liberals set to oppose the bill. Mr Taylor had just one view on moratoriums.
7: You don't want a statewide moratorium. We'll always oppose that.
3: One Nation, though, washing their hands of state politics.
4: My policy is to do with Commonwealth waters, not on land. And this is an issue for my members in South Australia. I do not interfere. They've made a decision on that. That is their decision. And I'm leaving it up to the members in South Australia.
8: The Liberal Party and One Nation are just hypocritical. There is no justification for not allowing science to dictate whether or not an activity is permissible or not. It should be the environmental approvals that dictate this, not political approvals.
3: Monique Van Hayden, Sky News Adelaide.
0: Australia's latest unemployment rate has spiked much higher than expected at 4.5% to the end of April. Business editor Ross Greenwood dissects the numbers as Labor struggles to sell its budget.
9: This is a surprise because it is actually a genuine rise in the unemployment rate and a decrease in the number of women in the workforce that has contributed to this surprise increase in the unemployment rate. So just taking you through this, the previous unemployment rate through to the end of March was 4.3%. This number was expected to be exactly the same. And you can see that apart from pretty much September last year, there have not been extraordinary increases in what has been a very long-run period of strong employment in Australia. The fact that joblessness is now increasing adds to the challenge not just to the government in terms of the social issues of more unemployed people, but on top of that also, there's the issue that the government does not collect as much tax. And so its own forecast will become very important in this. So the net result of this is that 33,000 more people were unemployed during the month of April. As I say, the pressure is right on right now as inflation rates remain also uncomfortably high.
0: And Treasurer Jim Chalmers has responded to the unemployment figures, claiming the job market is a source of considerable strength in the economy. Despite unemployment coming in higher than expected, with a reported loss of 18,600 jobs, the Treasurer says the labour market remains strong.
10: To have unemployment in the mid-fours, in the context of all of this global economic volatility, in the context of interest rate rises playing out in our economy, our labour market remains a very considerable source of strength, even with the tick up that we've seen in the numbers today.
0: The Treasurer says criticism of his tax reform package is no more than a scare campaign based on lies. That's despite another group of entrepreneurs coming forward asking him to reconsider.
11: Digging in his heels.
10: We're making this change for the right reasons.
11: Treasurer Jim Chalmers is refusing to back down on changes to the capital gains tax.
10: We anticipated our political opponents engaging in the usual scare campaigns built on lies.
11: But the anger runs deep. 10 female business founders writing in an open letter, "We are not political operatives, we're not tax avoiders. We are women who had an idea, took a risk, and worked incredibly hard to build businesses," adding the proposed changes would make an already difficult path even harder.
7: These are small business people who are working harder than ever for less.
11: Labor's initial plan to limit capital gains reform to housing shifted after receiving Treasury advice to go further, catching small business operators by surprise.
12: Everyone's saying, "Whoa, like, why are we trying to push this through so quickly? Have you thought about this?"
11: The government plans to put its reforms to Parliament within the fortnight, so there's still time for last-minute amendments. But so far, the Treasurer is refusing to bend.
10: We didn't expect there to be unanimous support for them, but they're the right thing to do for our economy.
11: Premiers in New South Wales and Queensland putting state of origin rivalry aside to argue the right thing would be to cut the top income tax rate of 45%.
13: I think there's an addiction out of Canberra for tax. I'd like to see the federal government reflect on some of the commentary that's been put forward in recent days.
11: Commentary that's only growing louder. Cameron Redden, Sky News, Canberra.
0: Queensland Sport and Olympics Minister has stood down from his position in Cabinet following revelations he'd been referred to Federal Police. He's facing the prospect of a criminal investigation into whether he committed electoral fraud.
14: Tim Mander, 10 days ago.
15: How are you feeling? Confident about your position in the Cabinet?
16: Absolutely, mate. No problems at all.
14: But tonight, the member for Everton is no longer the Minister for Olympics, Sport and Racing. His political career is on shaky ground, announcing late this afternoon he's standing aside after news broke he'd been referred to the Australian Federal Police for possible investigation. It was revealed last month Mr. Mander was enrolled to vote at the Arana Hills address of his electorate officer, but at the time he is accused of living in taxpayer-funded accommodation at Parliament.
17: How can Queenslanders trust this minister when he couldn't answer the most basic question? Where do you live?
14: Mr. Mander denied any wrongdoing, referring himself to the Electoral Commission of Queensland.
18: I have full confidence that I've complied with every requirement of the ECQ and the AEC, and I have no issue to hide, Mr. Speaker. That is why I self-referred.
14: It was sent up the chain to the Australian Electoral Commission, the independent body declaring it does consider that there is currently an absence of compelling evidence to determine Mr. Manda resided at the enrolled address, noting the matters in question relate to a potential criminal offence. Tim Manda, made aware of the development last night while overseas, maintains he's followed right processes, but I have no intention of this becoming a distraction to the important work of the government, and so this afternoon I advise the Premier I am standing aside today as Minister while this is being sorted.
0: 10 students and two adults.

0: which he sued between 2001 and 2011. The current UK Trade Minister, Chris Bryant, also revealing his office has found no evidence of a formal due diligence or vetting process.
1: What we have here, what we've read today, is a fairly procedural set of documents, but it does, reading between the lines, shed a little bit of interesting light onto the decision-making and the decision-makers when it comes to his appointment as a trade envoy, and in particular, the royal family and the late Queen's role in all of this. And I think what strikes me is how she really was pressing to give the man who was often considered to be her most favourite son this very prominent role. There was a vacancy coming up. The Duke of Kent was leaving the role, and she was the one lobbying for Andrew, her son, to take it over. So if we look back at that document, you can see very clearly it's saying the Queen's wish is that the Duke of Kent should be succeeded in this role by the Duke of York. The Queen, it goes on to say, is very keen that the Duke of York should take on a prominent role in the promotion of national interests. And this is another interesting bit. No other member of the royal family would be available to succeed the Duke of Kent. So she's basically pushing for not only Andrew to take the role, but saying there is no other option. And it wasn't just the Queen who was supporting this. It's very clear that the then Foreign Secretary, in one of the other documents, is making it clear that we should make more use of the Duke of York. Andrew was coming to the end of this naval career, and they wanted to make use of him and his availability. Now, I found at the top of that letter regarding the Queen's wish, little scribbled notes you can see, and it refers to the title that Andrew would be given and whether or not he should have an elevated title. So the Duke of Kent had been doing the role for a long time. There is suggestion that the palace, the Queen, was pushing for Andrew to be given this title of honorary president. And if we turn to another document, you can see, and this is a letter from David Wright, who was the then chief executive of David Wright was the chief executive at this stage of British Trade International, saying to the Queen's private secretary, Robin Janvrin, "I've not yet put to them the idea which you discussed, that the Duke of York might take the title of honorary president of British Trade International. But clearly a title will be needed, and the one you have suggested has some merit." So the palace was pushing for Andrew to not only get this role, but to get a bigger role, a kind of a supercharged version of this role. It's all interesting because it is showing how it is both the palace and indeed the government pushing for a role for him. And this is a role that he carried out from 2001 to 2011. And we know why he had to leave that role at the end. But already, remember, there was pressure on him, questions about the huge amounts of money he was spending, questions about his judgment as well. And ultimately, it was his association with Jeffrey Epstein, which led to him having to step back from that role. Andrew has always denied any wrongdoing here. But I think we have learned a little bit more about the process. It's just one other little bit, and it's an exchange from someone who'd been speaking to Andrew's private secretary, Captain Blair. And Captain Blair said that the Duke of York, it says, was particularly good on high-tech matters, trade, youth, including primary schools and outward bound projects, cultural events, with a preference, it says, for ballet rather than theatre. He tended to prefer the more sophisticated countries. So it's clear Andrew, in a rather grandiose way, was already having input into what this role might mean for him. And then referring to that question and answer section, this idea of how well placed Andrew was for this senior role, this idea he wasn't very experienced, the standard response was that he had high profile and commitment, which is why he should be placed into this role. Who appointed him to the role? It said, well, it was in agreement with the palace and also the government as well, so the Foreign Office, DTI, at the time. And I think, you know, you can understand why some are questioning what was the process that led to his appointment in this case. You have the Republican group saying, how is it that the royal family can lobby and how is it that the government will listen to them? What was the due process here? And in fact, we know there was no official vetting process when it came to Andrew fulfilling this role. And that is something that will be debated and talked about in Parliament later today.
0: Please stay with us. Coming up next on Newsnight, a man's arrested and charged for allegedly stealing a Bondi massacre victim's camera. That's next.

0: Sky News will be back after this short break.
1: The Tasmanian Treasurer has done what Jim Chalmers did, delivering a high-risk, high-reward plan in the state's budget, but with a surplus in sight. After a decade of budget blowouts, the Liberals have unveiled sweeping cuts and promised to slash jobs in a bid to wrestle Tasmania's mounting debt.
2: After years of criticism and credit rating downgrades, Tasmania is moving to tackle its debt crisis and balance the books. Net debt is forecast to peak at $10 billion in the 2028-29 financial year before falling in forward estimates. A modest $193 million operating surplus is also forecast for 2027-28. If this becomes a reality, it will be Tasmania's first cash surplus since the pandemic.
3: They are ambitious targets, but they need to be achieved for the reasons that I've outlined. There are always uncertainties, such as the Middle East situation, where we have now seen skyrocketing oil prices.
2: The budget contains no new taxes. Instead, Treasurer Erica Betts has brought out the axe, chopping $1.4 billion across government departments to get Tasmania back in black. Health has been hit hardest, losing $700 million in state government funding, although an increase in the National Health Funding Agreement effectively cancels that out. The cuts keep coming, hundreds of millions of dollars from state growth, education, police and justice departments without any federal top-up at all. Around 1,700 public sector jobs will also be cut by the end of the decade.
3: Forced redundancies aren't on the agenda at all. Natural attrition is something that I actually dealt with in Canberra, and we saw natural attrition and proper vacancy management delivering substantial savings, and we can do the same here in Tasmania.
2: Pre-budget spending announcements were few and far between, including a $500 million bailout for the Spirit of Tasmania Ferries. The budget contained one surprise sweetener, an extra year of free public transport. The state's opposition has described the budget as a chainsaw massacre.
4: Jeremy Rockliffe has put Erica Betts in charge of our budget, and now the cuts are going to start.
2: Unions and industry groups have given a mixed response.
5: The Treasurer needs to get real and actually outline what is he cutting.
6: The TCCI strongly supports the Treasurer's intent and ambition to balance the state budget.
2: Despite the deep cuts, the budget is almost certain to pass Parliament, with MPs wary of triggering another early election, something the state has suffered four times in the last 7 years. Aspen Blomfield, Sky News Hobart.
1: Victoria's opposition is calling for a potentially damaging corruption investigation into the state's former Premier Daniel Andrews to be made public after a legal bid delayed a report's release. Jack Nyhoff has more.
7: Legal action has paused the release of a corruption watchdog report. It was set to make the findings of Operation Richmond public. It's unclear who has launched the legal bid. The probe is a potentially damning corruption investigation into former Victorian Premier Daniel Andrews. The operation is among the most secretive in the body's history. It has involved witnesses being called before secret hearings. Investigators were looking into the United Firefighters Union's role in the amalgamation of the Metropolitan Fire Brigade and the Country Fire Authority into Fire Services Victoria. The UFU had previously taken the matter to the High Court. The report was due to be published in the coming weeks, with IBAC Commissioner Victoria Elliott saying she wanted the long-awaited report's findings made public by July 1. The state's opposition says voters need to know the investigation's findings before going to the polls in November.
8: I think all Victorians believe that the Operation Richmond report, there is corruption within that report, and the report must be shared and released with every single Victorian before they vote in November.
7: Victoria's government has been approached for comment. It's not publicly known what IBAC has uncovered, if anything, in its investigation.
1: Victoria's healthcare system is facing renewed scrutiny as pressure mounts on the government over growing demand and strained services. Rising surgery wait lists and ongoing ambulance delays fuelling calls for more action.
9: Victoria's hospital system under strain and growing pressure on the government to do more.
10: The health system is in crisis. Minister, will you commence today's evidence by apologising to Victorian patients and their families for a government that has mismanaged our health system?
9: The newly appointed health minister under the spotlight at the budget estimates hearings, following the latest report on the sector, which revealed more than 68,000 patients are waiting for surgery in the state, up 4,000 from the previous quarter.
11: The wait list in New South Wales is 92,800.
10: It's no comfort to the Victorian people and the patients and families who need treatment.
11: This shows that the work that we are doing to provide diversion from surgery, to provide non-surgical care pathways, to provide assistance to people in community and at-home care is working.
9: A record $32.3 billion was allocated in next year's budget to health.
11: We are providing care within targeted timeframes to the sickest patients. That leads the nation.
9: But the opposition says it does not go far enough.
8: They've had years to fix these problems. The government has been in power for 12 years and yet nothing has improved. I think all Victorians are sick of the excuses. They're sick of the deflection. They're sick of the blame. They deserve so much better than this.
9: Pressure too on the ambulance service.
12: I want to know, on a daily basis, are we fulfilling the rosters? Have we got enough people on the ground? Have we got the resources that our hard-working paramedics need to provide the services each day?
9: Ambulance response times remained below target across Victoria. 66.4% of urgent Code 1 cases were reached within 15 minutes, well short of the 85% benchmark. But it had improved by 12 seconds on the previous quarter.
13: I'm absolutely laser focused on every day is how we can continue to make improvements in that.
9: The government insists progress is being made, but for many Victorians still waiting for care, the pressure is only growing. Georgie Dickerson, Sky News, Melbourne.
1: The wife of one of the victims of the Bondi terror attack has thanked police for recovering some of her husband's camera equipment, which was stolen in the aftermath of the December shootings. Police arrested a 35-year-old man yesterday and charged him in relation to the theft. Our senior reporter, Matt Taylor, spoke with Virginia Maher earlier today.
14: Virginia Maher, the wife of Peter Maher, who was one of the 15 victims tragically killed in the December 14 attack, is grateful police have been able to recover some of her husband's camera equipment that was allegedly stolen on the night of the attack. 35-year-old Danny Ridley, who was also working as a photographer at the event, allegedly stole the camera Mr. Maher was using at the Hanukkah by the Sea event shortly after he was shot and then pawned it at a Sydney shop for $800 in the days after the attack. He was arrested and charged with larceny and a variety of other crimes in relation to the theft. A memory card containing images that Peter had captured in the moments before the attack was recovered by police and will be returned to his wife.
15: Shocked, relieved, gratified and overwhelmed. It was miraculous that they managed to recover it all and I'm grateful that they did.
14: Peter Maher was a former New South Wales police detective and a popular member of the eastern suburbs community, particularly the Randwick Rugby Club. Earlier this year, his wife had appealed to the public for his camera and memory card to be returned.
15: I was reassured that the police process would be necessary and that process involved combing through all of the police body-worn camera from the day, and there were hundreds of police officers on scene at the time, so that would have necessitated a lot of eyes on a lot of footage.
14: The accused, Danny Ridley, has been granted conditional bail and will appear in court on June the 22nd.
1: One Nation leader Pauline Hanson has requested and been approved to set up an additional electorate office in Yeppoon, a seat held by the Nationals. It's believed that it would be another electorate office rather than a relocation, but it further fuels speculation she may run in the lower house at the next election.
16: You're not getting exclusive on this one, mate. It's going to take a little while. I'm flat out getting enough staff out of the government, let alone them rushing to open up the office for me in central Queensland. So It has been approved that I can get another offer.
7: Now,
1: well, please stay with us. Coming up after this short break on Newsnight, a seagull leaves its mark on King Charles. That's next.
0: Sky News will be back after this short break.

0: Sky News will be back after this short break.
1: The Israeli ambassador to Australia has branded the treatment of Gaza flotilla detainees a disgrace, but says they were not harmed despite being restrained with zip ties. Among them, 11 Australians, as Foreign Minister Penny Wong and Treasurer Jim Chalmers join international calls demanding their release.
2: Dozens of pro-Palestinian activists zip-tied and forced to kneel as Israel's national anthem echoes through the room. The video posted by Itamar Ben-Gvir. Among them, 11 Australians detained after Israeli naval forces intercepted a Gaza-bound aid flotilla on Monday. The footage, filmed inside a detention facility, labelled Welcome to Israel. In another confrontation, officers are seen dragging a woman before throwing her to the ground.
3: I thought that was disgraceful. I thought that was shocking. And, you know, I agree with the comments that Penny Wong has made about it. There's absolutely no need or no place for it.
2: Foreign Minister Penny Wong describing the treatment as shocking and unacceptable, summoning Israel's ambassador to Australia to DFAT. The footage sparking swift international backlash as prime ministers across Europe condemned the footage.
4: All the people who have been detained should be returned swiftly to their own countries. It is imperative that they be treated well.
2: As pressure mounted, Israel's ambassador to Australia defended the interception of the flotilla, but agreed in global outrage.
5: The fact that Ben-Gvir came to where they were and humiliated them, we must remember no one was hurt, no one was harmed, and he is fully condemned for his actions.
2: Before admitting the zip ties are not standard practice.
5: That Israel never behaves in such a way. The fact that he did it on a personal basis has been condemned from world to war in the state of Israel.
2: The ambassador insisting the Australians are safe, meeting with consular officials, and will soon be deported home.
5: They're certainly safe. They're all going through process now. They're meeting the consular departments of the appropriate states, and they will be deported in a process which takes a bit of time.
2: The focus now turning to when the detainees will safely be returned home. Lauren Forbes, Sky News.
1: As speculation swirls as to whether it's the end of the line for British Prime Minister Sir Keir Starmer, the process for selecting a new leader could be a drawn-out one. Our senior reporter Matt Taylor explains how the Labor Party would elect a new leader and Prime Minister.
6: Changing a sitting Prime Minister in the United Kingdom is something we've become accustomed to seeing in years gone by, a revolving door of leaders at No. 10 Downing Street. Just think back to the last decade when we've seen a rapid-fire transfer of leadership, first from David Cameron after the Brexit vote to Theresa May, then to Boris Johnson, then to Liz Truss, incidentally, who was the UK's shortest-serving leader for less than 50 days, and finally to Rishi Sunak before the Conservatives lost the election in 2024. The last time the Labor Party changed a sitting Prime Minister was when Tony Blair retired in 2007 and handed power to Gordon Brown. But the party rules have changed since then. Now, there are a few things that need to happen before there can be a leadership challenge or a change of Prime Minister. First up, let's say the Prime Minister himself decides to resign. If that's the case, the party would go about electing a new leader through its usual process. That requires any person who wants to have a run to have the backing of 20% of Labor MPs, and the magic number there in the current parliament is 81. Before 2021, when the rules changed, the requirement was just 10%. A candidate can also be nominated if they get the backing of 5% of the constituency Labor Party votes, that's the official local branches of the party, or three affiliated organisations, but two of those have to be trade unions. Party members and supporters then vote on a new leader if no contender gets over 50%. The lowest scoring individual is eliminated and their votes are redistributed preferentially until there is a winner. Now, say the Prime Minister does not resign, then a formal leadership challenge can take place. Under the current rules, a challenger also requires the backing of 20% of Labor MPs, so that number, again, is still 81. But unlike the Conservative side of politics, this is not a secret ballot, and members need to disclose who they're going to support publicly. Now, once the leadership challenge is triggered, Keir Starmer would be included on the ballot, and the process then goes to the wider party vote again by Labor Party members and the party's registered supporters. Again, it's a preferential vote and only concludes when there's a clear winner, securing more than 50% of the vote and the support of party members and supporters. Now, there are two leading contenders in the race to topple Keir Starmer. First is the former Health Secretary, Wes Streeting, who resigned as minister to pursue his leadership ambitions, telling the Labor Party faithful that he'll join any UK leadership contest. The other is Andy Burnham, a former member of parliament who is looking to make a return. Now, before he can challenge, he needs to be re-elected to Parliament. And this could happen at the Makerfield by-election due to be held on June the 18th. This follows Minister Josh Simons, who stood down as an MP to make way for Andy Burnham to stand and return. Mr. Burnham says he intends to stand, and Labor's National Executive Committee has given its permission for him to do so in the candidate selection process. Andy Burnham, though, would have to vacate his role as the Manchester mayor if he succeeds in winning the seat of Makerfield. Now, how do we get to this situation? Pressure on Keir Starmer coming after some disastrous local elections for the Labor Party earlier this month. In England, more than 5,000 local councillor seats were up for grabs, with Reform snatching most of them. In fact, Reform claiming 1,454 of the 5,066 seats up for grabs, Labor losing almost 1,500 seats. Now, the local elections sparking fresh concerns in party ranks about the threat imposed by Nigel Farage and his Reform UK party, with some early polls even suggesting that Reform could topple both the Labour and the Conservatives at the next election. There is still 3 years to go until the next general election, so potential challengers still have time to consider the hand that they will play, but the countdown is on to a potential challenge.
1: Australia's potential next US ambassador, David Bratt, has been questioned by a US Senate committee. The Donald Trump nominee has answered questions on his priorities during a confirmation hearing. He says he'll focus on a critical minerals agreement, defence cooperation, and a partnership in the Indo-Pacific region if his role is confirmed. There's been no indication senators will block the appointment. US President Donald Trump has rattled ties with China by suggesting he'll speak to the president of Taiwan. It's been reported that no US president has spoken directly with a Taiwanese leader since at least 1979. Our Asia correspondent Stash Butler filed this report from Taipei.
7: Donald Trump has broken precedent on Taiwan before. In 2016, he took a call from Taiwan's then president Tsai Ing-wen just a month before his first term began. But to speak directly with Taiwan's president while serving in the White House would be a major step. The US typically avoids talks between US and Taiwan officials to avoid angering China, which claims Taiwan as its own. Instead, Washington keeps strong unofficial ties with Taipei, which rejects Beijing's claim. But following his visit to China, Donald Trump has suggested he will speak to Taiwan's president. And this week, he restated that plan.
8: Well, I'll speak to him. I speak to everybody. We have that situation very well in hand. We had a great meeting with President Xi. It was amazing, actually. It was amazing. Many of you were there. We'll work on that, the Taiwan problem.
7: Taiwan and its president, Lai Ching-te, have welcomed the possible call. And in remarks this week, Lai set out what he would say to Trump if the conversation were to go ahead.
9: I would emphasise a few points. First, peace and stability in the Taiwan Strait are necessary for global security and prosperity. Second, China is the one that undermines peace and stability in the Taiwan Strait.
7: But a few things complicate the story. First, China and its president Xi Jinping will strongly object, and Washington may want to avoid unsettling its fragile trade truce with Beijing. Chinese authorities have restated their claim on Taiwan this week.
10: No matter what Lai says or does, he cannot change the historical and legal fact that Taiwan is part of China, nor can he stop the inevitable historical trend toward national reunification.
7: Second, ever since his trip to China, Donald Trump has appeared to take a tougher line against Taipei. He's referred to the island as the Taiwan problem and suggested that Taipei will declare independence and trigger a war. Taiwan denies that and says that it's already independent. For now, Taiwan's national security chief says the government will keep a low profile ahead of a possible call. A US official told Reuters news agency the conversation has not been scheduled.
1: Air France and Airbus have been found guilty of corporate manslaughter over a 2009 plane crash that killed all 228 people on board. The Airbus A330 went down during a storm over the Atlantic, resulting in the country's worst ever air disaster. The verdict is part of a legal marathon involving two of France's most prominent companies, the families of the victims. Both companies have been ordered to pay the maximum fine of $366,000 each. Well, a seagull has left its mark on the king during a visit to England's northeastern city of Newcastle. King Charles, though, in good spirits, despite his jacket needing to go to the dry cleaners, as Prince William spends a day in Istanbul to cheer on Aston Villa at the Europa League final.
11: King Charles meeting crowds in the seaside town of Newcastle, one local leaving a souvenir for His Majesty on the back of his jacket. The King laughing it off with well-wishers on his walkabout. And it didn't stop him from his other engagements as he visited the community cinema and helped pack food parcels at a community food bank. About 40 kilometres away, Queen Camilla met locals and popped into a pub to pour a perfect pint of Guinness.
12: Superb.
13: Their Majesties reuniting for a garden party at Hillsborough Castle.
11: Also in the party spirit, the Prince of Wales making a dash to Istanbul to watch his beloved Aston Villa win the Europa League final. The Prince has waited a lifetime for this moment. Aston Villa last winning a European trophy in 1982, the year William was born.
14: He's got the trophy!
1: Well, please stay with us. Coming up after this short break, we'll have all the day's sport for you as the Dolphins make club history, shrugging off a heavy Origin toll to defeat the Raiders in the nation's capital.
0: Sky News will be back after this short break.

0: And under Mann, Dolphins side has scored an important 30-22 victory over the Raiders in Canberra. Missing five players to Origin and more to injury, the Finns held on to make it four straight wins for the first time in their NRL history.
1: Canberra's Seb Chris ruled out in the warm-up with a quad strain, his replacement wasting no time making an impact.
2: Straight through, the Dolphins' defence opened up and Jed Stewart's in from the clouds.
1: Stewart starting hot on a cold Canberra night, the Dolphins needing just 6 minutes to respond.
2: Fatoa looks good, Schneider cut out ball, and there he is, Tevita Nafahu.
1: Nafahu making it 7 tries in 8 starts for the Finns before Corey Horsburgh received an unexpected assist.
2: And then Fuller jumped at nothing and the ball is now in goal! And Corey Horsburgh has won power ball!
1: The ball hitting the crossbar, Big Red hitting the jackpot, but soon the Dolphins were hitting back.
2: Mole Kafusi, away to Knowles!
1: Knowles crossing for his first try in the NRL, Jermaine Asako taking over as the league's leading point scorer.
2: Asako, one of the great finishes!
1: The Dolphins storming into the break with a 6-point lead, Morgan Smithies starting the second half on report.
2: Yeah, they use the expression rubbish on the face.
1: Jermaine Asako kicking the Finns further in front, the Raiders clinging on to hope.
2: Won't win that one, Laurie made it count!
1: Dane Laurie desperate to defend his home turf as the green machine shifted up a gear.
2: It is right side, it is Laurie, the kick, it's lost, it may have been put down straight away by Hosking.
1: The hosts making it a 2-point game with 12 minutes remaining, but the Dolphins were dazzling.
2: For Katoa, then for Schneider, Schneider through, takes on the fullback, and Schneider has bounced his way over the line.
1: The Raiders leaving it late to find a rare 20-40, the Finns winning 4 in a row for the first time in the club's history. Sophie Norris, Fox Sports News.
0: Hawthorn has snapped their 3-match losing streak with a 9-point victory over the Crows. The Hawks dominant in the second and third quarters in Launceston before having to hold their breath in the final term against the South Australians. The Crows now hoping for good news on the severity of a calf injury to star midfielder Isaac Rankin.
3: Adelaide renaming as Goowanna for Sir Doug Nicholls' round. Another name to know, Callum Archie.
4: Goodness me, it's taken the best part of 12 seconds.
3: His quick strike setting the first term tone.
4: Right to the square, right to the goals.
3: Skipper Jordan Dawson leading the way for the Crows. Jarman Impey good in defence as the Hawks began to launch in attack.
4: Hawks working hard, Watson.
3: Both on the ground and in the air.
5: That's a power mark.
3: Hawthorn pushing the Crows around with a 5-1 second quarter. Max Michelani with a costly rushed behind attempt.
5: Oh, it's line ball. It's line ball.
3: Nick Watson with 2 goals after that and a delayed doctor's appointment after this.
4: Watson back with the flight.
3: He passed his concussion test. The Hawks up by 13 points at half-time. Things not going the Crows' way and Blake Hardwick was keen to rub it in. Did we mention things weren't going the Crows' way?
6: He's getting some close attention. He just pulls up at that moment.
3: Isaac Rankin off with a calf injury. His side, the ones limping. Aided by some canny Hawk defending.
4: McDonald did well against Keys and he won the football back for the Hawks.
3: And the route to goal found by Marvior Chol.
4: It needs a bit of a burst. It's going to get there.
3: The Hawks by 20 at three-quarter time. Rankin with the cue in the rack. His teammates still at the table.
6: Adelaide just start to come back in.
3: Quick goals to Darcy Fogarty and Jake Soligo getting the Crows back flying. James Peatling going off. Archie well and truly back on.
6: And he can really tighten it up. The number 4 does just that.
3: Just 1 point the difference. The Hawks needing a man to put out this fire.
7: This is an absolute laser.
3: Grab a hose, Mr. Hardwick.
6: For his 4th goal of the night, Hardwick with ice in his veins.
3: 4 goals, a nice return, returning his side to the winner's circle. Sunil Awasthi, Fox Sports News.
0: And don't forget, for more live and breaking sport, you can always tune into Fox Sports News over on Channel 500. Well, before we go, we'll take a look at the latest weather for you with our Sky News meteorologist, Marina Newman.
8: Ongoing wet weather and large waves, large surface swell going to continue to batter the East Coast throughout our Friday. High of 21 degrees in Sydney, 18 in Canberra, and 24 across Brisbane. Likely waking up to some frost in Canberra on our Friday morning, but the chance for rainfall continues across not only the outback, but across the southern half of WA, following that cool change, pushing east heading into the weekend.
0: Thank you for your company on Newsnight. I'm Hortensia Bure. Please do stay with us, though. We have World News Overnight coming up next, with reactions out of the UK after the release of files on Andrew Mountbatten-Windsor's trade posting. That's
9: 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We'll be back after this short break.

0: Sky News will be back after this short break.
1: Labor and the Coalition quick to criticise One Nation's new gas policy, announced by Pauline Hanson at an energy conference in Adelaide. Treasurer Jim Chalmers remains upbeat despite a shock jump in unemployment. Students lucky to be alive after a bus crashes into a tree in Western Sydney. Revelations Andrew Mountbatten-Windsor was made UK trade envoy without security vetting. His mother, the late Queen, pushing for his appointment. And in Fox Sports News tonight, the Dolphins make club history, shrugging off a heavy Origin toll and injuries to defeat the Raiders in the nation's capital. Plus, Hawthorn hold on for a much-needed victory in Launceston, with the Crows defeating, compounded by a key Stars injury.
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1: It's midnight in Sydney, 10 o'clock in Perth. Thank you for your company on Newsnight. I'm Hortensia Bure. One Nation leader Pauline Hanson has unveiled her plan to tear up Australia's offshore gas tax system and replace it with a Norway-style model of government equity and royalties. The policy has been hit with criticism from both sides of the political divide.
3: Fronting the energy industry head-on, Pauline Hanson unveiling her long-awaited gas policy aimed at returning profits to the public purse.
4: We want more gas, more oil and more energy to drive our economy forward, pay down our debts and secure our energy future.
3: One Nation's proposal would scrap the petroleum resource rent tax and instead impose a 10% wellhead royalty on all offshore gas and oil production.
4: PRRT for offshore gas is not consistent or fit for purpose. This will give the Australian people a consistent tax take, help preserve the industry's social licence and provide industry with predictable costs based on production.
3: Taking some inspiration from Norway, a opt-in Commonwealth co-investment scheme would also be established, ensuring the government would take ownership stakes in new developments in exchange for funding early exploration.
4: One Nation is proposing a genuine partnership with the gas industry, from exploration through to production and decommissioning.
5: For One Nation to cherry-pick parts of a system of another country just speaks to their lack of knowledge of our gas system and by the sounds of it, our political system as well.
3: On how much it would cost taxpayers up front or even what the returns could be.
6: But that would assume that you know at the end exactly how much oil is going to be produced from that well and what is going to happen down the track with oil prices.
3: Also speaking at the Australian Energy Producers Conference, opposition leader Angus Taylor was adamantly opposed to One Nation's policy.
7: I don't support putting more taxes on oil and gas, which I think is part of the policy. It's an important point I want to make here. Susie just said a moment ago that Australia is receiving $22 billion of tax revenues from the oil and gas industry.
3: Both One Nation and the Liberals' national gas policy seem to be at odds with their South Australian-based counterparts. This week, Labor introduced legislation to lift a decade-long ban on fracking gas in the state's southeast, but have failed to shore up enough support in the upper house, with both One Nation and the Liberals set to oppose the bill. Mr Taylor had just one view on moratoriums.
7: You don't want a statewide moratorium. We'll always oppose that.
3: One Nation, though, washing their hands of state politics.
4: My policy is to deal with Commonwealth waters, not on land. And this is an issue for my members in South Australia. I do not interfere. They've made a decision on that. That is their decision. And I'm leaving it up to the members in South Australia.
8: The Liberal Party and One Nation are just hypocritical. There is no justification for not allowing science to dictate whether or not an activity is permissible or not. It should be the environmental approvals that dictate this, not political approvals.
3: Monique Van Hayden, Sky News, Adelaide.
1: Australia's latest unemployment rate has spiked much higher than expected at 4.5% to the end of April. Business editor Ross Greenwood dissects the numbers as Labor struggles to sell its budget.
9: This is a surprise because it is actually a genuine rise in the unemployment rate and a decrease in the number of women in the workforce that has contributed to this surprise increase in the unemployment rate. So just taking you through this, the previous unemployment rate through to the end of March was 4.3%. This number was expected to be exactly the same. And you can see that apart from pretty much September last year, there have not been extraordinary increases in what has been a very long-run period of strong employment in Australia. The fact that joblessness is now increasing adds to the challenge not just to the government in terms of the social issues of more unemployed people, but on top of that also, there's the issue that the government does not collect as much tax. And so its own forecast will become very important in this. So the net result of this is that 33,000 more people were unemployed during the month of April. As I say, the pressure is right on right now as inflation rates remain also uncomfortably high.
1: And Treasurer Jim Chalmers has responded to the unemployment figures, claiming the job market is a source of considerable strength in the economy. Despite unemployment coming in higher than expected, with a reported loss of 18,600 jobs, the Treasurer says the labour market remains strong.
10: To have unemployment in the mid-fours, in the context of all of this global economic volatility, in the context of interest rate rises playing out in our economy, our labour market remains a very considerable source of strength, even with the tick-up that we've seen in the numbers today.
1: The Treasurer says criticism of his tax reform package is no more than a scare campaign based on lies. That's despite another group of entrepreneurs coming forward asking him to reconsider.
11: Digging in his heels.
10: We're making this change for the right reasons.
11: Treasurer Jim Chalmers is refusing to back down on changes to the capital gains tax.
10: We anticipated our political opponents engaging in the usual scare campaigns built on lies.
11: But the anger runs deep. 10 female business founders writing in an open letter, "We are not political operatives, we're not tax avoiders. We are women who had an idea, took a risk, and worked incredibly hard to build businesses," adding the proposed changes would make an already difficult path even harder.
7: These are small business people who are working harder than ever for less.
11: Labor's initial plan to limit capital gains reform to housing shifted after receiving Treasury advice to go further, catching small business operators by surprise.
12: Everyone's saying, "Well, like, why are we trying to push this through so quickly? Have you thought about this?"
11: The government plans to put its reforms to Parliament within the fortnight, so there's still time for last-minute amendments. But so far, the Treasurer is refusing to bend.
10: We didn't expect there to be unanimous support for them, but they're the right thing to do for our economy.
11: Premiers in New South Wales and Queensland putting state of origin rivalry aside to argue the right thing would be to cut the top income tax rate of 45%.
13: I think there's an addiction out of Canberra for tax.
14: I'd like to see the federal government reflect on some of the commentary that's been put forward in recent days.
11: Commentary that's only growing louder. Cameron Redden, Sky News, Canberra.
1: Queensland Sport and Olympics Minister has stood down from his position in Cabinet following revelations he'd been referred to Federal Police. He's facing the prospect of a criminal investigation into whether he committed electoral fraud.
15: Tim Mander, 10 days ago.
16: How are you feeling? Confident about your position in the Cabinet?
17: Absolutely, mate. No problems at all.
15: But tonight, the member for Everton is no longer the Minister for Olympics, Sport and Racing. His political career is on shaky ground, announcing late this afternoon he's standing aside after news broke he'd been referred to the Australian Federal Police for possible investigation. It was revealed last month Mr. Mander was enrolled to vote at the Arana Hills address of his electorate officer, but at the time he is accused of living in taxpayer-funded accommodation at Parliament.
18: How can Queenslanders trust this minister when he couldn't answer the most basic question? Where do you live?
15: Mr. Mander denied any wrongdoing, referring himself to the Electoral Commission of Queensland.
19: I have full confidence that I've complied with every requirement of the ECQ and the AEC, and I have no issue to hide, Mr. Speaker. That is why I self-referred.
15: It was sent up the chain to the Australian Electoral Commission, the independent body declaring it does consider that there is currently an absence of compelling evidence to determine Mr. Mander resided at the enrolled address, noting the matters in question relate to a potential criminal offence. Tim Mander, made aware of the development last night while overseas, maintains he's followed right processes, but I have no intention of this becoming a distraction to the important work of the government, and so this afternoon I advise the Premier I am standing aside today as Minister while this is being sorted.
1: 10 students and two adults are in hospital tonight after a school bus crashed into a tree in Sydney's west. The bus veered off the road at Erskine Park just after 1 o'clock before crashing into a pole and then a tree. Around 40 students were on board, with 10 children initially taken to hospital. One has suspected fractures. A male in his 50s and a driver were treated. It's understood the bus driver suffered a medical emergency and is currently in a critical condition. New documents have been released relating to the appointment of the former Prince Andrew as the UK's trade envoy. They show the late Queen was eager for Andrew Mountbatten-Windsor to get the role.

0: up the Duke of Kent, was leaving the role, and she was the one lobbying for Andrew, her son, to take it over. So if we look back at that document, you can see very clearly it's saying the Queen's wish is that the Duke of Kent should be succeeded in this role by the Duke of York. The Queen, it goes on to say, is very keen that the Duke of York should take on a prominent role in the promotion of national interests. And this is another interesting bit. No other member of the royal family would be available to succeed the Duke of Kent. So she's basically pushing for not only Andrew to take the role, but saying there is no other option. And it wasn't just the Queen who was supporting this. It's very clear that the then Foreign Secretary, in one of the other documents, is making it clear that we should make more use of the Duke of York. Andrew was coming to the end of this naval career, and they wanted to make use of him and his availability. Now, I found at the top of that letter regarding the Queen's wish, little scribbled notes you can see, and it refers to the title that Andrew would be given and whether or not he should have an elevated title. So the Duke of Kent had been doing the role for a long time. There is suggestion that the palace, the Queen, was pushing for Andrew to be given this title of honorary president. And if we turn to another document, you can see, and this is a letter from David Wright, who was the then chief executive of... David Wright was the chief executive at this stage of British Trade International, saying to the Queen's private secretary, Robin Janvrin, "I've not yet put to them the idea which you discussed, that the Duke of York might take the title of honorary president of British Trade International. But clearly a title will be needed, and the one you have suggested has some merit." So the palace was pushing for Andrew to not only get this role, but to get a bigger role, a kind of a supercharged version of this role. It's all interesting because it is showing how it is both the palace and indeed the government pushing for a role for him. And this is a role that he carried out from 2001 to 2011. And we know why he had to leave that role at the end. But already, remember, there was pressure on him, questions about the huge amounts of money he was spending, questions about his judgment as well. And ultimately, it was his association with Jeffrey Epstein, which led to him having to step back from that role. Andrew has always denied any wrongdoing here. But I think we have learned a little bit more about the process. There's just one other little bit, and it's an exchange from someone who'd been speaking to Andrew's private secretary, Captain Blair. And Captain Blair said that the Duke of York, it says, was particularly good on high-tech matters, trade, youth, including primary schools and outward bound projects, cultural events, with a preference, it says, for ballet rather than theatre. He tended to prefer the more sophisticated countries. So it's clear Andrew, in a rather grandiose way, was already having input into what this role might mean for him. And then referring to that question and answer section, this idea of how well placed Andrew was for this senior role, this idea he wasn't very experienced, that the standard response was that he had high profile and commitment, which is why he should be placed into this role. Who appointed him to the role? It said, well, it was in agreement with the palace and also the government as well. So the Foreign Office, DTI at the time. And I think, you know, you can understand why some are questioning what was the process that led to his appointment in this case. You have the Republican group saying, how is it that the royal family can lobby and how is it that the government will listen to them? What was the due process here? And in fact, we know there was no official vetting process when it came to Andrew fulfilling this role. And that is something that will be debated and talked about in Parliament later today.
1: Please stay with us. Coming up next on Newsnight, a man's arrested and charged for allegedly stealing a Bondi massacre victim's camera. That's next.
2: Sky News will be back after this short break.

0: Sky News will be back after this short break.
1: The Tasmanian Treasurer has done what Jim Chalmers did, delivering a high-risk, high-reward plan in the state's budget, but with a surplus in sight. After a decade of budget blowouts, the Liberals have unveiled sweeping cuts and promised to slash jobs in a bid to wrestle Tasmania's mounting debt.
2: After years of criticism and credit rating downgrades, Tasmania is moving to tackle its debt crisis and balance the books. Net debt is forecast to peak at $10 billion in the 2028-29 financial year before falling in forward estimates. A modest $193 million operating surplus is also forecast for 2027-28. If this becomes a reality, it will be Tasmania's first cash surplus since the pandemic.
3: They are ambitious targets, but they need to be achieved for the reasons that I've outlined. There are always uncertainties, such as the Middle East situation, where we have now seen skyrocketing oil prices.
2: The budget contains no new taxes. Instead, Treasurer Erica Betts has brought out the axe, chopping $1.4 billion across government departments to get Tasmania back in black. Health has been hit hardest, losing $700 million in state government funding, although an increase in the National Health Funding Agreement effectively cancels that out. The cuts keep coming, hundreds of millions of dollars from state growth, education, police and justice departments without any federal top-up at all. Around 1,700 public sector jobs will also be cut by the end of the decade.
3: Forced redundancies aren't on the agenda at all. Natural attrition is something that I actually dealt with in Canberra, and we saw natural attrition and proper vacancy management delivering substantial savings, and we can do the same here in Tasmania.
2: Pre-budget spending announcements were few and far between, including a $500 million bailout for the Spirit of Tasmania Ferries. The budget contained one surprise sweetener, an extra year of free public transport. The state's opposition has described the budget as a chainsaw massacre.
4: Jeremy Rockliffe has put Erica Betts in charge of our budget, and now the cuts are going to start.
2: Unions and industry groups have given a mixed response.
5: The Treasurer needs to get real and actually outline what is he cutting.
6: The TCCI strongly supports the Treasurer's intent and ambition to balance the state budget.
2: Despite the deep cuts, the budget is almost certain to pass Parliament, with MPs wary of triggering another early election, something the state has suffered four times in the last 7 years. Aspen Blomfield, Sky News Hobart.
1: Victoria's opposition is calling for a potentially damaging corruption investigation into the state's former Premier Daniel Andrews to be made public after a legal bid delayed a report's release. Jack Nyhoff has more.
7: Legal action has paused the release of a corruption watchdog report. It was set to make the findings of Operation Richmond public. It's unclear who has launched the legal bid. The probe is a potentially damning corruption investigation into former Victorian Premier Daniel Andrews. The operation is among the most secretive in the body's history. It has involved witnesses being called before secret hearings. Investigators were looking into the United Firefighters Union's role in the amalgamation of the Metropolitan Fire Brigade and the Country Fire Authority into Fire Services Victoria. The UFU had previously taken the matter to the High Court. The report was due to be published in the coming weeks, with IBAC Commissioner Victoria Elliott saying she wanted the long-awaited report's findings made public by July 1. The state's opposition says voters need to know the investigation's findings before going to the polls in November.
8: I think all Victorians believe that the Operation Richmond report, there is corruption within that report, and the report must be shared and released with every single Victorian before they vote in November.
7: Victoria's government has been approached for comment. It's not publicly known what IBAC has uncovered, if anything, in its investigation.
1: Victoria's healthcare system is facing renewed scrutiny as pressure mounts on the government over growing demand and strained services. Rising surgery wait lists and ongoing ambulance delays fuelling calls for more action.
9: Victoria's hospital system under strain and growing pressure on the government to do more.
10: The health system is in crisis. Minister, will you commence today's evidence by apologising to Victorian patients and their families for a government that has mismanaged our health system?
9: The newly appointed health minister under the spotlight at the budget estimates hearings, following the latest report on the sector, which revealed more than 68,000 patients are waiting for surgery in the state, up 4,000 from the previous quarter.
11: The wait list in New South Wales is 92,800.
10: It's no comfort to the Victorian people and the patients and families who need treatment.
11: This shows that the work that we are doing to provide diversion from surgery, to provide non-surgical care pathways, to provide assistance to people in community and at-home care is working.
9: A record $32.3 billion was allocated in next year's budget to health.
11: We are providing care within targeted timeframes to the sickest patients. That leads the nation.
9: But the opposition says it does not go far enough.
8: They've had years to fix these problems. The government has been in power for 12 years and yet nothing has improved. I think all Victorians are sick of the excuses. They're sick of the deflection. They're sick of the blame. They deserve so much better than this.
9: Pressure too on the ambulance service.
12: I want to know, on a daily basis, are we fulfilling the rosters? Have we got enough people on the ground? Have we got the resources that our hard-working paramedics need to provide the services each day?
9: Ambulance response times remained below target across Victoria. 66.4% of urgent Code 1 cases were reached within 15 minutes, well short of the 85% benchmark. But it had improved by 12 seconds on the previous quarter.
13: I'm absolutely laser-focused on every day is how we can continue to make improvements in that.
9: The government insists progress is being made, but for many Victorians still waiting for care, the pressure is only growing. Georgie Dickerson, Sky News, Melbourne.
1: The wife of one of the victims of the Bondi terror attack has thanked police for recovering some of her husband's camera equipment, which was stolen in the aftermath of the December shootings. Police arrested a 35-year-old man yesterday and charged him in relation to the theft. Our senior reporter, Matt Taylor, spoke with Virginia Maher earlier today.
14: Virginia Maher, the wife of Peter Maher, who was one of the 15 victims tragically killed in the December 14 attack, is grateful police have been able to recover some of her husband's camera equipment that was allegedly stolen on the night of the attack. 35-year-old Danny Ridley, who was also working as a photographer at the event, allegedly stole the camera Mr. Maher was using at the Hanukkah by the Sea event shortly after he was shot and then pawned it at a Sydney shop for $800 in the days after the attack. He was arrested and charged with larceny and a variety of other crimes in relation to the theft. A memory card containing images that Peter had captured in the moments before the attack was recovered by police and will be returned to his wife.
15: Shocked, relieved, gratified and overwhelmed. It was miraculous that they managed to recover it all and I'm grateful that they did.
14: Peter Maher was a former New South Wales police detective and a popular member of the eastern suburbs community, particularly the Randwick Rugby Club. Earlier this year, his wife had appealed to the public for his camera and memory card to be returned.
15: I was reassured that the police process would be necessary and that process involved combing through all of the police body-worn camera from the day, and there were hundreds of police officers on scene at the time, so that would have necessitated a lot of eyes on a lot of footage.
14: The accused, Danny Ridley, has been granted conditional bail and will appear in court on June the 22nd.
1: One Nation leader Pauline Hanson has requested and been approved to set up an additional electorate office in Yeppoon, a seat held by the Nationals. It's believed that it would be another electorate office rather than a relocation, but it further fuels speculation she may run in the lower house at the next election.
16: You're not getting exclusive on this one, mate. It's going to take a little while. I'm flat out getting enough staff out of the government, let alone them rushing to open up the office for me in central Queensland. So it has been approved that I can get another offer.
7: Now,
1: well, please stay with us. Coming up after this short break on Newsnight, a seagull leaves its mark on King Charles. That's next.
0: Sky News will be back after this short break.

0: Sky News will be back after this short break.
1: The Israeli ambassador to Australia has branded the treatment of Gaza flotilla detainees a disgrace, but says they were not harmed despite being restrained with zip ties. Among them, 11 Australians, as Foreign Minister Penny Wong and Treasurer Jim Chalmers join international calls demanding their release.
2: Dozens of pro-Palestinian activists zip-tied and forced to kneel as Israel's national anthem echoes through the room. The video posted by Itamar Ben-Gvir. Among them, 11 Australians detained after Israeli naval forces intercepted a Gaza-bound aid flotilla on Monday. The footage, filmed inside a detention facility, labelled Welcome to Israel. In another confrontation, officers are seen dragging a woman before throwing her to the ground.
3: I thought that was disgraceful. I thought that was shocking. And, you know, I agree with the comments that Penny Wong has made about it. There's absolutely no need or no place for it.
2: Foreign Minister Penny Wong describing the treatment as shocking and unacceptable, summoning Israel's ambassador to Australia to defat. The footage sparking swift international backlash as prime ministers across Europe condemned the footage.
4: All the people who have been detained should be returned swiftly to their own countries. It is imperative that they be treated well.
2: As pressure mounted, Israel's ambassador to Australia defended the interception of the flotilla, but agreed in global outrage.
5: The fact that Ben-Gvir came to where they were and humiliated them, we must remember no one was hurt, no one was harmed, and he is fully condemned for his actions.
2: Before admitting the zip ties are not standard practice.
5: That Israel never behaves in such a way. The fact that he did it on a personal basis has been condemned from world to world in the state of Israel.
2: The ambassador insisting the Australians are safe, meeting with consular officials, and will soon be deported home.
5: They're certainly safe. They're all going through process now. They're meeting the consular departments of the appropriate states, and they will be deported in a process which takes a bit of time.
2: The focus now turning to when the detainees will safely be returned home. Lauren Forbes, Sky News.
1: As speculation swirls as to whether it's the end of the line for British Prime Minister Sir Keir Starmer, the process for selecting a new leader could be a drawn-out one. Our senior reporter Matt Taylor explains how the Labor Party would elect a new leader and Prime Minister.
6: Changing a sitting Prime Minister in the United Kingdom is something we've become accustomed to seeing in years gone by, a revolving door of leaders at No. 10 Downing Street. Just think back to the last decade when we've seen a rapid-fire transfer of leadership, first from David Cameron after the Brexit vote to Theresa May, then to Boris Johnson, then to Liz Truss, incidentally, who was the UK's shortest-serving leader for less than 50 days, and finally to Rishi Sunak before the Conservatives lost the election in 2024. The last time the Labor Party changed a sitting Prime Minister was when Tony Blair retired in 2007 and handed power to Gordon Brown. But the party rules have changed since then. Now, there are a few things that need to happen before there can be a leadership challenge or a change of Prime Minister. First up, let's say the Prime Minister himself decides to resign. If that's the case, the party would go about electing a new leader through its usual process. That requires any person who wants to have a run to have the backing of 20% of Labor MPs, and the magic number there in the current parliament is 81. Before 2021, when the rules changed, the requirement was just 10%. A candidate can also be nominated if they get the backing of 5% of the constituency Labor Party votes, that's the official local branches of the party, or three affiliated organisations, but two of those have to be trade unions. Party members and supporters then vote on a new leader if no contender gets over 50%. The lowest scoring individual is eliminated and their votes are redistributed preferentially until there is a winner. Now, say the Prime Minister does not resign, then a formal leadership challenge can take place. Under the current rules, a challenger also requires the backing of 20% of Labor MPs, so that number, again, is still 81. But unlike the Conservative side of politics, this is not a secret ballot, and members need to disclose who they're going to support publicly. Now, once the leadership challenge is triggered, Keir Starmer would be included on the ballot, and the process then goes to the wider party vote again by Labor Party members and the party's registered supporters. Again, it's a preferential vote and only concludes when there's a clear winner, securing more than 50% of the vote and the support of party members and supporters. Now, there are two leading contenders in the race to topple Keir Starmer. First is the former Health Secretary, Wes Streeting, who resigned as minister to pursue his leadership ambitions, telling the Labor Party faithful that he'll join any UK leadership contest. The other is Andy Burnham, a former Member of Parliament who is looking to make a return. Now, before he can challenge, he needs to be re-elected to Parliament. And this could happen at the Makerfield by-election due to be held on June the 18th. This follows Minister Josh Simons, who stood down as an MP to make way for Andy Burnham to stand and return. Mr. Burnham says he intends to stand, and Labor's National Executive Committee has given its permission for him to do so in the candidate selection process. Andy Burnham, though, would have to vacate his role as the Manchester mayor if he succeeds in winning the seat of Makerfield. Now, how do we get to this situation? Pressure on Keir Starmer coming after some disastrous local elections for the Labor Party earlier this month. In England, more than 5,000 local councillor seats were up for grabs, with Reform snatching most of them. In fact, Reform claiming 1,454 of the 5,066 seats up for grabs, Labor losing almost 1,500 seats. Now, the local elections sparking fresh concerns in party ranks about the threat imposed by Nigel Farage and his Reform UK party, with some early polls even suggesting that Reform could topple both the Labour and the Conservatives at the next election. There is still 3 years to go until the next general election, so potential challengers still have time to consider the hand that they will play, but the countdown is on to a potential challenge.
1: Australia's potential next US ambassador, David Bratt, has been questioned by a US Senate committee. The Donald Trump nominee has answered questions on his priorities during a confirmation hearing. He says he'll focus on a critical minerals agreement, defence cooperation, and a partnership in the Indo-Pacific region if his role is confirmed. There's been no indication senators will block the appointment. US President Donald Trump has rattled ties with China by suggesting he'll speak to the president of Taiwan. It's been reported that no US president has spoken directly with a Taiwanese leader since at least 1979. Our Asia correspondent Stash Butler filed this report from Taipei.
7: Donald Trump has broken precedent on Taiwan before. In 2016, he took a call from Taiwan's then president Tsai Ing-wen just a month before his first term began. But to speak directly with Taiwan's president while serving in the White House would be a major step. The US typically avoids talks between US and Taiwan officials to avoid angering China, which claims Taiwan as its own. Instead, Washington keeps strong unofficial ties with Taipei, which rejects Beijing's claim. But following his visit to China, Donald Trump has suggested he will speak to Taiwan's president. And this week, he restated that plan.
8: Well, I'll speak to him. I speak to everybody. We have that situation very well in hand. We had a great meeting with President Xi. It was amazing, actually. It was amazing. Many of you were there. We'll work on that, the Taiwan problem.
7: Taiwan and its president, Lai Ching-te, have welcomed the possible call. And in remarks this week, Lai set out what he would say to Trump if the conversation were to go ahead.
9: I would emphasise a few points. First, peace and stability in the Taiwan Strait are necessary for global security and prosperity. Second, China is the one that undermines peace and stability in the Taiwan Strait.
7: But a few things complicate the story. First, China and its President Xi Jinping will strongly object, and Washington may want to avoid unsettling its fragile trade truce with Beijing. Chinese authorities have restated their claim on Taiwan this week.
10: No matter what Lai says or does, he cannot change the historical and legal fact that Taiwan is part of China, nor can he stop the inevitable historical trend toward national reunification.
7: Second, ever since his trip to China, Donald Trump has appeared to take a tougher line against Taipei. He's referred to the island as the Taiwan problem and suggested that Taipei will declare independence and trigger a war. Taiwan denies that and says that it's already independent. For now, Taiwan's national security chief says the government will keep a low profile ahead of a possible call. A US official told Reuters news agency the conversation has not been scheduled.
1: Air France and Airbus have been found guilty of corporate manslaughter over a 2009 plane crash that killed all 228 people on board. The Airbus A330 went down during a storm over the Atlantic, resulting in the country's worst ever air disaster. The verdict is part of a legal marathon involving two of France's most prominent companies, the families of the victims. Both companies have been ordered to pay the maximum fine of $366,000 each. Well, a seagull has left its mark on the king during a visit to England's northeastern city of Newcastle. King Charles, though, in good spirits, despite his jacket needing to go to the dry cleaners, as Prince William spends a day in Istanbul to cheer on Aston Villa at the Europa League final.
11: King Charles meeting crowds in the seaside town of Newcastle, one local leaving a souvenir for His Majesty on the back of his jacket. The King laughing it off with well-wishers on his walkabout. And it didn't stop him from his other engagements as he visited the community cinema and helped pack food parcels at a community food bank. About 40 kilometres away, Queen Camilla met locals and popped into a pub to pour a perfect pint of Guinness.
12: Superb.
13: Their Majesties reuniting for a garden party at Hillsborough Castle.
11: Also in the party spirit, the Prince of Wales making a dash to Istanbul to watch his beloved Aston Villa win the Europa League final. The Prince has waited a lifetime for this moment. Aston Villa last winning a European trophy in 1982, the year William was born.
14: He's got the trophy!
1: Well, please stay with us. Coming up after this short break, we'll have all the day's sport for you as the Dolphins make club history, shrugging off a heavy Origin toll to defeat the Raiders in the nation's capital.
0: Sky News will be back after this short break.

0: An undermanned Dolphins side has scored an important 30-22 victory over the Raiders in Canberra. Missing five players to Origin and more to injury, the Finns held on to make it four straight wins for the first time in their NRL history.
1: Canberra's Seb Chris ruled out in the warm-up with a quad strain, his replacement wasting no time making an impact.
2: Straight through, the Dolphins' defence opened up and Jed Stewart's in from the clouds.
1: Stewart starting hot on a cold Canberra night, the Dolphins needing just 6 minutes to respond.
2: Matoa looks good, Schneider cut out ball, and there he is, Tevita Nafahu.
1: Nafahu making it 7 tries in 8 starts for the Finns before Corey Horsburgh received an unexpected assist.
2: And then Fuller jumped at nothing and the ball is now in goal! And Corey Horsburgh has won power ball!
1: The ball hitting the crossbar, Big Red hitting the jackpot, but soon the Dolphins were hitting back.
2: Mole, Kafusi, away to Knowles!
1: Knowles crossing for his first try in the NRL, Jermaine Asako taking over as the league's leading point scorer.
2: Asako, one of the great finishes!
1: The Dolphins storming into the break with a 6-point lead, Morgan Smithies starting the second half on report.
3: Yeah, they use the expression rubbish on the face.
1: Jermaine Asako kicking the Finns further in front, the Raiders clinging on to hope.
2: Won't win that one, Laurie made it count!
1: Dane Laurie desperate to defend his home turf as the green machine shifted up a gear.
2: It is right side, it is Laurie, the kick, it's lost, it may have been put down straight away by Hosking.
1: The hosts making it a 2-point game with 12 minutes remaining, but the Dolphins were dazzling.
2: For Katoa, then for Schneider, Schneider through, takes on the fullback, and Schneider has bounced his way over the line.
1: The Raiders leaving it late to find a rare 20-40, the Finns winning 4 in a row for the first time in the club's history. Sophie Norris, Fox Sports News.
0: Hawthorn has snapped their 3-match losing streak with a 9-point victory over the Crows. The Hawks dominant in the second and third quarters in Launceston before having to hold their breath in the final term against the South Australians. The Crows now hoping for good news on the severity of a calf injury to star midfielder Isaac Rankin.
4: Adelaide renaming as Goowana for Sir Doug Nicholls round. Another name to know, Callum Archie.
5: Goodness me, it's taken the best part of 12 seconds.
4: His quick strike setting the first term tone.
5: Right to the square, right to the goals.
4: Skipper Jordan Dawson leading the way for the Crows. Jarman Impey good in defence as the Hawks began to launch in attack.
5: Hawks working hard, Watson.
4: Both on the ground and in the air.
6: That's a power mark.
4: Hawthorn pushing the Crows around with a 5-1 second quarter. Max Michelani with a costly rushed behind attempt.
6: Oh, it's line ball. It's line ball.
4: Nick Watson with 2 goals after that and a delayed doctor's appointment after this.
5: Oh, Watson back with the fly.
4: He passed his concussion test. The Hawks up by 13 points at half-time. Things not going the Crows' way and Blake Hardwick was keen to rub it in. Did we mention things weren't going the Crows' way?
7: He's getting some close attention. He just pulls up at that moment.
4: Isaac Rankin off with a calf injury. His side, the ones limping. Aided by some canny Hawk defending.
5: McDonald did well against Keys and he won the football back for the Hawks.
4: And the route to goal found by Mabio Chol. The Hawks by 20 at three-quarter time. Rankin with the cue in the rack. His teammates still at the table.
7: Adelaide just start to come back in.
4: Quick goals to Darcy Fogarty and Jake Soligo getting the Crows back flying. James Peatling going off. Archie well and truly back on.
7: And he can really tighten it up. The number 4 does just that.
4: Just 1 point the difference. The Hawks needing a man to put out this fire.
8: This is an absolute laser.
4: Grab a hose, Mr. Hardwick.
7: For his 4th goal of the night, Hardwick with ice in his veins.
4: 4 goals, a nice return, returning his side to the winner's circle. Sunil Awasthi, Fox Sports News.
0: And don't forget, for more live and breaking sport, you can always tune into Fox Sports News over on Channel 500. Well, before we go, we'll take a look at the latest weather for you with our Sky News meteorologist, Marina Newman.
9: Ongoing wet weather and large waves, large surf swell going to continue to batter the East Coast throughout our Friday. High of 21 degrees in Sydney, 18 in Canberra, and 24 across Brisbane. Likely waking up to some frost in Canberra on our Friday morning, but the chance for rainfall continues across not only the outback, but across the southern half of WA, following that cool change, pushing east heading into the weekend.
0: Thank you for your company on Newsnight. I'm Hortensia Bure. Please do stay with us, though. We have World News Overnight coming up next, with reactions out of the UK after the release of files on Andrew Mountbatten-Windsor's trade posting. That's
10: Sky News. We'll be back after this short break.

0: Sky News will be back after this short break.
1: Labor and the Coalition quick to criticise One Nation's new gas policy, announced by Pauline Hanson at an energy conference in Adelaide. Treasurer Jim Chalmers remains upbeat despite a shock jump in unemployment. Students lucky to be alive after a bus crashes into a tree in Western Sydney. Revelations Andrew Mountbatten-Windsor was made UK trade envoy without security vetting, his mother, the late Queen, pushing for his appointment. And in Fox Sports News tonight, the Dolphins make club history, shrugging off a heavy origin toll and injuries to defeat the Raiders in the nation's capital. Plus, Hawthorn hold on for a much-needed victory in Launceston, with the Crows defeating, compounded by a key Stars injury.
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1: It's midnight in Sydney, 10 o'clock in Perth. Thank you for your company on Newsnight. I'm Hortensia Barre. One Nation leader Pauline Hanson has unveiled her plan to tear up Australia's offshore gas tax system and replace it with a Norway-style model of government equity and royalties. The policy has been hit with criticism from both sides of the political divide.
3: Fronting the energy industry head-on, Pauline Hanson unveiling her long-awaited gas policy aimed at returning profits to the public purse.
4: We want more gas, more oil and more energy to drive our economy forward, pay down our debts and secure our energy future.
3: One Nation's proposal would scrap the petroleum resource rent tax and instead impose a 10% wellhead royalty on all offshore gas and oil production.
4: PRRT for offshore gas is not consistent or fit for purpose. This will give the Australian people a consistent tax take, help preserve the industry's social licence and provide industry with predictable costs based on production.
3: Taking some inspiration from Norway, a opt-in Commonwealth co-investment scheme would also be established, ensuring the government would take ownership stakes in new developments in exchange for funding early exploration.
4: One Nation is proposing a genuine partnership with the gas industry, from exploration through to production and decommissioning.
5: For One Nation to cherry-pick parts of a system of another country just speaks to their lack of knowledge of our gas system and by the sounds of it, our political system as well.
3: On how much it would cost taxpayers up front or even what the returns could be.
6: But that would assume that you know at the end exactly how much oil is going to be produced from that well and what is going to happen down the track with oil prices.
3: Also speaking at the Australian Energy Producers Conference, opposition leader Angus Taylor was adamantly opposed to One Nation's policy.
7: I don't support putting more taxes on oil and gas, which I think is part of the policy. It's an important point I want to make here. Susie just said a moment ago that Australia is receiving $22 billion of tax revenues from the oil and gas industry.
3: Both One Nation and the Liberals' national gas policy seem to be at odds with their South Australian-based counterparts. This week, Labor introduced legislation to lift a decade-long ban on fracking gas in the state's southeast, but have failed to shore up enough support in the upper house, with both One Nation and the Liberals set to oppose the bill. Mr Taylor had just one view on moratoriums.
7: You don't want a statewide moratorium, we'll always oppose that.
3: One Nation, though, washing their hands of state politics.
4: My policy is to do with Commonwealth waters, not on land. And this is an issue for my members in South Australia. I do not interfere. They've made a decision on that. That is their decision. And I'm leaving it up to the members in South Australia.
8: The Liberal Party and One Nation are just hypocritical. There is no justification for not allowing science to dictate whether or not an activity is permissible or not. It should be the environmental approvals that dictate this, not political approvals.
3: Monique Van Hayden, Sky News, Adelaide.
1: Australia's latest unemployment rate has spiked much higher than expected at 4.5% to the end of April. Business editor Ross Greenwood dissects the numbers as Labor struggles to sell its budget.
9: This is a surprise because it is actually a genuine rise in the unemployment rate and a decrease in the number of women in the workforce that has contributed to this surprise increase in the unemployment rate. So just taking you through this, the previous unemployment rate through to the end of March was 4.3%. This number was expected to be exactly the same. And you can see that apart from pretty much September last year, there have not been extraordinary increases in what has been a very long-run period of strong employment in Australia. The fact that joblessness is now increasing adds to the challenge not just to the government in terms of the social issues of more unemployed people, but on top of that also, there's the issue that the government does not collect as much tax. And so its own forecast will become very important in this. So the net result of this is that 33,000 more people were unemployed during the month of April. As I say, the pressure is right on right now as inflation rates remain also uncomfortably high.
1: And Treasurer Jim Chalmers has responded to the unemployment figures, claiming the job market is a source of considerable strength in the economy. Despite unemployment coming in higher than expected, with a reported loss of 18,600 jobs, the Treasurer says the labour market remains strong.
10: To have unemployment in the mid-fours, in the context of all of this global economic volatility, in the context of interest rate rises playing out in our economy, our labour market remains a very considerable source of strength, even with the tick up that we've seen in the numbers today.
1: The Treasurer says criticism of his tax reform package is no more than a scare campaign based on lies. That's despite another group of entrepreneurs coming forward asking him to reconsider.
11: Digging in his heels.
10: We're making this change for the right reasons.
11: Treasurer Jim Chalmers is refusing to back down on changes to the capital gains tax.
10: We anticipated our political opponents engaging in the usual scare campaigns built on lies.
11: But the anger runs deep. 10 female business founders writing in an open letter, "We are not political operatives, we're not tax avoiders. We are women who had an idea, took a risk and worked incredibly hard to build businesses," adding the proposed changes would make an already difficult path even harder.
7: These are small business people who are working harder than ever for less.
11: Labor's initial plan to limit capital gains reform to housing shifted after receiving Treasury advice to go further, catching small business operators by surprise.
12: Everyone's saying, "Whoa, like, why are we trying to push this through so quickly? Have you thought about this?"
13: The government plans to put its reforms to Parliament within the fortnight, so there's still time for last-minute amendments. But so far, the Treasurer is refusing to bend.
10: We didn't expect there to be unanimous support for them, but they're the right thing to do for our economy.
11: Premiers in New South Wales and Queensland putting state of origin rivalry aside to argue the right thing would be to cut the top income tax rate of 45%.
14: I think there's an addiction out of Canberra for tax. I'd like to see the federal government reflect on some of the commentary that's been put forward in recent days.
11: Commentary that's only growing louder. Cameron Redden, Sky News, Canberra.
1: Queensland Sport and Olympics Minister has stood down from his position in Cabinet following revelations he'd been referred to federal police. He's facing the prospect of a criminal investigation into whether he committed electoral fraud.
15: Tim Mander, 10 days ago.
16: How are you feeling? Confident about your position in the Cabinet?
17: Absolutely, mate. No problems at all.
15: But tonight, the member for Everton is no longer the Minister for Olympics, Sport and Racing. His political career is on shaky ground. Announcing late this afternoon he's standing aside after news broke he'd been referred to the Australian Federal Police for possible investigation. It was revealed last month Mr. Mander was enrolled to vote at the Arana Hills address of his electorate officer, but at the time he is accused of living in taxpayer-funded accommodation at Parliament.
18: How can Queenslanders trust this minister when he couldn't answer the most basic question? Where do you live?
15: Mr. Mander denied any wrongdoing, referring himself to the Electoral Commission of Queensland.
19: I have full confidence that I've complied with every requirement of the ECQ and the AEC, and I have no issue to hide, Mr. Speaker. That is why I self-referred.
15: It was sent up the chain to the Australian Electoral Commission, the independent body declaring it does consider that there is currently an absence of compelling evidence to determine Mr. Mander resided at the enrolled address, noting the matters in question relate to a potential criminal offence. Tim Mander, made aware of the development last night while overseas, maintains he's followed right processes, but I have no intention of this becoming a distraction to the important work of the government, and so this afternoon I advise the Premier I am standing aside today as Minister while this is being sorted.
1: 10 students and 2 adults are in hospital tonight after a school bus crashed into a tree in Sydney's west. The bus veered off the road at Erskine Park just after 1 o'clock before crashing into a pole and then a tree. Around 40 students were on board, with 10 children initially taken to hospital. One has suspected fractures. A male in his 50s and a driver were treated. It's understood the bus driver suffered a medical emergency and is currently in a critical condition. New documents have been released relating to the appointment of the former Prince Andrew as the UK's trade envoy. They show the late Queen was eager for Andrew Mountbatten-Windsor to get the role, which he served between 2001 and 2011. The current UK Trade Minister, Chris Bryant, also revealing his office has found no evidence of a formal due diligence or vetting process.
20: What we have here, what we've read today, is a fairly procedural set of documents, but it does, reading between the lines, shed a little bit of interesting light onto the decision making and the decision makers when it comes to his appointment as a trade envoy, and in particular, the royal family and the late Queen's role in all of this. And I think what strikes me is how she really was pressing to give the man who was often considered to be her most favourite son this very prominent role. There was a vacancy coming up. The Duke of Kent was leaving the role, and she was the one lobbying for Andrew, her son, to take it over. So if we look back at that document, you can see very clearly it's saying,

0: Naval career, and they wanted to make use of him and his availability. Now, I found at the top of that letter regarding the Queen's wish, little scribbled notes you can see, and it refers to the title that Andrew would be given and whether or not he should have an elevated title. So the Duke of Kent had been doing the role for a long time. There is suggestion that the palace, the Queen, was pushing for Andrew to be given this title of honorary president. And if we turn to another document, you can see, and this is a letter from David Wright, who was the then chief executive of... David Wright was the chief executive at this stage of British Trade International, saying to the Queen's private secretary, Robin Janvrin, "I've not yet put to them the idea which you discussed, that the Duke of York might take the title of honorary president of British Trade International. But clearly a title will be needed, and the one you have suggested has some merit." So the palace was pushing for Andrew to not only get this role, but to get a bigger role, a kind of a supercharged version of this role. It's all interesting because it is showing how it is both the palace and indeed the government pushing for a role for him. And this is the role that he carried out from 2001 to 2011. And we know why he had to leave that role at the end. But already, remember, there was pressure on him, questions about the huge amounts of money he was spending, questions about his judgment as well. And ultimately, it was his association with Jeffrey Epstein, which led to him having to step back from that role. Andrew has always denied any wrongdoing here. But I think we have learned a little bit more about the process. There's just one other little bit, and it's an exchange from someone who'd been speaking to Andrew's private secretary, Captain Blair. And Captain Blair said that the Duke of York, it says, was particularly good on high-tech matters, trade, youth, including primary schools and outward bound projects, cultural events, with a preference, it says, for ballet rather than theatre. He tended to prefer the more sophisticated countries. So it's clear Andrew, in a rather grandiose way, was already having input into what this role might mean for him. And then referring to that question and answer section, this idea of how well placed Andrew was for this senior role, this idea he wasn't very experienced, the standard response was that he had high profile and commitment, which is why he should be placed into this role. Who appointed him to the role? It said, well, it was in agreement with the palace and also the government as well, so the Foreign Office, DTI, at the time. And I think, you know, you can understand why some are questioning what was the process that led to his appointment in this case. You have the Republican group saying, how is it that the royal family can lobby and how is it that the government will listen to them? What was the due process here? And in fact, we know there was no official vetting process when it came to Andrew fulfilling this role. And that is something that will be debated and talked about in Parliament later today.
1: Please stay with us. Coming up next on Newsnight, a man's arrested and charged for allegedly stealing a Bondi massacre victim's camera. That's next.
2: Sky News will be back after this short break.

0: Sky News will be back after this short break.
1: The Tasmanian Treasurer has done what Jim Chalmers did, delivering a high-risk, high-reward plan in the state's budget, but with a surplus in sight. After a decade of budget blowouts, the Liberals have unveiled sweeping cuts and promised to slash jobs in a bid to wrestle Tasmania's mounting debt.
2: After years of criticism and credit rating downgrades, Tasmania is moving to tackle its debt crisis and balance the books. Net debt is forecast to peak at $10 billion in the 2028-29 financial year before falling in forward estimates. A modest $193 million operating surplus is also forecast for 2027-28. If this becomes a reality, it will be Tasmania's first cash surplus since the pandemic.
3: They are ambitious targets, but they need to be achieved for the reasons that I've outlined. There are always uncertainties, such as the Middle East situation, where we have now seen skyrocketing oil prices.
2: The budget contains no new taxes. Instead, Treasurer Erica Betts has brought out the axe, chopping $1.4 billion across government departments to get Tasmania back in black. Health has been hit hardest, losing $700 million in state government funding, although an increase in the National Health Funding Agreement effectively cancels that out. The cuts keep coming, hundreds of millions of dollars from state growth, education, police and justice departments without any federal top-up at all. Around 1,700 public sector jobs will also be cut by the end of the decade.
3: Forced redundancies aren't on the agenda at all. Natural attrition is something that I actually dealt with in Canberra, and we saw natural attrition and proper vacancy management delivering substantial savings, and we can do the same here in Tasmania.
2: Pre-budget spending announcements were few and far between, including a $500 million bailout for the Spirit of Tasmania Ferries. The budget contained one surprise sweetener, an extra year of free public transport. The state's opposition has described the budget as a chainsaw massacre.
4: Jeremy Rockliffe has put Erica Betts in charge of our budget, and now the cuts are going to start.
2: Unions and industry groups have given a mixed response.
5: The Treasurer needs to get real and actually outline what is he cutting.
6: The TCCI strongly supports the Treasurer's intent and ambition to balance the state budget.
2: Despite the deep cuts, the budget is almost certain to pass Parliament, with MPs wary of triggering another early election, something the state has suffered four times in the last 7 years. Aspen Blomfield, Sky News Hobart.
1: Victoria's opposition is calling for a potentially damaging corruption investigation into the state's former Premier Daniel Andrews to be made public after a legal bid delayed a report's release. Jack Nyhoff has more.
7: Legal action has paused the release of a corruption watchdog report. It was set to make the findings of Operation Richmond public. It's unclear who has launched the legal bid. The probe is a potentially damning corruption investigation into former Victorian Premier Daniel Andrews. The operation is among the most secretive in the body's history. It has involved witnesses being called before secret hearings. Investigators were looking into the United Firefighters Union's role in the amalgamation of the Metropolitan Fire Brigade and the Country Fire Authority into Fire Services Victoria. The UFU had previously taken the matter to the High Court. The report was due to be published in the coming weeks, with IBAC Commissioner Victoria Elliott saying she wanted the long-awaited report's findings made public by July 1. The state's opposition says voters need to know the investigation's findings before going to the polls in November.
8: I think all Victorians believe that the Operation Richmond report, there is corruption within that report, and the report must be shared and released with every single Victorian before they vote in November.
7: Victoria's government has been approached for comment. It's not publicly known what IBAC has uncovered, if anything, in its investigation.
1: Victoria's healthcare system is facing renewed scrutiny as pressure mounts on the government over growing demand and strained services. Rising surgery wait lists and ongoing ambulance delays fuelling calls for more action.
9: Victoria's hospital system under strain and growing pressure on the government to do more.
10: The health system is in crisis. Minister, will you commence today's evidence by apologising to Victorian patients and their families for a government that has mismanaged our health system?
9: The newly appointed health minister under the spotlight at the budget estimates hearings, following the latest report on the sector, which revealed more than 68,000 patients are waiting for surgery in the state, up 4,000 from the previous quarter.
11: The wait list in New South Wales is 92,800.
10: It's no comfort to the Victorian people and the patients and families who need treatment.
11: This shows that the work that we are doing to provide diversion from surgery, to provide non-surgical care pathways, to provide assistance to people in community and at-home care is working.
9: A record $32.3 billion was allocated in next year's budget to health.
11: We are providing care within targeted timeframes to the sickest patients. That leads the nation.
9: But the opposition says it does not go far enough.
8: They've had years to fix these problems. The government has been in power for 12 years and yet nothing has improved. I think all Victorians are sick of the excuses, they're sick of the deflection, they're sick of the blame. They deserve so much better than this.
9: Pressure too on the ambulance service.
12: I want to know, on a daily basis, are we fulfilling the rosters? Have we got enough people on the ground? Have we got the resources that our hard-working paramedics need to provide the services each day?
9: Ambulance response times remained below target across Victoria. 66.4% of urgent Code 1 cases were reached within 15 minutes, well short of the 85% benchmark. But it had improved by 12 seconds on the previous quarter.
13: I'm absolutely laser-focused on every day is how we can continue to make improvements in that.
9: The government insists progress is being made, but for many Victorians still waiting for care, the pressure is only growing. Georgie Dickerson, Sky News, Melbourne.
1: The wife of one of the victims of the Bondi terror attack has thanked police for recovering some of her husband's camera equipment, which was stolen in the aftermath of the December shootings. Police arrested a 35-year-old man yesterday and charged him in relation to the theft. Our senior reporter, Matt Taylor, spoke with Virginia Ma earlier today.
14: Virginia Ma, the wife of Peter Ma, who was one of the 15 victims tragically killed in the December 14 attack, is grateful police have been able to recover some of her husband's camera equipment that was allegedly stolen on the night of the attack. 35-year-old Danny Ridley, who was also working as a photographer at the event, allegedly stole the camera Mr. Ma was using at the Hanukkah by the Sea event shortly after he was shot and then pawned it at a Sydney shop for $800 in the days after the attack. He was arrested and charged with larceny and a variety of other crimes in relation to the theft. A memory card containing images that Peter had captured in the moments before the attack was recovered by police and will be returned to his wife.
15: Shocked, relieved, gratified and overwhelmed. It was miraculous that they managed to recover it all and I'm grateful that they did.
14: Peter Ma was a former New South Wales police detective and a popular member of the eastern suburbs community, particularly the Randwick Rugby Club. Earlier this year, his wife had appealed to the public for his camera and memory card to be returned.
15: I was reassured that the police process would be necessary and that that process involved combing through all of the police body-worn camera from the day, and there were hundreds of police officers on scene at the time, so that would have necessitated a lot of eyes on a lot of footage.
14: The accused, Danny Ridley, has been granted conditional bail and will appear in court on June the 22nd.
1: One Nation leader Pauline Hanson has requested and been approved to set up an additional electorate office in Yeppoon, a seat held by the Nationals. It's believed that it would be another electorate office rather than a relocation, but it further fuels speculation she may run in the lower house at the next election.
16: You're not getting exclusive on this one, mate. It's going to take a little while. I'm flat out getting enough staff out of the government, let alone them rushing to open up the office for me in central Queensland. So it has been approved that I can get another offer.
7: Now,
1: well, please stay with us. Coming up after this short break on Newsnight, a seagull leaves its mark on King Charles. That's next.
0: Sky News will be back after this short break.

0: Sky News will be back after this short break.
1: The Israeli ambassador to Australia has branded the treatment of Gaza flotilla detainees a disgrace, but says they were not harmed despite being restrained with zip ties. Among them, 11 Australians, as Foreign Minister Penny Wong and Treasurer Jim Chalmers join international calls demanding their release.
2: Dozens of pro-Palestinian activists zip-tied and forced to kneel as Israel's national anthem echoes through the room. The video posted by Itamar Ben-Gvir. Among them, 11 Australians detained after Israeli naval forces intercepted a Gaza-bound aid flotilla on Monday. The footage, filmed inside a detention facility, labelled Welcome to Israel. In another confrontation, officers are seen dragging a woman before throwing her to the ground.
3: I thought that was disgraceful. I thought that was shocking. And, you know, I agree with the comments that Penny Wong has made about it. There's absolutely no need or no place for it.
2: Foreign Minister Penny Wong describing the treatment as shocking and unacceptable, summoning Israel's ambassador to Australia to DFAT. The footage sparking swift international backlash as prime ministers across Europe condemned the footage.
4: All the people who have been detained should be returned swiftly to their own countries. It is imperative that they be treated well.
2: As pressure mounted, Israel's ambassador to Australia defended the interception of the flotilla, but agreed in global outrage.
5: The fact that Ben-Gvir came to where they were and humiliated them, we must remember no one was hurt, no one was harmed, and he is fully condemned for his actions.
2: Before admitting the zip ties are not standard practice.
5: That Israel never behaves in such a way. The fact that he did it on a personal basis has been condemned from world to war in the state of Israel.
2: The ambassador insisting the Australians are safe, meeting with consular officials, and will soon be deported home.
5: They're certainly safe. They're all going through process now. They're meeting the consular departments of the appropriate states, and they will be deported in a process which takes a bit of time.
2: The focus now turning to when the detainees will safely be returned home. Lauren Forbes, Sky News.
1: As speculation swirls as to whether it's the end of the line for British Prime Minister Sir Keir Starmer, the process for selecting a new leader could be a drawn-out one. Our senior reporter Matt Taylor explains how the Labor Party would elect a new leader and Prime Minister.
6: Changing a sitting Prime Minister in the United Kingdom is something we've become accustomed to seeing in years gone by, a revolving door of leaders at No. 10 Downing Street. Just think back to the last decade when we've seen a rapid-fire transfer of leadership, first from David Cameron after the Brexit vote to Theresa May, then to Boris Johnson, then to Liz Truss, incidentally, who was the UK's shortest-serving leader for less than 50 days, and finally to Rishi Sunak before the Conservatives lost the election in 2024. The last time the Labor Party changed a sitting Prime Minister was when Tony Blair retired in 2007 and handed power to Gordon Brown. The party rules have changed since then. Now, there are a few things that need to happen before there can be a leadership challenge or a change of Prime Minister. First up, let's say the Prime Minister himself decides to resign. If that's the case, the party would go about electing a new leader through its usual process. That requires any person who wants to have a run to have the backing of 20% of Labor MPs, and the magic number there in the current parliament is 81. Before 2021, when the rules changed, the requirement was just 10%. A candidate can also be nominated if they get the backing of 5% of the constituency Labor Party votes, that's the official local branches of the party, or three affiliated organisations, but two of those have to be trade unions. Party members and supporters then vote on a new leader. If no contender gets over 50%, the lowest scoring individual is eliminated and their votes are redistributed preferentially until there is a winner. Now, say the Prime Minister does not resign, then a formal leadership challenge can take place. Under the current rules, a challenger also requires the backing of 20% of Labor MPs, so that number, again, is still 81. But unlike the Conservative side of politics, this is not a secret ballot and members need to disclose who they're going to support publicly. Now, once the leadership challenge is triggered, Keir Starmer would be included on the ballot, and the process then goes to the wider party vote again by Labor Party members and the party's registered supporters. Again, it's a preferential vote and only concludes when there's a clear winner, securing more than 50% of the vote and the support of party members and supporters. Now, there are two leading contenders in the race to topple Keir Starmer. First is the former Health Secretary, Wes Streeting, who resigned as minister to pursue his leadership ambitions, telling the Labor Party faithful that he'll join any UK leadership contest. The other is Andy Burnham, a former Member of Parliament who is looking to make a return. Now, before he can challenge, he needs to be re-elected to Parliament. And this could happen at the Makerfield by-election due to be held on June the 18th. This follows Minister Josh Simons, who stood down as an MP to make way for Andy Burnham to stand and return. Mr. Burnham says he intends to stand, and Labor's National Executive Committee has given its permission for him to do so in the candidate selection process. Andy Burnham, though, would have to vacate his role as the Manchester mayor if he succeeds in winning the seat of Makerfield. Now, how do we get to this situation? Pressure on Keir Starmer coming after some disastrous local elections for the Labor Party earlier this month. In England, more than 5,000 local councillor seats were up for grabs, with Reform snatching most of them. In fact, Reform claiming 1,454 of the 5,066 seats up for grabs, Labor losing almost 1,500 seats. Now, the local election sparking fresh concerns in party ranks about the threat imposed by Nigel Farage and his Reform UK party, with some early polls even suggesting that Reform could topple both the Labour and the Conservatives at the next election. There is still 3 years to go until the next general election, so potential challengers still have time to consider the hand that they will play, but the countdown is on to a potential challenge.
1: Australia's potential next US ambassador, David Bratt, has been questioned by a US Senate committee. The Donald Trump nominee has answered questions on his priorities during a confirmation hearing. He says he'll focus on a critical minerals agreement, defence cooperation and a partnership in the Indo-Pacific region if his role is confirmed. There's been no indication senators will block the appointment. US President Donald Trump has rattled ties with China by suggesting he'll speak to the president of Taiwan. It's been reported that no US president has spoken directly with a Taiwanese leader since at least 1979. Our Asia correspondent Stash Butler filed this report from Taipei.
7: Donald Trump has broken precedent on Taiwan before. In 2016, he took a call from Taiwan's then president, Tsai Ing-wen, just a month before his first term began. But to speak directly with Taiwan's president while serving in the White House would be a major step. The US typically avoids talks between US and Taiwan officials to avoid angering China, which claims Taiwan as its own. Instead, Washington keeps strong unofficial ties with Taipei, which rejects Beijing's claim. But following his visit to China, Donald Trump has suggested he will speak to Taiwan's president. And this week, he restated that plan.
8: Well, I'll speak to him. I speak to everybody. We have that situation very well in hand. We had a great meeting with President Xi. It was amazing, actually. It was amazing. Many of you were there. We'll work on that, the Taiwan problem.
7: Taiwan and its president, Lai Ching-te, have welcomed the possible call. And in remarks this week, Lai set out what he would say to Trump if the conversation were to go ahead.
9: I would emphasise a few points. First, peace and stability in the Taiwan Strait are necessary for global security and prosperity. Second, China is the one that undermines peace and stability in the Taiwan Strait.
7: But a few things complicate the story. First, China and its President Xi Jinping will strongly object, and Washington may want to avoid unsettling its fragile trade truce with Beijing. Chinese authorities have restated their claim on Taiwan this week.
10: no matter what Lai says or does, he cannot change the historical and legal fact that Taiwan is part of China, nor can he stop the inevitable historical trend toward national reunification.
7: Second, ever since his trip to China, Donald Trump has appeared to take a tougher line against Taipei. He's referred to the island as the Taiwan problem and suggested that Taipei will declare independence and trigger a war. Taiwan denies that and says that it's already independent. For now, Taiwan's national security chief says the government will keep a low profile ahead of a possible call. A US official told Reuters news agency the conversation has not been scheduled.
1: Air France and Airbus have been found guilty of corporate manslaughter over a 2009 plane crash that killed all 228 people on board. The Airbus A330 went down during a storm over the Atlantic, resulting in the country's worst ever air disaster. The verdict is part of a legal marathon involving two of France's most prominent companies, the families of the victims. Both companies have been ordered to pay the maximum fine of $366,000 each. Well, a seagull has left its mark on the king during a visit to England's northeastern city of Newcastle. King Charles, though, in good spirits, despite his jacket needing to go to the dry cleaners, as Prince William spends a day in Istanbul to cheer on Aston Villa at the Europa League final.
11: King Charles meeting crowds in the seaside town of Newcastle, one local leaving a souvenir for His Majesty on the back of his jacket. The King laughing it off with well-wishers on his walkabout. And it didn't stop him from his other engagements as he visited the community cinema and helped pack food parcels at a community food bank. About 40 kilometres away, Queen Camilla met locals and popped into a pub to pour a perfect pint of Guinness.
12: Superb.
13: Their Majesties reuniting for a garden party at Hillsborough Castle.
11: Also in the party spirit, the Prince of Wales making a dash to Istanbul to watch his beloved Aston Villa win the Europa League final. The Prince has waited a lifetime for this moment. Aston Villa last winning a European trophy in 1982, the year William was born.
14: He's got the trophy! And
1: he raises it. Well, please stay with us. Coming up after this short break, we'll have all the day sport for you as the Dolphins make club history, shrugging off a heavy Origin toll to defeat the Raiders in the nation's capital.
0: Sky News will be back after this short break.

0: And under Mann, Dolphins side has scored an important 30-22 victory over the Raiders in Canberra. Missing five players to Origin and more to injury, the Finns held on to make it four straight wins for the first time in their NRL history.
1: Canberra's Seb Chris ruled out in the warm-up with a quad strain, his replacement wasting no time making an impact.
2: Straight through, the Dolphins' defence opened up and Jed Stewart's in from the clouds.
1: Stewart starting hot on a cold Canberra night, the Dolphins needing just 6 minutes to respond.
2: Toa looks good, Schneider cut out ball, and there he is, Tevita Nafahu.
1: Nafahu making it 7 tries in 8 starts for the Finns before Corey Horsburgh received an unexpected assist.
2: And then Fuller jumped at nothing and the ball is now in goal! And Corey Horsburgh has won Powerball!
1: The ball hitting the crossbar, Big Red hitting the jackpot, but soon the Dolphins were hitting back.
2: Mole, Kafusi, away to Knowles!
1: Knowles crossing for his first try in the NRL, Jermaine Asako taking over as the league's leading point scorer.
2: Asako, one of the great finishes!
1: The Dolphins storming into the break with a 6-point lead, Morgan Smithies starting the second half on report.
3: Yeah, they use the expression rubbish on the face.
1: Jermaine Asako kicking the Finns further in front, the Raiders clinging on to hope.
2: Won't win that one, Laurie made it count!
1: Dane Laurie desperate to defend his home turf as the green machine shifted up a gear.
2: It is right side, it is Laurie, the kick, it's lost, it may have been put down straight away by Hosking.
1: The hosts making it a 2-point game with 12 minutes remaining, but the Dolphins were dazzling.
2: For Katoa, then for Schneider, Schneider through, takes on the fullback, and Schneider has bounced his way over the line.
1: The Raiders leaving it late to find a rare 20-40, the Finns winning 4 in a row for the first time in the club's history. Sophie Norris, Fox Sports News.
0: Hawthorn has snapped their 3-match losing streak with a 9-point victory over the Crows. The Hawks dominant in the second and third quarters in Launceston before having to hold their breath in the final term against the South Australians. The Crows now hoping for good news on the severity of a calf injury to star midfielder Isaac Rankin.
4: Adelaide renaming as Goowana for Sir Doug Nicholls round. Another name to know, Callum Archie.
5: Goodness me, it's taken the best part of 12 seconds.
4: His quick strike setting the first term tone.
5: Right to the square, right to the goals.
4: Skipper Jordan Dawson leading the way for the Crows. Jarman Impey good in defence as the Hawks began to launch in attack.
5: Hawks working hard, Watson.
4: Both on the ground and in the air.
6: That's a power mark.
4: Hawthorn pushing the Crows around with a 5-1 second quarter. Max Michelani with a costly rushed behind attempt.
6: Oh, it's line ball. It's line ball.
4: Nick Watson with 2 goals after that and a delayed doctor's appointment after this.
5: Watson back at the flight.
4: He passed his concussion test. The Hawks up by 13 points at half-time. Things not going the Crows' way and Blake Hardwick was keen to rub it in. Did we mention things weren't going the Crows' way?
7: He's getting some close attention. He just pulls up at that moment.
4: Isaac Rankin off with a calf injury. His side, the ones limping. Aided by some canny Hawk defending.
5: McDonald did well against Keys and he won the football back for the Hawks.
4: And the route to goal found by Marby Orchol. The Hawks by 20 at three-quarter time. Rankin with the cue in the rack. His teammates still at the table.
7: Adelaide just start to come back in.
4: Quick goals to Darcy Fogarty and Jake Soligo getting the Crows back flying. James Peatling going off. Archie well and truly back on.
7: And he can really tighten it up. The number 4 does just that.
4: Just 1 point the difference. The Hawks needing a man to put out this fire.
6: This is an absolute laser.
4: Grab a hose, Mr. Hardwick.
7: For his 4th goal of the night, Hardwick with ice in his veins.
4: 4 goals, a nice return, returning his side to the winner's circle. Sunil Awasthi, Fox Sports News.
0: And don't forget, for more live and breaking sport, you can always tune into Fox Sports News over on Channel 500. Well, before we go, we'll take a look at the latest weather for you with our Sky News meteorologist, Marina Newman.
8: Ongoing wet weather and large waves, large surf swell going to continue to batter the East Coast throughout our Friday. High of 21 degrees in Sydney, 18 in Canberra, and 24 across Brisbane. Likely waking up to some frost in Canberra on our Friday morning, but the chance for rainfall continues across not only the outback, but across the southern half of WA, following that cool change, pushing east heading into the weekend.
0: Thank you for your company on Newsnight. I'm Hortensia Bure. Please do stay with us, though. We have World News Overnight coming up next, with reactions out of the UK after the release of files on Andrew Mountbatten-Windsor's trade posting. That's
9: Sky News. We'll be back after this short break.

0: Sky News will be back after this short break.
1: Labor and the Coalition quick to criticise One Nation's new gas policy, announced by Pauline Hanson at an energy conference in Adelaide. Treasurer Jim Chalmers remains upbeat despite a shock jump in unemployment. Students lucky to be alive after a bus crashes into a tree in Western Sydney. Revelations Andrew Mountbatten-Windsor was made UK trade envoy without security vetting, his mother, the late Queen, pushing for his appointment. And in Fox Sports News tonight, the Dolphins make club history, shrugging off a heavy origin toll and injuries to defeat the Raiders in the nation's capital. Plus, Hawthorn hold on for a much-needed victory in Launceston, with the Crows defeating, compounded by a key Stars injury.
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1: It's midnight in Sydney, 10 o'clock in Perth. Thank you for your company on Newsnight. I'm Hortensia Barre. One Nation leader Pauline Hanson has unveiled her plan to tear up Australia's offshore gas tax system and replace it with a Norway-style model of government equity and royalties. The policy has been hit with criticism from both sides of the political divide.
3: Fronting the energy industry head-on, Pauline Hanson unveiling her long-awaited gas policy aimed at returning profits to the public purse.
4: We want more gas, more oil and more energy to drive our economy forward, pay down our debts and secure our energy future.
3: One Nation's proposal would scrap the petroleum resource rent tax and instead impose a 10% wellhead royalty on all offshore gas and oil production.
4: PRRT for offshore gas is not consistent or fit for purpose. This will give the Australian people a consistent tax take, help preserve the industry's social licence and provide industry with predictable costs based on production.
3: Taking some inspiration from Norway, a opt-in Commonwealth co-investment scheme would also be established, ensuring the government would take ownership stakes in new developments in exchange for funding early exploration.
4: One Nation is proposing a genuine partnership with the gas industry, from exploration through to production and decommissioning.
5: For One Nation to cherry-pick parts of a system of another country just speaks to their lack of knowledge of our gas system and by the sounds of it, our political system as well.
3: On how much it would cost taxpayers up front or even what the returns could be.
6: But that would assume that you know at the end exactly how much oil is going to be produced from that well and what is going to happen down the track with oil prices.
3: Also speaking at the Australian Energy Producers Conference, opposition leader Angus Taylor was adamantly opposed to One Nation's policy.
7: I don't support putting more taxes on oil and gas, which I think is part of the policy. It's an important point I want to make here. Susie just said a moment ago that Australia is receiving $22 billion of tax revenues from the oil and gas industry.
3: Both One Nation and the Liberals' national gas policy seem to be at odds with their South Australian-based counterparts. This week, Labor introduced legislation to lift a decade-long ban on fracking gas in the state's southeast, but have failed to shore up enough support in the upper house, with both One Nation and the Liberals set to oppose the bill. Mr Taylor had just one view on moratoriums.
7: You don't want a statewide moratorium. We'll always oppose that.
3: One Nation, though, washing their hands of state politics.
4: My policy is to do with Commonwealth waters, not on land. And this is an issue for my members in South Australia. I do not interfere. They've made a decision on that. That is their decision. And I'm leaving it up to the members in South Australia.
8: The Liberal Party and One Nation are just hypocritical. There is no justification for not allowing science to dictate whether or not an activity is permissible or not. It should be the environmental approvals that dictate this, not political approvals.
3: Monique Van Hayden, Sky News, Adelaide.
1: Australia's latest unemployment rate has spiked much higher than expected at 4.5% to the end of April. Business editor Ross Greenwood dissects the numbers as Labor struggles to sell its budget.
9: This is a surprise because it is actually a genuine rise in the unemployment rate and a decrease in the number of women in the workforce that has contributed to this surprise increase in the unemployment rate. So just taking you through this, the previous unemployment rate through to the end of March was 4.3%. This number was expected to be exactly the same. And you can see that apart from pretty much September last year, there have not been extraordinary increases in what has been a very long-run period of strong employment in Australia. The fact that joblessness is now increasing adds to the challenge not just to the government in terms of the social issues of more unemployed people, but on top of that also, there's the issue that the government does not collect as much tax. And so its own forecast will become very important in this. So the net result of this is that 33,000 more people were unemployed during the month of April. As I say, the pressure is right on right now as inflation rates remain also uncomfortably high.
1: And Treasurer Jim Chalmers has responded to the unemployment figures, claiming the job market is a source of considerable strength in the economy. Despite unemployment coming in higher than expected, with a reported loss of 18,600 jobs, the Treasurer says the labour market remains strong.
10: To have unemployment in the mid-fours, in the context of all of this global economic volatility, in the context of interest rate rises playing out in our economy, our labour market remains a very considerable source of strength, even with the tick up that we've seen in the numbers today.
1: The Treasurer says criticism of his tax reform package is no more than a scare campaign based on lies. That's despite another group of entrepreneurs coming forward asking him to reconsider.
11: Digging in his heels.
10: We're making this change for the right reasons.
11: Treasurer Jim Chalmers is refusing to back down on changes to the capital gains tax.
10: We anticipated our political opponents engaging in the usual scare campaigns built on lies.
11: But the anger runs deep. 10 female business founders writing in an open letter, "We are not political operatives, we're not tax avoiders. We are women who had an idea, took a risk and worked incredibly hard to build businesses," adding the proposed changes would make an already difficult path even harder.
7: These are small business people who are working harder than ever for less.
11: Labor's initial plan to limit capital gains reform to housing shifted after receiving Treasury advice to go further, catching small business operators by surprise.
12: Everyone's saying, "Whoa, like, why are we trying to push this through so quickly? Have you thought about this?"
11: The government plans to put its reforms to Parliament within the fortnight, so there's still time for last-minute amendments. But so far, the Treasurer is refusing to bend.
10: We didn't expect there to be unanimous support for them, but they're the right thing to do for our economy.
11: Premiers in New South Wales and Queensland putting state of origin rivalry aside to argue the right thing would be to cut the top income tax rate of 45%.
13: I think there's an addiction out of Canberra for tax. I'd like to see the federal government reflect on some of the commentary that's been put forward in recent days.
11: Commentary that's only growing louder. Cameron Redden, Sky News, Canberra.
1: Queensland's Sport and Olympics Minister has stood down from his position in Cabinet following revelations he'd been referred to federal police. He's facing the prospect of a criminal investigation into whether he committed electoral fraud.
14: Tim Mander, 10 days ago.
15: How are you feeling? Confident about your position in the Cabinet?
16: Absolutely, mate. No problems at all.
14: But tonight, the member for Everton is no longer the Minister for Olympics, Sport and Racing. His political career is on shaky ground. Announcing late this afternoon he's standing aside after news broke he'd been referred to the Australian Federal Police for possible investigation. It was revealed last month Mr. Mander was enrolled to vote at the Arana Hills address of his electorate officer, but at the time he is accused of living in taxpayer-funded accommodation at Parliament.
17: How can Queenslanders trust this minister when he couldn't answer the most basic question? Where do you live?
14: Mr. Mander denied any wrongdoing, referring himself to the Electoral Commission of Queensland.
18: I have full confidence that I've complied with every requirement of the ECQ and the AEC, and I have no issue to hide, Mr. Speaker. That is why I self-referred.
14: It was sent up the chain to the Australian Electoral Commission, the independent body declaring it does consider that there is currently an absence of compelling evidence to determine Mr. Mander resided at the enrolled address, noting the matters in question relate to a potential criminal offence. Tim Mander, made aware of the development last night while overseas, maintains he's followed right processes, but I have no intention of this becoming a distraction to the important work of the government, and so this afternoon I advise the Premier I am standing aside today as Minister while this is being sorted.
1: 10 students and two adults are in hospital tonight after a school bus crashed into a tree in Sydney's west. The bus veered off the road at Erskine Park just after 1 o'clock before crashing into a pole and then a tree. Around 40 students were on board, with 10 children initially taken to hospital. One has suspected fractures. A male in his 50s and a driver were treated. It's understood the bus driver suffered a medical emergency and is currently in a critical condition. New documents have been released relating to the appointment of the former Prince Andrew as the UK's trade envoy. They show the late Queen was eager for Andrew Mountbatten-Windsor to get the role, which he served between 2001 and 2011. The current UK Trade Minister, Chris Bryant, also revealing his office has found no evidence of a formal due diligence or vetting process.
19: What we have here, what we've read today, is a fairly procedural set of documents, but it does, reading between the lines, shed a little bit of interesting light onto the decision-making and the decision-makers when it comes to his appointment as a trade envoy, and in particular, the royal family and the late Queen's role in all of this. And I think what strikes me is how she really was pressing to give the man who was often considered to be her most favourite son this very prominent role. There was a vacancy coming up. The Duke of Kent was leaving the role, and she was the one lobbying for Andrew, her son, to take it over. So if we look back at that document, you can see very clearly it's saying the Queen's wish is that the Duke of Kent should be succeeded in this role by the Duke of York. The Queen, it goes on to say, is very keen that the Duke of York should take on a prominent role in the promotion of national interests. And this is another interesting bit. No other member of the royal family would be available to succeed the Duke of Kent. So she's basically pushing for not only Andrew to take the role, but saying there is no other option. And it wasn't just the Queen who was supporting this. It's very clear that the then Foreign Secretary, in one of the other documents, is making it clear that we should make more use of the Duke of York. Andrew was coming to the end of this naval career, and they wanted to make use of him and his availability. Now, I found at the top of that end of this naval career, and they wanted to make use of him and his availability. Now, I found at the top of that

0: Honorary President of British Trade International, but clearly a title will be needed, and the one you have suggested has some merit. So the palace was pushing for Andrew to not only get this role, but to get a bigger role, a kind of a supercharged version of this role. It's all interesting because it is showing how it is both the palace and indeed the government pushing for a role for him. And this is a role that he carried out from 2001 to 2011. And we know why he had to leave that role at the end. But already, remember, there was pressure on him, questions about the huge amounts of money he was spending, questions about his judgment as well. And ultimately, it was his association with Jeffrey Epstein, which led to him having to step back from that role. Andrew has always denied any wrongdoing here. But I think we have learned a little bit more about the process. There's just one other little bit, and it's an exchange from someone who'd been speaking to Andrew's private secretary, Captain Blair. And Captain Blair said that the Duke of York, it says, was particularly good on high-tech matters, trade, youth, including primary schools and outward bound projects, cultural events, with a preference, it says, for ballet rather than theatre. He tended to prefer the more sophisticated countries. So it's clear Andrew, in a rather grandiose way, was already having input into what this role might mean for him. And then referring to that question and answer section, this idea of how well-placed Andrew was for this senior role, this idea he wasn't very experienced, the standard response was that he had high profile and commitment, which is why he should be placed into this role. Who appointed him to the role? It said, well, it was in agreement with the palace and also the government as well, so the Foreign Office, DTI, at the time. And I think, you know, you can understand why some are questioning what was the process that led to his appointment in this case. You have the Republican group saying, how is it that the royal family can lobby and how is it that the government will listen to them? What was the due process here? In fact, we know there was no official vetting process when it came to Andrew fulfilling this role. And that is something that will be debated and talked about in Parliament later today.
1: Please stay with us. Coming up next on Newsnight, a man's arrested and charged for allegedly stealing a Bondi massacre victim's camera. That's next.
2: Sky News will be back after this short break.

0: The Tasmanian Treasurer has done what Jim Chalmers did, delivering a high-risk, high-reward plan in the state's budget, but with a surplus in sight. After a decade of budget blowouts, the Liberals have unveiled sweeping cuts and promised to slash jobs in a bid to wrestle Tasmania's mounting debt.
1: After years of criticism and credit rating downgrades, Tasmania is moving to tackle its debt crisis and balance the books. Net debt is forecast to peak at $10 billion in the 2028-29 financial year before falling in forward estimates. A modest $193 million operating surplus is also forecast for 2027-28. If this becomes a reality, it will be Tasmania's first cash surplus since the pandemic.
2: They are ambitious targets, but they need to be achieved for the reasons that I've outlined. There are always uncertainties, such as the Middle East situation, where we have now seen skyrocketing oil prices.
1: The budget contains no new taxes. Instead, Treasurer Erica Betts has brought out the axe, chopping $1.4 billion across government departments to get Tasmania back in black. Health has been hit hardest, losing $700 million in state government funding, although an increase in the National Health Funding Agreement effectively cancels that out. The cuts keep coming, hundreds of millions of dollars from state growth, education, police and justice departments without any federal top-up at all. Around 1,700 public sector jobs will also be cut by the end of the decade.
2: Forced redundancies aren't on the agenda at all. Natural attrition is something that I actually dealt with in Canberra, and we saw natural attrition and proper vacancy management delivering substantial savings, and we can do the same here in Tasmania.
1: Pre-budget spending announcements were few and far between, including a $500 million bailout for the Spirit of Tasmania Ferries. The budget contained one surprise sweetener, an extra year of free public transport. The state's opposition has described the budget as a chainsaw massacre.
3: Jeremy Rockliffe has put Erica Betts in charge of our budget, and now the cuts are going to start.
1: Unions and industry groups have given a mixed response.
4: The Treasurer needs to get real and actually outline what is he cutting.
5: The TCCI strongly supports the Treasurer's intent and ambition to balance the state budget.
1: Despite the deep cuts, the budget is almost certain to pass Parliament, with MPs wary of triggering another early election, something the state has suffered four times in the last 7 years. Aspen Blomfield, Sky News Hobart.
0: Victoria's opposition is calling for a potentially damaging corruption investigation into the state's former Premier Daniel Andrews to be made public after a legal bid delayed a report's release. Jack Nyhoff has more.
6: Legal action has paused the release of a corruption watchdog report. It was set to make the findings of Operation Richmond public. It's unclear who has launched the legal bid. The probe is a potentially damning corruption investigation into former Victorian Premier Daniel Andrews. The operation is among the most secretive in the body's history. It has involved witnesses being called before secret hearings. Investigators were looking into the United Firefighters Union's role in the amalgamation of the Metropolitan Fire Brigade and the Country Fire Authority into Fire Services Victoria. The UFU had previously taken the matter to the High Court. The report was due to be published in the coming weeks, with IBAC Commissioner Victoria Elliott saying she wanted the long-awaited report's findings made public by July 1. The state's opposition says voters need to know the investigation's findings before going to the polls in November.
7: I think all Victorians believe that the Operation Richmond report, there is corruption within that report, and the report must be shared and released with every single Victorian before they vote in November.
6: Victoria's government has been approached for comment. It's not publicly known what IBAC has uncovered, if anything, in its investigation.
0: Victoria's healthcare system is facing renewed scrutiny as pressure mounts on the government over growing demand and strained services. Rising surgery wait lists and ongoing ambulance delays fueling calls for more action.
8: Victoria's hospital system under strain and growing pressure on the government to do more.
9: The health system is in crisis. Minister, will you commence today's evidence by apologising to Victorian patients and their families for a government that has mismanaged our health system?
8: The newly appointed health minister under the spotlight at the budget estimates hearings, following the latest report on the sector, which revealed more than 68,000 patients are waiting for surgery in the state, up 4,000 from the previous quarter.
10: The wait list in New South Wales is 92,800.
9: It's no comfort to the Victorian people and the patients and families who need treatment.
10: This shows that the work that we are doing to provide diversion from surgery, to provide non-surgical care pathways, to provide assistance to people in community and at-home care is working.
8: A record $32.3 billion was allocated in next year's budget to health.
10: We are providing care within targeted timeframes to the sickest patients. That leads the nation.
8: But the opposition says it does not go far enough.
7: They've had years to fix these problems. The government has been in power for 12 years and yet nothing has improved. I think all Victorians are sick of the excuses, they're sick of the deflection, they're sick of the blame. They deserve so much better than this.
8: Pressure too on the ambulance service.
11: I want to know, on a daily basis, are we fulfilling the rosters? Have we got enough people on the ground? Have we got the resources that our hard-working paramedics need to provide the services each day?
8: Ambulance response times remained below target across Victoria. 66.4% of urgent Code 1 cases were reached within 15 minutes, well short of the 85% benchmark. But it had improved by 12 seconds on the previous quarter.
12: I'm absolutely laser focused on every day is how we can continue to make improvements in that.
8: The government insists progress is being made, but for many Victorians still waiting for care, the pressure is only growing. Georgie Dickerson, Sky News, Melbourne.
0: The wife of one of the victims of the Bondi terror attack has thanked police for recovering some of her husband's camera equipment, which was stolen in the aftermath of the December shootings. Police arrested a 35-year-old man yesterday and charged him in relation to the theft. Our senior reporter, Matt Taylor, spoke with Virginia Maher earlier today.
13: Virginia Maher, the wife of Peter Maher, who was one of the 15 victims tragically killed in the December 14 attack, is grateful police have been able to recover some of her husband's camera equipment that was allegedly stolen on the night of the attack. 35-year-old Danny Ridley, who was also working as a photographer at the event, allegedly stole the camera Mr. Maher was using at the Hanukkah by the Sea event shortly after he was shot and then pawned it at a Sydney shop for $800 in the days after the attack. He was arrested and charged with larceny and a variety of other crimes in relation to the theft. A memory card containing images that Peter had captured in the moments before the attack was recovered by police and will be returned to his wife.
14: Shocked, relieved, gratified and overwhelmed. It was miraculous that they managed to recover it all and I'm grateful that they did.
13: Peter Maher was a former New South Wales police detective and a popular member of the eastern suburbs community, particularly the Randwick Rugby Club. Earlier this year, his wife had appealed to the public for his camera and memory card to be returned.
14: I was reassured that the police process would be necessary and that process involved combing through all of the police body-worn camera from the day, and there were hundreds of police officers on scene at the time, so that would have necessitated a lot of eyes on a lot of footage.
13: The accused, Danny Ridley, has been granted conditional bail and will appear in court on June the 22nd.
0: One Nation leader Pauline Hanson has requested and been approved to set up an additional electorate office in Yeppoon, a seat held by the Nationals. It's believed that it would be another electorate office rather than a relocation, but it further fuels speculation she may run in the lower house at the next election.
15: You're not getting exclusive on this one, mate. It's going to take a little while. I'm flat out getting enough staff out of the government, let alone them rushing to open up the office for me in central Queensland. So it has been approved that I can get another office.
6: Now,
0: well, please stay with us. Coming up after this short break on Newsnight, a seagull leaves its mark on King Charles. That's next.
16: Sky News will be back after this short break.

0: The Israeli ambassador to Australia has branded the treatment of Gaza flotilla detainees a disgrace, but says they were not harmed despite being restrained with zip ties. Among them, 11 Australians, as Foreign Minister Penny Wong and Treasurer Jim Chalmers join international calls demanding their release.
1: ברוכים הבאים לישראל, אנחנו בעלי הבית.
2: ככה צריך.
3: Dozens of pro-Palestinian activists zip-tied and forced to kneel as Israel's national anthem echoes through the room. The video posted by Itamar Ben-Gvir. Among them, 11 Australians detained after Israeli naval forces intercepted a Gaza-bound aid flotilla on Monday. The footage, filmed inside a detention facility, labelled Welcome to Israel. In another confrontation, officers are seen dragging a woman before throwing her to the ground.
4: I thought that was disgraceful. I thought that was shocking. And, you know, I agree with the comments that Penny Wong has made about it. There's absolutely no need or no place for it.
3: Foreign Minister Penny Wong describing the treatment as shocking and unacceptable, summoning Israel's ambassador to Australia to DFAT. The footage sparking swift international backlash as prime ministers across Europe condemned the footage.
5: All the people who have been detained should be returned swiftly to their own countries. It is imperative that they be treated well.
3: As pressure mounted, Israel's ambassador to Australia defended the interception of the flotilla, but agreed in global outrage.
6: The fact that Ben-Gvir came to where they were and humiliated them, we must remember no one was hurt, no one was harmed, and he is fully condemned for his actions.
3: Before admitting the zip ties are not standard practice.
6: That Israel never behaves in such a way. The fact that he did it on a personal basis has been condemned from world to world in the state of Israel.
3: The ambassador insisting the Australians are safe, meeting with consular officials, and will soon be deported home.
6: They're certainly safe. They're all going through process now. They're meeting the consular departments of the appropriate states, and they will be deported in a process which takes a bit of time.
3: The focus now turning to when the detainees will safely be returned home. Lauren Forbes, Sky News.
0: As speculation swirls as to whether it's the end of the line for British Prime Minister Sir Keir Starmer, the process for selecting a new leader could be a drawn-out one. Our senior reporter Matt Taylor explains how the Labor Party would elect a new leader and Prime Minister.
7: Changing a sitting Prime Minister in the United Kingdom is something we've become accustomed to seeing in years gone by, a revolving door of leaders at No. 10 Downing Street. Just think back to the last decade when we've seen a rapid-fire transfer of leadership, first from David Cameron after the Brexit vote to Theresa May, then to Boris Johnson, then to Liz Truss, incidentally, who was the UK's shortest-serving leader for less than 50 days, and finally to Rishi Sunak before the Conservatives lost the election in 2024. The last time the Labor Party changed a sitting Prime Minister was when Tony Blair retired in 2007 and handed power to Gordon Brown. But the party rules have changed since then. Now, there are a few things that need to happen before there can be a leadership challenge or a change of Prime Minister. First up, let's say the Prime Minister himself decides to resign. If that's the case, the party would go about electing a new leader through its usual process. That requires any person who wants to have a run to have the backing of 20% of Labor MPs, and the magic number there in the current parliament is 81. Before 2021, when the rules changed, the requirement was just 10%. A candidate can also be nominated if they get the backing of 5% of the constituency Labor Party votes. That's the official local branches of the party, or three affiliated organisations, but two of those have to be trade unions. Party members and supporters then vote on a new leader if no contender gets over 50%. The lowest scoring individual is eliminated and their votes are redistributed preferentially until there is a winner. Now, say the Prime Minister does not resign, then a formal leadership challenge can take place. Under the current rules, a challenger also requires the backing of 20% of Labor MPs, so that number, again, is still 81. But unlike the Conservative side of politics, this is not a secret ballot, and members need to disclose who they're going to support publicly. Now, once the leadership challenge is triggered, Keir Starmer would be included on the ballot, and the process then goes to the wider party vote again by Labour Party members and the party's registered supporters. Again, it's a preferential vote and only concludes when there's a clear winner, securing more than 50% of the vote and the support of party members and supporters. Now, there are two leading contenders in the race to topple Keir Starmer. First is the former Health Secretary, Wes Streeting, who resigned as minister to pursue his leadership ambitions, telling the Labour Party faithful that he'll join any UK leadership contest. The other is Andy Burnham, a former Member of Parliament who is looking to make a return. Now, before he can challenge, he needs to be re-elected to Parliament. And this could happen at the Makerfield by-election due to be held on June the 18th. This follows Minister Josh Simons, who stood down as an MP to make way for Andy Burnham to stand and return. Mr. Burnham says he intends to stand, and Labor's National Executive Committee has given its permission for him to do so in the candidate selection process. Andy Burnham, though, would have to vacate his role as the Manchester mayor if he succeeds in winning the seat of Makerfield. Now, how do we get to this situation? Pressure on Keir Starmer coming after some disastrous local elections for the Labour Party earlier this month. In England, more than 5,000 local councillor seats were up for grabs, with Reform snatching most of them. In fact, Reform claiming 1,454 of the 5,066 seats up for grabs, Labour losing almost 1,500 seats. Now, the local election sparking fresh concerns in party ranks about the threat imposed by Nigel Farage and his Reform UK party, with some early polls even suggesting that Reform could topple both the Labour and the Conservatives at the next election. There is still 3 years to go until the next general election, so potential challengers still have time to consider the hand that they will play, but the countdown is on to a potential challenge.
0: Australia's potential next US ambassador, David Bratt, has been questioned by a US Senate committee. The Donald Trump nominee has answered questions on his priorities during a confirmation hearing. He says he'll focus on a critical minerals agreement, defence cooperation, and a partnership in the Indo-Pacific region if his role is confirmed. There's been no indication senators will block the appointment. US President Donald Trump has rattled ties with China by suggesting he'll speak to the president of Taiwan. It's been reported that no US president has spoken directly with a Taiwanese leader since at least 1979. Our Asia correspondent Stash Butler filed this report from Taipei.
8: Donald Trump has broken precedent on Taiwan before. In 2016, he took a call from Taiwan's then president, Tsai Ing-wen, just a month before his first term began. But to speak directly with Taiwan's president while serving in the White House would be a major step. The US typically avoids talks between US and Taiwan officials to avoid angering China, which claims Taiwan is its own. Instead, Washington keeps strong unofficial ties with Taipei, which rejects Beijing's claim. But following his visit to China, Donald Trump has suggested he will speak to Taiwan's president. And this week, he restated that plan.
9: Well, I'll speak to him. I speak to everybody. We have that situation very well in hand. We had a great meeting with President Xi. It was amazing, actually. It was amazing. Many of you were there. We'll work on that, the Taiwan problem.
8: Taiwan and its president, Lai Ching-te, have welcomed the possible call. And in remarks this week, Lai set out what he would say to Trump if the conversation were to go ahead.
10: I would emphasise a few points. First, peace and stability in the Taiwan Strait are necessary for global security and prosperity. Second, China is the one that undermines peace and stability in the Taiwan Strait.
8: But a few things complicate the story. First, China and its president Xi Jinping will strongly object, and Washington may want to avoid unsettling its fragile trade truce with Beijing. Chinese authorities have restated their claim on Taiwan this week.
11: No matter what Lai says or does, he cannot change the historical and legal fact that Taiwan is part of China, nor can he stop the inevitable historical trend toward national reunification.
8: Second, ever since his trip to China, Donald Trump has appeared to take a tougher line against Taipei. He's referred to the island as the Taiwan problem and suggested that Taipei will declare independence and trigger a war. Taiwan denies that and says that it's already independent. For now, Taiwan's national security chief says the government will keep a low profile ahead of a possible call. A US official told Reuters news agency the conversation has not been scheduled.
0: Air France and Airbus have been found guilty of corporate manslaughter over a 2009 plane crash that killed all 228 people on board. The Airbus A330 went down during a storm over the Atlantic, resulting in the country's worst ever air disaster. The verdict is part of a legal marathon involving two of France's most prominent companies, the families of the victims. Both companies have been ordered to pay the maximum fine of $366,000 each. Well, a seagull has left its mark on the king during a visit to England's northeastern city of Newcastle. King Charles, though, in good spirits, despite his jacket needing to go to the dry cleaners, as Prince William spends a day in Istanbul to cheer on Aston Villa at the Europa League final.
12: King Charles meeting crowds in the seaside town of Newcastle, one local leaving a souvenir for His Majesty on the back of his jacket. The King laughing it off with well wishes on his walkabout. And it didn't stop him from his other engagements as he visited the community cinema and helped pack food parcels at a community food bank. About 40 kilometres away, Queen Camilla met locals and popped into a pub to pour a perfect pint of Guinness.
13: Superb.
14: Their Majesties reuniting for a garden party at Hillsborough Castle.
12: Also in the party spirit, the Prince of Wales making a dash to Istanbul to watch his beloved Aston Villa win the Europa League final. The Prince has waited a lifetime for this moment. Aston Villa last winning a European trophy in 1982, the year William was born.
15: He's got the trophy!
0: Well, please stay with us. Coming up after this short break, we'll have all the day's sport for you as the Dolphins make club history, shrugging off a heavy Origin toll to defeat the Raiders in the nation's capital.
16: Sky News will be back after this short break.

0: And under Mann, Dolphins side has scored an important 30-22 victory over the Raiders in Canberra. Missing five players to Origin and more to injury, the Finns held on to make it four straight wins for the first time in their NRL history.
1: Canberra's Seb Chris ruled out in the warm-up with a quad strain, his replacement wasting no time making an impact.
2: Straight through, the Dolphins defence opened up and Jed Stewart's in from the clouds.
1: Stewart starting hot on a cold Canberra night, the Dolphins needing just 6 minutes to respond.
2: Fatoa looks good, Schneider cut out ball and there he is, Tevita Nafahu.
1: Nafahu making it 7 tries in 8 starts for the Finns before Corey Horsburgh received an unexpected assist.
2: And then Fuller jumped at nothing and the ball is now in goal! And Corey Horsburgh has won Powerball!
1: The ball hitting the crossbar, Big Red hitting the jackpot, but soon the Dolphins were hitting back.
2: Mole Kafusi, away to Knowles!
1: Knowles crossing for his first try in the NRL, Jermaine Asako taking over as the league's leading point scorer.
2: Asako, one of the great finishes!
1: The Dolphins storming into the break with a 6-point lead, Morgan Smithies starting the second half on report.
2: Yeah, they use the expression rubbish on the face.
1: Jermaine Asako kicking the Finns further in front, the Raiders clinging on to hope.
2: Won't win that one, Laurie made it count!
1: Dane Laurie desperate to defend his home turf as the green machine shifted up a gear.
2: It is right side, it is Laurie, the kick, it's lost, it may have been put down straight away by Hosking.
1: The hosts making it a 2-point game with 12 minutes remaining, but the Dolphins were dazzling.
2: For Katoa, then for Schneider, Schneider through, takes on the fullback, and Schneider has bounced his way over the line.
1: The Raiders leaving it late to find a rare 20-40, the Finns winning 4 in a row for the first time in the club's history. Sophie Norris, Fox Sports News.
0: Hawthorn has snapped their 3-match losing streak with a 9-point victory over the Crows. The Hawks dominant in the second and third quarters in Launceston before having to hold their breath in the final term against the South Australians. The Crows now hoping for good news on the severity of a calf injury to star midfielder Isaac Rankin.
3: Adelaide renaming as Goowana for Sir Doug Nicholls' round. Another name to know, Callum Archie.
4: Goodness me, it's taken the best part of 12 seconds.
3: His quick strike setting the first term tone.
4: Right to the square, right to the goals.
3: Skipper Jordan Dawson leading the way for the Crows. Jarman Impey good in defence as the Hawks began to launch in attack.
4: Hawks working hard, Watson.
3: Both on the ground and in the air.
5: That's a power mark.
3: Hawthorn pushing the Crows around with a 5-1 second quarter. Max Michelani with a costly rushed behind attempt.
5: Oh, it's line ball. It's line ball.
3: Nick Watson with 2 goals after that and a delayed doctor's appointment after this.
4: Oh, Watson back at the fly.
3: He passed his concussion test. The Hawks up by 13 points at halftime. Things not going the Crows' way and Blake Hardwick was keen to rub it in. Did we mention things weren't going the Crows' way?
6: He's getting some close attention. He just pulls up at that moment.
3: Isaac Rankin off with a calf injury, his side the ones limping. Aided by some canny Hawk defending.
4: McDonald did well against Keys and he won the football back for the Hawks.
3: And the route to goal found by Marvior Chole.
4: It needs a bit of a burst, it's going to get there.
3: The Hawks by 20 at three-quarter time. Rankin with the cue in the rack. His teammates still at the table.
6: Adelaide just start to come back in.
3: Quick goals to Darcy Fogarty and Jake Soligo getting the Crows back flying. James Peatling going off. Archie well and truly back on.
6: He can really tighten it up. The number 4 does just that.
3: Just 1 point the difference. The Hawks needing a man to put out this fire.
7: This is an absolute laser.
3: Grab a hose, Mr. Hardwick.
6: For his 4th goal of the night, Hardwick with ice in his veins.
3: 4 goals, a nice return, returning his side to the winner's circle. Sunil Awasthi, Fox Sports News.
0: And don't forget, for more live and breaking sport, you can always tune into Fox Sports News over on Channel 500. Well, before we go, we'll take a look at the latest weather for you with our Sky News meteorologist, Marina Newman.
8: Ongoing wet weather and large waves, large surf swell going to continue to batter the East Coast throughout our Friday. High of 21 degrees in Sydney, 18 in Canberra, and 24 across Brisbane. Likely waking up to some frost in Canberra on our Friday morning, but the chance for rainfall continues across not only the outback, but across the southern half of WA, following that cool change, pushing east heading into the weekend.
0: Thank you for your company on Newsnight. I'm Hortensia Bure. Please do stay with us, though. We have World News Overnight coming up next, with reactions out of the UK after the release of files on Andrew Mountbatten-Windsor's trade posting. That's
9: Sky News. We'll be back after this short break.

0: Sky News will be back after this short break.
1: Labor and the Coalition quick to criticise One Nation's new gas policy, announced by Pauline Hanson at an energy conference in Adelaide. Treasurer Jim Chalmers remains upbeat despite a shock jump in unemployment. Students lucky to be alive after a bus crashes into a tree in Western Sydney. Revelations Andrew Mountbatten-Windsor was made UK trade envoy without security vetting, his mother, the late Queen, pushing for his appointment. And in Fox Sports News tonight, the Dolphins make club history, shrugging off a heavy origin toll and injuries to defeat the Raiders in the nation's capital. Plus, Hawthorn hold on for a much-needed victory in Launceston, with the Crows defeating, compounded by a key Stars injury.
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1: It's midnight in Sydney, 10 o'clock in Perth. Thank you for your company on Newsnight. I'm Hortensia Barre. One Nation leader Pauline Hanson has unveiled her plan to tear up Australia's offshore gas tax system and replace it with a Norway-style model of government equity and royalties. The policy has been hit with criticism from both sides of the political divide.
3: Fronting the energy industry head-on, Pauline Hanson unveiling her long-awaited gas policy aimed at returning profits to the public purse.
4: We want more gas, more oil and more energy to drive our economy forward, pay down our debts and secure our energy future.
3: One Nation's proposal would scrap the petroleum resource rent tax and instead impose a 10% wellhead royalty on all offshore gas and oil production.
4: PRRT for offshore gas is not consistent or fit for purpose. This will give the Australian people a consistent tax take, help preserve the industry's social licence and provide industry with predictable costs based on production.
3: Taking some inspiration from Norway, a opt-in Commonwealth co-investment scheme would also be established, ensuring the government would take ownership stakes in new developments in exchange for funding early exploration.
4: One Nation is proposing a genuine partnership with the gas industry, from exploration through to production and decommissioning.
5: For One Nation to cherry-pick parts of a system of another country just speaks to their lack of knowledge of our gas system and by the sounds of it, our political system as well.
3: On how much it would cost taxpayers up front or even what the returns could be.
6: But that would assume that you know at the end exactly how much oil is going to be produced from that well and what is going to happen down the track with oil prices.
3: Also speaking at the Australian Energy Producers Conference, opposition leader Angus Taylor was adamantly opposed to One Nation's policy.
7: I don't support putting more taxes on oil and gas, which I think is part of the policy. It's an important point I want to make here. Susie just said a moment ago that Australia is receiving $22 billion of tax revenues from the oil and gas industry.
3: Both One Nation and the Liberals' national gas policy seem to be at odds with their South Australian-based counterparts. This week, Labor introduced legislation to lift a decade-long ban on fracking gas in the state's southeast, but have failed to shore up enough support in the upper house, with both One Nation and the Liberals set to oppose the bill. Mr Taylor had just one view on moratoriums.
7: You don't want a statewide moratorium, we'll always oppose that.
3: One Nation, though, washing their hands of state politics.
4: My policy is to deal with Commonwealth waters, not on land. And this is an issue for my members in South Australia. I do not interfere. They've made a decision on that. That is their decision. And I'm leaving it up to the members in South Australia.
8: The Liberal Party and One Nation are just hypocritical. There is no justification for not allowing science to dictate whether or not an activity is permissible or not. It should be the environmental approvals that dictate this, not political approvals.
3: Monique van Hayden, Sky News, Adelaide.
1: Australia's latest unemployment rate has spiked much higher than expected at 4.5% to the end of April. Business editor Ross Greenwood dissects the numbers as Labor struggles to sell its budget.
9: This is a surprise because it is actually a genuine rise in the unemployment rate and a decrease in the number of women in the workforce that has contributed to this surprise increase in the unemployment rate. So just taking you through this, the previous unemployment rate through to the end of March was 4.3%. This number was expected to be exactly the same. And you can see that apart from pretty much September last year, there have not been extraordinary increases in what has been a very long-run period of strong employment in Australia. The fact that joblessness is now increasing adds to the challenge not just to the government in terms of the social issues of more unemployed people, but on top of that also, there's the issue that the government does not collect as much tax. And so its own forecast will become very important in this. So the net result of this is that 33,000 more people were unemployed during the month of April. As I say, the pressure is right on right now as inflation rates remain also uncomfortably high.
1: And Treasurer Jim Chalmers has responded to the unemployment figures, claiming the job market is a source of considerable strength in the economy. Despite unemployment coming in higher than expected, with a reported loss of 18,600 jobs, the Treasurer says the labour market remains strong.
10: To have unemployment in the mid-fours, in the context of all of this global economic volatility, in the context of interest rate rises playing out in our economy, our labour market remains a very considerable source of strength, even with the tick up that we've seen in the numbers today.
1: The Treasurer says criticism of his tax reform package is no more than a scare campaign based on lies. That's despite another group of entrepreneurs coming forward asking him to reconsider.
11: Digging in his heels.
10: We're making this change for the right reasons.
11: Treasurer Jim Chalmers is refusing to back down on changes to the capital gains tax.
10: We anticipated our political opponents engaging in the usual scare campaigns built on lies.
11: But the anger runs deep. 10 female business founders writing in an open letter, "We are not political operatives, we're not tax avoiders. We are women who had an idea, took a risk, and worked incredibly hard to build businesses," adding the proposed changes would make an already difficult path even harder.
12: These are small business people who are working harder than ever for less.
11: Labor's initial plan to limit capital gains reform to housing shifted after receiving Treasury advice to go further, catching small business operators by surprise.
13: Everyone's saying, "Whoa, like, why are we trying to push this through so quickly? Have you thought about this?"
14: The government plans to put its reforms to Parliament within the fortnight, so there's still time for last-minute amendments. But so far, the Treasurer is refusing to bend.
10: We didn't expect there to be unanimous support for them, but they're the right thing to do for our economy.
11: Premiers in New South Wales and Queensland putting state of origin rivalry aside to argue the right thing would be to cut the top income tax rate of 45%.
15: I think there's an addiction out of Canberra for tax. I'd like to see the federal government reflect on some of the commentary that's been put forward in recent days.
11: Commentary that's only growing louder. Cameron Redden, Sky News, Canberra.
1: Queensland Sport and Olympics Minister has stood down from his position in Cabinet following revelations he'd been referred to Federal Police. He's facing the prospect of a criminal investigation into whether he committed electoral fraud.
16: Tim Mander, 10 days ago.
17: How are you feeling? Confident about your position in the Cabinet?
18: Absolutely, mate. No problems at all.
16: But tonight, the member for Everton is no longer the Minister for Olympics, Sport and Racing. His political career is on shaky ground, announcing late this afternoon he's standing aside after news broke he'd been referred to the Australian Federal Police for possible investigation. It was revealed last month Mr. Mander was enrolled to vote at the Arana Hills address of his electorate officer, but at the time he is accused of living in taxpayer-funded accommodation at Parliament.
19: How can Queenslanders trust this minister when he couldn't answer the most basic question? Where do you live?
16: Mr. Mander denied any wrongdoing, referring himself to the Electoral Commission of Queensland.
20: I have full confidence that I've complied with every requirement of the ECQ and the AEC, and I have no issue to hide, Mr. Speaker. That is why I self-referred.
16: It was sent up the chain to the Australian Electoral Commission, the independent body declaring it does consider that there is currently an absence of compelling evidence to determine Mr. Mander resided at the enrolled address, noting the matters in question relate to a potential criminal offence. Tim Mander, made aware of the development last night while overseas, maintains he's followed right processes, but I have no intention of this becoming a distraction to the important work of the government, and so this afternoon I advised the Premier I am standing aside today as Minister while this is being sorted.
1: 10 students and 2 adults are in hospital tonight after a school bus crashed into a tree in Sydney's west. The bus veered off the road at Erskine Park just after 1 o'clock before crashing into a pole and then a tree. Around 40 students were on board, with 10 children initially taken to hospital. One has suspected fractures. A male in his 50s and a driver were treated. It's understood the bus driver suffered a medical emergency and is currently in a critical condition. New documents have been released relating to the appointment of the former Prince Andrew as the UK's trade envoy. They show the late Queen was eager for Andrew Mountbatten-Windsor to get the role, which he served between 2001 and 2011.

0: it over. So if we look back at that document, you can see very clearly it's saying the Queen's wish is that the Duke of Kent should be succeeded in this role by the Duke of York. The Queen, it goes on to say, is very keen that the Duke of York should take on a prominent role in the promotion of national interests. And this is another interesting bit. No other member of the royal family would be available to succeed the Duke of Kent. So she's basically pushing for not only Andrew to take the role, but saying there is no other option. And it wasn't just the Queen who was supporting this. It's very clear that the then Foreign Secretary, in one of the other documents, is making it clear that we should make more use of the Duke of York. He was coming, Andrew was coming to the end of this naval career, and they wanted to make use of him and his availability. Now, I found at the top of that letter regarding the Queen's wish, little scribbled notes you can see, and it refers to the title that Andrew would be given and whether or not he should have an elevated title. So the Duke of Kent had been doing the role for a long time. There is suggestion that the palace, the Queen, was pushing for here Andrew to be given this title of honorary president. And if we turn to another document, you can see, and this is a letter from David Wright, who was the then chief executive of... David Wright was the chief executive at this stage of British Trade International, saying to the Queen's private secretary, Robin Janvrin, I've not yet put to them the idea which you discussed, that the Duke of York might take the title of honorary president of British Trade International. But clearly a title will be needed, and the one you have suggested has some merit. So the palace was pushing for Andrew to not only get this role, but to get a bigger role, a kind of a supercharged version of this role. It's all interesting because it is showing how it is both the palace and indeed the government pushing for a role for him. And this is a role that he carried out from 2001 to 2011. And we know why he had to leave that role at the end. But already, remember, there was pressure on him, questions about the huge amounts of money he was spending, questions about his judgment as well. And ultimately, it was his association with Jeffrey Epstein, which led to him having to step back from that role. Andrew has always denied any wrongdoing here. But I think we have learned a little bit more about the process. There's just one other little bit, and it's an exchange from someone who'd been speaking to Andrew's private secretary, Captain Blair. And Captain Blair said that the Duke of York, it says, was particularly good on high-tech matters, trade, youth, including primary schools and outward bound projects, cultural events, with a preference, it says, for ballet rather than theatre. He tended to prefer the more sophisticated countries. So it's clear Andrew, in a rather grandiose way, was already having input into what this role might mean for him. And then referring to that question and answer section, this idea of how well placed Andrew was for this senior role, this idea he wasn't very experienced, the standard response was that he had high profile and commitment, which is why he should be placed into this role. Who appointed him to the role? It said, well, it was in agreement with the palace and also the government as well. So the Foreign Office, DTI, at the time. And I think, you know, you can understand why some are questioning what was the process that led to his appointment in this case. You have the Republican group saying, how is it that the royal family can lobby and how is it that the government will listen to them? What was the due process here? And in fact, we know there was no official vetting process when it came to Andrew fulfilling this role. And that is something that will be debated and talked about in Parliament later today.
1: Please stay with us. Coming up next on Newsnight, a man's arrested and charged for allegedly stealing a Bondi massacre victim's camera. That's next.
2: Sky News will be back after this short break.

0: The Tasmanian Treasurer has done what Jim Chalmers did, delivering a high-risk, high-reward plan in the state's budget, but with a surplus in sight. After a decade of budget blowouts, the Liberals have unveiled sweeping cuts and promised to slash jobs in a bid to wrestle Tasmania's mounting debt.
1: After years of criticism and credit rating downgrades, Tasmania is moving to tackle its debt crisis and balance the books. Net debt is forecast to peak at $10 billion in the 2028-29 financial year before falling in forward estimates. A modest $193 million operating surplus is also forecast for 2027-28. If this becomes a reality, it will be Tasmania's first cash surplus since the pandemic.
2: They are ambitious targets, but they need to be achieved for the reasons that I've outlined. There are always uncertainties, such as the Middle East situation, where we have now seen skyrocketing oil prices.
1: The budget contains no new taxes. Instead, Treasurer Erica Betts has brought out the axe, chopping $1.4 billion across government departments to get Tasmania back in black. Health has been hit hardest, losing $700 million in state government funding, although an increase in the National Health Funding Agreement effectively cancels that out. The cuts keep coming, hundreds of millions of dollars from state growth, education, police and justice departments without any federal top-up at all. Around 1,700 public sector jobs will also be cut by the end of the decade.
2: Forced redundancies aren't on the agenda at all. Natural attrition is something that I actually dealt with in Canberra, and we saw natural attrition and proper vacancy management delivering substantial savings, and we can do the same here in Tasmania.
1: Pre-budget spending announcements were few and far between, including a $500 million bailout for the Spirit of Tasmania Ferries. The budget contained one surprise sweetener, an extra year of free public transport. The state's opposition has described the budget as a chainsaw massacre.
3: Jeremy Rockliffe has put Erica Betts in charge of our budget, and now the cuts are going to start.
1: Unions and industry groups have given a mixed response.
4: The Treasurer needs to get real and actually outline what is he cutting.
5: The TCCI strongly supports the Treasurer's intent and ambition to balance the state budget.
1: Despite the deep cuts, the budget is almost certain to pass Parliament, with MPs wary of triggering another early election, something the state has suffered four times in the last 7 years. Aspen Blomfield, Sky News Hobart.
0: Victoria's opposition is calling for a potentially damaging corruption investigation into the state's former Premier Daniel Andrews to be made public after a legal bid delayed a report's release. Jack Nyhoff has more.
6: Legal action has paused the release of a corruption watchdog report. It was set to make the findings of Operation Richmond public. It's unclear who has launched the legal bid. The probe is a potentially damning corruption investigation into former Victorian Premier Daniel Andrews. The operation is among the most secretive in the body's history. It has involved witnesses being called before secret hearings. Investigators were looking into the United Firefighters Union's role in the amalgamation of the Metropolitan Fire Brigade and the Country Fire Authority into Fire Services Victoria. The UFU had previously taken the matter to the High Court. The report was due to be published in the coming weeks, with IBAC Commissioner Victoria Elliott saying she wanted the long-awaited report's findings made public by July 1. The state's opposition says voters need to know the investigation's findings before going to the polls in November.
7: I think all Victorians believe that the Operation Richmond report, there is corruption within that report, and the report must be shared and released with every single Victorian before they vote in November.
6: Victoria's government has been approached for comment. It's not publicly known what IBAC has uncovered, if anything, in its investigation.
0: Victoria's healthcare system is facing renewed scrutiny as pressure mounts on the government over growing demand and strained services. Rising surgery wait lists and ongoing ambulance delays fueling calls for more action.
8: Victoria's hospital system under strain and growing pressure on the government to do more.
9: The health system is in crisis. Minister, will you commence today's evidence by apologising to Victorian patients and their families for a government that has mismanaged our health system?
8: The newly appointed health minister under the spotlight at the budget estimates hearings, following the latest report on the sector, which revealed more than 68,000 patients are waiting for surgery in the state, up 4,000 from the previous quarter.
10: The wait list in New South Wales is 92,800.
9: It's no comfort to the Victorian people and the patients and families who need treatment.
10: This shows that the work that we are doing to provide diversion from surgery, to provide non-surgical care pathways, to provide assistance to people in community and at-home care is working.
8: A record $32.3 billion was allocated in next year's budget to health.
10: We are providing care within targeted timeframes to the sickest patients. That leads the nation.
8: But the opposition says it does not go far enough.
7: They've had years to fix these problems. The government has been in power for 12 years and yet nothing has improved. I think all Victorians are sick of the excuses. They're sick of the deflection. They're sick of the blame. They deserve so much better than this.
8: Pressure too on the ambulance service.
11: I want to know, on a daily basis, are we fulfilling the rosters? Have we got enough people on the ground? Have we got the resources that our hard-working paramedics need to provide the services each day?
8: Ambulance response times remained below target across Victoria. 66.4% of urgent Code 1 cases were reached within 15 minutes, well short of the 85% benchmark. But it had improved by 12 seconds on the previous quarter.
12: I'm absolutely laser focused on every day is how we can continue to make improvements in that.
8: The government insists progress is being made, but for many Victorians still waiting for care, the pressure is only growing. Georgie Dickerson, Sky News, Melbourne.
0: The wife of one of the victims of the Bondi terror attack has thanked police for recovering some of her husband's camera equipment, which was stolen in the aftermath of the December shootings. Police arrested a 35-year-old man yesterday and charged him in relation to the theft. Our senior reporter, Matt Taylor, spoke with Virginia Maher earlier today.
13: Virginia Maher, the wife of Peter Maher, who was one of the 15 victims tragically killed in the December 14 attack, is grateful police have been able to recover some of her husband's camera equipment that was allegedly stolen on the night of the attack. 35-year-old Danny Ridley, who was also working as a photographer at the event, allegedly stole the camera Mr. Maher was using at the Hanukkah by the Sea event shortly after he was shot and then pawned it at a Sydney shop for $800 in the days after the attack. He was arrested and charged with larceny and a variety of other crimes in relation to the theft. A memory card containing images that Peter had captured in the moments before the attack was recovered by police and will be returned to his wife.
14: Shocked, relieved, gratified and overwhelmed. It was miraculous that they managed to recover it all and I'm grateful that they did.
13: Peter Maher was a former New South Wales police detective and a popular member of the eastern suburbs community, particularly the Randwick Rugby Club. Earlier this year, his wife had appealed to the public for his camera and memory card to be returned.
14: I was reassured that the police process would be necessary and that process involved combing through all of the police body-worn camera from the day, and there were hundreds of police officers on scene at the time, so that would have necessitated a lot of eyes on a lot of footage.
13: The accused, Danny Ridley, has been granted conditional bail and will appear in court on June the 22nd.
0: One Nation leader Pauline Hanson has requested and been approved to set up an additional electorate office in Yeppoon, a seat held by the Nationals. It's believed that it would be another electorate office rather than a relocation, but it further fuels speculation she may run in the lower house at the next election.
15: You're not getting exclusive on this one, mate. It's going to take a little while. I'm flat out getting enough staff out of the government, let alone them rushing to open up the office for me in central Queensland. So it has been approved that I can get another office.
6: Now,
0: well, please stay with us. Coming up after this short break on Newsnight, a seagull leaves its mark on King Charles. That's next.
16: Sky News will be back after this short break.

0: Anthony Albanese open to changing his tax hike on trusts. The next group of ISIS brides and their children on their way back to Australia after reportedly leaving a Syrian refugee camp. Queensland Sport Minister Tim Mander steps aside after being referred to the AFP for potential electoral law breaches. Donald Trump vows the US will retrieve uranium from Iran. And new documents reveal the late Queen Elizabeth personally pushed for her son Andrew Mountbatten-Windsor's trade envoy role.
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0: And it's good to have your company bright and early on this Friday morning. Folks, welcome to First Edition. The Prime Minister is reportedly open to changes on a proposal to tax trusts labelled by the opposition as a death tax. Government sources say Anthony Albanese may amend its minimum 30% tax on discretionary trusts. The Sydney Morning Herald reporting this morning that the public response to the tax changes announced in the federal budget is not forcing the government to rethink its CGT plans, though. Treasurer Jim Chalmers has faced backlash for the sweeping changes announced in the budget, including major concerns for small and medium-sized businesses on the CGT changes. The Treasurer says criticisms of his tax reform package is no more than a scare campaign based on lies. That's despite another group of entrepreneurs coming forward, asking him to reconsider.
2: Digging in his heels.
3: We're making this change for the right reasons.
2: Treasurer Jim Chalmers is refusing to back down on changes to the capital gains tax.
3: We anticipated our political opponents engaging in the usual scare campaigns built on lies.
2: But the anger runs deep. 10 female business founders writing in an open letter, "We are not political operatives, we're not tax avoiders. We are women who had an idea, took a risk, and worked incredibly hard to build businesses," adding the proposed changes would make an already difficult path even harder.
4: These are small business people who are working harder than ever for less.
2: Labor's initial plan to limit capital gains reform to housing shifted after receiving Treasury advice to go further, catching small business operators by surprise.
5: Everyone's saying, "Whoa, like, why are we trying to push this through so quickly? Have you thought about this?"
6: The government plans to put its reforms to Parliament within the fortnight, so there's still time for last-minute amendments. But so far, the Treasurer is refusing to bend.
3: We didn't expect there to be unanimous support for them, but they're the right thing to do for our economy.
2: Premiers in New South Wales and Queensland putting state of origin rivalry aside to argue the right thing would be to cut the top income tax rate of 45%.
7: I think there's an addiction out of Canberra for tax. I'd like to see the federal government reflect on some of the commentary that's been put forward in recent days.
2: Commentary that's only growing louder. Cameron Redden, Sky News, Canberra.
0: A group of Australian women and children are believed to be on their way back to Australia after leaving a camp in northeastern Syria. The ABC reporting a bus carrying the group left the Al Roj camp on Thursday afternoon, travelling with Syrian government officials as escorts. It's believed the group is heading to the capital of Damascus, where they'll then make their way home to Australia. They'd be the second group to return home after 4 women and 9 children journeyed back to Australia earlier this month. Queensland's Olympics Minister Tim Mander has stood aside after being referred to the Australian Federal Police over possible voting offences. Tim Mander is alleged to have enrolled to vote at a staffer's house despite not legally residing there. The under-fire sport minister denies any wrongdoing and referred himself to the state's Electoral Commission, who contacted the Federal Electoral Commission, who in turn informed the AFP. The offence carries a 12-month jail term. One Nation leader Pauline Hanson has unveiled her plan to tear up Australia's offshore gas tax system and replace it with a Norway-style model of government equity and royalties. But the policy has received criticism from both sides of the political divide.
8: Fronting the energy industry head-on, Pauline Hanson unveiling her long-awaited gas policy aimed at returning profits to the public purse.
9: We want more gas, more oil and more energy to drive our economy forward, pay down our debts and secure our energy future.
8: One Nation's proposal would scrap the petroleum resource rent tax and instead impose a 10% wellhead royalty on all offshore gas and oil production.
9: PRRT for offshore gas is not consistent or fit for purpose. This will give the Australian people a consistent tax take, help preserve the industry's social licence, and provide industry with predictable costs based on production.
8: Taking some inspiration from Norway, a opt-in Commonwealth co-investment scheme would also be established, ensuring the government would take ownership stakes in new developments in exchange for funding early exploration.
9: One Nation is proposing a genuine partnership with the gas industry, from exploration through to production and decommissioning.
10: For One Nation to cherry-pick parts of a system of another country just speaks to their lack of knowledge of our gas system and by the sounds of it, our political system as well.
8: On how much it would cost taxpayers up front or even what the returns could be.
11: That would assume that you know at the end exactly how much oil is going to be produced from that well and what is going to happen down the track with oil prices.
8: Also speaking at the Australian Energy Producers Conference, opposition leader Angus Taylor was adamantly opposed to One Nation's policy.
4: I don't support putting more taxes on oil and gas, which I think is part of the policy. It's an important point I want to make here. Susie just said a moment ago that Australia is receiving $22 billion of tax revenues from the oil and gas industry.
8: Both One Nation and the Liberals' national gas policy seem to be at odds with their South Australian-based counterparts. This week, Labor introduced legislation to lift a decade-long ban on fracking gas in the state's southeast, but have failed to shore up enough support in the upper house, with both One Nation and the Liberals set to oppose the bill. Mr Taylor had just one view on moratoriums.
4: You don't want a statewide moratorium, we'll always oppose that.
8: One Nation, though, washing their hands of state politics.
9: My policy is to do with Commonwealth waters, not on land. And this is an issue for my members in South Australia. I do not interfere. They've made a decision on that. That is their decision. And I'm leaving it up to the members in South Australia.
12: The Liberal Party and One Nation are just hypocritical. There is no justification for not allowing science to dictate whether or not an activity is permissible or not. It should be the environmental approvals that dictate this, not political approvals.
8: Monique van Hayden, Sky News, Adelaide.
0: Overseas now, negotiations between the US and its allies and Iran are ongoing. President Trump says the US will retrieve highly enriched uranium from Iran. This says Iran's supreme leader issues a directive that the country's near-weapon-grade uranium should not be sent abroad.
13: Iranian leaders honour two former foreign ministers Wednesday, one of whom was killed in Operation Epic Fury. The regime is now trying to keep the war from reigniting after President Trump warned U.S. forces are standing by for his order.
14: If we don't get the right answers, it goes very quickly. We're all ready to go. If we do, we save a lot of time, energy, and lives, most importantly.
13: Reportedly, Qatar, Pakistan, and other regional allies are refining the peace proposal to bridge any remaining gaps between the two sides, one of which is Iran's stockpile of enriched uranium. The U.S. wants it out of the country, but Reuters reports Iran's supreme leader is demanding it stays.
15: Can they keep their highly enriched uranium?
16: No. We get the highly enriched. We will get it. We don't need it. We don't want it. We'll probably destroy it after we get it, but we're not going to let them have it.
13: Wednesday in the Gulf of Oman, U.S. Marines boarded an Iranian oil tanker attempting to violate the blockade. But Iran is still trying to assert authority over the Strait of Hormuz, releasing a new map showing sections it says it controls.
17: Expanding the zone that they want to control of the Strait of Hormuz, that's a deal breaker for the United States and for our Gulf partners in the region.
13: Pakistan continues to play a critical role in mediating peace talks. Its interior minister met with the Iranians yesterday, and the army chief is expected to arrive in Tehran today to continue discussions.
0: A new tranche of documents relating to Andrew Mountbatten Windsor's appointment as UK trade envoy in 2001 reveals the late Queen Elizabeth wished for her son to get the role. Sam Coates explains.
18: Let's start by looking at this, and it tells us why the Duke of York was appointed as he was then. And that is because it was the Queen's wish. Look at this. The Queen's wish is that the Duke of Kent should be succeeded in the role by the Duke of York. Apparently, the Duke of Kent was due to relinquish the role in 2021. This would fit well with the end of the Duke of York's active naval career. The Queen is very keen that the Duke of York should take on the prominent role in the promotion of national interests. Why does that all matter? Well, the late Queen, Queen Elizabeth, was personally behind the appointment. She wanted to raise the profile of the Duke of York, as he then was, Andrew Mountbatten Windsor. So she essentially authorised and promoted this plan. Right, what else do we learn? The government of the day agreed with it. Look at this. The Secretary of State agrees that we should make more use of the Duke of York. Who was that? Well, it was Robin Cook, who was the Foreign Secretary back in 2000. And now we can see some of the detail behind it. What you're looking at is a senior official in the government who is negotiating with Buckingham Palace about how this appointment might work in detail. Now, the particular person who they're doing the negotiating with, you can see here, is Captain Blair. He's the principal private secretary over in the palace. And it talks about how the Duke's going to spend 80% of his time on Navy business and 20% on royal business. But if you look at this bit here, it says that the Duke of York particularly likes, is particularly good with high-tech matters, trade and youth events, cultural events, with a preference, here, you can see it here, for ballet rather than theatre when he is on trips abroad. He tended to prefer, it says, more sophisticated countries, particularly those in the lead on technology. So there we have Buckingham Palace essentially saying the kinds of countries, hinting that more first world rather than third world, arguably, countries are the ones that then Duke Andrew Mountbatten Windsor wanted to go to.
0: Well, as speculation swirls as to whether it's the end of the line for British Prime Minister Keir Starmer, the process for selecting a new leader could be a drawn-out one. Our senior reporter Matt Taylor explains how the Labor Party would elect a new leader and Prime Minister.
19: Changing a sitting Prime Minister in the United Kingdom is something we've become accustomed to seeing in years gone by, a revolving door of leaders at No. 10 Downing Street. Just think back to the last decade when we've seen a rapid-fire transfer of leadership, first from David Cameron after the Brexit vote to Theresa May, then to Boris Johnson, then to Liz Truss, incidentally, who was the UK's shortest-serving leader for less than 50 days, and finally to Rishi Sunak before the Conservatives lost the election in 2024. The last time the Labor Party changed a sitting Prime Minister was when Tony Blair retired in 2007 and handed power to Gordon Brown. But the party rules have changed since then. Now, there are a few things that need to happen before there can be a leadership challenge or a change of Prime Minister. First up, let's say the Prime Minister himself decides to resign. If that's the case, the party would go about electing a new leader through its usual process. That requires any person who wants to have a run to have the backing of 20% of Labour MPs, and the magic number there in the current parliament is 81. Before 2021, when the rules changed, the requirement was just 10%. A candidate can also be nominated if they get the backing of 5% of the constituency Labour Party votes, that's the official local branches of the party, or three affiliated organisations, but two of those have to be trade unions. Party members and supporters then vote on a new leader if no contender gets over 50%. The lowest scoring individual is eliminated and their votes are redistributed preferentially until there is a winner. Now, say the Prime Minister does not resign, then a formal leadership challenge can take place. Under the current rules, a challenger also requires the backing of 20% of Labour MPs, so that number, again, is still 81. But unlike the Conservative side of politics, this is not a secret ballot, and members need to disclose who they're going to support publicly. Now, once the leadership challenge is triggered, Keir Starmer would be included on the ballot, and the process then goes to the wider party vote again by Labour Party members and the party's registered supporters. Again, it's a preferential vote and only concludes when there's a clear winner, securing more than 50% of the vote and the support of party members and supporters. Now, there are two leading contenders in the race to topple Keir Starmer. First is the former Health Secretary, Wes Streeting, who resigned as minister to pursue his leadership ambitions, telling the Labour Party faithful that he'll join any UK leadership contest. The other is Andy Burnham, a former Member of Parliament who is looking to make a return. Now, before he can challenge, he needs to be re-elected to Parliament. And this could happen at the Makerfield by-election due to be held on June the 18th. This follows Minister Josh Simons, who stood down as an MP to make way for Andy Burnham to stand and return. Mr. Burnham says he intends to stand, and Labor's National Executive Committee has given its permission for him to do so in the candidate selection process. Andy Burnham, though, would have to vacate his role as the Manchester mayor if he succeeds in winning the seat of Makerfield. Now, how do we get to this situation? Pressure on Keir Starmer coming after some disastrous local elections for the Labor Party earlier this month. In England, more than 5,000 local councillor seats were up for grabs, with Reform snatching most of them. In fact, Reform claiming 1,454 of the 5,066 seats up for grabs, Labor losing almost 1,500 seats. Now, the local elections sparking fresh concerns in party ranks about the threat imposed by Nigel Farage and his Reform UK party, with some early polls even suggesting that Reform could topple both the Labour and the Conservatives at the next election. There is still 3 years to go until the next general election, so potential challengers still have time to consider the hand that they will play, but the countdown is on to a potential challenge.
0: Coming up the program, Sydneyside is treated to a brilliant light show as a meteor shot through the sky. Back with more next.
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1: You're with First Edition, folks. Thanks for your company. Quick check of the front pages of our newspapers on this Friday morning, starting off with The Australian. Concerns are rising inside the Albanese government over how to carve out startups from new capital gains tax rules without undermining the changes, as Atlassian co-founder Scott Farquhar and Teal MP Allegra Spender join forces to strike a CGT deal for Australia's biggest tech successes. That's The Australian. On the Daily Telegraph today, small business owners in Anthony Albanese's own electorate are fuming at Labor's sick budget blindside, which they describe as another attack on hardworking traders already absorbing rising running costs, fuel prices and inflation. The minister sent off. This on the Courier Mail today. Sport Minister Tim Mander has stood aside after being referred to the Australian Federal Police for potentially breaching electoral laws. On the Herald Sun, victims of a Bar Wars firebombing are outraged after teen arsonists who admitted torching their alcohol factory and a city nightclub have been freed. On The Age this morning, venue owners targeted in a spate of firebombings across Melbourne have begun receiving an extortion demand for $10,000 a month as the city's so-called Bar Wars continue to rage. And on the City Morning Herald today, the Prime Minister Anthony Albanese opened to changes on a proposal to tax trusts that the Coalition has described as a debt. Air France and Airbus have been found guilty of corporate manslaughter over a 2009 plane crash that killed all 228 people on board. The Airbus A330 went down during a storm over the Atlantic Ocean, resulting in the country's worst ever air disasters. The verdict is part of a legal marathon involving two of France's most prominent companies, the families of the victims, and the families of the victims, I should add. Both companies have been ordered to pay the maximum fine of $366,000 each. A major investigation is underway after a woman was hit and killed by a police car in far north Queensland. A 71-year-old woman was struck by a police car whilst crossing the road in Cairns. The woman was taken to hospital with life-threatening injuries before she was later pronounced dead. Queensland's police unions say the officers were attempting to catch a nearby offender when the crash occurred. The response from Australia's big banks to customer scams is under fresh scrutiny as ASIC warns institutions over making refund promises to scammed customers. The intervention of Australia's financial regulator coincides with one couple who are waiting to see whether St George will refund $100,000 stolen in a scam.
2: Waiting for a response from a bank is not out of the ordinary, but when $100,000 is stolen from your account, time is of the essence. 2 weeks on, and a Sydney couple is enduring an anxious wait to see whether St George will refund their missing money. Now, Australia's financial regulator, ASIC, is on the case. ASIC Commissioner Alan Kirkland telling Sky News banks must protect their customers from scammers. He spoke with Sky News host Ross Greenwood, warning institutions to follow their own fine print and not break promises to scammed customers.
3: It is very clear that we have laws against misleading or deceptive statements in Australia, so banks should only be making statements on their websites if they are confident those statements are absolutely true and that customers can rely upon them.
2: Prior to their funds being stolen, the couple received a call from a man who was impersonating a St George fraud detection employee before gaining access to their internet banking. The scammer then proceeded to siphon $50,000 from one account before another $50,000 was also transferred overseas. Mr Kirkland stressing there's currently little legislative protection for the thousands of vulnerable victims. Robbed annually, but the banks have obligations.
3: Well, the issue at the moment is the banks don't have clear obligations in relation to what they do in relation to scams. So we don't have scam-specific laws in place yet in Australia. There have been some passed by the Parliament, but they're yet to commence.
2: A St George spokesperson said the bank recognised the matter was distressing and says stopping scams is one of the bank's highest priorities. Hortensia Bure, Sky News.
1: Sydneysiders were treated to an unexpected light show overnight. A suspected meteor shooting through the sky at about 6:30. Footage captured from a surf camera, it wouldn't be that one, overlooking Maroubra Beach in Sydney's east, shows the illumination of the water from a burst of light. That might be the Moore Park driving range, that one. But one man was too focused on his swing. Yeah, at the driving range. Ah, no, Warriewood is that one. Looks like the one at Moore Park, though. Anyway, he didn't even notice. How'd he hit him? That's what I want to know. Quick check of the other weather. Here's Marina.
4: Friday's shaping up to be a cooler day for many across both the west as well as across the south, plus ongoing showers targeting the east. Now what this means first, if you are in Brisbane, dry conditions, high of 24 degrees, but we are looking at large surf swell continuing through Friday and into Saturday. Better chance for showers across Sydney, high of 21 degrees, so remaining a bit cooler, also ongoing large surf swell into Saturday. Dry conditions continue for Melbourne, partly sunny skies and a high of 17 degrees, Geelong at 16 degrees. Meanwhile, Adelaide, partly sunny and dry, 20 degrees throughout the afternoon, ahead of our next chance for rainfall into the weekend. And across Perth, the last day of sunshine, a high of 19 degrees, ahead of the next chance for rainfall, moving in ahead of the weekend. Our next approaching cool change is underway, and it's moving across the southern half of WA, plus additional showers going to diminish across Broome as we head into our Friday. But we do have that chance for showers still targeting the east coast, bringing those large surf swells and making for coastal hazard conditions as we head into the weekend.
1: Coming up after the break, is the Prime Minister willing to repeal some controversial changes to taxes on trusts, plus more ISIS families have left a refugee camp in Syria and reportedly on their way back to Australia.
0: Sky News will be back after this short break.

0: Sky News will be back after this short break.
1: Anthony Albanese open to changing his tax hike on trusts. The next group of ISIS brides and their children on their way back to Australia after reportedly leaving a Syrian refugee camp. Energy Minister Chris Bowen's $1 million taxpayer-funded travel bill revealed. Queensland Sport Minister Tim Mander steps aside after being referred to the AFP for potential electoral law breaches. Donald Trump vows the US will retrieve uranium from Iran. Plus, in sport this morning, Hawthorn break their losing streak to leave the Crows beaten and with a big injury concern.
0: Live with Peter Stefanovic, this is First Edition.
1: It is the 22nd of May this morning, folks, and it's great to have you with us on this Friday morning. It is 6 o'clock in Canberra. Well, the Prime Minister is reportedly open to changes on a proposal to increase tax on trusts, labelled by the opposition as a death tax. Government sources say, and this is according to the Sydney Morning Herald, that Anthony Albanese may amend its minimum 30% tax hike on discretionary trusts. But the SMH reports the public response to the tax changes announced in the federal budget is not forcing the government to rethink its CGT plan. So while there might be changes on trusts, perhaps not so much for CGT. That's despite increasing pressure. Treasurer Jim Chalmers has faced huge backlash for the sweeping changes announced in the budget, including major concerns from small and medium-sized businesses regarding those tax hikes. As for the Treasurer, he says criticism of his tax reform package is no more than a scare campaign based on lies. That's despite another group of entrepreneurs coming forward, asking him to reconsider.
2: Digging in his heels.
3: We're making this change for the right reasons.
2: Treasurer Jim Chalmers is refusing to back down on changes to the capital gains tax.
3: We anticipated our political opponents engaging in the usual scare campaigns built on lies.
2: But the anger runs deep. 10 female business founders writing in an open letter, "We are not political operatives, we're not tax avoiders. We are women who had an idea, took a risk, and worked incredibly hard to build businesses," adding the proposed changes would make an already difficult path even harder.
4: These are small business people who are working harder than ever for less.
2: Labor's initial plan to limit capital gains reform to housing shifted after receiving Treasury advice to go further, catching small business operators by surprise.
5: Everyone's saying, whoa, like, why are we trying to push this through so quickly? Have you thought about this?
6: The government plans to put its reforms to Parliament within the fortnight, so there's still time for last-minute amendments. But so far, the Treasurer is refusing to bend.
3: We didn't expect there to be unanimous support for them, but they're the right thing to do for our economy.
2: Premiers in New South Wales and Queensland putting state of origin rivalry aside to argue the right thing would be to cut the top income tax rate of 45%.
7: I think there's an addiction out of Canberra for tax. I'd like to see the federal government reflect on some of the commentary that's been put forward in recent days.
2: Commentary that's only growing louder. Cameron Redden, Sky News, Canberra.
1: A group of Australian women and children are believed to be on their way back to Australia after leaving a camp in northeastern Syria. The ABC reporting a bus carrying the group left the Al Roj camp on Thursday afternoon, travelling with Syrian government officials as escorts. It's believed the group is heading to the capital of Damascus, where they'll then make their way home to Australia. This is the route that was similar to last time. So they'd be the second group to return home after 4 women and 9 children journeyed back to Australia earlier this month. The Climate Change and Energy Minister Chris Bowen has spent more than $1 million of taxpayer dollars to travel the world in the past 3.5 years. The Daily Telegraph, going through the numbers this morning, reporting Mr. Bowen travelled to 25 countries on business class flights after announcing Australia's failed bid to host COP31 in November of 2022. It's also been revealed he was overseas for nearly 100 days between November 22 and December of last year. A spokesperson for the minister said the international travel was used only when other methods like phone calls and video conferencing were ineffective. Queensland's Olympics Minister Tim Mander has stood aside after being referred to the Australian Federal Police over possible voting offences. Tim Mander is alleged to have enrolled to vote at a staffer's house, despite not legally residing there. The Under Fire Sport Minister denies any wrongdoing and referred himself to the state's Electoral Commission, who then contacted the Federal Electoral Commission, who then informed the AFP. The offence carries 12-month jail time. One Nation leader Pauline Hanson has unveiled her plan to tear up Australia's offshore gas tax system and replace it with a Norway-style model of government equity and royalties. But the policy has received criticism from both sides of the political divide.
8: Fronting the energy industry head-on, Pauline Hanson unveiling her long-awaited gas policy aimed at returning profits to the public purse.
9: We want more gas, more oil and more energy to drive our economy forward, pay down our debts and secure our energy future.
8: One Nation's proposal would scrap the petroleum resource rent tax and instead impose a 10% wellhead royalty on all offshore gas and oil production.
9: PRRT for offshore gas is not consistent or fit for purpose. This will give the Australian people a consistent tax take, help preserve the industry's social licence and provide industry with predictable costs based on production.
8: Taking some inspiration from Norway, a opt-in Commonwealth co-investment scheme would also be established, ensuring the government would take ownership stakes in new developments in exchange for funding early exploration.
9: One Nation is proposing a genuine partnership with the gas industry, from exploration through to production and decommissioning.
10: For One Nation to cherry-pick parts of a system of another country just speaks to their lack of knowledge of our gas system and by the sounds of it, our political system as well.
8: On how much it would cost taxpayers up front or even what the returns could be.
11: But that would assume that you know at the end exactly how much oil is going to be produced from that well and what is going to happen down the track with oil prices.
8: Also speaking at the Australian Energy Producers Conference, opposition leader Angus Taylor was adamantly opposed to One Nation's policy.
4: I don't support putting more taxes on oil and gas, which I think is part of the policy. It's an important point I want to make here. Susie just said a moment ago that Australia is receiving $22 billion of tax revenues from the oil and gas industry.
8: Both One Nation and the Liberals' national gas policy seem to be at odds with their South Australian-based counterparts. This week, Labor introduced legislation to lift a decade-long ban on fracking gas in the state's southeast, but have failed to shore up enough support in the upper house, with both One Nation and the Liberals set to oppose the bill. Mr Taylor had just one view on moratoriums.
4: You don't want a statewide moratorium, we'll always oppose that.
8: One Nation, though, washing their hands of state politics.
9: My policy is to deal with Commonwealth waters, not on land. And this is an issue for my members in South Australia. I do not interfere. They've made a decision on that. That is their decision. And I'm leaving it up to the members in South Australia.
12: The Liberal Party and One Nation are just hypocritical. There is no justification for not allowing science to dictate whether or not an activity is permissible or not. It should be the environmental approvals that dictate this, not political approvals.
8: Monique Van Hayden, Sky News, Adelaide.
1: Negotiations between the US, its allies and Iran are ongoing. President Donald Trump says the US will retrieve highly enriched uranium from Iran. This, says Iran's supreme leader, issues a directive that the countries near weapon-grade uranium should not be sent abroad.
13: Iranian leaders honoured two former foreign ministers Wednesday, one of whom was killed in Operation Epic Fury. The regime is now trying to keep the war from reigniting after President Trump warned U.S. forces are standing by for his order.
14: If we don't get the right answers, it goes very quickly. We're all ready to go. If we do, we save a lot of time, energy and lives, most importantly.
13: Reportedly, Qatar, Pakistan and other regional allies are refining the peace proposal to bridge any remaining gaps between the two sides, one of which is Iran's stockpile of enriched uranium. The U.S. wants it out of the country, but Reuters reports Iran's supreme leader is demanding it stays.
15: Can they keep their highly enriched uranium?
16: No. We get the highly enriched. We will get it. We don't need it. We don't want it. We'll probably destroy it after we get it, but we're not going to let them have it.
13: Wednesday in the Gulf of Oman, U.S. Marines boarded an Iranian oil tanker attempting to violate the blockade. But Iran is still trying to assert authority over the Strait of Hormuz, releasing a new map showing sections it says it controls.
17: Expanding the zone that they want to control of the Strait of Hormuz, that's a deal breaker for the United States and for our Gulf partners in the region.
13: Pakistan continues to play a critical role in mediating peace talks. Its interior minister met with the Iranians yesterday. And the army chief

0: selecting a new leader could be a drawn-out one. Matt Taylor explains how the Labor Party would elect a new leader and Prime Minister.
1: Changing a sitting Prime Minister in the United Kingdom is something we've become accustomed to seeing in years gone by, a revolving door of leaders at No. 10 Downing Street. Just think back to the last decade when we've seen a rapid-fire transfer of leadership, first from David Cameron after the Brexit vote to Theresa May, then to Boris Johnson, then to Liz Truss, incidentally, who was the UK's shortest-serving leader for less than 50 days, and finally to Rishi Sunak before the Conservatives lost the election in 2024. The last time the Labor Party changed a sitting Prime Minister was when Tony Blair retired in 2007 and handed power to Gordon Brown. But the party rules have changed since then. Now, there are a few things that need to happen before there can be a leadership challenge or a change of Prime Minister. First up, let's say the Prime Minister himself decides to resign. If that's the case, the party would go about electing a new leader through its usual process. That requires any person who wants to have a run to have the backing of 20% of Labour MPs, and the magic number there in the current parliament is 81. Before 2021, when the rules changed, the requirement was just 10%. A candidate can also be nominated if they get the backing of 5% of the constituency Labour Party votes, that's the official local branches of the party, or three affiliated organisations, but two of those have to be trade unions. Party members and supporters then vote on a new leader. If no contender gets over 50%, the lowest scoring individual is eliminated and their votes are redistributed preferentially until there is a winner. Now, say the Prime Minister does not resign, then a formal leadership challenge can take place. Under the current rules, a challenger also requires the backing of 20% of Labour MPs, so that number, again, is still 81. But unlike the Conservative side of politics, this is not a secret ballot, and members need to disclose who they're going to support publicly. Now, once the leadership challenge is triggered, Keir Starmer would be included on the ballot, and the process then goes to the wider party vote again by Labour Party members and the party's registered supporters. Again, it's a preferential vote and only concludes when there's a clear winner, securing more than 50% of the vote and the support of party members and supporters. Now, there are two leading contenders in the race to topple Keir Starmer. First is the former Health Secretary, Wes Streeting, who resigned as minister to pursue his leadership ambitions, telling the Labour Party faithful that he'll join any UK leadership contest. The other is Andy Burnham, a former Member of Parliament who is looking to make a return. Now, before he can challenge, he needs to be re-elected to Parliament. And this could happen at the Makerfield by-election due to be held on June the 18th. This follows Minister Josh Simons, who stood down as an MP to make way for Andy Burnham to stand and return. Mr. Burnham says he intends to stand, and Labour's National Executive Committee has given its permission for him to do so in the candidate selection process. Andy Burnham, though, would have to vacate his role as the Manchester mayor if he succeeds in winning the seat of Makerfield. Now, how do we get to this situation? Pressure on Keir Starmer coming after some disastrous local elections for the Labour Party earlier this month. In England, more than 5,000 local councillor seats were up for grabs, with Reform snatching most of them. In fact, Reform claiming 1,454 of the 5,066 seats up for grabs, Labour losing almost 1,500 seats. Now, the local elections sparking fresh concerns in party ranks about the threat imposed by Nigel Farage and his Reform UK party, with some early polls even suggesting that Reform could topple both the Labour and the Conservatives at the next election. There is still 3 years to go until the next general election, so potential challengers still have time to consider the hand that they will play, but the countdown is on to a potential challenge.
0: Coming up, Sydneyside is treated to a brilliant light show as a meteor shot through the sky last night. Plus, in sport, the Dolphins do something they've never done in the NRL before.
2: Sky News will be back after this short break.

0: Sky News will be back after this short break.
1: You're back with First Edition, folks. The response from Australia's big banks to customer scams is under fresh scrutiny as ASIC warns institutions over making refund promises to scammed customers. The intervention of Australia's financial regulator coincides with one couple who are waiting to see whether St George will refund $100,000 stolen in a scam.
2: Waiting for a response from a bank is not out of the ordinary, but when $100,000 is stolen from your account, time is of the essence. 2 weeks on, and a Sydney couple is enduring an anxious wait to see whether St George will refund their missing money. Now, Australia's financial regulator, ASIC, is on the case. ASIC Commissioner Alan Kirkland telling Sky News banks must protect their customers from scammers. He spoke with Sky News host Ross Greenwood, warning institutions to follow their own fine print and not break promises to scammed customers.
3: It is very clear that we have laws against misleading or deceptive statements in Australia, so banks should only be making statements on their websites if they are confident those statements are absolutely true and that customers can rely upon them.
2: Prior to their funds being stolen, the couple received a call from a man who was impersonating a St George fraud detection employee before gaining access to their internet banking. The scammer then proceeded to siphon $50,000 from one account before another $50,000 was also transferred overseas. Mr Kirkland stressing there's currently little legislative protection for the thousands of vulnerable victims. Robbed annually, but the banks have obligations.
3: Well, the issue at the moment is the banks don't have clear obligations in relation to what they do in relation to scams. So we don't have scam-specific laws in place yet in Australia. There have been some passed by the Parliament, but they're yet to commence.
2: A St George spokesperson said the bank recognised the matter was distressing and says stopping scams is one of the bank's highest priorities. Hortensia Bure, Sky News.
1: Sydneysiders were treated to an unexpected light show overnight. A suspected meteor shooting through the sky at about 6:30. Witnesses described the sky turning electric blue, for a brief moment. One man too focused on his swing, though, at the Warriewood driving range to notice the spectacle. There it goes, just above, but his eyes are on the prize. I don't know how he hit him, though.
4: He's zoned in, isn't he?
1: He is zoned in, as he got to be. US President Donald Trump says he'll try to attend his son Donald Trump Jr.'s wedding. Local media reporting Donald Jr. and his fiancée Bettina Anderson are holding their wedding this weekend in the Bahamas. But when asked this morning if he would be attending, the president said it was just bad timing.
5: He'd like me to go, but it's going to be just a small little private affair, and I'm going to try and make it. I'm in the midst. I said, you know, this is not good timing for me. I have a thing called Iran and other things. That's one I can't win on. If I do attend, I get killed. If I don't attend, I get killed. By the fake news, of course, I'm talking about. No, but he's got a very person who I've known for a long time, and hopefully they're going to have a great marriage.
1: Let's get some sport. Alex Thomas, good morning. And the Hawks back in the winner's circle.
6: They certainly are, Pete. Good morning to you out there. Yes, Hawthorne snapping a three-game losing streak to go back up to third on the AFL ladder. But a bad night for Guana in this Sir Doug Nicholls round game. The Crows losing control of the game in Tasmania as the Hawks kicked seven goals in a row over the second and third quarters. Then in the third, Isaac Rankin limping off, and he did not return, a major blow for the Crows, who rallied without him. Three goals, bringing them within a point of the Hawks before Blake Hardwick sealed the victory for Hawthorn.
7: For his fourth goal of the night, Hardwick, with ice in his veins, knows the size of the moment, takes it on and seizes it for the Hawks.
6: Collingwood coach Craig McRae has bristled at claims the Pies are expecting an easy win against the Eagles in Scott Pendlebury's milestone 433rd game. The 38-year-old has been rested for a few games over the last month in preparation and in hope of breaking the record at the MCG this weekend. Some suggesting the Eagles game was chosen for being an easy one, McRae having none of it.
4: I think that's pretty naive to think that we would do that. We set a plan in place around what Pennell's milestone could look like. We're not crystal ballers. We can't predict the future. There's so many things that have to go in order to get here for this game. You know, he's been rested here and there or managed with sore Achilles and other parts that, you know, we put him out there. He might have done his Achilles or more. And there's so many moving parts. There's never been a target of certain individuals or competition. That's pretty naive.
6: An undermanned Dolphins side have scored an important 30-22 victory over the Raiders in Canberra. The side sharing 7 tries in the first half, but it was the Dolphins ahead by 6 at the break after crossing 3 times in 12 minutes. The Raiders and Dolphins with just 1 try apiece in the second half. The visitors with the final say in Canberra.
8: Now in field for Donoghue, on for Katoa, then for Snyder. Snyder through, takes on the fullback, and Snyder has bounced his way over the line.
6: 4 NRL victories in a row for the Finns for the first time in their history, and all done without 4 Origin players and injured duo Herbie Farnworth and Cody Nikorima. Now, it looks as if Premier League star Phil Foden will be left out of England's World Cup squad. The British press reporting Foden won't be on coach Thomas Tuchel's list when it's announced later today. Foden's a former Player of the Year and 6-time Premier League champion, but hasn't scored a goal this year. Cole Palmer, Harry Maguire and Trent Alexander-Arnold also expected to miss out. Thousands have turned out on the streets of Birmingham to celebrate Aston Villa's maiden Europa League triumph, the team parading the trophy on an open-top bus the day after beating Freiburg 3-0 in the final in Istanbul. It was Villa's first major silverware in 30 years and their first European title since 1982.
1: Oof.
6: Great scenes.
1: I was one. There you go.
6: What, in 82?
1: That's why I don't remember it.
6: I thought you were
1: Alex,
6: even younger than that, Pete.
1: Thank you so much. Coming up after the break, controversy around Jacinta Price after she appeared on a podcast where the co-host claimed Australia should restrict migrants from certain countries. Plus, controversy after the IBAC probe into Dan Andrews is delayed. We'll be right back.
0: Sky News will be back after this short break.

0: Sky News will be back after this short break.
1: You're watching First Edition, folks. The Prime Minister has reportedly opened to changes on a proposal to tax trusts labelled by the opposition as a death tax. Government sources say Anthony Albanese may amend its minimum 30% tax on discretionary trusts, so it could be perhaps reduced back to what it was at 15. But the Sydney Morning Herald reports the public response to the tax changes announced in the federal budget is not forcing the government to rethink its capital gains tax plans. So it's full steam ahead with that, it seems, at this stage, but there might be a change to trusts. Treasurer Jim Chalmers, though, he's faced backlash for the sweeping changes announced in the budget, including major concerns from small and medium-sized businesses over those CGT changes. Country Liberal Senator Jacinta Nampajimba-Price has denied that she agreed with a podcast host that Australia should stop migrants coming into the country from India, China, Africa and the Middle East. The statement was made by Two Worlds Collide podcast host Sam Bamford, who was interviewing the NT senator, that particular ethnic groups were flooding Australia.
2: Our government isn't having the discussion of Australia is for Australians. We can't keep flooding us with hundreds of thousands of Indians, Chinese, Africans, Middle Easterns and Gazans, for that matter, for the refugee status. It's like, we've got to stop this, guys.
3: Yeah. Yeah, look, absolutely. And I totally agree. I mean, if people want to come to Australia and become Australians, they have to adopt our values. Full stop. There's no two ways about it.
1: The senator has responded on social media. She posted on X overnight. On the Two Worlds Collide podcast, I was asked a nearly 700-word wide-ranging question covering multiple issues, which the interviewer himself concluded by saying, I mean, that's a lot of information. And I agree that it was. My response was to that remark. It was not intended as an endorsement of every point raised across a lengthy monologue. In no way were my remarks in the podcast endorsing discrimination based on race, ethnicity, or religion. That is evident in the answer I provided and the broader context of the discussion. Veterans Affairs Minister Matt Keogh is facing more backlash for halting taxpayer funds to a veteran war hero's parents. As revealed by Peter Credlin on Sky News, Matt Keogh cut a $5,700 a year travel allowance to the parents of deceased soldier Cameron Baird to assist them in attending Veterans Day honours. He reportedly billed taxpayers more for a luxury return trip for his wife than the annual travel allowance he scrapped for the parents of the war hero. It's believed he claimed nearly $3,000 in taxpayer money for his wife to attend an event in Sydney, followed by another $3,000 for the return flight to Perth. Tasmania's Treasurer has done what Jim Chalmers did, delivering a high-risk, high-reward plan in the state budget, but with a surplus in sight. After a decade of budget blowouts, the Liberals have unveiled sweeping cuts and promised to slash jobs in a bid to wrestle Tasmania's mounting debt.
4: After years of criticism and credit rating downgrades, Tasmania is moving to tackle its debt crisis and balance the books. Net debt is forecast to peak at $10 billion in the 2028-29 financial year before falling in forward estimates. A modest $193 million operating surplus is also forecast for 2027-28. If this becomes a reality, it will be Tasmania's first cash surplus since the pandemic.
5: They are ambitious targets, but they need to be achieved for the reasons that I've outlined. There are always uncertainties, such as the Middle East situation, where we have now seen skyrocketing oil prices.
4: The budget contains no new taxes. Instead, Treasurer Erica Betts has brought out the axe, chopping $1.4 billion across government departments to get Tasmania back in black. Health has been hit hardest, losing $700 million in state government funding, although an increase in the National Health Funding Agreement effectively cancels that out. The cuts keep coming, hundreds of millions of dollars from state growth, education, police and justice departments without any federal top-up at all. Around 1,700 public sector jobs will also be cut by the end of the decade.
5: Forced redundancies aren't on the agenda at all. Natural attrition is something that I actually dealt with in Canberra, and we saw natural attrition and proper vacancy management delivering substantial savings, and we can do the same here in Tasmania.
4: Pre-budget spending announcements were few and far between, including a $500 million bailout for the Spirit of Tasmania Ferries. The budget contained one surprise sweetener, an extra year of free public transport. The state's opposition has described the budget as a chainsaw massacre.
6: Jeremy Rockliffe has put Erica Betts in charge of our budget, and now the cuts are going to start.
4: Unions and industry groups have given a mixed response.
7: The Treasurer needs to get real and actually outline what is he cutting.
8: The TCCI strongly supports the Treasurer's intent and ambition to balance the state budget.
4: Despite the deep cuts, the budget is almost certain to pass Parliament, with MPs wary of triggering another early election, something the state has suffered four times in the last 7 years. Aspen Blomfield, Sky News Hobart.
1: Victoria's opposition is calling for a potentially damaging corruption investigation into the state's former Premier Daniel Andrews to be made public after a legal bid delayed a report's release. Jack Nyhoff reports this morning.
9: Legal action has paused the release of a corruption watchdog report. It was set to make the findings of Operation Richmond public. It's unclear who has launched the legal bid. The probe is a potentially damning corruption investigation into former Victorian Premier Daniel Andrews. The operation is among the most secretive in the body's history. It has involved witnesses being called before secret hearings. Investigators were looking into the United Firefighters Union's role in the amalgamation of the Metropolitan Fire Brigade and the Country Fire Authority into Fire Services Victoria. The UFU had previously taken the matter to the High Court. The report was due to be published in the coming weeks, with IBAC Commissioner Victoria Elliott saying she wanted the long-awaited report's findings made public by July 1. The state's opposition says voters need to know the investigation's findings before going to the polls in November.
10: I think all Victorians believe that the Operation Richmond report, there is corruption within that report, and the report must be shared and released with every single Victorian before they vote in November.
9: Victoria's government has been approached for comment. It's not publicly known what IBAC has uncovered, if anything, in its investigation.
1: Donald Trump says he wants the Strait of Hormuz to be a free, open waterway at the end of the war with Iran. The US has maintained a blockade on the strait, blocking access in and out of Iranian ports. The US president claims Iran is losing hundreds of millions of dollars a day while the blockade stands.
11: We want it open. We want it free. We don't want tolls. It's international. It's an international waterway. They're not charging tolls. Right now, they are losing $500 million a day is what it's projected. I don't know. It sounds like a lot of money, but whether it's 500 or 200 or 300, they're losing a lot of money.
1: Iran is claiming that they are significantly expanding the amount of control they have around the shipping lane. The newly created Persian Gulf Strait Authority claims armed forces oversee more than 22,000 square kilometres. A new tranche of documents relating to Andrew Mountbatten-Windsor's appointment as UK trade envoy back in 2001 reveals the late Queen Elizabeth wished for her son to get the role. Sam Coates explains.
12: Let's start by looking at this, and it tells us why the Duke of York was appointed as he was then. And that is because it was the Queen's wish. Look at this. The Queen's wish is that the Duke of Kent should be succeeded in the role by the Duke of York. Apparently, the Duke of Kent was due to relinquish the role in 2021. This would fit well with the end of the Duke of York's active naval career. The Queen is very keen that the Duke of York should take on the prominent role in the promotion of national interests. Why does that all matter? Well, the late Queen, Queen Elizabeth, was personally behind the appointment. She wanted to raise the profile of the Duke of York, as he then was, Andrew Mountbatten-Windsor. So she essentially authorised and promoted this plan. Right, what else do we learn? The government of the day agreed with it. Look at this. The Secretary of State agrees that we should make more use of the Duke of York. Who was that? Well, it was Robin Cook, who was the Foreign Secretary back in 2000. And now we can see some of the detail behind it. What you're looking at is a senior official in the government who is negotiating with Buckingham Palace about how this appointment might work in detail. Now, the particular person who they're doing the negotiating with, you can see here, is Captain Blair. He's the principal private secretary over in the palace. And it talks about how the Duke's going to spend 80% of his time on Navy business and 20% on royal business. But if you look at this bit here, it says that the Duke of York particularly likes, is particularly good with high-tech matters, trade and youth events, cultural events, with a preference, here, you can see it here, for ballet rather than theatre when he is on trips abroad. He tended to prefer, it says, more sophisticated countries, particularly those in the lead on technology. So there we have Buckingham Palace essentially saying the kinds of countries, hinting that more first world rather than third world, arguably, countries are the ones that then Duke Andrew Mountbatten Windsor wanted to go to.
1: The US government says it's monitoring the Ebola outbreak in the Democratic Republic of Congo and is preparing new travel safety protocols for passengers arriving from the area. The new advice comes after a flight carrying someone from the region was diverted from Detroit to Canada.
13: The wife and four children of the American man infected with Ebola arrived in Germany via a special medical flight. They are in an isolation ward and so far have tested negative. Meanwhile, the CDC says the man, a doctor who was working in the eastern part of the Democratic Republic of the Congo, is in stable condition.
14: The mainstay of treatment is what we call supportive care, and that's not just putting someone in a bed. That's monitoring their vital signs, IV fluids, replacing electrolytes.
13: The World Health Organization has allocated an additional $3.4 million from its contingency fund to help with the crises and says a vaccine for this Ebola strain is likely months away.
14: This is an implementation problem, getting resources to the epicenter and being able to use the playbook that we use on prior Ebola outbreaks.
13: Airports across the U.S. are ramping up safety protocols as officials try to keep the virus from entering into the country. A flight bound for Detroit was diverted to Canada after a person from the Democratic Republic of Congo boarded in error.
14: It is important that we extinguish this outbreak at its source, and that's going to require material, personal protective equipment, medical supplies, personnel, as well as epidemiologists.
13: To further protect Americans, DHS is mandating that all flights carrying people who have visited the DRC, Uganda, or South Sudan stop in Washington for enhanced screening.
1: Right, let's have a quick check of the weather on this morning. Emma Whiteman, hello to you. So we've got wet weather for the East Coast over the next few days.
15: Good morning, Pete. That's exactly right. We have this low in the Tasman, as you can see here. It is whipping up some fairly strong southeasterly winds right up the New South Wales coast, pushing into southeast Queensland as well. So not only are we seeing those strong winds lashing the coast, as you can see with those arrows there, it is bringing some patchy showers. Now, it's not going to be wet all day, but certainly some showers right across the east coast of New South Wales and possibly even the far southeastern coast of Queensland around Coolangatta and also possibly the Sunshine Coast. With this, we're also getting some very big waves and large swells. So there are warnings in place. It is likely that we will see some coastal erosion and also possible damage to coastal property. So the advice is to take care if you are near the waters this morning.
1: All right, and pretty cold this morning in the south.
15: Yes, if you are waking up in the south, it is a freezing morning under high pressure. We do have clear skies and so temperatures plummeting overnight. Let's take a look at some of our minimums so far. As you can see, Lyoini in Tasmania down to -4, even Launceston down to 0 degrees. Plenty of cold patches throughout Victoria. Melbourne down to just 6.5 degrees. Cooma almost -5. So with that, we are seeing widespread frost across the southeast. Frost warnings in place for northeastern parts of Victoria and also parts of Tasmania. Otherwise, around the country, as you can see, pretty well clear skies across Queensland, a few clouds about in Brisbane and the Gold Coast, a possible shower for you, not too much in it. Sydney, patchy showers throughout the day, heading for 21 degrees. Canberra, partly cloudy, 17. There is some thick fog in Melbourne this morning, but it will be clearing up into a sunny afternoon. 17 in Hobart with a few clouds, 20 degrees in Adelaide. Perth, sunny, although some morning showers before sunrise, clearing up. And Darwin, it's going to be very pleasant for you, a lot less humid than what we have seen in recent weeks, 32 degrees, Pete.
1: Okay. Thank you. We'll talk to you in another hour. We're off to a break, folks, but coming right up.
16: Now, this is a story all about how my life got flipped, turned upside down, and I had to take a minute to run for mayor. I'll tell you how I became the prince of a town called Bel Air.
1: Oh, yeah. Is this Republican about to be the new mayor of the heavily Democrat city of Los Angeles?
0: Sky News will be back after this short break.

0: Sky News will be back after this short break.
1: You're watching First Edition, folks. Air France and Airbus have been found guilty of corporate manslaughter over a 2009 plane crash that killed all 228 people on board. The Airbus A330 went down during a storm over the Atlantic Ocean, resulting in the country's worst ever air disaster. The verdict is part of a legal marathon involving two of France's most prominent companies and families of the victims. Both companies have been ordered to pay the maximum fine of $366,000 each. Donald Trump has postponed plans to sign an executive order which would create a system for the government to vet AI models before they're released. The order would have allowed the government to access agencies that could test the models for dangerous capabilities, identify vulnerabilities, and prepare defences. But the president claims he wasn't altogether happy with the order, which is why I didn't sign it.
2: I didn't like certain aspects of it. I postponed it. I think it gets in the way of, we're leading China, we're leading everybody, and I don't want to do anything that's going to get in the way of that lead. We have a very substantial on AI. It's causing tremendous good, and it's also bringing in a lot of jobs.
1: He discussed AI with China's President Xi Jinping on his recent trip to Beijing. Los Angeles is beginning the process of electing a new mayor. Reality TV star Spencer Pratt, whose house was destroyed in this year's catastrophic bushfires, is running as a Republican in the heavily left-leaning City of Angels. This is part of his official campaign,

0: Prince of a town called Bel Air.
1: It goes on and on. The 42-year-old running against the incumbent Karen Bass in America's second largest city and is so far polling in second place ahead of the June primary. And he's being helped by online DIY AI ads such as this.
2: Jessica stepped on a needle at the playground the other day. I'm not MAG or anything, though.
3: But have you been downtown lately? Looks like an episode of The Walking Dead. Not that I'm MAGA or anything, though. Spencer Pratt seems like he has some good ideas. Not that I'm MAGA or anything.
1: President Trump was asked about Spencer Pratt's chances yesterday.
4: I'd like to see him do well. He's a character. I don't know him. I assume he probably supports me. Does he support me?
5: I think so.
4: Yeah, I heard he does. I heard he's a big MAGA person. He's doing well.
1: So joining us live now, Republican strategist John Jordan. You're a little north of Los Angeles, John. Good to see you this morning. So what are Spencer Pratt's chances?
6: Well, I lived in Los Angeles for a long time, as luck would have it. So this story is not about President Trump, and it isn't even about Spencer Pratt or his ads. This is about Democrat governance. Had the Democrats, who enjoy a huge majority of voters in Los Angeles County, in the city of Los Angeles, had they been doing their job and actually serving the people or even doing a halfway decent job of it, Spencer Pratt wouldn't even be possible. But it's the gross mismanagement of Los Angeles, beginning with the fires, safety downtown, how hard it is to build anything, cleanliness, homelessness. Had they even scratched or even pretended to do their jobs, Spencer Pratt wouldn't even be possible. So that's the story. This is Democrat governance, an indictment of Democrat governance. Mm. And that's what this story is about. And we're also seeing it in the California gubernatorial race.
1: So how much of that's on Karen Bass, or is it, as you say, a succession of Democrat mayors?
6: Yeah, it's Democrat policies and Democrat orthodoxy, you know. Democrat orthodoxy is you cannot enforce the law. You cannot put criminals in jail. Homelessness is we don't clean up homeless camps. We give homeless people drugs and needles. That's the LA mod. That's the Democrat playbook. And for them, it's a religion. And now you're seeing the lived experience of regular people who are not MAGA Republicans, the voters in Los Angeles at all. They're Democrats. But the Democrat establishment has gone so far crazy that they're imposing costs and pain on the people of Los Angeles and the people of California such that now they're looking for alternatives. And Spencer Pratt is there to fill that gap and provide a counterpoint and a counter argument for the first time in Los Angeles.
1: So what do you think, back to the point here, I know you say it's not just about Spencer Pratt, it's about the Democrats and their failed policies, but what are his chances of actually winning?
6: Yeah, they're actually pretty good. And that tells you how bad and how desperate Los Angelinos are. They want to vote Democrat. They believed in the Democrat model for a long time. That's why Karen Bass was elected last time. So, you know, Democrats overwhelmingly win in Southern California and Los Angeles in particular. But now you're seeing it's desperation that's causing people to look elsewhere because Democrat policies are hurting people where they live in very tangible ways. So this is a political earthquake in California, but it's one caused by the tension between Democrat policies and their effects on residents of Los Angeles.
1: Yeah. So what do you think realistically he can do to change all of this, or are the problems so entrenched?
6: Well, that's a great question. So the problem is entrenched, but the mayor's office in Los Angeles is relatively powerful relative to other cities and other states. He can direct the Los Angeles Police Department. There will be enormous resistance at first to a Mayor Spencer Pratt from the Los Angeles political establishment. At the same time, a lot of these other elected officials in Los Angeles, whether it's county supervisors or other members of the city council, will be looking at this phenomenon of what got him elected, and they'll start to look over their shoulders a little bit. They're not going to come out and say, oh, we're Republicans and we were wrong, but they'll start to moderate their policies and try to serve the people of Los Angeles. We've seen this in San Francisco, for example, who has a more common sense centrist mayor that's actually enforcing the law, and a liberal district attorney in San Francisco, which is as or more liberal than Los Angeles, was thrown out not too long ago. So you'll start to see some change in behavior, not change in party label.
1: Sure. So, and how do you extend that going beyond a mayoral race to the next governor? I mean, is this a problem that could stretch and cover the whole state of California?
6: Yeah, it could. I mean, you're looking at the governor's race, Steve Hilton, who's actually polling really well as an overt Republican alternative to the Democrat establishment. Now, the Democrat candidates for governor, you know, that's a loser's ball. You've got Javier Becerra, you've got Katie Porter, none of whom are likable, all of whom have big baggage, and none of whom are good politicians. But they're just products of the Democrat one-party machine in California, yeah, which has ruled California for three decades. So you're starting to see people in California start saying, you know, I'm not a Trumper, but I don't like how I'm being governed either. And as they resolve that, we're going to see that play out over the next couple of elections.
1: I think that's why that ad, John, is quite clever, that AI ad. You know, I'm not MAGA or anything, but so there's a this kind of groundswell with a similar kind of sentiment.
6: So the genius behind that ad is in political advertising, and somebody who's run a lot of PACs and put a lot of ads on the air, is that what it's doing, it's recognizing that the electorate in Los Angeles isn't MAGA, it's Democrat. So that ad is all about creating a permission structure for non-MAGA people to kind of say, I'm not a MAGA person, I can still be a non-MAGA person and not like Trump.
1: Yeah.
6: And vote for change.
1: I think it's quite clever.
6: So that's what that ad's about.
1: It's quite good, it seems.
6: Yeah. Yeah. It's brilliant.
1: And just finally, just before we go, John, I mean, I forgot to ask, but we were talking about the race for governor. And just finally, I guess it just leads me to Gavin Newsom. I mean, how much of this, these problems that you talked about, attached to him as he makes a likely run for the White House?
6: Well, I think that the problems with Gavin Newsom, right, I mean, are he's a bad politician. He doesn't play well nationally. He plays well in Democrat circles. But a lot of the problems, like California's budget problems, right, he's kind of put a lipstick on it and a bow on it. But a lot of the Gavin Newsom bombs are going to probably go off between now and the next presidential election. I don't think Gavin Newsom is going to do too well outside of California, even with Democrats. You know, every time we see, you know, 2 years out, there's, oh, the favorite of this party or that party. They almost never make it 2 years later because they're overexposed and been looked at 200 and people get tired of them. And Gavin Newsom, you know, is just a nice looking guy in a good suit. He doesn't have a story to tell and he doesn't have any answers. And the rest of America really doesn't want to be California.
1: Yeah. So, I mean, might Kamala Harris do better than him if she goes again?
6: Yeah, at least she has the Democrat, you know, Democrat orthodoxy requires, you know, that ethnicity and plumbing trump everything else. And so that gives her, puts her on the inside track relative to him. But look for an outsider to pop in there too.
1: Okay, we'll look for that and we'll save that for next week, John, because I'm out of time. Good to see you though. Good chat. Well, coming up after the break, is the Prime Minister willing to repeal his controversial changes to taxes on trusts? Plus, more ISIS families leave a refugee camp in Syria, preparing to return to Australia. Back soon.
7: Sky News will be back after this short break.

0: Sky News will be back after this short break.
1: The Prime Minister open to changing the so-called death tax. Another group of ISIS-linked women and their children reportedly on their way back home to Australia. Energy Minister Chris Bowen's $1 million taxpayer-funded travel bill revealed. Queensland Sport Minister Tim Mander steps aside after being referred to the AFP for potential electoral breaches. Donald Trump insists the US will retrieve uranium from Iran. Plus, in sport, Hawthorn break their losing streak to leave the Crows beaten and with a big injury concern. Today's weather, chance of a few showers in Sydney, morning fog in Melbourne.
0: Live with Peter Stefanovic, this is First Edition.
1: And it is the 22nd of May. It's great to have your company on this Friday morning. It's 7 o'clock in Sydney. The Prime Minister is reportedly open to changes on a proposal to tax trusts, labelled by the opposition as a death tax. Government sources say, and this is according to the Sydney Morning Herald, that Anthony Albanese could amend its minimum 30% tax hike on discretionary trusts. But according to the SMH, reports the public response to the proposed tax changes is not persuading the government to rethink its CGT plans. Treasurer Jim Chalmers has faced backlash for the sweeping changes announced in the budget, including major concerns from small and medium-sized businesses on CGT changes. So there might be changes to trusts. At this stage, not so for CGT. Well, Climate Change and Energy Minister Chris Bowen has spent more than $1 million of taxpayers' dollars to travel the world in the past 3.5 years. The Daily Telegraph reports Mr. Bowen travelled to 25 countries on business class after announcing Australia's failed bid to host COP31 in November of 2022. It's when it started. Those flights emitted an estimated 158,600 kilos of carbon. A spokesperson for the minister says the international travel was used only when other methods, such as phone calls or video conferencing, were ineffective. Veterans Affairs Minister Matt Keogh is facing more backlash for halting taxpayer funds to a veteran war hero's parents. As revealed by Peter Credlin on Sky, Matt Keogh cut a $5,700 a year travel allowance to the parents of deceased soldier Cameron Baird to assist them in attending Veterans Day honours. He reportedly billed taxpayers more for a luxury return trip for his wife than the annual travel allowance that he scrapped for the parents of the war hero. It's believed he claimed nearly $3,000 in taxpayer money for his wife to attend an event in Sydney, followed by another $3,000 for the return flight to Perth. Well, the latest group of ISIS brides reportedly on their way to Australia and could arrive in the coming days. Matt Taylor has the details from Sydney this morning. So, Matt, the brides and their children were seen leaving a Syrian camp overnight.
2: That's exactly right, Pete. According to the ABC, a photograph emerging of those ISIS brides leaving that Syrian camp overnight on a bus headed towards the Syrian capital of Damascus. There's a photo showing that bus departing, leaving the camp, and the brides could arrive as early as next Tuesday. Of course, according to that reporting that we were talking about earlier on this week. Now, the bus travelling as part of a convoy escorted by the Syrian government. We know that the Syrian government has been under pressure from the US State Department and Kurdish officials to remove foreign officials from those camps in Syria. It's believed a further 6 ISIS brides and as many as 14 children are part of this convoy that will be travelling to Australia. It's not clear yet whether or not they will face charges when they return to Australia and be arrested like some of those other ISIS brides, but the AFP has not ruled out charges yet at this stage. Now, we know that 3 of the 4 ISIS brides that returned to Australia earlier this month did face charges related to things like slavery and historic crimes against humanity, but it's not yet known whether or not this latest cohort of ISIS brides returning. We are reaching out to government to get some confirmation as to whether or not these reports, these images that have emerged overnight of these ISIS brides leaving are in fact correct and if they will arrive as early as next week. But Pete, of course, that reporting from earlier this week suggesting that movement was underway and these ISIS brides heading back to Australia, perhaps as early as next week.
1: Yeah, the government maintaining that it's playing no role in the return of these ISIS brides. As I spoke to members of the government this week, it's the same excuse that they said last time as well. We'll leave it there. Thank you so much. We'll talk to you next hour. Well, Queensland Sport Minister Tim Mander has stood aside after being referred to the Australian Federal Police for potential electoral fraud. We'll have to Kayser Shields in Brisbane. So what's he accused of, Kayser?
3: Pete, it's alleged Tim Mander was enrolled to vote at the Arana Hills address of his electorate officer at a time when he was actually living somewhere else. Now, if that is proven to be the case, that would be a breach of federal laws. Tim Mander has denied any wrongdoing and actually referred himself to state electoral authorities. Now, the Australian Electoral Commission has referred him to the Australian Federal Police after it failed to find compelling evidence that he actually resided at the address he was enrolled to vote in. In a statement released late yesterday evening, Tim Mander says, "I have total confidence this will be resolved and Labor's attacks disproved. However, I have no intention of this becoming a distraction to the important work of the government. I advise the Premier I am standing aside as Minister while this is being sorted." Tim Mander really owning the decision there. He is now going to sit on the backbench and forego his ministerial pay and perks. In the meantime, Tourism Minister Andrew Powell will take over his portfolios of sport, racing and the Olympics, Pete.
1: Kayser, thank you. The response from Australia's big banks to customer scams is under fresh scrutiny as ASIC warns institutions over making refund promises to scammed customers. The intervention of Australia's financial regulator coincides with one couple who are waiting to see whether St George will refund $100,000 stolen in a scam.
4: Waiting for a response from a bank is not out of the ordinary, but when $100,000 is stolen from your account, time is of the essence. 2 weeks on, and a Sydney couple is enduring an anxious wait to see whether St George will refund their missing money. Now, Australia's financial regulator, ASIC, is on the case. ASIC Commissioner Alan Kirkland telling Sky News banks must protect their customers from scammers. He spoke with Sky News host Ross Greenwood, warning institutions to follow their own fine print and not break promises to scammed customers.
5: It is very clear that we have laws against misleading or deceptive statements in Australia, so banks should only be making statements on their websites if they are confident those statements are absolutely true and that customers can rely upon them.
4: Prior to their funds being stolen, the couple received a call from a man who was impersonating a St George fraud detection employee before gaining access to their internet banking. The scammer then proceeded to siphon $50,000 from one account before another $50,000 was also transferred overseas. Mr Kirkland stressing there's currently little legislative protection for the thousands of vulnerable victims. Robbed annually, but the banks have obligations.
5: Well, the issue at the moment is the banks don't have clear obligations in relation to what they do in relation to scams. So we don't have scam-specific laws in place yet in Australia. There have been some passed by the Parliament, but they're yet to commence.
4: A St George spokesperson said the bank recognised the matter was distressing and says stopping scams is one of the bank's highest priorities. Hortensia Bure, Sky News.
1: Negotiations between the US, its allies and Iran are ongoing today. President Donald Trump says the US will retrieve highly enriched uranium from Iran. This says Iran's supreme leader issues a directive that the country's near weapon-grade uranium shouldn't be sent abroad.
6: Iranian leaders honored two former foreign ministers Wednesday, one of whom was killed in Operation Epic Fury. The regime is now trying to keep the war from reigniting after President Trump warned US forces are standing by for his order.
7: If we don't get the right answers, it goes very quickly. We're all ready to go. If we do, we save a lot of time, energy, and lives, most importantly.
6: Reportedly, Qatar, Pakistan, and other regional allies are refining the peace proposal to bridge any remaining gaps between the two sides, one of which is Iran's stockpile of enriched uranium. The U.S. wants it out of the country, But Reuters reports Iran's supreme leader is demanding it stays.
8: Can they keep their highly enriched uranium?
9: No. We get the highly enriched. We will get it. We don't need it. We don't want it. We'll probably destroy it after we get it, but we're not going to let them have it.
6: Wednesday in the Gulf of Oman, U.S. Marines boarded an Iranian oil tanker attempting to violate the blockade. But Iran is still trying to assert authority over the Strait of Hormuz, releasing a new map showing sections it says it controls.
10: Expanding the zone that they want to control of the Strait of Hormuz, that's a deal breaker for the United States and for our Gulf partners in the region.
6: Pakistan continues to play a critical role in mediating peace talks. Its interior minister met with the Iranians yesterday, and the army chief is expected to arrive in Tehran today to continue discussions.
1: Well, as we reported a moment ago, the energy minister, Chris Bowen, has racked up an eye-watering $1 million travel bill on travel costs over the last 3.5 years. Joining us live now is the shadow communications minister, Sarah Henderson, on this Friday morning. So, Sarah, Chris Bowen, yeah, it's costs over the last 3.5 years. Joining us live now is the shadow communications minister, Sarah Henderson, on this Friday morning. So, Sarah, Chris Bowen, yeah, it's 1.0.

0: part-time energy minister. He's the president of negotiations. It is a load of rubbish. He should be focused on our own energy system here in Australia, getting soaring power bills down. They've gone up on average 40%. We're in the middle of a fuel crisis still, and this bloke is running around the world with photo ops with everyone from left, right and centre. It's just not good enough. And it's another example of this government getting its priorities all wrong.
1: Okay, so as a matter of coincidence, he's in Denmark this week as the global head of climate negotiations now that the fuel crisis has been sorted at home, Sarah.
0: Well, I don't think it has. But, you know, we've got an ongoing issue with Labor's reckless renewables policies, Pete. We've got this net zero madness, which is taking our country backwards. We've got to unlock our resources, but we've got this ridiculous minister running around the world more concerned about doing the photo ops with other heads of state rather than focusing on his job. If he's not prepared to do the job full-time as energy minister, he should go. Simple as that.
1: Well, I mean, there's a trend here as well, isn't there, Sarah? I mean, aside from that, you've got the Annika Wells, Michelle Rowland spending scandal. You've got Matt Keogh spending more on his wife's flights than that of a VC recipient's family travel that he just axed, as revealed by Peter Credlin this week. How much do you think that all jars with the regular taxpayers' cost of living issues, not to mention the government's hike on investor taxes this week that folks of all ages will have to pay moving forward?
0: Well, Australians are shaking their heads in horror at this fiasco of a budget, a fiasco of a government where they have got all their priorities wrong. The travel rorts imposed by Annika Wells and others is just disgraceful. There's still a very black cloud over her travel to Adelaide to a birthday party. I've asked the Prime Minister to stand her down. I mean, he's doing nothing about it. And yet this Prime Minister is imposing the most toxic range of taxes on Australians, which we will get rid of. We are fighting them every day, tooth and nail. And of course, now the death tax that the government hid in the budget, it denied it was a death tax. Now we hear that perhaps it's going. Well, we want all these toxic taxes to go because they are sending this country backwards. They are stifling investment. And of course, we need to grow as a country, not run our country off a cliff like Labor is doing.
1: Yeah, and just speaking of the budget, Sarah, you've identified cuts to regional funding. So what has you most concerned?
0: Well, here is Annika Wells running around the country spending, and the globe, spending millions, and she has cut more than $150 million of investment in regional communications programs, including the Mobile Black Spot program. She didn't even have the heart to keep a very small program, the Regional Tech Hub, which is helping regional families connect to the internet, connect their phone. I mean, this government has got its priorities all wrong. We are so shocked at the way it has turned its back on regional communities, and this is just another example.
1: Okay, and just finally, just before we go, Sarah, just an idea on, I'm just looking at Pauline Hanson's gas policy that she announced yesterday. I mean, what are your thoughts on that, and does that give you pause that you might need to tweak your policy?
0: No, because this is a tax on investment. We want to dig, we want to drill, we want to pay down the debt, and we want to unlock our resources right across this country.
1: Isn't that what Pauline Hanson's pledging, though?
0: No, because she's proposing another big tax on our resources at a time when we need to unlock our resources. She also didn't say in her speech that in the last 12 months, the gas sector has paid some $22 billion in corporate taxes. And if we drive that investment, as is our plan, then we expect those taxes will double. And so I think on this particular issue, One Nation has got it all wrong.
1: OK, Sarah Henderson, we'll leave it there. Thanks for your time this Friday morning. Well, coming up on that note, how One Nation is planning to tear up Australia's gas tax system. But as you just heard, there's some criticism of it as well. Plus, in sport, the Dolphins do something that they've never done in the NRL before.
2: Sky News will be back after this short break.

0: You're watching First Edition, folks. One Nation leader Pauline Hanson has unveiled her plan to tear up Australia's offshore gas tax system and replace it with a Norway-style model of government equity and royalties. But the policy has received criticism from both sides of the political divide.
1: Fronting the energy industry head-on, Pauline Hanson unveiling her long-awaited gas policy aimed at returning profits to the public purse.
2: We want more gas, more oil and more energy to drive our economy forward, pay down our debts and secure our energy future.
1: One Nation's proposal would scrap the petroleum resource rent tax and instead impose a 10% wellhead royalty on all offshore gas and oil production.
2: PRRT for offshore gas is not consistent or fit for purpose. This will give the Australian people a consistent tax take, help preserve the industry's social licence and provide industry with predictable costs based on production.
1: Taking some inspiration from Norway, a opt-in Commonwealth co-investment scheme would also be established, ensuring the government would take ownership stakes in new developments in exchange for funding early exploration.
2: One Nation is proposing a genuine partnership with the gas industry, from exploration through to production and decommissioning.
3: For One Nation to cherry-pick parts of a system of another country just speaks to their lack of knowledge of our gas system and by the sounds of it, our political system as well.
1: On how much it would cost taxpayers up front or even what the returns could be.
4: But that would assume that you know at the end exactly how much oil is going to be produced from that well and what is going to happen down the track with oil prices.
1: Also speaking at the Australian Energy Producers Conference, opposition leader Angus Taylor was adamantly opposed to One Nation's policy.
5: I don't support putting more taxes on oil and gas, which I think is part of the policy. It's an important point I want to make here. Susie just said a moment ago that Australia is receiving $22 billion of tax revenues from the oil and gas industry.
1: Both One Nation and the Liberals' national gas policy seem to be at odds with their South Australian-based counterparts. This week, Labor introduced legislation to lift a decade-long ban on fracking gas in the state's southeast, but have failed to shore up enough support in the upper house, with both One Nation and the Liberals set to oppose the bill. Mr Taylor had just one view on moratoriums.
5: You don't want a statewide moratorium. We'll always oppose that.
1: One Nation, though, washing their hands of state politics.
2: My policy is to deal with Commonwealth waters, not on land. And this is an issue for my members in South Australia. I do not interfere. They've made a decision on that. That is their decision. And I'm leaving it up to the members in South Australia.
6: The Liberal Party and One Nation are just hypocritical. There is no justification for not allowing science to dictate whether or not an activity is permissible or not. It should be the environmental approvals that dictate this, not political approvals.
1: Monique Van Hayden, Sky News Adelaide.
0: Let's get your Friday morning sport now with Alex Thomas and the Hawks back in the winner's circle.
7: Yeah, they certainly are, Pete. Good morning to you out there. Hawthorn snapping a 3-game losing streak to go back up to third on the AFL ladder. But a bad night for Gawana in this Sir Doug Nicholls round game. The Crows losing control of the game in Tasmania as the Hawks kick 7 goals in a row over the second and third quarters. Then, in the third, Isaac Rankin limping off and did not return, a major blow for the Crows, who rallied without him, 3 goals bringing them within a point of the Hawks before Blake Hardwick sealed the victory for Hawthorn.
8: For his 4th goal of the night, Hardwick, with ice in his veins, knows the size of the moment, takes it on and seizes it for the Hawks.
7: Meanwhile, Collingwood coach Craig McRae has bristled at claims the Eagles were picked for an easy win in Scott Pendlebury's landmark 433rd game. The 38-year-old's game time has been managed as he prepares to break the league's appearance record tomorrow. And McRae was visibly annoyed at the idea West Coast was specifically target.
9: I think that's pretty naive to think that we would do that. We set a plan in place around what Pendle's milestone could look like. We're not crystal ballers. We can't predict the future. There's so many things that have to go in order to get here for this game.
7: The Dolphins have made it four straight wins in the NRL for the first time, even without four Origin players and injured duo Herbie Farnworth and Cody Nikorima. They were too good for the Raiders in Canberra last night. The team sharing seven tries in the first half, with the Finns up by six at halftime. Only one try apiece in the second half, with the visitors getting the final say in the nation's capital.
10: Now in field for Donoghue, on for Katoa, then for Snyder. Snyder through, takes on the fullback, and Snyder has bounced his way over the line.
7: 30-22, the final score there. New South Wales players getting today off before resuming preparations for Origin Game 1 tomorrow. Centre Stephen Crichton back in training yesterday as he works his way back from a shoulder injury. It all kicks off at Sydney's Accor Stadium on Wednesday night. And a few days out from Roland Garros, Alex de Minaur is two wins away from his highest ever tennis ranking, reaching the last four of the Hamburg Open with a straight set win over Italy's Luciano Darderi. The match point sensational. We had to edit it. It was so long, but you get the idea. Now, it looks as if Premier League star Phil Foden will be left out of England's World Cup squad. The British press reporting he won't be on coach Thomas Tuchel's list when it's announced later today. Foden's a former Player of the Year and six-time Premier League champion, but hasn't scored in 2026. Chelsea's Cole Palmer, Manchester United defender Harry Maguire, and Real Madrid fullback Trent Alexander-Arnold also expected to miss out. And let's leave you with the scenes from Birmingham in the Midlands in the UK. Thousands turning out to celebrate Aston Villa's maiden Europa League triumph. The team parading the trophy on an open-top bus the day after beating Freiburg 3-0 in the final Istanbul. It was Villa's first major silverware in 30 years and their first European title since 1982. And Pete was just 1 year
0: away. Yeah, you know, it's interesting. If Arsenal win the Champions League final, so then you've got the was it the game between the Europa League winners and the Champions League winners after that?
7: Yeah,
0: so it'd be two English champions going
7: against
0: each
7: other. And Arsenal have planned a parade for the day after.
0: Even if they lose?
7: The Champions League final. And they've said yes, to parade the Premier League trophy, but maybe we'll have two.
0: But interesting though. PSG so strong in attack. I think they get them there. But you never know. You never know. In a final, anything can happen. Good one, Alex. Thank you so much. Well, coming up after the break, Jacinta Price denies that she agreed with claims that Australia should restrict migration from certain countries. Plus, Sydney side is treated to a brilliant and different kind of light show as a meteor shot through the sky last night.
11: Sky News will be back after this short break.

0: Here with First Edition on this Friday morning, folks, the Prime Minister is reportedly open to changes on a proposal to tax trusts labelled by the opposition as a death tax. Government sources say Anthony Albanese could amend its minimum 30% tax on discretionary trusts. But the Sydney Morning Herald reports the public response to the proposed tax changes is not persuading the government to rethink its capital gains tax plan. So perhaps changes on trusts, not so much on CGT. At this stage anyway, Treasurer Jim Chalmers has faced backlash for the sweeping changes announced in the budget, including major concerns from small and medium-sized businesses on those CGT changes. As for the Treasurer, he says criticisms of his tax reform package is no more than a scare campaign based on lies. That's despite another group of entrepreneurs coming forward, asking him to reconsider.
1: Digging in his heels.
2: We're making this change for the right reasons.
1: Treasurer Jim Chalmers is refusing to back down on changes to the capital gains tax.
2: We anticipated our political opponents engaging in the usual scare campaigns built on lies.
1: But the anger runs deep. 10 female business founders writing in an open letter, "We are not political operatives, we're not tax avoiders. We are women who had an idea, took a risk, and worked incredibly hard to build businesses," adding the proposed changes would make an already difficult path even harder.
3: "These are small business people who are working harder than ever for less."
1: Labor's initial plan to limit capital gains reform to housing shifted after receiving Treasury advice to go further, catching small business operators by surprise.
4: "Everyone's saying, whoa, like, why are we trying to push this through so quickly? Have you thought about this?"
5: The government plans to put its reforms to Parliament within the fortnight, so there's still time for last-minute amendments. But so far, the Treasurer is refusing to bend.
2: "We didn't expect there to be unanimous support for them, but they're the right thing to do for our economy."
1: Premiers in New South Wales and Queensland putting state of origin rivalry aside to argue the right thing would be to cut the top income tax rate of 45%.
6: "I think there's an addiction out of Canberra for tax. I'd like to see the federal government reflect on some of the commentary that's been put forward in recent days."
1: Commentary that's only growing louder. Cameron Redden, Sky News, Canberra.
0: Senator Jacinta Namba-Jipa-Price has denied that she agreed with a podcast host that Australia should stop migrants coming into the country from India, China, Africa and the Middle East. The statement was made by the Two Worlds Collide podcast host Sam Bamford, who was interviewing the Northern Territory senator that particular ethnic groups were flooding Australia.
7: "Our government isn't having the discussion of Australia is for Australians. We can't keep flooding us with hundreds of thousands of Indians, Chinese, Africans, Middle Easterns and Gazans, for that matter, for the refugee status." It's like, we've got to stop this, guys.
8: Yeah. Yeah, look, absolutely. And I totally agree. I mean, if people want to come to Australia and become Australians, they have to adopt our values. Full stop. There's no two ways about it.
0: The senator responded to all of that on social media, posting on X overnight. On the Two Worlds Collide podcast, I was asked a nearly 700-word, wide-ranging question covering multiple issues, which the interviewer himself concluded by saying, "I mean, that's a lot of information." And I agree that it was. My response was to that remark. It was not intended as an endorsement of every point raised across a lengthy monologue. In no way were my remarks in the podcast endorsing discrimination based on race, ethnicity, or religion. That is evident in the answer I provided and the broader context of the discussion. Climate Change and Energy Minister Chris Bowen has spent more than $1 million of taxpayer money to travel the world in the past 3.5 years. The Daily Telegraph breaks down the numbers this morning, reporting Mr. Bowen travelled to 25 countries on business class flights after announcing Australia's failed bid to host COP31, and that all started in November of 2022. It's also been revealed he was overseas for nearly 100 days in that time. So,
9: I mean, Australians deserve an energy minister focused on soaring power bills, not soaring travel costs. Really, this Prime Minister needs to get rid of our part-time energy minister who's running around the world, worried about the photo ops, congratulating himself and not focusing on the dire situation we have in this country.
0: I mean, on top of all of that, what's the carbon contribution from all of those flights? Stacks. A spokesperson for the minister said the international travel was used only when other methods, such as phone calls and video conferencing, was ineffective. Tasmania's treasurer has done what Jim Chalmers did, delivering a high-risk, high-reward plan in the state budget, but with a surplus in sight. I suppose that means what Jim Chalmers didn't do. After a decade of budget blowouts, the Liberals have unveiled sweeping cuts and promised to slash jobs in a bid to wrestle Tasmania's mounting debt.
10: After years of criticism and credit rating downgrades, Tasmania is moving to tackle its debt crisis and balance the books. Net debt is forecast to peak at $10 billion in the 2028-29 financial year before falling in forward estimates. A modest $193 million operating surplus is also forecast for 2027-28. If this becomes a reality, it will be Tasmania's first cash surplus since the pandemic.
11: They are ambitious targets, but they need to be achieved for the reasons that I've outlined. There are always uncertainties, such as the Middle East situation, where we have now seen skyrocketing oil prices.
10: The budget contains no new taxes. Instead, Treasurer Erica Betts has brought out the axe, chopping $1.4 billion across government departments to get Tasmania back in black. Health has been hit hardest, losing $700 million in state government funding, although an increase in the National Health Funding Agreement effectively cancels that out. The cuts keep coming, hundreds of millions of dollars from state growth, education, police and justice departments without any federal top-up at all. Around 1,700 public sector jobs will also be cut by the end of the decade.
11: Forced redundancies aren't on the agenda at all. Natural attrition is something that I actually dealt with in Canberra, and we saw natural attrition and proper vacancy management delivering substantial savings, and we can do the same here in Tasmania.
10: Pre-budget spending announcements were few and far between, including a $500 million bailout for the Spirit of Tasmania Ferries. The budget contained one surprise sweetener, an extra year of free public transport. The state's opposition has described the budget as a chainsaw massacre.
12: Jeremy Rockliffe has put Erica Betts in charge of our budget, and now the cuts are going to start.
10: Unions and industry groups have given a mixed response.
13: The Treasurer needs to get real and actually outline what is he cutting.
14: The TCCI strongly supports the Treasurer's intent and ambition to balance the state budget.
10: Despite the deep cuts, the budget is almost certain to pass Parliament, with MPs wary of triggering another early election, something the state has suffered four times in the last 7 years. Aspen Blomfield, Sky News Hobart.
0: Back to the Energy Minister, Chris Bowen, and the travel bill that he's racked up over the past 3.5 years, $1.035 million, according to the Daily Telegraph. That's the taxpayer funding that, while we all struggle along with high costs and following a budget hurtling towards $1 trillion. Joining us live this morning is the Shadow Infrastructure Minister, Bridget McKenzie. Good to see you, Bridget. So let's start there. It's a big bill.
15: It is, and under Labor's, the bills keep getting bigger, not just out of Canberra under Chris Bowen, but at the household and business level as well. Chris Bowen needs to decide what does he really want to do. He seems to really enjoy being the president of this climate, summit agenda. Just take it on full time, Chris. Do the right thing by the Australian people. Resign and knock yourself out. I think it is appalling that when we have a literal energy crisis occurring in our country and globally, that he is not busier at home trying to ensure that our energy prices are affordable and reliable. That's his number one job, and we need him focused on that. So money aside, obviously it's an appalling waste of Australians' money, but I'm worried about his lack of focus on the things that matter to Australia.
0: So how would that kind of bill, I mean, in a lump sum, it sounds a lot, but if it's stretched over 3 to 4 years, how would that compare to the travel arrangements of someone in Cabinet?
15: You know, I think when you are a Cabinet Minister with international responsibilities, you are having to attend a variety of international meetings, whether you're the Defence Minister, obviously the Foreign Affairs Minister.
0: Yep. That
15: level of international travel is necessary sometimes, but he's not the Foreign Affairs Minister, he's not the Defence Minister, he's not having to sit down and arrange our defence and ally arrangements and our strategic positioning going forward. This is something he wanted desperately, didn't get the votes, got a half job, and now spending our money trying to fulfil it. I'm much more concerned that he's not focused on our energy crisis here at home.
0: OK. A couple of other issues I want to ask you about this morning. The ISIS brides, the next batch of them, reports this morning that they've left the refugee camp in northeastern Syria and heading towards Australia again. Your thoughts on that?
15: Well, as we saw with the last cohort, only three were arrested at the border. There were 10 that are now living in a community who doesn't know that they're next door. So I think there are, again, the same questions that need to be asked and answered. What is the government doing to ensure that Australians are protected? Have the communities that these women and almost adult children are going into aware of this risk, and how is the risk being mitigated? All the questions we raised ad nauseam with the first cohort, Pete, still exist, and we'll be prosecuting this in the next fortnight at Senate Estimates with the Home Affairs Department.
0: OK, well, I look forward to seeing that. I mean, just like we've spoken about in the past, the government's reaction to it is the same now as it was last time. It's got its hands up in the air saying we're not facilitating the return, and once they come home, the police get involved.
15: That's right, and it's almost this abrogation of responsibility as ministers and government. That in a Westminster system, that is incredibly inappropriate. You actually employ and set the parameters for the agencies. You're saying you are now helpless to take their advice. Mm. You aren't. You have an obligation to keep us safe and to use every tool available to you as a minister, and they chose not to do that. They didn't use the Passport Act, and they haven't used a range of measures that they could have. Yeah. So for me, this is about an ideological pursuit from a Labor Party who is hell-bent on keeping votes in Western Sydney over the broader population safety.
0: Let's close out on the budget. I mean, I can't recall a budget where more than a week on we're still talking about it. It's still controversial. It's still causing rage and confusion in the community, anxiety amongst investors as well. We've got a report this morning that said the Prime Minister might be backing down on trusts. Let's start there with your reaction to that.
15: Well, Pete, over a million Australians use testamentary trusts to protect their children's inheritance against predators and creditors. So against a future spouse who would be entitled to 50% of that inheritance under usual legal parameters. So the wealthy are always going to find a workaround these sort of measures. But when you've got a million Australians using these type of arrangements to protect their hard-earned money and capital for their children, and in some cases their children's children, that's an important measure. And I think the fact that the government is wanting to introduce a death tax by stealth is something Australians are rightly furious about.
0: Yeah, but the fact that he might be willing to back down on that one, as per the Sydney Morning Herald this morning.
15: It depends on whether it is a fixed testamentary trust or a discretionary one. In a fixed, you, Pete, will decide where your inheritance goes and who it goes to, and that is unable to be changed. In a discretionary trust, you might say your eldest child, and they can decide how to use it. They
0: I
15: don't want to leave that money.
0: But if he's going to walk it back, though, is basically what the article is alleging. Would you be pleased about that?
15: Well, I think it just shows how half-baked this budget is. They're not prepared to walk back taxing small businesses. We've got the big end of town in Atlassian and Allegra Spender coming out. We've got to carve out startups. What about the trucking industry that started with one truck and built a fleet of 50? They're going to be taxed. The hairdresser, the dog groomer,
0: someone that's
15: set up, an accounting business.
0: So I did want to ask about that.
15: I think the rage is real.
0: Yeah.
15: Because these guys aren't getting their own spending under control. So they're coming after everybody else's hard work without doing the hard work themselves to to get the budget into balance. Well, that's the terrifying part.
0: Where do you draw the line here? I have read that piece too about Allegra Spender and others apparently, you know, working up a tech sector carve out. But you know that there'd be losers involved in that as well. And how do you draw the line on that with those other businesses that you've just identified?
15: Absolutely. And even Treasury has said in the papers this morning, Treasury has said, you know, these carve outs, no matter what they are, how do you define it? There's all these sort of level of ambiguity. And so I think what it says is the government ran into this budget for a cash grab. They didn't get the details right. And we are now going to be paying for this, not just our small businesses, but startups as well. And you will see people exiting and everyday Australians who are working hard in their own business say, well, what's it all for? If I can't leave it to my kids or sell it upon retirement and actually, you know, fund my retirement from that, why am I working so hard under this government? So, you know, I think they've really missed the mark on this, and I hope Australians won't forget this budget when it comes to the election.
0: We've got to go. Bridget McKenzie, thank you for your time on this Friday morning. Well, Sydneysiders were treated to an unexpected light show overnight. A suspected meteor hurtling through the sky at about 6:30 certainly stood out, witnesses describing the sky turning electric blue for a brief moment. Electric blue. But one man was too focused on his swing at the driving range. Don't know how he rent though at Warriewood, but yeah, he was locked in. He was in the zone. Speaking of the weather, Emma Whiteman, hello to you. We've got some wet weather for the East Coast over the next few days.
16: Good morning to you, Pete. We do have some wet weather on the way for the East Coast. It is thanks to this deep low pressure system in the Tasman. Now, that is going to hang around for the next couple of days. As you can see, it's directing those southeasterly winds across the New South Wales and southeast Queensland coast, bringing with it those strong winds and also some showers right across the coast of New South Wales, contained to the east of the ranges and pushing up into the far southeastern parts of Queensland as well, mainly around Coolangatta and possibly the Sunshine Coast as well. But perhaps the main thing here, the main concern with this system is the swell, the powerful waves, the large swell. We do have some warnings in place across parts of the Queensland coast extending down to the New South Wales coast. It is likely that we will see some coastal erosion and possible damage to coastal infrastructure as well in those areas, particularly for south-facing beaches. So the advice is to take care if you are near the coast this morning and into tomorrow, Pete.
0: Okay, pretty cold this morning in the south as well.
16: That's right. If you wake up in the south, temperatures were very cool. That is thanks to high pressure dominating, which means clear skies. Overnight minimums reaching -4 degrees in Liaweenie, -0.2 in Launceston, even across Victoria as well. Temperatures dipping right down to 1 degree in Ballarat. We did have frost warnings for parts of Tasmania and also Victoria, but even New South Wales, -5 in Canberra, 0 degrees in Goulburn. Otherwise, plenty of sunshine under that high pressure. Some fog about in Melbourne this morning. Road weather alert in place, heading for a top of 17 degrees and a sunny afternoon. Those showers dotting the New South Wales coast, but Brisbane, partly cloudy, tops of 23 degrees. Adelaide, 20 degrees for you. We will see a cooler change moving through tomorrow. Perth, sunny tops of 19. And I think my pick for today is Darwin. A lot less humid thanks to those southeasterly winds and mostly sunny conditions, 32 degrees, Pete.
0: Okay, thank you so much, Emma. We will talk to you again soon. We're off to a break, folks, but coming up, all of our news and top stories continues, including what might well be the largest IPO in history. We're talking about SpaceX that could make Elon Musk the world's first trillionaire. Back soon.
17: Sky News will be back after this short break.

0: You're back with First Edition on this Friday morning, folks. Well, Elon Musk's SpaceX has finally pulled back the curtains as the company prepares to go public in what could become the largest IPO ever, a value of more than $1 trillion. In a mission statement, SpaceX says it wants to, quote, build systems and technologies necessary to make life multi-planetary. Joining us live this morning is Wedbush Securities Global Head of Tech Research, Dan Ives, friend of the program. Good to see you again, Dan. So what sort of an opening is this going to be? Sounds exciting.
1: It's a golden moment. I mean, not just for Musk and SpaceX, but for overall space, because what we're really going to see now, this is the start of a whole new category that we're seeing with SpaceX, because it's going to be about data centers in space, Starlink. This is just the start of what's going to be a $4 trillion market opportunity.
0: So that makes Elon Musk the world's first trillionaire. I mean, he's likely to get there anyway, isn't he?
1: Look, likely he's going to get there anyway. But look, we continue to think SpaceX and Tesla likely merge over the next year. Once SpaceX goes public, that could probably just be the first step, because this is about Musk creating his own ecosystem within AI. I mean, this is really, it's the start of a whole new chapter of growth for Musk. But I could argue just for overall space and what this means, especially when it comes to more business operations, from data centers to other areas, that you're going to almost see tech and space a convergence.
0: So he wants to raise, what, $80 billion, and he's likely, that's at the top end, he's likely to get that, isn't he? I mean, would this be a must-buy?
1: Look, I mean, you're going to see people lining up, because the reality is there's only one SpaceX. And it's the start of what's going to be a multi-trillion-dollar opportunity, and there's no competition to SpaceX. And look, think about those that bet against Musk when it came to Tesla. That was a historic wrong bet, right? Mm. So I think many are not going to make the same mistake.
0: And it sure is a big sales pitch. We just mentioned part of it just then. I guess people will ask how much of this is possible and how much of it is fanciful.
1: Look, I mean, obviously there's going to be some aspiration when it comes to Mars and some of the targets to get the $7.5 trillion market cap. But again, betting against Musk has been the wrong bet. And I think we could see 60, 70% of what's laid out as probably attainable. But like, what happens if someone told you about AI 3-4 years ago? And it just shows technology innovation's happening, warp speed, and Musk and SpaceX are front and center.
0: Yeah, I mean, look what he's done, whether it's Afterpay or Tesla, SpaceX, AI now. I mean, who's going to bet against him, like you say?
1: And look, and that's the reality, is that you're also buying into Musk. You're buying into the Musk economy. And this is really just the start of what's just another chapter in the overall Musk ecosystem. And when you look at to see what's happened in AI and now space, and you're going to see it in quantum and robotics, Musk is going to be front and center in all those trends.
0: Yeah. All right, Dan. Good to see you this morning. Thanks for your time.
1: Thank you.
0: We're off to a break, but coming right up, more ISIS brides and their children leave a refugee camp, potentially returning to Australia within days, as we've been reporting this week. Plus, a Queensland minister forced to stand down and face charges which could lead to prison time.
2: Sky News will be back after this short break.

0: Another group of ISIS brides and their children on their way back to Australia after reportedly leaving a Syrian refugee camp. Jacinta Nambajimba Price denies agreeing with anti-migrant comments on a podcast. Energy Minister Chris Bowen's $1 million taxpayer-funded travel revealed.
1: Do the right thing by the Australian people, resign and knock yourself out.
0: And Queensland Sport Minister Tim Mander steps aside after being referred to the federal police for potential electoral breaches. Plus in sport, Hawthorn break their losing streak to leave the Crows beaten and with a big injury concern. Today's weather, a chance of showers for Sydney, morning fog in Melbourne. The rest is pretty good.
2: Live with Peter Stefanovic. This is First Edition.
0: It is the 22nd of May, folks, and it's great to have your company on this Friday morning. It's just gone 8 o'clock in Melbourne. Well, the latest group of ISIS brides are reportedly on their way to Australia and could arrive in the coming days, as we've been reporting this week. Well, Matt Taylor joins us live with the details from Sydney today, Matt. So the brides and their children were seen leaving a Syrian camp overnight.
3: That's exactly right, Pete. And according to the ABC, they published an image of a van leaving one of those Syrian refugee camps, reportedly on the way to Damascus as part of a convoy carrying those so-called ISIS brides. It's unclear whether or not they'll be continuing on from Damascus to Australia. But we know that there are six ISIS brides. One of them will be staying back because there's an exclusion order placed on them by the Albanese government. And as many as 14 children that will be making the journey as well. We heard from the health minister a little bit earlier on today, Mark Butler. Again, the government saying that they're not welcome, the opposition saying they're not welcome. We've reached out to DFAT to get some confirmation as to whether or not these images that we've seen purportedly showing the ISIS brides returning are correct, and if they will arrive back in Australia perhaps as early as next week, which the reporting earlier this week suggested perhaps as early as Tuesday. But this is what the health minister, the government side of politics, are saying this morning about the return of these brides.
4: We've warned these people, if they want to come back, they're going to be subject to the full force of the law. They have the legal right as Australian citizens to make their own way back to the Australian border. But if they've committed any offence, they'll be met at that border, as we saw a few weeks ago, with police and charged potentially with very serious offences.
3: So government, they're saying that it is possible that they may be arrested and charged, but it's unclear at this stage whether or not that would be the case. We know that the AFP has previously said that they would not rule out arresting and charging this latest cohort of brides arriving back into Australia. But this was the opposition side of politics. Bridget McKenzie, the Deputy Nationals leader, speaking to us just a short time ago on this issue.
1: I think there are, again, the same questions that need to be asked and answered. What is the government doing to ensure that Australians are protected? Have the communities that these women and almost adult children are going into aware of this risk?
3: Of course, Pete, earlier this month we did see the arrival of four ISIS brides and a number of children to chaotic scenes both in Sydney and Melbourne when they arrived back. Three out of those four were arrested and charged with crimes against humanity, historic crimes against humanity, and things like slavery. So we're still awaiting confirmation as to whether or not these images are correct of the ISIS brides departing, and we'll let you know as soon as we get any further confirmation.
0: All right. Standing by then. Matt, thank you. The opposition leader is facing calls to sack Senator Jacinta Price from his front bench following her appearance on a controversial podcast. Political correspondent Cameron Redden is following the story in Canberra. So what's landed her in hot water, Cam?
5: Well, Pete, it's a roughly 30-second exchange in a more than hour-long podcast where Senator Price sat down and discussed a range of issues, including immigration. It's a podcast called Two Worlds Collide. It's a right-wing podcast. Other members of the coalition have appeared on it in the past. But during the conversation around immigration, Jacinta Price seemingly agreed with some comments made by the host, and that is what has the government now calling for Angus Taylor to step her down. Let's show you these comments and her reaction to them.
6: Our government isn't having the discussion of Australia is for Australians. We can't keep flooding us with hundreds of thousands of Indians, Chinese, Africans, Middle Easterns and Gazans for that matter for the refugee status. It's like, we got to stop this, guys.
7: Yeah.
6: What's your thoughts on all that? I mean, that's a lot of information, but...
7: Yeah, look, absolutely. And I totally agree. I mean, if people want to come to Australia and become Australians, they have to adopt our values.
5: Well, Senator Price released a statement to Sky News last night clarifying that statement in which he said, "I agree, I totally agree." She said the interviewer himself concluded by saying, "I mean, that's a lot of information, and I agreed that it was." She says, "My response was to that remark. In no way were my remarks in the podcast endorsing discrimination based on race, ethnicity, or religion." That isn't enough to satisfy the government, though. They say that Angus Taylor should take action.
8: Australians or anyone, you, me, everyone, can go back and watch the words that she actually said. So she can't spin her way out of this. Susan Lee had the guts to sack Senator Price, and it's a test now for Angus Taylor. Is he going to show the same ticker and sack her? Or is this kind of race baiting now acceptable in his modern, nothing modern about him, but in Angus Taylor's Liberal Party?
5: Pete, Senator Price was dumped by Susan Lee after comments she made regarding Indian migrants. We'll hear from Angus Taylor in the next half hour or so. My understanding, though, is that he intends to stand by her.
0: OK, there you go, Cam Redden, thank you. Well, Climate Change and Energy Minister Chris Bowen has spent more than $1 million of taxpayer dollars to travel the world in the past 3.5 years. The Daily Telegraph reporting this morning that Mr Bowen travelled to 25 countries on business class after announcing Australia's failed bid to host COP31 that started back in November of 2022. Those flights emitted an estimated 158,600 kilos of carbon, according to the article. Shadow Transport Minister Bridget McKenzie, she was on the program giving her views on this last hour.
1: Like, just take it on full time, Chris. Do the right thing by the Australian people. Resign and knock yourself out. I think it is appalling that when we have a literal energy crisis occurring in our country and globally, that he is not busier at home trying to ensure that our energy prices are affordable and reliable.
9: Australians deserve an energy minister focused on soaring power bills, not soaring travel costs. Really, this Prime Minister needs to get rid of our part-time energy minister who's running around the world, worried about the photo ops, congratulating himself and not focusing on the dire situation we have in this country.
0: A spokesperson for the minister said the international travel was used only when other methods, such as phone calls and video conferencing, were ineffective. The Prime Minister is reportedly open to changes on a proposal to tax trusts, labelled by the opposition as a death tax. Government sources have told the Sydney Morning Herald that Anthony Albanese could amend its minimum 30% tax on discretionary trusts. That's the one where a benefactor hasn't specifically been named. The opposition argues the changes will leave the inheritance of many Australians vulnerable.
1: The wealthy are always going to find a workaround, these sort of measures, but when you've got 1 million Australians using these type of arrangements to protect their hard-earned money and capital for their children, and in some cases their children's children, that's an important measure. And I think the fact that the government is wanting to introduce a death tax by stealth is something Australians are rightly furious about.
0: But again, with the SMH reports, the public response to the proposed tax changes is not persuading the government to rethink its CGT plans. So changes may be coming for trusts, not so much the most controversial part, which is CGT.
10: The point that many startup founders, the point that many small businesses have been making is valid. It's a valid point because that new regime doesn't interact well if you have a really low capital base because you've got nothing to inflate off. So there are real concerns out there. The government recognised those concerns. The Treasurer recognised them before the budget. There was a statement in the budget recognising them, and we are consulting on them.
0: So likely changes there eventually too. Well, Queensland's Sport Minister Tim Mander has stood aside after being referred to the Australian Federal Police for potential electoral fraud. Live to Kayser Shields in Brisbane today. So what's he accused of, Kayser?
11: Pete, it's been alleged Tim Mander was enrolled to vote at the Arana Hills address of his electorate officer at a time when he was actually living somewhere else. If that is proven to be the case, it would be a breach of federal laws. Now, Tim Mander has denied any wrongdoing and actually referred himself to state electoral authorities. The Australian Electoral Commission has now referred him to the Australian Federal Police after it failed to find compelling evidence to prove that he actually lived at the address he was enrolled to vote in. In a statement released late yesterday evening, Tim Mander says, "I have total confidence this will be resolved and Labor's attacks disproved. However, I have no intention of this becoming a distraction to the important work of the government. I advise the Premier I am standing aside as Minister while this is being sorted." Tim Mander will now sit on the backbench and forego his ministerial pay and perks. In the meantime, Tourism and Environment Minister Andrew Powell will take over his portfolio responsibilities. So that includes sport, racing, the Olympic and Paralympic Games, Pete.
0: Kayser Shields, thank you. The response from Australia's big banks to customer scams is under fresh scrutiny as ASIC warns institutions over making refund promises to scammed customers. The intervention of Australia's financial regulator coincides with one couple who are waiting to see whether St George will refund $100,000 stolen in a scam.
12: Waiting for a response from a bank is not out of the ordinary, but when $100,000 is stolen from your account, time is of the essence. 2 weeks on, and a Sydney couple is enduring an anxious wait to see whether St George will refund their missing money. Now, Australia's financial regulator, ASIC, is on the case. ASIC Commissioner Alan Kirkland telling Sky News banks must protect their customers from scammers. He spoke with Sky News host Ross Greenwood, warning institutions to Sky News banks must protect their customers from scammers. He spoke with Sky News host Ross Greenwood,

0: was also transferred overseas. Mr. Kirkland stressing there's currently little legislative protection for the thousands of vulnerable victims. Mr. Kirkland stressing there's currently little protection for the thousands of vulnerable victims robbed annually, but the banks have obligations.
1: Well, the issue at the moment is the banks don't have clear obligations in relation to what they do in relation to scams. So we don't have scam-specific laws in place yet in Australia. There have been some passed by the Parliament, but they're yet to commence.
0: A St George spokesperson said the bank recognised the matter was distressing and says stopping scams is one of the bank's highest priorities. Hortensia Bure, Sky News.
2: Well, markets in the US picked up overnight as peace negotiations between the US and Iran advanced. Our markets saw some of the feel-good effect yesterday, aided by the higher-than-expected unemployment rate that reduced the chance of rate rises this year. Let's bring in our business editor, Ross Greenwood. So, good morning to you, Ross.
3: Morning, Pete.
2: So, our market rose 1.5% yesterday. Is that going to keep going today?
3: Well, it very well might, because the US has had big, strong market gains overnight. And we can show you this. And this is because, clearly, the advanced discussions between the US and Iran, Donald Trump and all that sort of stuff. So, here's our futures market. So, after gaining 1.5% yesterday, it looks like it's going to jump by perhaps another 0.5% today. So, it was BHP, all those types of stocks went big time. Now, the NASDAQ, the Dow Jones overnight, they're both up. The Dow Jones up by 0.5%, so it picked up some from the rest of that as well. So it really is one of these things. Oil prices also are one of the other parts about this. You can see the oil price, which had been really sitting out closer to $120 a barrel, now back towards $104 a barrel. So that's come off that little bit. So it's just going to be interesting to see what happens. It's still above $100. It did get down below $100. It's teetering around that level. But it kind of says something about the fact that markets right now are really very much determined on what happens with those peace negotiations. It's become real. Inflation's starting to pick up in the United States. They're starting to feel it a bit more now. And that really is creating a more volatile stock market.
2: And do you think the rise in unemployment takes pressure off the Reserve Bank to keep raising rates?
3: There's no doubt about that. Yeah. But the question is whether this was one-off, whether it's a glitch, or whether it's something that's more sort of ongoing. Now, remember that the important part about this is that in the budget, the government forecast that the unemployment rate would not hit 4.5% until next June. Not this June, next June. It's already there.
2: It's not even June.
3: And so that has a big impact on the budget for starters. And so the second part about this is, given the fact that the Reserve Bank has a dual mandate to try and get inflation down below or between 2 and 3% and to maintain full employment, if that's maintained or indeed increases from here, then it says something more structural is going on in the Australian economy, that it is affected by the slowing of our economy and by these increase in prices and by consumer confidence, which is now worse than it's been even in those COVID years. And so you saw the chance of a rate hike basically go from 20% down to 10%. That's at the June meeting. You don't see the first or the next rate rise, the fourth rate rise this year now. Mm. It was predicted to be in August. It's now predicted to be in November. So it's put it back by a few months.
2: Interesting. Yeah, we're getting into Melbourne Cup territory
3: there. It is.
2: Let's go back to oil prices that you just talked about a little before. So they've come off with the US-Iran peace talks seemingly advanced.
3: Right, yeah, that's the whole point about this. Yeah. Now, that, of course, plays into that inflation story as well. Donald Trump talking about this last night. Let's have a listen to what he had to say.
4: Well, we want it open. We want it free. We don't want tolls. It's international. It's an international waterway. They're not charging tolls.
3: Yeah, so Donald Trump there basically talking about the Strait of Hormuz, through which so much fertiliser and fuel comes from. And that's the thing that could basically take some pressure off the inflation here if that strait was open. But the reality is that this is still a bargain between Iran and the United States. And who has control of that state? The blockade, which is preventing ships getting into Iran, or whether it's in fact the ability for the Iranians to block off that strait, and whether they're prepared to give up that enriched uranium as well. This is all the negotiation that's going on. But of course, we feel that here through the prices that we pay at the
2: pump. So that lower oil price is welcome, but petrol prices have been sneaking up in recent weeks.
3: Yeah, they have.
2: Do you think there's another consequence for the fuel price from the oil price spike?
3: I do, at least anyway. Now, remember that the government has basically halved the excise on fuel for 3 months. Now, that's cost you, the taxpayer,

0: me, the taxpayer, $2.5 billion. But what I want to show, Dave, from the ACCC, this is the what is normally known as the fuel price cycle. Now, this is Sydney. We can show you Melbourne prices as well. So what it's shown is with the fall in oil prices and also that rebate that's come from the government, that fuel prices have fallen quite dramatically. Now, they've started to rise a bit. But what's missing here, Pete, what is really important, and I haven't noticed this until now, what I've missed, and same thing as in Brisbane, same thing as in Adelaide, there's no fuel price cycle. Normally, we are used, this is Brisbane here, so we're normally used to seeing over maybe a two-week period, prices go with the waves, right?
1: Yeah, yeah.
0: And this is about the way in which petrol stations themselves compete against each other to try and do it. But what you're not seeing is you're not seeing those waves. So something has changed in terms of what's happening at our fuel stations that's really caused them not to have the pricing power to be able to recreate that wave, to get that petrol price cycle going. If anything at the moment, which is actually, to me, a more honest system, the fuel prices seem to be reacting more to the actual price of fuel coming into the country. But there's a second factor also, and that is because of what the government did trying to get more fuel in, plus, of course, the supplies that have now arrived, particularly from the United States, there's plenty of fuel here, which has led especially to those lower prices.
1: Oh, OK. But you're right. I mean, that it should probably just correspond with the oil price, rather than the regular cycle.
0: And, of course, but that's where the competition lies. So if one petrol station goes and cuts their prices to get more people across their forecourt, everybody else goes until they stop making money on the fuel because they've cut the prices so high and one says, oh, bugger this, we're going high again. Mm. And so they jack their prices high. Well, so that's why the fuel price cycle happens. Strangely, doesn't happen in WR.
1: How long left on that excise? I mean, you get the feeling that they're not going to extend it.
0: It's supposed to be the end of June. Yeah. So it was 3 months and it was
1: be a rush on
0: 26
1: fuel then.
0: And a half cents a litre. But, you know, the Prime Minister's fudging on this. Oh, I don't know. But really, how much money more money can they spend? $2.5 billion. And as we've shown you, those fuel prices have certainly come down.
1: They sure have. All right, Ross, good to see you.
0: Quite okay.
1: Talk to you soon. Okay, coming up.
2: That was good.
1: Pauline Hanson caught on camera swearing about a reporter in Adelaide. Plus, in sport, the Dolphins do something they've never done in the NRL before.
3: Sky News will be back after this short break.

0: Your First Edition, folks. One Nation leader Pauline Hanson has been filmed swearing at a journalist during a media conference in Adelaide. She had been facing questions about her party's position on fracking and offshore drilling when her media advisor halted proceedings. He was also heard telling a reporter to shut up after she tried to ask a final question.
1: No, that's it. Last question. Sorry. Thank you.
2: We're done.
3: James Ashby,
4: you're running for the Senate for the next
3: election.
2: We're done. Did you just say shut up?
3: Yes, I did tell you to shut up.
2: Very polite.
3: That was good.
2: You're the nastiest.
0: The exchange follows tense moments in recent weeks involving One Nation and parts of the media. Let's go to Alex Thomas with all the latest sport. AFL leading things off this morning, Alex.
5: Yeah, they certainly are. And a win for the Hawks, snapping a three-game losing streak to go back up to third on that AFL ladder. A bad night for Gawana in this Sir Doug Nicholls round game. The Crows losing control of the game in Tassie as the Hawks kicked seven goals in a row over the second and third quarters. Then, in the third, Isaac Rankin limping off. He did not come back onto the field. A major blow for the Crows, who rallied without him. Three goals bringing them within a point of the Hawks before Blake Hardwick sealed the victory for Hawthorn.
6: For his fourth goal of the night, Hardwick, with ice in his veins, knows the size of the moment, takes it on and seizes it for the Hawks.
5: The Dolphins have made it four straight wins in the NRL for the first time, even without four Origin players and injured duo Herbie Farnworth and Cody Nikorima. They were too good for the Raiders in Canberra last night. The teams sharing seven tries in the first half, with the Finns up by six at halftime. Only one try apiece in the second half, with the visitors getting the final say in the nation's capital.
7: Now infield for Donoghue, on for Katoa, then for Snyder. Snyder through, takes on the fullback, and Snyder has bounced his way over the line.
5: A few days out from Roland Garros, Alex de Minaur two wins away from his highest ever tennis ranking, reaching the last four of the Hamburg Open with a straight sets win over Luciano Darderi. The match point was sensational. And just weeks away from the World Cup, a couple of bits of news for that tournament. It looks as if Premier League star Phil Foden will be left out of England's squad. The British press reporting he won't be on coach Thomas Tuchel's list when it's announced later today. Foden, a former Player of the Year. He's won the Premier League six times. He was in that Champions League winning team in 2023. He hasn't scored in 2026. Chelsea's Cole Palmer, Manchester United defender Harry Maguire and Real Madrid fullback Trent Alexander-Arnold also expected to miss out.
0: TAA.
5: And veteran goalkeeper Weverton's revealed he briefly passed out when he was called up for Brazil's World Cup squad. The moment captured by his home security camera, and the 38-year-old said his family didn't even notice, and he was fortunate they didn't trample on his head.
0: Jeez, that would have been a plot twist.
5: He's not the first-choice goalie, but he was also very excited.
0: He's got a Guernsey, almost as excited as Neymar. England, interesting. TAA. I get Palmer. I get Foden.
5: Tuchel hasn't fancied Trent Alexander-Arnold just because of his perceived lack of defensive qualities, but his passing is second to none. It would be controversial.
0: It would be. I mean, he knows how to score from 30 or 40 yards as well.
5: He's playing one of the best clubs in the world.
0: And he can whip him in from the wings. Interesting. There you go. Well, clearly we're not in charge, but we can make a judgment on it. There you go, Alex. Thank you so much. Coming up after the break, venue owners in Melbourne being extorted to avoid being caught up in the city's bar wars. We are live to Melbourne shortly on that. Plus, Vivid starts tonight, but last night, Sydney Siders had all their eyes in the skies.
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0: Sky News will be back after this short break.
1: You're watching First Edition, folks. Another group of Australian women and children are believed to be on their way back to Australia after leaving a camp in northeastern Syria, refugee camp. The ABC is reporting that a bus carrying the group left the Al-Roj camp yesterday, travelling with Syrian government officials as escorts. It's believed the group is heading to the capital of Damascus, where they'll then make their way from the airport to Australia. This was a journey that was taken last time. So they'd be the second group to return home after four women and nine children journeyed back to Australia earlier this month under very controversial circumstances. The government still maintains, though, and this is the argument it put up last time, that it is not helping with their return.
2: We've warned these people, if they want to come back, they're going to be subject to the full force of the law. They have the legal right as Australian citizens to make their own way back to the Australian border. But if they've committed any offence, they'll be met at that border, as we saw a few weeks ago, with police and charged potentially with very serious offences.
3: I think there are, again, the same questions that need to be asked and answered. What is the government doing to ensure that Australians are protected? Have the communities that these women and almost adult children are going into aware of this risk?
1: Veterans Affairs Minister Matt Keogh is facing more backlash for halting taxpayer funds to a veteran war hero's parents. As revealed by Peter Credlin on Sky this week, Matt Keogh cut a $5,700 a year travel allowance to the parents of deceased soldier Cameron Baird to assist them in attending Veterans Day honours. He reportedly billed taxpayers more for a luxury return trip for his wife than the annual travel allowance that he scrapped for the parents of the war hero. It's believed he claimed nearly $3,000 in taxpayer money for his wife to attend an event in Sydney, followed by another $3,000 for the return flight to Perth. The minister has announced a review of the current guidelines, citing recent concerns from the veteran community regarding eligibility guidelines. Two teenagers who pleaded guilty to charges relating to an arson attack on an alcohol storage factory have walked free. Live to Jack Nyhoff in Melbourne for the details here. There's a bit to it, but what's been the reaction so far, Jack?
4: It's absolute anger from multiple members of the community. These two teenagers were part of a group of four. They're accused of firebombing a Keysborough liquor storage facility in late April before fleeing in a Range Rover. Now, a 15-year-old and a 16-year-old, two members of this group, faced the children's court and they walked free. Let me run you through these details. We'll start with the 15-year-old. He was released from custody after spending 24 nights behind bars. He's been ordered to serve a 15-month youth supervision order, but he has escaped conviction. It was also alleged he was involved in an attack on Bar Bambi as well. The 16-year-old co-accused was convicted and was sentenced to a 12-month youth suspension order. Now, the owner of this business, AD Proof, is understandably angry about this. He says there's been more than $1 million worth of damage. Several of his employees have had to be stood down as a result of this. He says they've got families to support and there's a huge impact from the actions of these young people. There's also reported anger amongst senior police who have been investigating this as well. They feel as though all their hard and swift detective work has been completely undone by this court decision. It follows a group of three who were charged just yesterday. They're accused of being on bail at the time of two arson attacks in Melbourne's CBD. They're set to face court at a later date. The Victorian government, of course, maintaining that it still has the toughest bail laws in the country. And of course, there's those adult time for violent crime measures, which are the Victorian government's response to all of this being tough on crime, except for the fact that arson isn't actually on the list of those offences, which means these young people aren't actually being trialled in the children's court. Since February, there's been more than 30 incidents of firebombings, shootings, even kidnappings in relation to hospitality businesses in Melbourne. There's also fresh reports that some of these businesses have been hit this week with a $10,000 monthly demand for protection so these criminals stop firebombing them. Victoria Police investigating whether that is a genuine demand or scammers jumping on this bandwagon. Of course, Operation Eclipse is that investigation looking into this, and it's quite difficult because these young people are being recruited by these anonymous gangsters and being paid to do this, so they don't actually know who is behind that investigation continuing. But Pete, a lot of anger about what the court is handing down following this.
1: Oh, yeah, it's interesting too. Yeah, it's some extra detail on the front page of The Age this morning about that too, Jack. Yeah, these extortion demands, $10,000 a month on the back of these bar wars. So The Age has got some screenshots of images. Your payment of $10,000 per month starts today. Yeah, it's worrying stuff indeed right across the board in Melbourne. Thank you so much, Jack. Well, Tasmania's treasurer has done what Jim Chalmers didn't, deliver a high-risk, high-reward plan in the state's budget, but with a surplus in sight. After a decade of budget blowouts, the Liberals have unveiled sweeping cuts and promised to slash jobs in a bid to wrestle Tasmania's mounting debt.
5: After years of criticism and credit rating downgrades, Tasmania is moving to tackle its debt crisis and balance the books. Net debt is forecast to peak at $10 billion in the 2028-29 financial year before falling in forward estimates. A modest $193 million operating surplus is also forecast for 2027-28. If this becomes a reality, it will be Tasmania's first cash surplus since the pandemic.
6: They are ambitious targets, but they need to be achieved for the reasons that I've outlined. There are always uncertainties, such as the Middle East situation, where we have now seen skyrocketing oil prices.
5: The budget contains no new taxes. Instead, Treasurer Erica Betts has brought out the axe, chopping $1.4 billion across government departments to get Tasmania back in black. Health has been hit hardest, losing $700 million in state government funding, although an increase in the National Health Funding Agreement effectively cancels that out. The cuts keep coming, hundreds of millions of dollars from state growth, education, police and justice departments without any federal top-up at all. Around 1,700 public sector jobs will also be cut by the end of the decade.
6: Forced redundancies aren't on the agenda at all. Natural attrition is something that I actually dealt with in Canberra, and we saw natural attrition and proper vacancy management delivering substantial savings, and we can do the same here in Tasmania.
5: Pre-budget spending announcements were few and far between, including a $500 million bailout for the Spirit of Tasmania Ferries. The budget contained one surprise sweetener, an extra year of free public transport. The state's opposition has described the budget as a chainsaw massacre.
7: Jeremy Rockliff has put Erica Betts in charge of our budget, and now the cuts are going to start.
5: Unions and industry groups have given a mixed response.
8: The Treasurer needs to get real and actually outline what is he cutting.
9: The TCCI strongly supports the Treasurer's intent and ambition to balance the state budget.
5: Despite the deep cuts, the budget is almost certain to pass Parliament, with MPs wary of triggering another early election, something the state has suffered four times in the last 7 years. Aspen Blomfield, Sky News Hobart.
1: Yeah, we're just following some breaking news out of the United States now, folks, that the legendary NASCAR champion Kyle Busch has died under what appears to be quite mysterious circumstances at the age of 41, so only very young. Just repeating that breaking news that the legendary NASCAR champion Kyle Busch dies at the age of 41. Lawmakers in New Zealand have advanced a bill which would define men and women by biology and law, a move that's drawing strong reactions from across New Zealand's parliament. Bridie Whitten joins us live now. Bridie, is this shaping up to be a major culture war issue?
10: Well, Peter, supporters of the bill are framing it as part of a broader debate about free speech, women's rights and identity. But those issues haven't really gained a huge level of political prominence in New Zealand, such as we've seen overseas. Now, the legislation, the bill itself, would insert biological definitions of men and women across all New Zealand laws. Now, it was introduced by a New Zealand First MP, now that's a populist party in the coalition government, Jenny Marcroft, and she gave a sort of rallying cry for New Zealand's history history of advancing women's rights, such as being the first country in the world to give women the vote when she introduced the bill.
11: Women have had a gutsful of the gaslighting. It is misogyny in a modern form to cancel women when we speak up. It is misogyny in a modern form to deny our biological reality.
10: So opposition MPs also spoke against the bill, so it was MPs from the Greens, Labour and the Māori Party. Now the Labour spokesperson basically said the government should be more concerned with other issues such as the cost of living crisis. Take a look.
12: We firmly oppose this bill. We stand in support of the rights of the rainbow New Zealanders out there. We also stand in support of New Zealanders who would like this government to be focused on addressing the cost of living.
10: Now, the Minister for Women, who's National Party MP, Nicola Gregg, she also made some interesting commentary. She pointed out much of New Zealand's law doesn't use gender-specific language. It's laws that apply to all people. But she pointed out where it does use terms such as women, for example, that's for the legislation underpinning things like cervical screening. She said National would support the bill, but she did give this assessment.
13: I'm not convinced that this bill will advance the rights and opportunities or the well-being of women and girls in any way, shape or form in New Zealand.
10: So New Zealanders will next have their say on this piece of legislation as it makes its way through the Select Committee process. It takes about 6 months, and that means that this issue is likely to stay a live political issue right through the election period.
1: All righty, Bridie. Thank you. Let's get some weather. Emma Whiteman, hello to you again. So we've got some wet weather for the East Coast over the next few days for a change.
14: Good morning, Pete. We have some wet weather on the way right across the coast of New South Wales and even southeast Queensland. And it is thanks to this low, which is spinning around in the Tasman there. It is bringing some very strong winds, which are hitting the New South Wales coast. Southeasterly winds also delivering some showers as well. So with that, we are seeing the waves also increasing in size, and we do have some waves up to around 4 metres. I'll have more on that in just a moment. First of all, let's take a look at what we are seeing across the coast of New South Wales in terms of that wet weather. Here we are having some technical difficulties, but we do have showers spotting the coast of New South Wales back again, and also some damaging. Hello, oh, there we go. We're back again. We have those showers across New South Wales and into southeast Queensland, and they are going to be continuing across the next few days as well. As you can see here, showers remaining east of the ranges, also those powerful winds and damaging surf. We do have warnings in place from Cape Moreton in Queensland all the way down to Nambucca Heads New South Wales.
1: Pete. How good's a Friday? Pretty cold this morning in the south too, Emma.
14: Yeah, it is cold in the south, and more on that there. Very cold in the south. It is thanks to this high pressure system. Temperatures dip down to below zero in some areas across New South Wales, Cooma down to -5, down to the single digits across Victoria and Tasmania, where there were frost warnings in place. But thankfully, the frost is starting to lift, and sunshine is coming out under that high pressure. It's going to be a mostly fine day right across the southeast, Pete.
1: Okay, Emma, thank you so much. Well, let's keep the lols coming, because coming up next in the program...
15: He'd like me to go, but it's going to be just a small little private affair, and I'm going to try and make it.
1: So why Donald Trump is only a maybe to attend his son's wedding. That's coming up next.
0: Sky News will be back after this short break.

0: Sky News will be back after this short break.
1: You're watching First Edition, folks. Back to this breaking news out of the US now that two-time NASCAR champion Kyle Busch has died suddenly, sending shockwaves through the racing world. According to Fox News in the US, the 41-year-old was hospitalised due to an undisclosed but severe illness. NASCAR and the Busch family announced the death a short time ago but did not offer a cause of death. Kyle Busch is considered one of the best drivers of all time. And we'll have more info on this as it comes to hand. And we might just have the statement that's just dropped. Yeah, here it is from the family. Our entire NASCAR family is heartbroken by the loss of Kyle Busch, a future Hall of Famer. Kyle was a rare talent, one who comes along once in a generation. He was fierce, he was passionate, he was immensely skilled, and he cared deeply about the sport and fans. More on that later.
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1: I get a quick check of the markets this morning. James Gruber, hello to you.
3: Good morning. Yes, the Aussie market should rise today at the open with index futures up 0.4%. That follows a positive lead from Wall Street with the S&P 500 rising 0.2% and the Nasdaq was up 0.1%. But that hit a very volatile day. So stocks were down quite a bit at the open as oil rose. But then that turned around late in the day as speculation filtered through that an Iran-US deal may be close. Now, that was disputed later publicly, but that didn't matter because markets rose as a consequence through that, even though some of the earnings results disappointed. So Walmart was down 7% on its result, and Nvidia was also down after yesterday's result from the world's largest and most valuable company. Commodities were mixed. Oil ended down by over 2%. Gold turned up slightly, while copper was also down. The Aussie dollar was relatively flat. It's currently trading at 71.49 US cents. Pete.
1: James, thank you. Well, as speculation swirls as to whether it's the end of the line for British Prime Minister Keir Starmer, the process for selecting a new leader could be a drawn-out one. Our senior reporter Matt Taylor has been looking into this, and he now explains how the Labor Party could elect a new leader and therefore Prime Minister.
4: Changing a sitting Prime Minister in the United Kingdom is something we've become accustomed to seeing in years gone by, a revolving door of leaders at No. 10 Downing Street. Just think back to the last decade when we've seen a rapid-fire transfer of leadership, first from David Cameron after the Brexit vote to Theresa May, then to Boris Johnson, then to Liz Truss, incidentally, who was the UK's shortest-serving leader for less than 50 days, and finally to Rishi Sunak before the Conservatives lost the election in 2024. The last time the Labor Party changed a sitting Prime Minister was when Tony Blair retired in 2007 and handed power to Gordon Brown. But the party rules have changed since then. Now, there are a few things that need to happen before there can be a leadership challenge or a change of Prime Minister. First up, let's say the Prime Minister himself decides to resign. If that's the case, the party would go about electing a new leader through its usual process. That requires any person who wants to have a run to have the backing of 20% of Labour MPs, and the magic number there in the current parliament is 81. Before 2021, when the rules changed, the requirement was just 10%. A candidate can also be nominated if they get the backing of 5% of the constituency Labour Party votes. That's the official local branches of the party, or three affiliated organisations, but two of those have to be trade unions. Party members and supporters then vote on a new leader. If no contender gets over 50%, the lowest scoring individual is eliminated and their votes are redistributed preferentially until there is a winner. Now, say the Prime Minister does not resign, then a formal leadership challenge can take place. Under the current rules, a challenger also requires the backing of 20% of Labour MPs, so that number, again, is still 81. But unlike the Conservative side of politics, this is not a secret ballot, and members need to disclose who they're going to support publicly. Now, once the leadership challenge is triggered, Keir Starmer would be included on the ballot, and the process then goes to the wider party vote again by Labour Party members and the party's registered supporters. Again, it's a preferential vote and only concludes when there's a clear winner, securing more than 50% of the vote and the support of party members and supporters. Now, there are two leading contenders in the race to topple Keir Starmer. First is the former Health Secretary, Wes Streeting, who resigned as minister to pursue his leadership ambitions, telling the Labor Party faithful that he'll join any UK leadership contest. The other is Andy Burnham, a former Member of Parliament who is looking to make a return. Now, before he can challenge, he needs to be re-elected to Parliament. And this could happen at the Makerfield by-election due to be held on June the 18th. This follows Minister Josh Simons, who stood down as an MP to make way for Andy Burnham to stand and return. Mr. Burnham says he intends to stand, and Labor's National Executive Committee has given its permission for him to do so in the candidate selection process. Andy Burnham, though, would have to vacate his role as the Manchester mayor if he succeeds in winning the seat of Makerfield. Now, how do we get to this situation? Pressure on Keir Starmer coming after some disastrous local elections for the Labor Party earlier this month. In England, more than 5,000 local councillor seats were up for grabs, with Reform snatching most of them. In fact, Reform claiming 1,454 of the 5,066 seats up for grabs, Labor losing almost 1,500 seats. Now, the local elections sparking fresh concerns in party ranks about the threat imposed by Nigel Farage and his Reform UK party, with some early polls even suggesting that Reform could topple both the Labour and the Conservatives at the next election. There is still 3 years to go until the next general election, so potential challengers still have time to consider the hand that they will play, but the countdown is on to a potential challenge.
1: US President Donald Trump says he'll try to attend his son Don Jr.'s wedding. Local media reporting Don Jr. and his fiancée Bettina Anderson are holding their wedding this weekend in the Bahamas. Lovely. Lovely. But when asked this morning if he'd be attending, the president said it was bad timing.
5: He'd like me to go, but it's going to be just a small little private affair, and I'm going to try and make it. I'm in the midst. I said, you know, this is not good timing for me. I have a thing called Iran and other things. That's one I can't win on. If I do attend, I get killed. If I don't attend, I get killed. By the fake news, of course, I'm talking about. No, but he's got a very person who I've known for a long time, and hopefully they're going to have a great marriage.
1: Laura Jays, hello to you. I love that line. I've known him a long time.
6: A person he's known for a long time. So much in that.
1: Yeah, anyway, Bahamas sounds nice.
6: Yeah.
1: Do you know, I went there many years ago to follow when I was a correspondent for a wedding.
6: Oh.
1: Yeah, Greg Norman's wedding, way back.
6: Oh, had to go there. Stop it.
1: Yeah, what a dream gig.
6: Oh, that's a great gig. Oh, Pete.
1: Didn't get anything, but the water was nice. What are you following today? What do you like?
6: Sounds like the halcyon days of reporting, to be honest. Mate, death taxes and the jobless rate yesterday. So we've got a report out in our newspapers. There's the first cracks of a back down just 10 days after the budget. Death taxes and the talk of and the questions about how complex these testamentary and discretionary trusts are, how the new changes will affect, it's just bogging the government down.
1: Yeah.
6: And it's hard to explain when you're explaining, you're losing generally in politics. Mm. The other thing that requires a little bit more examination is this unemployment rate yesterday. There's a lot in it. I'm going to go through
1: it. Well, like Ross pointed out a short time ago, that with the expectation of 4.5 wasn't expected till next year.
6: Mm-hmm.
1: June That's next right. year. We're not even at June this year yet. So there you
6: go. It's very complicated for the RBA.
1: Sure does.
6: See you soon.
1: Good to see you, Laura. That's see coming up next. AM Agenda, folks. Thank you for your company today and this week. It's been a busy one, hasn't it? Lots of numbers. So we'll have a rest now. Have a great and safe weekend. See you Monday.
0: Sky News will be back after this short break.

0: Good morning. Welcome to AIM Agenda. The first cracks. Labor is reportedly rethinking tax on trust, but what about the CGT? Also today, unemployment has hit a five-year high. More than 18,000 people lost their jobs in April, complicating the RBA's next move. One Nation riding high in the polls. They've had a run-in with reporters, though. We'll tell you what was said. The Million Dollar Man, the cost of energy minister, Chris Bowen's travel revealed, and NASCAR champion Kyle Busch has died at the age of 41.
1: Live with Laura James, this is AM Agenda.
0: Let's go straight to that story that the government is considering changes to its radical budget settings. This is 10 days after it delivered its budget. Nine newspapers this morning says the Prime Minister is considering a change to the new 30% tax on discretionary trusts with a carve-out for testamentary trusts. Business editor Ross Greenwood is with me now. This is one of the unintended consequences of this budget. It's really bogged them down over the last 10 days now. The cracks are starting to
2: open. Well, yeah, and it's hard for the government to explain that. It's also hard for the government to justify it. And this is the reason why you're starting to see the government having to make changes. Now, part of the reason why the government is also having to make changes is that they've got to get this back in before the parliament. Now, the suggestion is that the government is going to try and ram through the capital gains tax changes. In other words, try and take away the noise around that, particularly from the startup sector. But when it comes to the discretionary trust, this is where it works. So this is my rough drawing with the aid of ChatGPT. So a little bit of handwriting here just to explain it. So a trust of any sort is literally a colander or a strainer, if you like, where the money and the assets are held inside that trust, but the income must be paid out to the beneficiaries. Now, in the case of a testamentary trust, which is set up for a person once they have passed away, the beneficiaries are basically the people who will inherit the future wealth of that trust of that individual. Now, that might be children, grandchildren, whomever that might be, who are the beneficiaries of that trust. Problem here is children, grandchildren clearly are too young to basically inherit the assets when they are 8, 6, whatever it might be. And indeed, the flexibility of a discretionary trust means if there are future grandchildren, they can be added to it. The government so far has said, no, we're only going to allow this carve out for fixed testamentary trusts. But in that case, it doesn't allow for the flexibility of either A, that there being future grandchildren, or indeed the other point, Laura, where you've got a situation where in many cases, and this has been one of the criticisms, there are disabled beneficiaries who are not able to manage the assets themselves, and they would get whacked with this tax. And that's where a sense of fairness, I think, the government is now reconsidering. But that, money-wise, from the political point of view, is a small change as compared with the change to capital gains tax.
0: Yeah, so let's talk about capital gains for just one moment. We, on budget night, both said, you know, this is so complicated. They've already written in the budget that they're going to consult to make sure there's no unintended consequences. We see Labor already negotiating with the Greens. The Greens, at least publicly, as they always do, play hardball. They want CGT and negative gearing to go even further. Sure. They'll put up amendments that might wave it through anyway. But there's the problem in all of this. It remains noisy for quite some time.
2: And it's difficult to explain, right? And the real problem the government has got is it's lost the narrative over the intergenerational fairness debate. And that's the real issue for the government right now. So in the lead up to the budget, you heard everything about intergenerational inequity. We're going to create it and make it easier for younger people to get houses. We think there's a problem there. So you hear that. What you're hearing now is from younger entrepreneurs saying, hey, this isn't fair to us. This really isn't fair to us to be able to try and create wealth in businesses. And so as a result, the government has kind of lost control of the narrative that it's on the side of the younger voter. So from that point of view, do bear in mind, had it made the capital gains tax changes similar to those that it's done for negative gearing, where the negative gearing has basically been isolated to existing homes. So in other words, you can still negatively gear a brand new home, you can negatively gear shares, you can negatively gear a company. But in the case of capital gains tax, the exemption is not there for the companies and for the investments in shares, you are going to get whacked with that. And that is where it is perceived to be unfair. And so all of a sudden, from these entrepreneurial types and from women in business and startup businesses, there's petitions going to the government, there's political noise there. But the government seems as though it's not budging on that. But that is the place where it's catching most of the pain, not necessarily in the discretionary trust.
0: Ross, when we talk about entrepreneurs and startups, people often think that they are, you know, these tech companies that end up being, but we're not. We're talking about someone who, you know, starts a local cafe or a small business in, I don't know, athleisure wear or something. It's not just tech.
2: Yeah, that's right. Now, but the second part about this, and you and I have talked about this before, I mean, if you go to work, this is about trying to balance up the taxes that are paid on wages versus the taxes that are paid on capital gains. The government argues that basically people who get capital gains are taxed more lightly than those people who collect their wages. And so that's interesting. But the real issue that they miss, and I've said this before, I sense it's because the government doesn't have a lot of practical people who have been in business. If you commit your capital and your work to a business, you're taking a massive risk that you will fail. You don't take that risk if you go to work and earn income.
0: No.
2: So from that point of view, you need an incentive to put your capital at risk, and that incentive is when you finally sell for a profit and you haven't gone broke, that you actually get some benefit from
0: it. It's a different way of working and different way of working your money as well. And the government's trying to say, well, that's not fair.
2: But, okay, and there's the second problem of this. The government is woefully without any gain, any growth in our economy. So our economy can't grow more than 2% without creating higher inflation and interest rates. And the real issue of that is government doesn't grow the economy. Business grows the economy. Business employs people, not government. It's business that creates the taxes and the consumption. So in other words, you need to give the incentive to business. This has been the argument all along, and really this is the one that the government can't win.
0: Yeah, no, they won't. And I don't think this is going to go away. It is a really hard sell at the moment. I saw yesterday as well, there was some suggestion they might extend this fuel excise cut. It's just crazy if they do. This is already costing the budget $2.5 billion. Yeah. And you've had a look at our fuel price cycle. It's pretty solid how this works, but not since the Iranian war broke out.
2: Okay, so as long as you have been alive, right, fuel prices go up and down every
0: single It's not that
2: weeks.
0: Long.
2: Not that long ago. No, it's only been a couple of decades, right? Up and down, goes up and down, right? Draw the picture. You can see the picture there. The prices go up and down, and it's regular, the cycles. We all know about this, and everybody's raved about the petrol cycles over the years. So I want to show you a few bits and pieces here. So this is the oil price now. So oil prices have come down. They were a week ago about $112 US a barrel, now down to $104 about suggestions that there could be peace. There's a peace deal, not a peace deal. Still elevated from where they are. Have a look, though, if we go around the various states. So I've got this from the ACCC site. So over the past 5 weeks, there has not been a petrol price cycle. So that's really interesting to me. No petrol price cycle. Prices came down, accelerated by what the government did with the excise, and now starting to tip up a little bit because of what's happened with the oil prices. Now, generally what happens is a petrol station will basically cut its prices. This is Melbourne. So you can see the same thing here. So the same story here. And if we go and have a look at Brisbane, there's Brisbane. So similar patterns. So something's broken in the price cycles. Generally what happens is you're a petrol station owner. You cut your prices. And all your petrol station competitors around you see what you're doing. They've got to get people across the forecourt to basically get turnover. So they cut their prices until you're all losing money. And then somebody goes, and they raise their prices. And everybody goes, they've raised their prices, up we go. And that's the petrol price cycle. It keeps on going. It's not happening now. And I reckon that's an interesting thing just to explore as to what's broken the petrol price cycle.
0: Yeah, really interesting. And it's probably going to continue like that for quite some time. But I want to quickly talk about the unemployment rate yesterday. Yep. This is a 5-year high now, and not since the Omicron wave that we've seen unemployment at 4.5%. Women have suffered in there. 18,000 jobs lost last month. AI is certainly a factor. And this is a complicated picture now for the RBA.
2: Certainly for the Reserve Bank it is, because, you know, you could see yesterday in the markets, all of a sudden the stock market took off with this. Australian dollar went down a touch. Money market interest rates went down quite a lot. And this is really about the fact that, is this just a one-month blip? It didn't seem to be, because the chief statistician for Labor in the ABS basically said, hey, this is an aberration because this isn't what April normally looks like with this. So this is a challenge for the government, because remember that the government in the budget did not expect the unemployment rate to hit 4.5% until June next year. So that is a big issue. And if the government has to pay out more unemployment benefits and is going to receive less tax, there is a hole in the budget. And that's a fundamental problem. But the pressure then would go on the Reserve Bank at some point. Not so much now, I don't think. There's at least one more rate rise this year coming. But in the future, it clearly goes on the Reserve Bank, maybe just to cool its jets in a series of rate rises in the future.
0: Record time for budget papers to be out of date. 10 days. There you go. Ross, thank you. Appreciate it. The Climate Change and Energy Minister, Chris Bowen, has spent more than $1 million of taxpayer money to travel the world in the past 3.5 years. The Daily Telegraph reports that Mr. Bowen went to 25 countries in business class after announcing Australia's failed bid to host the COP31 in November of 2022. It's also been revealed he was overseas for nearly 100 days between November 2022 and December of last year.
3: Australians deserve an energy minister focused on soaring power bills, not soaring travel costs. Really, this Prime Minister needs to get rid of our part-time energy minister who's running around the world, worried about the photo ops, congratulating himself and not focusing on the dire situation we have in this country.
0: Spokesperson for the minister said the international travel was used only when other methods like phone calls and video conferencing were ineffective. One Nation leader, Pauline Hanson, has been filmed swearing at a journalist during a media conference in Adelaide. She had been facing questions about her party's position on fracking and offshore drilling when her media advisor halted proceedings. He was also heard telling a reporter to shut up after she tried to ask a final question.
4: No, that's it. Last question. Sorry. Thank you.
5: We're done.
6: Thank you.
5: No,
6: James Ashley, you're running for the Senate next election.
4: We're done.
6: Did you just say shut up?
5: Yes, I did tell you to shut up.
6: Very polite.
4: That was good.
0: The exchange follows tense moments in recent weeks involving One Nation and the media. The opposition

0: turn. And when the comments or the discussion turned to immigration, it's this response to remarks by the host that has the government now calling for her to be stood down from the Liberal front bench. Let's show you these remarks.
1: Our government isn't having the discussion of Australia is for Australians. We can't keep flooding us with hundreds of thousands of Indians, Chinese, Africans, Middle Easterns and Gazans for that matter, for the refugee status. It's like, we got to stop this, guys.
2: Yeah.
1: What's your thoughts on all that? I mean, that's a lot of information, but...
2: Yeah, look, absolutely. And I totally agree. I mean, if people want to come to Australia and become Australians, they have to adopt our values.
0: In regards to that remark, I totally agree. Senator Price released this statement to Sky News last night in which she says the interviewer gave her a lot of information. She said he concluded himself by saying, I mean, that's a lot of information. And I agreed that it was. She says my response was to that remark. And in no way were my remarks in the podcast endorsing discrimination based on race, ethnicity or religion. The government, though, says it wants to see action.
3: Australians or anyone, you, me, everyone, can go back and watch the words that she actually said. So she can't spin her way out of this. Susan Lee had the guts to sack Senator Price, and it's a test now for Angus Taylor. Is he going to show the same ticker and sack her? Or is this kind of race baiting now acceptable in his modern, nothing modern about him, but in Angus Taylor's Liberal Party?
0: Senator Price was, of course, stood down by Susan Lee after making comments around Indian migrants. Laura, we will hear from Angus Taylor in the next few minutes. He's currently touring a trucking company in Melbourne, and my understanding is that he will be standing by his selection in Jacinda Price. There won't be, we don't expect, any action against her.
4: Cam, thank you. The latest group of ISIS brides have reportedly arrived in the Syrian capital to collect their passports ahead of travelling to Australia. Images released overnight show the group leaving a Syrian camp. Senior reporter Matt Taylor joins us live from Sydney. When will they arrive here?
5: Hi there, Laura. They could arrive as early as next week. Reporting from a little bit earlier on this week suggested that Tuesday could be the day that we see these ISIS brides and their children touch down. But let's give you a look at that image that was released overnight out of the ABC. The ABC reporting that a group of 21 leaving that Syrian camp headed to Damascus before continuing their journey onto Australia. The bus was travelling as part of a convoy escorted by the Syrian government, which has been under pressure from the US State Department and also Kurdish officials to remove foreign nationals from those camps. Now, the group of 21 women and children reportedly arriving in Damascus where they have collected their passports. It's not yet clear whether or not flights for them to carry on their journey to Australia have been booked at this stage. It's believed six brides and 14 children will make the trip to Australia. There is one bride that will remain in Syria because of an exclusion order imposed by the Albanese government, so she will not be returning. It's not clear whether or not they will be arrested and face charges on their return, but the Australian Federal Police has previously said that they would be open to that and consider it. We did hear from Mark Butler, the health minister, obviously from the government side, speaking this morning on Breakfast Television. This is what he had to say about the impending potential arrival.
6: We've warned these people, if they want to come back, they're going to be subject to the full force of the law. They have the legal right as Australian citizens to make their own way back to the Australian border. But if they've committed any offence, they'll be met at that border, as we saw a few weeks ago, with police and charged potentially with very serious offences.
5: Laura, we have reached out to the Department of Foreign Affairs and also the Home Affairs Office to get some further clarification and confirmation as to whether or not these images purportedly showing the brides leaving that Syrian camp are in fact correct, and if they have collected passports in the Syrian capital. Of course, earlier this month, we saw four ISIS brides and numerous children arrive back. Three of those were arrested. They remain behind bars, of course, charged with historical crimes against humanity, including things like slavery. Back to you.
4: Thanks, Matt. Two teenagers who pleaded guilty to charges relating to an arson attack on an alcohol storage factory have walked free. Live to Jack Nyhoff. Jack, what's been the reaction?
7: Laura, there's widespread anger from multiple parts of the community over this. These two teenagers are part of a group of four teenagers accused of setting a Keysborough liquor business on fire in late April before running away or driving away in a Range Rover. Now, a 15-year-old and a 16-year-old have faced the children's court and they've walked free. Let me run you through the details of these two teenagers. We'll start with the 15-year-old.

0: He was released from custody after spending 24 nights behind bars. He's been ordered to serve a 15-month youth supervision order and has escaped conviction. He was also alleged to be involved in an attack on Bar Bambi as well. The 16-year-old co-accused was convicted and was sentenced to a 12-month youth supervision order as well. Now, the business owner, A.D. Proof, says that he's angry at this sentence. He doesn't think he thinks that these young people deserve more after causing more than $1 million of damage stock to his business. He says he's had to let multiple staff go, and those staff have family members to support. There's also reported anger from Victoria Police detectives too, who are fuming that they feel like their detective work and their swift action here has been completely undone from this court decision. It follows a group of three teenagers just yesterday. They were charged, accused of being involved in two firebombing incidents in Melbourne CBD. They're accused of being on bail at the time of that offending. So the Victorian government is defending its bail laws. It maintains they are the toughest in the country. And of course, to combat this rampant youth crime, they've also brought in adult time for violent crime, except for the fact that arson isn't one of those offences. So these teenagers aren't being trialled in the adult court where they will face tougher sentences. They're being trialled in the children's court. I think we've got a response this morning from the government that we can bring you.
1: If your government really has delivered the toughest bail laws in Australia, why are people like this allowed to live in freedom while the rest of Victoria lives in fear?
2: The offending that you have referenced, Mr. Pesutto, is really serious and is very concerning. And my thoughts are, of course, with the victims.
0: That's what the Victorian government is saying. But despite that, we keep seeing that young people on bail committing offences, and of course the court system here not being as tough as what the Victorian government may suggest that they are being on crime here. We've also got reports that these businesses who are being subject to these repeated attacks have been sent a text message demanding $10,000 a month for these attacks to stop. Now, Victoria Police are investigating whether these are genuine threats from the criminals behind these attacks or if they're scams from people jumping on the bandwagon following these attacks. Since February, there's been more than 40 incidents of fire bombings, as well as shootings, kidnappings as well, targeting hospitality businesses as well as those associated with them. Victoria Police launching Operation Eclipse to combat that, making more than 40 arrests and laying more than 140 charges. But we're seeing what happens once those people who are charged goes to the court system this morning. Laura.
3: Jack, thank you. A quick break here on AM Agenda. We'll speak to Mike Pezzullo. And after the break, we're going to talk about the relationship between migration, social cohesion, national security. Of course, this is very salient in particular, given the return of another group of ISIS brides next week. That's next.
4: Sky News will be back after this short break.

0: Sky News will be back after this short break.
1: Welcome back. Well, migration is front and centre for the Coalition, and it's prompted a conversation around immigration, the levels of it, social cohesion, even national security. These issues have been discussed by Mike Pezzullo in an interview on the Joe Walker podcast, which drops today, and the former Home Affairs Secretary joins me now. Mike, what are Australian values, if we can define that? Is it defined in law, and is that where we should start?
2: Good morning, Laura. Well, Australian values are actually a statement, a formal statement that temporary and permanent residents are required to acknowledge and sign. It's a matter of law insofar as, whilst they're not codified in law, they can be used in relation to issues around character and potentially security down the track. There's probably a case to think about codifying them. But on the podcast that you've just referred to, and I really want to commend young Australian, terrific young Australian, Joe Walker, who's developed this podcast series that in the last few days has dropped three really interesting podcasts. If your viewers have got the time and the inclination, they are very long form. Martin Parkinson recently on the economics, former Treasury Secretary, of course, Secretary of Prime Minister and Cabinet. Mark Cully, who is an economist in the Immigration Department on the waves of migration going back to the 19th century. And then this morning, Mind Drop, which is really more about security, character, and how we integrate migrants. It's a terrific series. The point I made to Joe, and I'll repeat for the benefit of your viewers, is that I can understand why politicians talk about Australian values. Angus Taylor uses that phrase. The Prime Minister uses a very similar phrase, the Australian Covenant. The point I made on the podcast is that when you unpack those values, some of them have got an Australian accent to them, the fair go, which, you know, might not necessarily resonate in other cultures. But they're very similar to what you would describe as liberal, or small L liberal, I should say, values around pluralism, respect for law, respect for the equality of sexes, respect for our parliamentary democracy, and resolving political differences through the ballot box and through the democratic process and not through violence. I think when you distill it down, Australian values in that sense are no different from British values or Italian values or French values and so on and so forth.
1: Do we have a values issue, though, then, with new migrants coming here, or is it much smaller but politically amplified?
2: I think it's politically amplified. I think most people who come here, particularly permanent migrants, people like my parents who came here in the early 60s, wanted to settle here, make a contribution, make a life here, and accepted that that meant becoming an Australian, ultimately through citizenship or naturalisation, as it was then called. I think most migrants still pursue that pathway, particularly those who come in on the permanent residency, citizenship, if you like, conveyor belt, if I can use that term. About 60% of permanent migrants transition to citizenship. I'd like to see that number higher. I've always been personally not attracted to dual citizenship. I couldn't really say that when I was in government, but now I'm a private citizen, I can say that. I prefer to see singular citizenship, but I can understand why the Howard government made dual citizenship a feature of the Citizenship Act, but I'd prefer to go back to a single citizenship model, Laura. I think from a values point of view, I think, as I said on the podcast, I think we've got some very focused, very targeted problems which are very niche and don't represent the majority of the migrant experience. I think there's been some issues in some of our Muslim communities. Remember, Laura, there are, from the last census, about 850,000 self-professed, self-identified Muslims. A very, very small percentage of those, tiny percentage, are caught up in the court system through prosecution, conviction, and custodial sentences for terrorism, but they are overrepresented in that group. And that certainly needs to be attended to. You see that the consequences of that with the returning ISIS bride, so-called, that's a function of that. But generally speaking, Laura, people come here because of our wonderful environment, our prosperity, the safety of our country, which, you know, relatively speaking, is still very, very high, the ability to get ahead. And that migrant story has been with us for the best part of 200 years, going right back to, you know, the Chinese waves of immigration in the 1840s and 1850s. That's been going on for almost 200 years now. I don't think we have a values problem. And I think most people who come to Australia want to live the Australian way of life. That's why they come here.
1: Yeah, they certainly do. But we see this through the political prism, as we've just discussed. You talked about a cohort of 850,000 Muslims with a population of 27 million now. It is quite small. We often, unfortunately, talk about that Muslim population often through the prism of counterterrorism, social cohesion, or splits in that way. Do you think that is doing damage? Perhaps creating a problem?
2: I think if it's mishandled, it can. I think references to, and I know there was a recent debate about, are there any good Muslims? Frankly, there are hundreds of thousands. Well, the point I was making before is that in a sample set of 850,000 self-identified Muslims in the census, the overrepresentation that you find in the criminal justice system and the counterterrorism investigation caseload is worrying, but as a percentage of the Muslim population, it's minuscule. Most people today, as you and I are speaking, there are wonderful Muslim Australians who are going about their lives doing what you and I do. Get up in the morning, go to work, or in my case, I come on your program because I've retired, I don't work. But they're making a contribution. It's a very small percentage. What I'm saying though, Laura, it's overrepresented in the counterterrorism caseload. You saw that after 9/11, you saw that with things like the thwarted terrorist attack on the Holsworthy Barracks. That's going on, 17 years ago? The thwarted attack on the Etihad airliner, and, of course, the terrible slaughter on Bondi Beach. It is an overrepresentation, typically, of young Muslim men, but that's not to say that all young Muslim men should be identified like that. So if you're going to talk about it, you need to be very skilled and very particular and very almost statistical about how you speak about it.
1: Mike, you do, because often there's not a lot of nuance in the debate and the 30-second bites that you see in clips on social media. We're going to have to leave it there today. I appreciate it. We'll speak to you next week. We've got a SpaceX launch. I just want to show our viewers some pictures of that, because it is now paused at 40 seconds, but this SpaceX launch, well, it could take off in the next couple of moments, but they keep on pausing the clock, but we'll keep an eye on it for you. In the meantime, I want to bring in the Social Services Minister, Tanya Plibersek. Tanya, great to see you. I'm sorry if I interrupt you for this rocket.
3: I want to see it too.
1: Yeah, I thought you might. Let's talk about the budget, because it has been a pretty hard sell over the last 10 days. This morning we see reports in the Nine newspapers that Anthony Albanese is open to changing what I think is an unintended consequences when it comes to trusts, a la the death tax. Can you give us any information on that?
3: Well, so first of all, big reforms always need explaining. And so we're in the process now of making sure that people aren't listening to the misinformation and disinformation that is being peddled by our political opponents, that we're actually explaining the real impact of this. In a lot of cases, the fears that people have are totally unfounded, because in most cases, existing arrangements are grandfathered. That means they can keep doing what they've been doing. And when it comes to any potential changes, I mean, the Treasurer was very clear, even on budget night, that we would be consulting, particularly with startups, to avoid any unintended consequences
1: here. This is trust. If I could just stick on that for a moment, because you say misinformation, but if you are looking at changing those, which were unintended consequences, it's something that perhaps wasn't picked up in the budget process, but now you're going to have to change that.
3: There's always two tasks after a budget. The first is to explain the actual impacts and not get sidetracked by the misinformation, disinformation. And the second thing is to make sure that the implementation reflects the intention of the changes that we're making. And our top line change, the thing that we are most concerned to do, is make sure that young Australians have a chance of getting into a home of their own, the same way that their parents and grandparents did. We know that our tax system was distorting that. We know that investors were skewing heavily to housing investment because of the generous tax treatment there, and that was locking young house buyers out of the market. They were competing with cashed up investors who were getting tax benefits. in a way that meant that young first home buyers were really struggling. So the combination of our 5% deposit policy, the changes that we're proposing to capital gains taxes and negative gearing, those are absolutely designed to make sure that young Australians today have the same opportunity to realise the great Australian dream of home ownership that their parents and grandparents
1: did. So there's still time to review the trust and the CGT in it. There will be changes to those.
3: Well, I'm going to leave any commentary on that to the Prime Minister and the Treasurer, but I'd say every time there's a budget, the two big jobs are explaining it properly and making sure that the details of implementation really reflect the intention of the policies.
1: Yeah. I just want to pick up on this idea of young people getting into a home. And you know, there's always the chance that, you know, I'm speaking to people that you aren't, and we're all in our own little bubbles here, but there doesn't seem to be that hope from young people that the changes that we've seen in this budget are actually going to do what you say they do. There is certainly a lack of confidence in the market at the moment, coupled with higher interest rate cycle that we're seeing. So when are we going to see this actually come to fruition? Because there is a real confidence problem at the moment.
3: Yeah, and so we've seen already, I think, around 300,000 young Australians get into the housing market because of our 5% deposit policy. Like that on its own, very significant step forward. Mm. Coupled with the tax changes, coupled with our reforms to building codes, for example, coupled with the free TAFE that means we're training more tradies so that we've got more builders. These things have to work together, and we have to be working with the states and territories and with local government too. None of these are a silver bullet on their own, Laura. This is about a suite of policies that will rebalance our housing market to make it more affordable to get into and more suitable for the sort of family makeups that we've got today.
1: Young people, it seems to me, have left that dream of home ownership behind a little bit. They're either looking at negatively gearing a property themselves because they want to live where they want to live and they can't afford to buy where they want to live. They'll look putting money into the share market, micro-investing in their mates' businesses. That I think they feel penalised for. You've got young children.
3: I do.
1: I'm sure you get plenty of feedback at
3: home. I do. More than I ask for sometimes.
1: Yes, I'm sure. Me too. Yeah. So is this what you
3: Laura,
1: say it is?
3: One of the reasons that young people have felt so dispirited about the housing market is every time they go to an auction, they're competing with half a dozen people.
1: I'm talking about building wealth. I'm talking about building wealth more generally. And it's great that people want to get into their own home, but I feel like young people have already shifted in that. Now they're looking at this budget going,
3: because
1: how can I possibly build
3: because
1: wealth?
3: Because we have made it hopeless for them. Because we have, for too many years, stacked the decks against them. I think
1: do
3: most
1: you really
3: people,
1: think this budget has given them hope?
3: Yeah, I do. And not just them, but their parents and grandparents as well. I do. I've got the, you know,
1: we
3: same
1: are in
3: groups
1: our own
3: of
1: bubbles
3: people
1: then,
3: that we talk to. But I also do street stalls every few weeks in my electorate. I'm there on a Saturday morning. Anyone wanders up, I get lots of frank advice there as well. Yep. And for so long, so many of the older people, people my age, I'm talking about and older, have said to me, I use this. I use negative gearing.
1: Yeah.
3: I'm worried about my kids and grandkids never being able to afford a home to live in.
1: They can still use negative gearing. That's the point.
3: Yeah, they can use it in a more limited way. So, yes, people can still use negative gearing. Everything's grandfathered. If you've got a property now, that's grandfathered. But from now on, if people want to use negative gearing, they have to go into a new property, adds to housing's supply.
1: But
3: it's a reasonable thing.
1: They're not
3: thing.
1: Afforded those changes that still their grandparents and their parents have got if they've got an existing home.
3: Isn't it a reasonable thing, though, to say if we're spending billions of dollars a year on tax subsidies, effectively, for the purchase of housing, that adds to supply at the same time, that we're not just supercharging competition in the existing housing market? Yeah. I think that's a reasonable proposition. We're not stopping people from negatively gearing. They'll still get the benefits of capital gains tax. At the same time, we're asking them to add to housing supply.
1: All right, we're still waiting for this rocket launch. It has been paused still, but I want to talk about a really important issue that I think has kind of flown under the radar this week because of the budget, and that is domestic violence.
3: Yep.
1: There's been a visceral reaction, I think, to Anthony Albanese's... it was seen as dismissive. He was asked if, on a radio program, whether there should be a Royal Commission into domestic violence and violence against women. He said, no, we know everything that we need to know. This is not exact words, but I don't wish to verbal him. And Royal Commissions just make lawyers rich. Have you heard and felt the reaction to those words?
3: Certainly people have raised it with me, and what I've said in response is when you talk to frontline workers who work in family, domestic and sexual violence services, most of them will say to you, we know what the problems are and we know what the solutions are. Please don't make us go through another long inquiry. Yeah. Back action now. Yeah. We've had 8 major inquiries, including Royal Commissions in South Australia and Victoria in recent years. Over 1,000 recommendations from those substantial inquiries. So Royal Commissions, coroners, inquests, like very serious work done to tell us what the situation is right now, what's working, what we need to do more of, what needs to change in our society. Governments need to lead, but we need whole of society change if we're really going to change family, domestic and sexual violence rates in this country. So actually today, we're launching our consultation for the second action plan on our national plan to end violence against women and their children. That is another opportunity for people to have their say about what they want to see more of, but more action, more specifics, more investment here, more work. We know what we need to do. We need to address, we need to keep consistent focus on prevention, early intervention, response like police and the court system, and recovery for people who've been victims. And we need to do more of what we know works. And we need to address the new and emerging threats, like tech-facilitated abuse, stalking apps on people's phones and computers, abuse using financial services, superannuation, choking, Laura. I know I've spoken to you about this before. Young children are watching pornography online that tells them that choking is a normal part of sexual relationships. And girls are reporting to us, girls, teenage girls, saying in their first sexual encounter with someone, that person will choke them without consent in their first sexual encounter. I mean, we are dealing with new and emerging threats all the time. The biggest growth rate in sexual assault is perpetrator under 18, victim under 18. We are not we're not effectively addressing the messages that young people are getting about what a healthy relationship looks like. So we know where we need to focus our efforts. We need to get to specifics, implementation, sustained action. And I absolutely understand the calls for a Royal Commission, because people are saying this is one of the biggest challenges we face as a nation. And it is. Mm. It genuinely is, in terms of the impact on people's lives, the lives lost. It is one of the biggest challenges we face. But we know so much of what we need to do. I really think we need to focus on action. And that's what most people who work on the front line will tell you as well.
1: So porn is a big problem.
3: Yeah.
1: We've done so much with social media for young people. Why aren't we doing more on what you're talking about?
3: We've just introduced age verification for online pornography. Like, it is bizarre that you need to be over 18 to go into a newsagent and buy a magazine, but the stuff that is for free, that is readily available on your mobile phone, we've had, you know, primary school kids sitting around at lunchtime sharing, you know, violent pornography on their mobile phones. Age verification is really important here. Like, I'm not a wowser. What adults do in their own time is their business. But we need to stop kids getting their sex education from violent and demeaning pornography online. We need to stop that.
1: Just one more question, because we spoke, I think we spoke privately about the motherless story that CNN, this is a website, and it had all the echoes of the Gisèle Pelico case in France, where there was a number of 50 men, I think, charged over her rape. Her husband facilitated that. He drugged her. She was asleep. There's people, thousands, if not millions of people, watching this kind of sleep rape. Is that a problem here?
3: I don't know of any similar cases here, Laura, but I think it tells us two things. It tells us that too many women are not even safe in the place they should be safest, which is their own home. And they're not safe from the people who should protect them and love them best, their husbands and partners. We need to deal with that. And also, who are those men who did that? You know, this is a whole of society change that we need to, all of us. Governments can lead, but every good man has the opportunity of influencing those boys, the next generation, and we know the best protective factor, the thing that makes it least, most likely that boys will never use violence in their relationships, is a close and loving relationship with a father or father figure in their lives. Those good men are looking for opportunities to make a change. We've got to make sure we back them when they do.
1: Yeah, and there's plenty of them.
3: Plenty of them.
1: Yeah, Tanya, thank you so much for your time. I appreciate it. And just to keep you informed, that SpaceX launch has been called off for now, so sorry to get you excited for that, but I'm sure it will happen sometime down the track. We're going to take you live to Angus Taylor in a moment, but first, let's go to Queensland, because the Premier, David Crisafulli, has labelled Tim Mander's decision to step down from Cabinet as the right call. Kayser Shields has this story. Why is Tim Mander standing aside?
4: Well, Laura, Tim Mander is standing aside because he says he doesn't want to be a distraction after being referred to the Australian Federal Police. Now, the Australian Electoral Commission has done that after failing to find compelling evidence that Tim Mander actually resided at the address where he said he lived. And we, of course, know that if that is true, that would be a breach of federal laws. Now, Tim Mander has denied any wrongdoing here and actually referred himself to electoral authorities. He found out on Wednesday night that he was going to be the subject of an assessment by the Australian Federal Police. But what is interesting is that Queensland Premier David Crisafulli didn't find out until lunchtime yesterday, and that essentially happened through the media. The Premier was out to front cameras this morning to answer questions about whether he still trusts Tim Mander.
5: He's assured me that he's been truthful, and now it's up to the AFP to investigate that. And I think that's a fair and reasonable process. I think on something like this, where it is such an important matter, I'm sure they'd prioritise that, and that would be appropriate that they do, that they take it seriously, that they invest the time and the resources.
4: Part of the Premier's response there was him answering a question about whether this is going to trigger a Cabinet reshuffle, given the fact that the Australian Federal Police assessment or investigation doesn't actually have a time frame or a time limit attached to it. In the meantime, Tim Mander is going to sit on the backbench and forego his ministerial pay and perks. The Environment and Tourism Minister, Andrew Powell, is also going to take over his portfolios of sport, racing, the Olympic and Paralympic Games. And that is something that the Premier says is quite fitting, Laura.
1: Kayser, thank you. Angus Taylor taking questions. Let's listen in.
6: Any of this through? And question after question after question is coming up. We see businesses coming out on a daily basis. Anyone's social media feed, you'll see them all. And you know what they're saying now is they're saying, we'll have a carve out for tech entrepreneurs, but not for a hairdresser, not for a fitness instructor. I mean, seriously, how does this work? It makes absolutely no sense. They're panicked. Now, there's no plan here. There's a panic, and they're scrambling for the exit because they hadn't realised what they were doing, and that's because this Treasurer and this Prime Minister does not understand business, does not understand the private sector, does not understand what it takes to grow an economy, and certainly doesn't understand what it takes to grow a business. Now they are in panic. They're looking for any distraction they can find at the moment because they've realised what a mistake they've made.
7: Just on a couple of other issues, Mr Taylor. Another cohort of women with links to Islamic State are believed to be on their way to Australia. Has your perspective on their return changed compared to the first group at all, given that the first group that came have been arrested and charged?
6: No, the detective hasn't. I mean, the government should be doing everything in its power to prevent these people from coming, because they turned their back on our country to support a terrorist organisation, one that has been guilty of extraordinary atrocities, including on Australians. So, no, our perspective hasn't changed at all.
7: Okay, and on another matter, Senator Jacinta Price has denied she agreed with a podcaster that Australia should stop migrants coming from Asia, Africa and the Middle East. Do you accept her explanation?
6: Absolutely. She's put out a clarifying statement. She made it very clear that she agrees with the party position and my position, which is that we shouldn't discriminate in immigration based on race or ethnicity or religion, but we should based on values. People who come to this country should share our core values, and we ask them to do that in the citizenship ceremony, and we're going to embed that in the immigration laws in this country. And I know she agrees with that position. It was a 700-word question, so you can pick whatever piece of it you want out and claim that she didn't agree with the 700-word question. So let's be clear. Her position is as mine is, and I absolutely accept her explanation.
7: Was it appropriate that she was on the podcast at all?
6: You know, we have to talk to all Australians, whether we agree with them or not. It's important that we explain that this is a government that is trashing our standard of living, that is not protecting our way of life. I mean, we see today, we learn today, that they slashed the counter-terrorism budget in the lead-up to the Bondi tragedy. I mean, that's what this government does. It is not protecting our way of life. It's taking our standard of living backwards, and we need to get out and talk to all Australians, whether they agree with our positions or not. And that's part of all of our jobs.
8: Can I add to that?
6: Yeah.
8: I saw the comments today from Julian Hill, the multiculturalism minister, calling for Jacinta Namajimba Price's resignation over those comments. Now, this is from a man who was responsible for a grant for $670,000 taxpayer money to go to a group that outwardly and openly mourned the death of the Supreme Leader of Iran. Now, that was such a misjudgment on this minister's behalf that Labor had to withdraw the grant. So I think the calls for Senator Jacinta Namajimba Price to resign from Minister Hill, perhaps he should be looking in the mirror about his judgment rather than somebody else's.
1: That is a vigorous defence there of Jacinta Namajimba Price, not only from Angus Taylor but from Jane Hume there as well. Angus Taylor saying, well, they need to talk to all Australians, and Jacinta Price has put out a clarifying statement. In the meantime, the Veterans Affairs Minister Matt Keogh is facing more backlash for halting taxpayer funds to veteran war hero parents. As revealed by Peter Credlin on Sky News, Matt Keogh cut $5,700 a year travel allowance to the parents of deceased soldier Cameron Baird to assist them in attending Veterans Day honours. He reportedly billed taxpayers more for a luxury return trip for his wife than the annual travel allowance he scrapped for the parents of the war hero. It's believed he claimed nearly $3,000 in taxpayer money for his wife to attend an event in Sydney. The minister announced a review of the current guidelines, citing concerns from the veteran community regarding eligibility guidelines. All of this, of course, comes as the families of veterans criticise the government for a general lack of support in the budget. For more on this, I'm joined by Families of Veterans Guild CEO Renee Wilson. She's here in the studio with me and has been very patient. Renee, thank you for your time. It's not only this. The day after the budget, I spoke to the head of Invictus Australia, who had all of their funding cut.
9: Yeah.
1: What else is there?
9: There isn't a lot in this budget for veterans and their families.
1: But a lot has been cut?
9: A lot seems to have been cut. Mm-hmm. And I went yesterday through all of the budget statements, and you can see a lot of the spending in veterans coming off over the forward estimates, including from last year to this year. And that does concern me in the community. That concerns a lot of us in the community. And not only was Invictus cut, but also Kookaburra Kids. And that's a key service that we actually refer to in our organisation, because they provide mental health support for children of veterans.
1: Budgets are difficult, but they're often a statement of values, mm-hmm, and a statement of priorities. What is the feedback you've got from veterans?
9: Not a priority. So there is also things in this budget which is confusing policy. So on one hand, there is this policy that says we're increasing the amount of funding that we're giving to allied health providers. So that's great news for the community. You can now access your services at much easier. But at the same time, we're going to put a $5,000 cap on that. So you can't access as much as what you did. And we're talking about veterans with chronic health conditions. We're talking about war widows with chronic health conditions who are accessing these services. And placing of this cap, a blanket cap, is really blunt policy. Mm. It's confusing policy. And I don't think it actually deals with any form of issue of overservicing at all, which is what the government says it's trying to address.
1: Parliamentary expenses is one thing. Mm-hmm. We know that MPs need to travel. They need to spend money. There's family reunion. Yeah. I think that's all fine. But it is hard to really take that comparison, isn't it? When Cameron Baird's family lose $5,700 so they can attend veterans' ceremonies and the same amount is spent on spousal travel, or you look in the budget and you see $3 million for a podcast. Mm. Is that comparison particularly jarring?
9: We see a lot of disparate funding allocated in this budget, and funding where it really does cause you to question what is actually going on here, and are veterans and their families still a priority? Mm-hmm. After the Royal Commission, they were the priority, and it seems that it's very quickly slipped down. And we think a key reason of that is that the minister's no longer at the cabinet table. So who is in there advocating for this group, advocating for funding? Mm. Because whoever's in there doing it at the moment, it's not good enough.
1: Renee, thanks so much for your time. You're a really welcome. Important issue. I appreciate it.
9: Thank you.
1: A quick break here on the program. When we return, the markets are due to open soon. We'll get an update from Ross Greenwood, and also run us through this government back down. Looks like it's a back down, at least, on death tax. That's next.
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1: Welcome back. You're watching AM Agenda. The first cracks. Labor is reportedly rethinking tax on trust, but what about CGT? Unemployment has hit a five-year high. More than 18,000 people lost their jobs in April. It complicates things for the RBA. One Nation riding high in the polls. It has a run-in with the reporters, though. We'll tell you what was said. The Million Dollar Man, the cost of Energy Minister Chris Bowen's travel revealed. And NASCAR champion Kyle Busch has died at 41. Well, there's reports this morning, just 10 days out from the budget, since the budget, that the government is considering changes to some of its settings. Nine newspapers saying today that the Prime Minister is going to look at changing this new 30% tax on discretionary trusts with a carve-out for testamentary trusts. Business editor Ross Greenwood joins me now. Ross, testamentary, discretionary. Yes. I've got to say, I've learned a lot about trusts this week, which I don't have and I'm probably never going to have.
2: So the interesting thing is... Most people, and the government has portrayed it this way, suggest that trusts are used by sort of very wealthy people, which they are, to be honest. But the reality is they're also used by business people and by farms. Now, farm income was carved out. Where the government ran into trouble in all of this was trying to explain it, and there were very significant tax hikes that were there. But where it really ran into trouble in explaining all of this was really about the death tax. It didn't want to be seen that it's imposed a death tax. But through these discretionary testamentary trusts, which are set up in place to effectively, in some cases, safeguard the beneficiaries, the kids and the grandkids who will ultimately inherit that money. And so it ran into big trouble trying to explain this here, how this was not a death tax. Because the reality is that if you... It said, now we're going to allow fixed trusts, not discretionary trusts. But the problem they ran into is that when you create a testamentary trust so that your estate hands the money to your children and grandchildren, you, A, don't know who your future grandchildren might be that you might want to be a part of that trust.
1: Indeed.
2: You don't know whether one of your children, you might want to protect them from, shall I say, an avaricious spouse. You might want to, say, for example, direct the money away from one person towards another. So all of this becomes the reason why you need a discretionary trust, not a fixed trust.
1: Because families are complicated.
2: That's right. So while the government is having really big trouble explaining to the very people I'm trying to aim this budget to, which was younger Australians in regards to capital gains tax, and they're being urged to change the views